0: 2025. Still, Besant justifies all of this by saying that GDP had a handle of about 4% in February, just before the conflict with U.S., Israel and Iran began. Now, there are other factors beside this Iran conflict that's driving to slower growth, and that includes higher inflation in the U.S., plus those Trump tariffs. A lot of those have now been absorbed, but we're also dealing with a slight moderation in growth when it comes to the U.S. labor market. All right, let's move on and talk about oil. That's a big story as well. Specifically Brent, we saw it drop below $75 per barrel during the U.S. trading session on Wednesday. We haven't seen that for even before the conflict with Iran began. And then the U.S. standard, WTI, dropping below $70 a barrel. Still, this news not good enough for U.S. President Donald Trump because he says it's not translating to prices at the pump. He wants to see those come down because U.S. consumers very worried about the rise in the cost of living for Americans and the price they're having to pay for gas ahead of a midterm election. So he has ordered his DOJ to launch an investigation into oil companies for the potential of price gouging. It's all in an attempt to help drive down prices. Now, AAA says that the national average for a gallon of regular gas currently stands at $3.92. That is well below the $4 handle. Many critics said that even if the conflict with Iran ended immediately, it would take weeks or several months for gas prices to drop below $4. And then let's take a look at Micron because it delivered earnings after the bell. This is a stock that's been on a tear. It's up over 700% on the year. It had a bad previous session where the stock dropped by about 13%. So it tried to recover in the Wednesday session. It was doing quite well until chip stocks suddenly in the afternoon trading session turned lower once again. It was looking for EPS to come in at $20.80 on revenue of $35.7 billion. It blew past those expectations, coming in EPS at $25.11 on revenue of $41.5 billion, the stock rising nearly 9% after hours on that news. Quick look at how Wall Street fared on the day. As I said, it tried to stage a recovery. It was doing quite well. And then in late afternoon trading, we saw chip stocks sell off once again. So on the day, the Dow was up by 0.3%. The Nasdaq, the big loser, off by 0.4%. The S&P lower by 0.1%. Quick look ahead to Wall Street and what to expect in the Thursday session. We will get
1: Rutt met at the White House with Iran high on the agenda. Rutt's visit follows Trump's trip to Capitol Hill, where he pressed lawmakers over a war powers resolution vote. Walter Morris has the very latest.
2: A busy day in Washington for U.S. President Donald Trump. Wednesday, he sat down with Republican members of the U.S. Senate before heading back to the White House for a scheduled meeting with the NATO Secretary General. Trump arrived on Capitol Hill Wednesday afternoon for a Senate luncheon. His visit comes after four of his fellow Republicans crossed party lines to approve a measure limiting his authority. The War Powers Resolution requires Trump to remove U.S. forces from the region or seek approval from Congress before taking further military action in Iran. The measure already passed in the U.S. House of Representatives, but it's mostly symbolic because it doesn't carry any legal force for compliance. This is the first time since 1973 that Congress has passed a War Powers Resolution. Trump dismissed the vote as meaningless and says it would create obstacles for achieving his objectives. Wednesday, Trump abruptly canceled the signing ceremony for a separate affordable housing bill. Despite support from both parties, Trump wrote on social media that he wouldn't sign the law until the Senate passes the controversial Save America Voting Act. Hours later, Trump hosted the NATO Secretary General in the Oval Office. Trump has been very critical of NATO over the past few months. The Pentagon recently began a review of U.S. military forces in Europe. The White House meeting comes weeks before the annual NATO summit.
3: I really want to make clear how important it is what you are doing on Iran. This is, first of all, about the nuclear capability Iran was basically getting its hands on. And it would have been a threat to the region. It would have been a threat to the whole world. This is a country which is exporting chaos. It is exporting terrorism. And they were very near to getting their hands on the nuclear capability.
2: Wednesday, Secretary of State Marco Rubio arrived in Kuwait after a stop in the United Arab Emirates. He met with Kuwait's crown prince and leaders from the UAE before heading to Bahrain. All three countries host strategic U.S. military bases and suffered significant casualties from Iranian missile attacks. This is Rubio's first diplomatic mission since the U.S. and Iran signed a memorandum of understanding last week. The Trump administration is trying to reassure allies who are concerned about the agreement. During the trip,

0: The State Department says Rubio was discussing the MOU with Iran and the Strait of Hormuz. Wednesday, he told reporters that the U.S. is committed to preserving free and safe passage through the strait.
1: We want them to know, and we want to reiterate and begin to talk to them and engage them on conversations about every decision that's made with regards to this negotiation. We're not going to do anything that undermines the security of our allies, our longstanding allies in the region. That's what we're here to do, to get their input. They're our partners. I'm not here to tell them. I'm here to hear as well.
0: And in a joint press conference with the president of Iran, Wednesday, Pakistan's prime minister stressed that Iran's ballistic missile program is not part of the MOU with the United States and was never on the agenda. Pakistan's foreign office says U.S.-Iran technical talks will resume June 30th. Walter Moore, CGTN, Washington.
2: At least 20 oil tankers stuck in the Persian Gulf for more than 3 months have now exited the Strait of Hormuz. That's an estimated 35 million barrels of oil. The United Nations International Maritime Organization, IMO, is also helping hundreds of ships attempt to pass through the strait. The UN estimates there are around 600 stranded vessels with some 11,000 sailors on board. For more on the situation in the Strait of Hormuz and what's next, now that a U.S.-Iran framework is in place, we're joined by Michael Greiner. He's an associate professor of management at Oakland University's School of Business Administration. Michael, good to see you. Great to have you with us.
3: Thanks for having me.
2: So where are we now? And what does it mean having the United Nations now, in essence, responsible for escorting vessels? There are hundreds of ships with thousands of sailors who have been stuck there for months.
3: Yeah, there are. And actually, I've been quite surprised by the reaction of the markets, which were really prices have dropped a lot faster than I expected them to. You know, as your reporter pointed out a little bit earlier today, you know, West Texas Intermediate today dropped below $70 a barrel, which is quite remarkable. The question is, how quickly is that going to transition then to impacting consumers at the pump? And unfortunately, we still have ways to go on that. You know, we have an example to look back at what happened 5 years ago, back when the prices spiked in the wake of the Russian invasion of Ukraine. And it took a good 6 to 8 months before the price of oil had settled back down, even after the price of a barrel of oil had come down quite a bit. And so as a result of that, the concern is it might take a long time for this decline in the price of a barrel of oil to actually translate into real relief for drivers at the pump.
2: Yeah, Mike, I want to dig a bit deeper into that because no one likes the amount of money they're paying at the pump these days. But it's not just what happened 5 years ago. This is much different in terms of the infrastructure that was damaged there and also so many nations that don't produce their own oil depending on oil to come through that strait. So give us some kind of gauge. I mean, I've heard some people say it's going to be years before we see prices come back to where they were.
3: It could be, Sean. And you make a great point here. And I think that this is something actually, frankly, where I think the markets might have gotten a little bit ahead of themselves. You know, there's to quote the late, great Alan Greenspan, there seems to be almost a little bit of irrational exuberance going on right now because of the fact that, you know, we only have a 60-day framework in place, and after that, we don't know what's going to happen with the strait. And we still have, as you pointed out, you know, hundreds of ships that are still stranded there, aside from the damage to the infrastructure and just the fact that it takes time to restart the process of exporting oil.
2: Right.
3: And finally, one other thing that I think is worth mentioning is the fact that right now inventories are so low. I mean, we really were at the point where we're going to start to see a very direct impact on inventories, given the price of oil. And the fact that now you're going to see these countries and these companies really refilling their inventories, that's going to really extend the amount of time even longer. Mm-hmm. So I'd say a minimum of 6 months to as much as it could be a couple of years before you see things really bounce back.
2: You know, one other thing, too, because if I'm the captain of a ship that's been trapped out there for weeks on end, I want out. So how does the UN avoid a bottleneck, all 600 ships trying to get out at once? And because there are so many tankers there, I've been reading there's an apparent shortage of physical oil tankers, and that, too, is driving up the cost to access ships.
3: Yes, it absolutely is. And it goes beyond that, too, where the main route that tankers are able to follow out of the strait still has mines in it. So as a result of that, there are two choices that tankers have to take, where they have to either essentially go through Iranian waters or through Omanian waters on the southern side of the strait, which are basically protected by Oman and the United States. And so as a result of that, there really is going to be a buildup. And it's going to take quite a bit of time to clear all this out. And then we have to remember, then we need to get tankers back in to be able to get new supplies of oil, which then are going to be shipped back out. So I see this as being quite a process here before we're really able to get things back to normal.
2: You know, I think you really touched on something. We talked about the amount of reserve that nations had, because the U.S. now has to refill its strategic reserve. And a nation like China had enough for 180 days on hand. So it did better than a lot of other countries in Asia that really needed that oil. And there's this frustration at home and abroad, because this has widely been viewed as a self-inflicted crisis. This opening has been months in the making. Where do you see elements that could possibly derail it?
3: Oh, unfortunately, there are a lot of those elements. You know, I think that there's real demand on the part of the Americans to see this come to an end, frankly. You know, in fact, we've seen some polling here that indicated that something like less than 20% of Americans actually support our entry into this war, which really says something. And the fact that we saw the Senate, which of course is controlled by Republicans, really turning on Donald Trump and stating that they wanted to get us out of this war, really says something as well. I understand that the president was quite upset about this, actually. So I think that there are definitely forces within the United States that are saying we need this to end as quickly as possible, essentially no matter what the cost is. But that's the problem, is no matter what the cost is. And there's been, for example, a lot of positioning by the United States saying that we do not want to allow Iran to be able to essentially charge tolls to tankers as they're leaving the Gulf, for example. And that is something that, frankly, if I were in Iran's shoes right now, mm-hmm. I would be saying we're definitely going to be charging tolls. And right. Even though there have been statements made by Marco Rubio, for example, the U.S. Secretary of State, that that there are agreements that this will not be happening anytime soon, when we hear from the Iranians, they seem to take a very different view of things. So I think that the devil's going to be in the details here. And that's really why I think the markets might be getting a little bit ahead of themselves.
2: Yeah. And finally, there's also the concern that Iran has now realized that it can control everything by closing the Strait of Hormuz. We may have created quite the monster there. Michael Greiner, always a pleasure. We appreciate your insight.
3: Thanks for having me.
2: Okay, coming up next, Chinese Premier Li Qiang at Summer Davos, as Dalian hosts the green and tech-focused Supply Chain Expo. More after a quick break.
4: Modern vitality, born of ancient civilizations. Asia exemplifies diversity in its best sense and welcomes changes at the fastest pace. Asia Today brings you the headlines from the most populous continent, puts in focus politics, economies, and faces, and takes you on a tour of the sights from the region and beyond.
5: Images may appear to be identical, but looks can be deceiving. The difference is not always obvious. It has to be discovered. There are always different sides to a story. We put the focus on the details. To see more, to understand better. CGTN. See the difference.
2: Welcome back, everyone. The 17th annual Meeting of the New Champions, also known as Summer Davos, is currently underway in the northeast city of Dalian. On Wednesday, Chinese Premier shared his thoughts on the importance of global innovation. Wu Bin has that story from Dalian.
6: Highlighting the role of innovation, Chinese Premier Li Qiang says that China will keep pursuing high-quality development driven by innovation and its integration with industries.
7: This year,

0: Year marks the start of the 15th five-year plan. During this period that ends in 2030, we will further strengthen research on key technologies. We will significantly raise the proportion of basic research funding. We will continuously enhance the capability of regional innovation. All this will provide an inexhaustible source of energy of innovation and high-quality development of China's economy.
1: Themed on innovating at scale, the Summer Davos 2026 in Dalian focused on how innovation in each industry can be transformed to economic growth. China, as Premier Li said, will provide more development opportunities to the world with its technological progress and industrial upgrading.
2: China has East data and then West computing, right? So in that policy-wise, you're using locations similar to Mongolia as the for data centers. So Mongolia has cold weather, as I earlier said, plus the land and then mineral resources, and plus the green energy resources that will allow us to be a lot more compatible with Chinese policy.
1: Li also says the innovation of China will bring the world China Opportunity 2.0 instead of the so-called China Shock 2.0.
0: For enterprises around the world, China Opportunity 2.0 means comprehensive innovation empowerment and high-yield investment opportunities. We're seeing a growing number of foreign companies coming to China, shifting from produce in China to create in China.
1: Participants of the meeting echoed this message.
3: Yeah, I see the same. I mean, innovation is what drives us forward as mankind. We are depending on in our businesses and our lives that we always have new innovations. And I think we have to look at it as a, you know, as an opportunity, even if it can be scary sometimes, you know, with all the changes that we have to go through. So we are embracing that innovation, and we think that investing here in China, it's investing in the future.
1: Since it began in 2007, the Summer Davos has established itself as a truly global event in China, convening the next generation of new champions. To exchange views of the latest industry trends, to observe China's next phase development, and to inject confidence into the global economy. We'll be CGTN, Dalian, Liaoning Province.
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5: 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Step into the smart vehicle chain and it feels immediately less like a traditional auto exhibition and more like a complete industrial ecosystem on display. So what that means in practice is that you can literally trace one smart vehicle from upstream mineral resources through battery production and chip design all the way to autonomous driving on the road. And finally, to battery recovery and reuse. So the scale is also global here. Companies from 85 countries and regions are here, including automakers, chip makers, algorithm firms, and advanced materials suppliers. And just a few steps away, the clean energy chain shifts the focus from mobility to power systems. And here, major players such as State Grid, PetroChina, ExxonMobil, and Total Energies are joined by over 200 specialized innovative firms covering wind, solar, hydrogen energy, and next-generation power systems. Earlier on Monday, seven clean energy cooperation projects were signed at the booth, involving overseas renewable development, equipment exports, and joint power plant construction, with a total value exceeding 12 billion yuan, that's $1.7 billion. Taken together, these two chains actually reflect...
4: Wang Mengjia explains why U.S. business growth remains closely tied to the Chinese market.
6: Just a month ago, U.S. President Donald Trump concluded his first visit to China in 9 years, highlighting the long-standing and deep-rooted ties between the Chinese and American people.

0: It's a very special relationship.
1: Experts believe stable China-U.S. ties will not only bring greater benefits to the two peoples, but also add stability and certainty to the world.
2: I'm able to witness the fruits of cooperation at this year's Supply Chain Expo, in which participation by the U.S. companies has further expanded.
1: U.S. coffee giant Starbucks is working with farmers to ensure complete supply chain sustainability.
3: 您好，您的玫瑰拿铁好了。这个名字好像听起来有点耳熟啊。是的，这款饮品。
4: You're right. This drink was launched last year, but due to its high praise, it sold out in less than a week. This year, we heard the voice of our customers and connected with flower farmers. We pick nearly 600 million roses from them every year and extract rose dew, and connect with about 2,400 flower farmers in the chain.
1: China's higher level opening up gives American companies access to a fair and competitive market environment. But that is not the only attraction of the Chinese market. U.S. fast food chain McDonald's set out an ambitious plan, aiming to expand to 10,000 outlets in China by 2028.
5: We adhere to long-term development and mutual benefit with our supplier partners. 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
1: China's complete and fully equipped supply chain secure U.S. firms' confidence here. A U.S.-China Business Council survey in June noted about 95% of respondents from U.S. companies consider China very important for them to stay globally competitive.
6: Well, I think there's a lot of dynamism and a lot of innovation happening in China. If you look at our partners on the wall, we have a lot of collaboration with them, bringing new programs, new products to the market that help everyday citizens. So whether it's our AI home in the box or whether it's this fabulous car, we're really trying to address the needs of everyday citizens. Again, working with our partners to bring new applications, new products to the market.
1: We are seeing a growing number of U.S. companies expand AI-driven investment strategies in China. This reflects not only the broader shift toward AI adoption, but also the increasing importance of the Chinese market.
2: With its opening up, complete supply chains, stable policies, and technical innovation, the Chinese market is becoming the very cup of tea that U.S. companies cannot leave out anymore.
1: Among the CGTN, Beijing.
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8: Images may appear to be identical, but looks can be deceiving. The difference is not always obvious. It has to be discovered. There are always different sides to a story. We put the focus on the details. To see more, to understand better. CGTN. See the difference.

Welcome back, everyone, and welcome to Time for AI in Focus. NVIDIA shareholders gathered Wednesday, so the production is ramping up on its next generation Vera Rubin platform with big bets on AI agents and inference computing. On national security, Wang was direct. Commercial interest, the U.S. interest, come second. He warned smuggled chips in restricted markets such as China would be unusable with all support cut off. Meanwhile, OpenAI is positioning itself as a rival to NVIDIA in the AI hardware race, unveiling its first in-house chip developed

0: with chip giant Broadcom. It is called Jalapeno. The custom processor handles AI inference when the stage where models generate.
1: Thank you, Sean. Thanks for having me.
0: Let's start by focusing on the bloodbath in the markets driven by investors shedding chip stocks. And in large part, I guess they were driven by concerns that debt-funded spending on AI infrastructure isn't going to yield the kind of returns, at least at this point, that they have been banking on.
1: Yeah, I mean, every player has been throwing money, you know, tens of billions of dollars, hundreds of billions of dollars, depending on who's doing the estimating, a run rate of about $650 billion per year for the industry, just in AI infrastructure. And without really a roadmap or a timeline or a full understanding of what they're going to do with all that capacity, what are the killer apps? What, you know, what is the return on investment? When can we start expecting to see some of those returns? It's been for the past 2 years running, spend without really an understanding of what happens next. And so at some point, investors will lose patience. And the question is, we know the reckoning is coming. The question is precisely when, where is that line on the calendar? We just don't know that yet.
0: Well, let me ask you, do you think this is a temporary pause or do you think this is a line in the sand?
1: I think it's a temporary pause, but I think it's a warning that something is coming. In other words, like every previous technology revolution, there had to be a killer app. There had to be an understanding that all of this spending ultimately needs to lead to a sustainable business model that generates revenue, that generates sufficient margin to make it all worthwhile, and that you have to be able to explain in plain English what all of this technology is going to be used for. And right now, we're not hearing that. And so I think at some point, those checks are going to come due. But we're not quite there yet because I think all of these players are still too afraid to back away, to ease off of the gas, lest they be left behind others who are essentially accelerating toward the horizon.
0: Well, NVIDIA had its shareholder meeting today. We talked about domestic security. That was a big topic. What were you focusing on?
1: I was focusing on sort of the transition from their current technology platform to their future. So Blackwell is their current top-end architecture, and it's been hampered by supply chain issues. So the availability of memory, for example, that has constrained production, constrained availability. And the question is this is their key pillar of revenue right now. Will they be able to overcome those limitations in the next quarter and beyond? At the same time, they're preparing for the launch of their next generation Vera Rubin architecture later this year, this fall. And so the question is as you're struggling to ramp Blackwell and continue to drive the majority of your revenue, are you diverting too many resources away from that effort to get Vera Rubin into the world later this year? And so it's a very difficult balancing act. And there wasn't a whole lot, you know, Jensen Huang tried to reassure investors that, yeah, we're on top of it.
0: Right.
1: Didn't see a whole lot of detail explaining precisely how.
0: Interesting. Yeah, a lot of interest aimed at its most powerful chips, which have export controls since 2022. Under the Trump administration, do you see those controls getting tighter, easing, or holding steady?
1: I think it's getting worse. I mean, we've seen, you know, loopholes are being closed by Washington. So, for example, sales to Chinese-based organizations that are not based in mainland China, those are being closed off. We are seeing the restrictions tighten amid concerns, of course, over competition with Chinese players as well as intellectual property as it crosses the border. It strikes me as somewhat counterproductive. Again, because NVIDIA is, you know, the tip of the American technological spear. It's the one that has the most to lose if it loses access to this Chinese market.
0: Right.
1: The U.S. government isn't making it any easier.
0: Yeah, and also China has made it clear it's going to focus on developing its own high-powered chips. And with that in mind, how are U.S.-China tensions starting to reshape the global AI race? And China built a parallel AI stack, can it, if chip access tightens further?
1: I think, you be careful what you wish for, because as the U.S. has tightened the noose, they've essentially left China with no choice but to develop more indigenous capabilities. And that includes building out not just the chips, but the full ecosystem around them. So, the foundation models, cloud infrastructure, accelerators, inference engines. I mean, if you can't import it from the U.S. or you're allowed to, but only previous generation technologies, that creates an opportunity to start developing that capability internally natively, and that's what we're seeing happen in China now as well.

0: Huawei, Alibaba Cloud, Baidu, as they develop their own competing offerings to NVIDIA. And even if they're not fully comparable to offerings from NVIDIA at this point, they're creating an ecosystem that ultimately will make them one-for-one competitive in the years to come.
1: Interesting. Carmi Levy, always a pleasure. Thanks so much for your insight.
0: Great being with you, Sean. Thank you.
1: Okay, we are focusing on Latin America after a quick break. Argentina's economy grew more than expected. However, major headwinds do remain. We'll have the details to that coming up.

360-degree profiles of industry movers and shakers, tech mavericks, and policymakers. We drill down on their success. We ask how they set strategy and how they navigate in an increasingly competitive market. Real talk, real business. Join the conversation. BizTalk, only on CGTN.

0: Welcome back, everyone. It has been a mixed bag of data for Argentina's economy over the last few weeks. Figures out on Tuesday show GDP grew 2.3% in the first quarter, and that beat forecast of 1.7%. But earlier in the month, Argentina's unemployment rate ticked up to almost 8%. That means there are more than 1 million people now out of work looking for a job. Inflation did slow for the second straight month in May, though headwinds do remain. Now, for more insight into Argentina's economy, our Elaine Reyes spoke with Iñaki Martínez Soria. He is a geoeconomic political strategist as well as an advisor.
1: When the economy grows, unemployment should lower, right? But what essentially what we're seeing in Argentina is that you have a divergence. If you actually look under the hood of what is growing and what is lagging behind, what you have is a divergence between the more export-oriented, capital-intensive sectors, which are dramatically overperforming. I'm talking about energy, oil and gas mostly. I'm talking about mining. I'm talking about food production, especially fish and agriculture. And of course, services, particularly the Argentine tech and financial sector, which is continuing to grow, versus the domestic-oriented and domestic consumption-oriented and labor-intensive sectors, which are the ones lagging behind. Primarily, the manufacturing industry, which used to enjoy dramatic protections from the government in order to push forward their activities. Now that the government is stepping in with a fiscal correction. It has already stepped in on that, but also with a dramatic deregulation program, those are the sectors that are struggling. And of course, that is reflected in that uptick of 0.3% increase in the unemployment rate, right? So it doesn't make sense at first, but when you actually start to look at the specific sectors and the heterogeneity of the Argentine economy, it actually makes more sense.
2: And we know that President Milei managed to bring down inflation significantly, but at a huge cost. How have people been able to manage and adjust to all of that?
1: Government, I think, cannot be understated. But of course, you know, the upper classes tend to have a better possibility to adapt themselves to such circumstances. The lower classes, which were perhaps the most affected during the initial stabilization and shock program, have also been assisted by the government. The government has actually increased significantly the direct transfers, the social assistance programs that benefit the lower classes. So they have seen a certain recovery, particularly in the last year and a half or so. So who are actually the less benefited, perhaps if you like the term, by the administration policies, has been what we call the squeezed middle or the middle classes, small business owners, industrial workers, service workers, and those working in the industries more affected by consumption, which has taken a backseat in the recovery that this administration has achieved. In terms of them, of course, it's a duality, right? Because the reduction of inflation and the greater economic stability, of course, allows them to project better into the future and to make better and more efficient business decisions. But of course, the lowering of the economic activity level, particularly on the domestic side, is the one creating a greater impact. It is expected that if the economy continues to recover, the two main sectors which are going to drive the labor recovery will be essentially services, particularly associated to finance and technology, as well as all those sectors driven by domestic consumption, as is, for example, tourism. Up until now, the Argentine population has been extremely patient and supportive of the administration's efforts to correct the Argentine economic situation and to drive not only macroeconomic superficial change, but also structural change in the way the Argentine economy performs. We'll have to see if that extends into the future, particularly as we get to the next year general elections, which will have the government the opportunity to revalidate their public support.
2: Right. I mean, staying on that topic, I mean, the president promised that it would be tough. I mean, he said this is what needed to be done, and he did warn that it would take some time. So are you getting the sense that Argentinians are starting to get impatient? I mean, are they willing to wait a little bit longer? What's really going to tip it in the end?
1: Yes, Elaine, actually, if you look at the polls, not that you have to fully trust them, we've had some issues on that sense in the past, but if you look at the polls, the popularity of the administration has taken a quite a toll from the from President Milei vote, which was around 55-56% when he was elected. His popularity even took a tumble down to the low 30s, and is now recovering around 40. So essentially, to answer your question, yes, the Argentine people is starting to get impatient. But at the same time, there's not a clear alternative in the opposition that could actually govern the country for the better. And that's what you're seeing in the polls. The fact that the president, the president's popularity numbers have diminished, hasn't translated into a direct transfer of those votes and that support to the opposition, which has its own issues and hasn't been able to, up to this moment, to concoct a real alternative to the administration program.
0: Good insight. Now, coming up next, a brutal heat wave is gripping Europe, pushing temperatures to record June highs in France and the UK. More after a break.

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1: There is my opportunity.
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0: A simply brutal, unrelenting heat wave shattering records across Europe. Temperatures are expected to peak on Wednesday and Thursday, with some countries seeing highs soaring above 40 degrees. Now, in the UK, authorities have issued a rare extreme heat warning. Jen Kopstake has our story from London.
1: It is absolutely sweltering here in Trafalgar Square. This is normally a hive of tourist activity right at the heart of London, but there are many fewer people than we would normally expect to see here on such a beautiful summer's day. And that's because of that red heat extreme warning. That is saying that even people who are healthy have a threat to their lives in this kind of heat. Now, the kind of temperatures that we're talking about, we're expecting to perhaps see a peak of 39 degrees. To give you an idea, the previous record in June was 35.6 degrees Celsius, so that would absolutely smash that record if it's achieved today. Now, how people are dealing with the heat, the National Rail issued a warning yesterday saying that please, commuters, not to use the train services unless it was absolutely necessary. And we've seen that that warning seems to have been heeded. We've looked at the traffic going into the City of London, the financial heart of London, that this morning was down by 12% at 9 a.m. on the same time last week. So people are staying away. And they have to stay away because some of these tube lines, for example, in central London are absolutely disrupted. Somebody was telling me earlier this morning that it took them 40 minutes to wait for a train that would usually take maybe up to 5 minutes to get into work this morning. So adding several hours of time to the commute to get into central London. Now, schools too across England and Wales, about 1,000 schools have either closed fully or have partially closed to allow the students to stay at home and away from the heat. That's because some buildings and infrastructure here in London is not up to the challenge when it comes to these extended periods of heat. There isn't air conditioning systems in those schools. There's large windows, so that would keep the students hot. So they have been told to stay at home. Now, also, we're hearing that air conditioning units are selling out across the country. Two major retailers that are selling those have said that they are completely sold out. And it's not just people that are being affected by this heat wave. The RSPCA is asking people not to walk their dogs at all. So they're saying there is not going to be a safe time to walk your dog outside while this heat alert is in place. And it's expected to be in place until tomorrow at 11:59 p.m. And from there, we will see, expected to see an amber heat alert, and that will be in place till Friday.
0: Our Jen Kopstake reporting from a sweltering London. Now, extreme weather is also affecting the United States. Crews are battling several wildfires in the West, including one in the state of Utah that has consumed more than 12,000 hectares, fueled by hot, dry, breezy conditions. The fires are expected to burn for

0: next several days. Meanwhile, the East Coast is dealing with the aftermath of storms, packing high winds, heavy rain that left many neighborhoods in the state of Virginia and Massachusetts flooded and without power. Heavy rain's also battering China's western and southern provinces. Several areas, including along the Pearl River, are under the most severe flooding warning. Some neighborhoods saw as much as 40 centimeters of rain, and that prompted rescues and evacuations. Schools were closed in many districts. No reports, however, of any injuries. An extreme heat grips part of the world. The United Nations is warning about the environmental cost of the AI boom. Secretary General Antonio Guterres is calling on tech companies to disclose their carbon emissions, water use, and land footprint of the growing number of data centers. Speaking in London, he said the facilities powering AI consume vast amounts of energy as well as water, and that adds pressure to grids already strained by record heat.
1: No more hidden costs, no more shifting the burden onto those least able to bear it. It's time to come clean. If AI is to help build a better future, it must be honest about what it costs us now.
0: Guterres is also urging AI companies to run their data centers on renewable energies by the year 2030. Electronic waste is the world's fastest growing waste stream and a mounting pollution problem. In South Africa alone, for example, an estimated 300,000 tons sits in homes and landfills. CGTN's Julie Scher reports.
2: From townships to cities, old appliances, broken electronics, and discarded devices are piling up across South Africa. Many end up forgotten in homes and garages. Others are dumped illegally or end up in landfills, despite containing hazardous materials that can pollute the environment for decades. In Langa Township, Cape Town, a community initiative is tackling this problem. Residents are being encouraged to bring unwanted electronics to collection points.
3: Now, in South Africa, we have 300,000 tons of e-waste currently, and only 10% of it is managed properly. So ours is to teach the communities that e-waste must not go to the landfill sites, because we are trying to go zero in our landfill sites. So we are here today to also teach the communities that these electronics that are no longer in use, which is our refrigerators, our microwaves, our irons, our kettles, our electronic toys, should not be kept in the cupboards, in the garages at home, but that we should manage it properly.
2: For many people, the challenge is simply knowing what qualifies as e-waste and where to take it.
4: The responsibility really lies with each and every one of us. So I've brought this old printer to be recycled to this facility.
2: This is where yesterday's electronics begin a new life. Recycling e-waste is often hard, dirty work. Devices are dismantled by hand, piece by piece, so valuable materials can be recovered and hazardous components kept out of landfill.
5: The biggest problem that we face in South Africa is most people, including underprivileged to the privileged, are not educated. And this is what happens where you see this waste that is technically illegal, well, it is illegal to send any electronic waste item to landfill as it leaches into the ground, pollutes our water, our aquifers. And the biggest thing is just to upskill people and to train them to say, hey, don't put this into your refuge bin, and have more buyback centers like what everyone is trying to do, that is trying to make a difference with e-waste facilities.
2: Inside this facility, electronic waste is dismantled piece by piece. Plastic, copper, steel, and other materials are separated and prepared for reuse.
6: People are sitting at home with valuable items. They really don't know that if they take it to recycling companies, they can make something out of stuff that they don't really know.
2: As collection drives like this expand, campaigners hope fewer electronics will end up in places like these. For many South Africans, the solution could be as simple as bringing unwanted devices to a recycling point. Julie Scher, CGTN, Cape Town.
0: Okay, coming up next, the World Cup is heating up. We have the very latest from the tournament. More right after this.

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1: But we never forget our past.
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0: Welcome back. It's the busiest day of the World Cup so far. The four teams in each group facing off at the same time. The results will decide who advances to the knockout round and who packs up and goes home. Dan Williams has our story from Seattle.
1: It's a real feast of football, and we're at the point of the competition where we start to say goodbye to various teams. 16 of the 48 teams that started will be going home by the end of this week. And what I can tell you, in Group B, Canada, one of the co-hosts, they're through to the knockout rounds of the competition for the first time, but they have now lost their home advantage. That after they lost at home in Vancouver 2-1 to Switzerland. Switzerland advances Group B winners, therefore. Canada go through in second spot, so they're playing their next game in Los Angeles. The other match in that group, Bosnia and Herzegovina winning 3-1 over Qatar, really giving Bosnia and Herzegovina a chance of reaching the knockout round. Remember, the top eight teams, best third runners-up, they also go through along with the top two teams from each group. So we'll have to see by the end of the week where that leaves Bosnia and Herzegovina. Also taking place in Group C, Brazil cruising against Scotland, 3-0 up there. Vinicius Junior scoring a couple of goals in the first half to set Brazil on their way against Scotland. Morocco as well, also likely to go through. Haiti, Morocco taking on Haiti right now. Haiti scoring their first goals at a World Cup in 52 years. They took the lead in the first half. Twice Morocco have come back, and they've now taken the lead in the second half. A little later in Group A, the co-host Mexico already through as Group A winners. They take on the Czech Republic. The Czech Republic looking to boost their World Cup hopes of qualifying for the next round, while South Korea take on South Africa. Either of those side, if one of those side wins, they go through. Today, the Iran Football Federation saying that two of their delegates, including the captain, Mehdi Taremi, were held up at the airport along with an assistant coach as well for some 25 minutes. It was not disclosed as to the reason why there was a holdup as well, but saying that officials caused problems, quote, to their delegation. They are now, we understand, here in Seattle. They'll be training here at this training ground on the outskirts of Seattle tomorrow. Egypt will be training here a little later tonight. Remember, it's all to play for in this group. Egypt leading the way in Group G on 4 points, but Iran and Belgium both have 2 points, still in with a real chance of qualification to the knockout rounds, as well as New Zealand with a point as well. They still in the mix as well. So very much all to play for in this group. But Iran, of course, having

0: all of these challenges against that backdrop, they have been allowed to come in 2 days before the match, which is what they wanted to do, but still, of course, seemingly having some issues on their entry here coming up from Mexico today.
1: Our Dan Williams updating the situation. That's it for this edition of Global Business. I'm Sean Cadles. From all of us here, thanks for watching.

0: Venezuela has been struck by a powerful back-to-back earthquake. These shocks collapsing buildings across the capital, Caracas. No relief from a dangerous heat wave across Europe. Record-breaking temperatures trigger urgent warnings. There are extreme conditions in China too, with rain and flooding. And Secretary of State Marco Rubio meets with Kuwait's Crown Prince as part of a tour to reassure Arab allies after the U.S.-Iran agreement. Hello and thanks for joining us. I'm Diego Laje in Washington, D.C. We begin with breaking news from South America. Two powerful earthquakes, the first at 7.2 magnitude and the second at 7.5, following less than a minute later. These shockwaves rocked Venezuela and neighboring countries Wednesday evening. The USGS has issued a red alert warning for the possibility of high number of casualties. Fatalities are being reported. Authorities say multiple buildings collapsed or suffered heavy damage. All flights have been suspended at the international airport, which has also been damaged. Colombia, Caribbean, Netherlands, Curaçao, and Aruba also felt the quake. Stephen Gibbs reports from Caracas.
1: The quake struck just after 6 p.m. local time, when many people in the capital were arriving home from work. Screams of panic could be heard as several buildings collapsed. Residents tried their best to rescue people trapped under the debris of collapsed buildings. The number of fatalities remains unclear. After a series of aftershocks, thousands were milling on the streets as night fell, taking shelter away from buildings which were deemed unsafe. Interior Minister Diosdado Cabello

0: was issued in the Caribbean. The infrastructure damage in a country reeling from years of recession appears substantial. Large cracks were visible on major roads. The Caracas International Airport is one area which showed signs of damage to its roof in the immediate aftermath. There were also reports of serious damage in several western states. The tremor was even felt in neighboring Colombia, where earthquake alarms were triggered in the capital, Bogota. Stephen Gibbs, CGTN, Caracas.
1: Meanwhile, a severe heat wave shatters records across Europe. Temperatures are expected to peak Wednesday and Thursday, with some countries seeing highs above 40 degrees Celsius. In the UK, authorities have issued a rare extreme heat warning. Jen Copestake has more from London.
2: It is absolutely sweltering here in Trafalgar Square. This is normally a hive of tourist activity right at the heart of London, but there are many fewer people than we would normally expect to see here on such a beautiful summer's day. And that's because of that red heat extreme warning. That is saying that even people who are healthy have a threat to their lives in this kind of heat. Now, the kind of temperatures that we're talking about, we're expecting to perhaps see a peak of 39 degrees. To give you an idea, the previous record in June was 35.6 degrees Celsius, so that would absolutely smash that record if it's achieved today. Now, how people are dealing with the heat, the National Rail issued a warning yesterday saying that please, commuters, not to use the train services unless it was absolutely necessary. And we've seen that that warning seems to have been heeded. We've looked at the traffic going into the City of London, the financial heart of London, that this morning was down by 12% at 9 a.m. on the same time last week. So people are staying away. And they have to stay away because some of these tube lines, for example, in central London are absolutely disrupted. Somebody was telling me earlier this morning that it took them 40 minutes to wait for a train that would usually take maybe up to 5 minutes to get into work this morning. So adding several hours of time to the commute to get into central London. Now, schools too across England and Wales, about 1,000 schools have either closed fully or have partially closed to allow the students to stay at home and away from the heat. That's because some buildings and infrastructure here in London is not up to the challenge when it comes to these extended periods of heat. There isn't air conditioning systems in those schools. There's large windows, so that would keep the students hot. So they have been told to stay at home. Now, also, we're hearing that air conditioning units are selling out across the country. Two major retailers that are selling those have said that they are completely sold out. And it's not just people that are being affected by this heat wave. The RSPCA is asking people not to walk their dogs at all. So they're saying there is not going to be a safe time to walk your dog outside while this heat alert is in place. And it's expected to be in place until tomorrow at 11:59 p.m. And from there, we will see, expected to see an amber heat alert, and that will be in place till Friday.
1: Jen Copestake reporting there. Extreme weather is also affecting the U.S. Crews are battling several wildfires in the West, including one in Utah, which has consumed more than 12,000 hectares. Fueled by hot, dry and breezy conditions, the fires are expected to burn for the next several days. Meanwhile, the East Coast is dealing with the aftermath of storms packing high winds and heavy rain, leaving many neighborhoods in Virginia and Massachusetts flooded without electricity. Heavy rains are also battering China's western and southern provinces. Several areas along the Pearl River are under the most severe flooding warning. Some neighborhoods saw as much as 40 centimeters of rain, prompting rescues and evacuations. Schools were closed in many districts. No reports of any injuries so far. This heat triggered a warning from the UN about the environmental cost of the AI boom. Secretary General Antonio Guterres is calling on tech companies to be more transparent about the rapidly expanding technology, from the carbon pollution they create to water and land they use to power their operations. Speaking at a conference in London, he warned the massive data centers that power AI systems require enormous amounts of energy and water, placing additional strain on power grids already under pressure by rising temperatures and record-breaking heat.
3: No more hidden costs, no more shifting the burden onto those least able to bear it. It's time to come clean. If AI is to help build a better future, it must be honest about what it costs us now.
1: Guterres is urging AI companies to power their data centers with renewable energy like wind and solar by 2030. U.S. President Donald Trump.

0: NATO's Secretary General clear the air on Iran during a meeting at the White House. Mark Rutte's late afternoon visit follows Trump's trip to Capitol Hill, where he took his party's lawmakers to task over a war powers resolution vote. Walter Morris is in the newsroom with the latest.
1: A busy day in Washington for U.S. President Donald Trump. Wednesday, he sat down with Republican members of the U.S. Senate before heading back to the White House for a scheduled meeting with the NATO Secretary General. Trump arrived on Capitol Hill Wednesday afternoon for a Senate luncheon. His visit comes after four of his fellow Republicans crossed party lines to approve a measure limiting his authority. The War Powers Resolution requires Trump to remove U.S. forces from the region or seek approval from Congress before taking further military action in Iran. The measure already passed in the U.S. House of Representatives, but it's mostly symbolic because it doesn't carry any legal force for compliance. This is the first time since 1973 that Congress has passed a War Powers Resolution. Trump dismissed the vote as meaningless and says it would create obstacles for achieving his objectives. Wednesday, Trump abruptly canceled the signing ceremony for a separate affordable housing bill. Despite support from both parties, Trump wrote on social media that he wouldn't sign the law until the Senate passes the controversial Save America Voting Act. Hours later, Trump hosted the NATO Secretary General in the Oval Office. Trump has been very critical of NATO over the past few months. The Pentagon recently began a review of U.S. military forces in Europe. The White House meeting comes weeks before the annual NATO summit.
2: I really want to make clear how important it is what you are doing on Iran. This is, first of all, about the nuclear capability Iran was basically getting its hands on. And it would have been a threat to the region. It would have been a threat to the whole world. This is a country which is exporting chaos. It is exporting terrorism. And they were very near to getting their hands on the nuclear capability.
1: Wednesday, Secretary of State Marco Rubio arrived in Kuwait after a stop in the United Arab Emirates. He met with Kuwait's crown prince and leaders from the UAE before heading to Bahrain. All three countries host strategic U.S. military bases and suffered significant casualties from Iranian missile attacks. This is Rubio's first diplomatic mission since the U.S. and Iran signed a memorandum of understanding last week. The Trump administration is trying to reassure allies who are concerned about the agreement. During the trip, the State Department says Rubio is discussing the MOU with Iran and the Strait of Hormuz. Wednesday, he told reporters that the U.S. is committed to preserving free and safe passage through the strait.
3: We want them to know, and we want to reiterate and begin to talk to them and engage them on conversations about every decision that's made with regards to this negotiation. We're not going to do anything that undermines the security of our allies, our longstanding allies in the region. That's what we're here to do, to get their input. They're our partners. I'm not here to tell them. I'm here to hear as well.
1: And in a joint press conference with the president of Iran, Wednesday, Pakistan's prime minister stressed that Iran's ballistic missile program is not part of the MOU with the United States and was never on the agenda. Pakistan's foreign office says U.S.-Iran technical talks will resume June 30th. Walter Moore, CGTN, Washington.
0: Still ahead, we'll have a live roundup of today's World Cup action and how politics off the pitch is making life just a little more difficult for the Iranian team. Stay with us.
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0: advances to the knockout round and who goes home. Dan Williams has more on Wednesday's matches from Seattle.
1: There's a feast of football this week as the group stage of the World Cup wraps up. It's the point of the competition where we say goodbye to 16 of the 48 teams. And in Group B, co-host Canada are through to the knockout rounds of a World Cup for the first time. But their 2-1 defeat to Switzerland in Vancouver means that they finished second in Group B. And it means that Switzerland topped that group. And it means that Canada have now lost home advantage. They needed to finish in that top spot in order to keep that home advantage in that first knockout round. It means that they'll be playing their first round of 32 match down in Los Angeles. In the other match in Group B, Bosnia and Herzegovina, they beat Qatar 3-1. That boosts Bosnia and Herzegovina's chances of winning one of those top three, the best top three ranked sides at this World Cup. They still have some time, though, to wait on that. The other match, that is in Group A. That's where Mexico, the co-hosts, are already through to the knockout rounds. Group A winners already, but they take on the Czech Republic. You probably see a few fringe players taking part in that one. Czech Republic needing a win to boost their hopes of reaching the knockout rounds, while South Korea and South Africa, they take on each other in Group A, knowing that a win for either would see them through to the knockout rounds of the competition. Now, one key story that we have been following over the course of this World Cup are the various challenges that Iran have faced during this competition. Remember, moving their World Cup base to Mexico, Tijuana in Mexico, also having visa issues and travel hurdles to navigate as well. Now, according to the Iran Football Federation, they say that their trip up from Mexico to Seattle today, that was delayed by some 25 minutes, saying that there were some problems that were caused by officials around their captain and inspirational player, Mehdi Taremi, as well as an assistant coach. The team were delayed for 25 minutes before they all then left together. Remember, this is the first time that Iran have been allowed into the United States 2 days before their match. They play Egypt here in Seattle on Friday. It's a crunch match for all the teams still involved in that group. Any one of those four teams can still qualify from that group. So all to play for, but seemingly some issues still for Iran as they play and wrap up the group stage of their competition. Dan Williams, CGTN, Seattle.
0: Ehsan Kevani is in Tehran with more on the problems the Iranian national team has faced during their World Cup journey.
2: Inside this cafe in central Tehran, the roar of football fans fills the air. The World Cup is underway. But a closer look reveals a more subdued atmosphere. On June 21st, Iran held Belgium to a goalless draw, a positive result on the pitch. But for many fans here, the frustration goes beyond the 90 minutes of play. They believe Iran's national team is facing obstacles long before the match even begins.
3: Politics.

0: has become entangled with football, exactly where it never belonged. At the end of the day, the people of Iran wholeheartedly stand with their nation. Yet that does nothing to reduce the political pressures weighing on both the players and the public.
1: The frustration has a specific target. Iran's Football Federation has filed a formal complaint with FIFA, accusing World Cup organizers of imposing unfair travel restrictions.
2: These men have played on this pitch for decades. They have witnessed Iran qualify for World Cups, celebrate victories, and experience painful defeats. But they say they have never seen their national team face circumstances like these, restricted, isolated, and challenged before even stepping onto the field.
1: Hossein Rockfar, an economist, university professor, and former goalkeeper for Iran's national teams before the 1979 Islamic Revolution, spoke to CGTN about what he described as the U.S. government's unlawful treatment of Iranian athletes.
3: Trump began threatening Iran's national football team from the very start, stating that he could not guarantee their safety. Such statements are a clear violation of international sports charters and the fundamental principles of fair play.
1: The pressures facing Iran's national team are mirrored by the economic burdens borne by the Iranian people every day.
4: The World Cup has always carried a special feeling, but this time it comes after the war. Economic hardships are taking a heavy toll on the people, and I can't say they're in the same spirit as before. Still, the unique energy of the World Cup has always existed, and it still does.
1: The travel restrictions are part of a larger picture. The U.S. held up the team's visas until the last moment. The naval blockade disrupted oil revenues, further deepening the economic crisis. For many ordinary Iranians, this feels less like peace and more like a temporary pause in their hardship. On the pitch, Iran has demonstrated resilience, but the complaint to FIFA serves as a reminder that for this team, the struggle goes beyond football. It is also about whether Iran is given the chance to compete on equal terms, both in sport and in life. Ehsan Kaybani, CGTN, Tehran.
5: Still ahead, Sudan's ongoing civil war, a look at the mass exodus of skilled professionals and how it could impact the country's long-term recovery. Stay with us.
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0: The world's currencies are more connected than ever before. The mechanisms that drive the economy are universal. Money moves markets. We explain these trends and show you how the cash in your pocket can have a wide-reaching effect. Because money makes the world go round. Global Business.
1: Welcome back. France has confirmed its first Ebola case. It's a doctor who returned from a humanitarian mission in the Democratic Republic of the Congo. The World Health Organization says it is concerned on multiple fronts, warning the spread of the virus is outpacing containment efforts.
2: Contact tracing is still not at the level needed

0: The health system is under pressure. Border closures continue to hinder the response. Multiple security incidents have been reported, and the affected area is in the grip of a decades-long humanitarian crisis and financial support.
1: Hindering efforts to contain the disease, Wang Jiamenggai reports.
2: Mourners gather at a cemetery in Rompara village in Ituri to bid farewell to their loved one. The deceased is a 59-year-old man who succumbed to the Ebola virus after unsuccessful treatment at a local treatment center. The undertakers are members of the Dignified and Safe Burial Group. They help families send off their loved ones. But recently, their work has gotten dangerous as they are being targeted by young people who don't believe the disease exists.
3: We run the risk of becoming infected at any moment. This is why we use personal protective equipment to ensure we are still protected. We also face risks linked to incidents involving young people in particular. They don't want people to say that their relative has died of Ebola. So every time they try to pelt us with stones, they sometimes attack us with sticks, claiming that we are just out to make a profit and that Ebola doesn't exist. These are risks we face on the ground.
2: The young attackers believe the disease is only aimed at oppressing the Congolese people. Many have been attending these kinds of funerals despite the fact that they have been banned by authorities due to biosecurity protocols during the Ebola outbreak.
3: So, with all these risks, we are truly afraid and to tell the people of Bunia and Ituri province that Ebola is real, and it is here in our province of Ituri. They must not believe that the doctors are just out to make profit and that Ebola virus does not exist. How could that be possible when even doctors are dying, healthcare workers are dying, government officials are dying? Whoever it may be, people are dying because of this Ebola virus. How can this be a scam?
2: The denial and hostility towards healthcare workers is proving a major challenge for teams working to contain the pandemic, leaving Ebola patients even more vulnerable. Wang Jiamenggai, CGTN.
1: Turning to Sudan and the impact of its long-running civil war, in addition to the violence, staggering losses and displacement, the conflict has led to the mass exodus of highly skilled professionals, from doctors and engineers to teachers and business owners. Experts warn the loss of human capital could have lasting consequences for Sudan's recovery. CGTN's Naba Mohideen reports from Port Sudan.
4: Experts say the departure of thousands of skilled Sudanese workers is creating gaps across multiple sectors, raising concerns about the country's ability to retain the talent needed for future reconstruction. The impact is already being felt in essential services, particularly healthcare, where many facilities are operating with fewer experienced staff.
5: We've seen large numbers of qualified doctors and healthcare workers leave in search of safer and more stable conditions. This has increased pressure on those who remain, especially in facilities that are already dealing with limited resources and growing demands.
4: Sudan already faced a shortage of skilled professionals before the conflict. Analysts say the impact extends beyond immediate staffing shortages. As authorities work to restore essential services and rebuild key sectors, their talents are key.
6: The loss of skilled professionals affects almost every aspect of recovery. Countries emerging from conflict depend heavily on experienced workers to rebuild institutions, deliver services, and stimulate economic growth. The longer this trend continues, the greater the challenge becomes.
4: Despite the difficulties, many Sudanese professionals abroad remain connected to their communities and continue supporting efforts back home through expertise, investment, and professional networks. Observers say creating conditions that encourage their eventual return could play a crucial role in Sudan's future recovery.
7: As Sudan looks toward recovery, the question is not only how Sudan rebuilds after the war, but who will be there to help in those efforts. Naba Mohideen, CGTN, Port Sudan.
1: And that's the world today. I'm Diego Laje. China 24 is up next. And remember, for more news anytime, you can check out our website, cgtn.com.

0: Coming to you from Washington, D.C., this is China 24, our look at China and its impact around the world.
1: Chinese Premier Li Qiang calls for innovation and cooperation at the Summer Davos in Dalian. He stresses that China offers big opportunities for global businesses and growth. The Prime Minister of Bangladesh is in Beijing for a multi-day visit. Trade and investments on the agenda for diplomatic talks. Plus, a travel vlogging couple shares how their perceptions of China changed after a trip. That and more coming up.
0: Thanks for joining us. I'm Diego Laje. What's often referred to as the Summer Davos is underway in the coastal Chinese city of Dalian. And on Wednesday, China's premier shared his thoughts on the importance of global innovation and cooperation. From Dalian, here's CGTN's Wu Bin.
2: Highlighting the role of innovation, Chinese Premier Li Qiang says that China will keep pursuing high-quality development driven by innovation and its integration with industries.
3: This year marks the start of the 15th five-year plan. During this period that ends in 2030, we will further strengthen research on key technologies. We will significantly raise the proportion of basic research funding. We will continuously enhance the capability of regional innovation. All this will provide an inexhaustible source of energy of innovation and high-quality development of China's economy.
2: Themed on innovating at scale, the Summer Davos 2026 in Dalian focused on how innovation in each industry can be transformed to economic growth. China, as Premier Li said, will provide more development opportunities to the world with its technological progress and industrial upgrading.
4: China has east data and then west computing, right? So in that policy-wise, you're using locations similar to Mongolia as the for data centers. So Mongolia has cold weather, as I earlier said, plus the land and then mineral resources, and plus green energy resources that will allow us to be a lot more compatible with Chinese policy.
2: Li also says the innovation of China will bring the world

0: called China Opportunity 2.0 instead of the so-called China Shock 2.0.
1: 对各国企业而言,
2: For enterprises around the world, China Opportunity 2.0 means comprehensive innovation empowerment and high-yield investment opportunities. We're seeing a growing number of foreign companies coming to China, shifting from produce in China to create in China.
0: Participants of the meeting echoed this message.
3: Yeah, I see the same. I mean, innovation is what drives us forward as mankind. We are depending on in our businesses and our lives that we always have new innovations. And I think we have to look at it as a, you know, as an opportunity, even if it can be scary sometimes, you know, with all the changes that we have to go through. So we are embracing that innovation, and we think that investing here in China, it's investing in the future.
0: Since it began in 2007, the Summer Davos has established itself as a truly global event in China, convening the next generation of new champions. To exchange views of the latest industry trends, to observe China's next phase development, and to inject confidence into the global economy. We'll be CGTN, Dalian, Liaoning Province.
4: Beijing is hosting the China International Supply Chain Expo, with innovation featuring prominently there as well. From smart vehicles to clean energy systems, the expo showcases China's green development. He Jingyi has that story.
5: The fourth China International Supply Chain Expo is in full swing here in Beijing. A smart vehicle chain and clean energy chain are both presented as core tracks of green intelligent manufacturing. Step into the smart vehicle chain and it feels immediately less like a traditional auto exhibition and more like a complete industrial ecosystem on display. So what that means in practice is that you can literally trace one smart vehicle from upstream mineral resources through battery production and chip design all the way to autonomous driving on the road. And finally, to battery recovery and reuse. So the scale is also global here. Companies from 85 countries and regions are here, including automakers, chip makers, algorithm firms, and advanced materials suppliers. And just a few steps away, the clean energy chain shifts the focus from mobility to power systems. And here, major players such as State Grid, PetroChina, ExxonMobil, and Total Energies are joined by over 200 specialized innovative firms covering wind, solar, hydrogen energy, and next-generation power systems. Earlier on, two chains actually reflect a common direction, the convergence of AI, manufacturing and energy systems into one increasingly intelligent and interconnected industrial ecosystem.
4: At the expo, Chinese and U.S. business community relations are in the spotlight. CGTN's Wang Mingjie explains why growth of U.S. businesses is key to growth in the Chinese market.
6: Just a month ago, U.S. President Donald Trump gave a certainty to the world.
7: I'm able to witness the fruits of cooperation at this year's Supply Chain Expo, in which participation by the U.S. companies has further expanded.
6: U.S. coffee giant Starbucks is working with farmers to ensure complete supply chain sustainability.
8: 好，您的玫瑰拿铁好了。
9: 这个名字好像听起来有点耳熟啊。
8: 是的，这款饮品。
10: You're right. This drink was launched last year, but due to its high praise, it sold out in less than a week. This year, we heard the voice of our customers and connected with flower farmers. We pick nearly 600 million roses from them every year and extract rose dew, and connect with about 2,400 flower farmers in the chain.
6: China's higher level opening up gives American companies access to a fair and competitive market environment. But that is not the only attraction of the Chinese market. U.S. fast food chain McDonald's set out an ambitious plan, aiming to expand to 10,000 outlets in China by 2028.
11: We adhere to long-term development and mutual benefit with our supplier partners. Today, McDonald's has been operating in China for 40 years, with over 50% of our partners having worked with us for more than 10 years, and over 10% of our partners having worked with us for more than 30 years.
6: China's complete and fully equipped supply chain secure U.S. firms' confidence.

0: Since here, a U.S.-China Business Council survey in June noted about 95% of respondents from U.S. companies consider China very important for them to stay globally competitive.
1: Well, I think there's a lot of dynamism and a lot of innovation happening in China. If you look at our partners on the wall, we have a lot of collaboration with them, bringing new programs, new products to the market that help everyday citizens. So whether it's our AI home in the box or whether it's this fabulous car, we're really trying to address the needs of everyday citizens. Again, working with our partners to bring new applications, new products to the market.
0: We are seeing a growing number of U.S. companies expand AI-driven investment strategies in China. This reflects not only the broader shift toward AI adoption, but also the increasing importance of the Chinese markets.
2: With its opening up, completed supply chains, stable policies, and technical innovation, the Chinese market is becoming the very cup of tea that U.S. companies cannot leave out anymore.
0: Wang Mengjie, CGTN, Beijing.
3: Coming up, Bangladesh's newest leader is on his first official trip to China. What he hopes to gain from talks in Beijing after this break.
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0: Welcome back. Heavy rains are battering China's western and southern provinces. Several areas along the Pearl River are under the most severe flood warning. Some neighborhoods saw as much as 40 centimeters of rain, prompting rescues and evacuations. Schools were closed in many districts. No reports of any injuries. After attending the Summer Davos Forum in Dalian, the Prime Minister of Bangladesh traveled to Beijing for a three-day official visit to China. You Yang reports.
1: This is actually Rahman's first visit to China since taking office in this February. And during his stay, Chinese President Xi Jinping, Premier Li Qiang, and the chairman of the National People's Congress Standing Committee, Zhao Leji, will also meet with him and hold talks with him separately to have in-depth exchanges of views on bilateral relations and, of course, on international and regional issues of mutual interest. The Chinese Foreign Ministry earlier said China and Bangladesh are actually traditional friends and

0: neighbors and, of course, comprehensive strategic cooperative partners. I think that over recent years, bilateral relations have kept growing with ever-deepening political mutual trust and fruitful practical cooperation, bringing tangible benefits to peoples of both sides. And data released by Chinese official, Beijing.
1: China has been Bangladesh's largest trading partner for 16 consecutive years. CGTN's Yang Jinghao spoke with that country's Minister of Commerce, Industries, Textiles and Jute about his expectations for future growth in bilateral cooperation.
2: Or global trade integration. Mm-hmm. In this scenario, it is imperative that China comes forward and plays its due role in ensuring that the integration of global trade remains in pace and place. And for Bangladesh, which is still a least developed country, we are going to make a disadvantage people. Bangladesh is a very matured investment destination at the moment. We have transformed the environment to a great extent to the benefit of potential investors. They can invest in solar power generation. The government has launched a 10,000 megawatt solar power generation scheme. Mm. Chinese investors can invest in jute sector, in leather sector, and Bangladeshi pharmaceuticals have got good potential in the Chinese market.
3: Yes.
2: So these are the items and these are the opportunities. With the able collaboration from Chinese side, from Chinese investors and the Chinese government, we can really see good progress in all these sectors, mm-hmm. not only for Chinese market, for the global market as a whole.
1: Still ahead, a couple's exploration of China for YouTube surpasses their expectations. Their description of a nation filled with megacities after the break.
4: Better informed in an information age. The fact is, people are more often misled by misinformation. You might think every voice is heard in a digital world. The fact is, many nations and peoples are still underrepresented. And data poverty shuts out many. We at CGTN are committed to transcending the information gap and the digital divide. CGTN. Bridging nations and civilizations. CGTN. See the difference.

0: Welcome back. A travel vlogging couple from the U.S. and Bulgaria say a recent trip to China challenged many of their preconceptions about the country. Their online videos about China have attracted significant attention. Here's a look at how the trip changed their perceptions.
1: In the introduction to their China travel series, Zarko and Teresa wrote,
2: We had read things, watched the news, talked to people who had been there. We thought we had a reasonable picture of what to expect. We were wrong, not a little wrong, almost entirely wrong.
1: The couple, who have traveled to more than 100 countries,

0: explored China independently, seeking to experience everyday life and better understand the country through first-hand observation. Their videos have sparked lively discussion online. Many viewers echoed their view that first-hand experience is often the best way to move beyond stereotypes and gain a deeper understanding of China. I spoke with them to find out what surprised them most about their trip.
1: The first things that I noticed was the massive development. Like, it almost appeared to me that the cities had rebuilt themselves. All new, like the cities were new and they were developed. There was so many different places to see. The high-speed trains were incredible. I've never seen anything like that before. The amount of tunnels that were used to build some of those high-speed railways was incredible. There's just so many things.
2: And the other thing that surprised me was I expected to be nice in the tier one cities like Shanghai, but like it was nice in the country too. Like the highways, they were beautiful everywhere. Like we're driving through Yunnan and other places through China.
1: The other thing, and I was expecting a lot of air pollution. And when we got there, I was like standing there watching all this traffic and all this movement of the scooters, and I couldn't hear anything. Everything is electric. And it's like, Zarco, it's quiet. Look at all this traffic, and it's quiet, and there's no pollution in this big city. That really surprised me. I was shocked.
3: Yeah. Like, what changed? What completely changed your views about China after this trip?
1: I would say that the how welcome people were of us. In China, we were so welcome. We went to that park and people were inviting us over to join them in their activities. Or we were in a very small village and we walked in and everybody's kind of sitting around talking and they smiled and I sat down with them and they took our picture and they were just so friendly. I guess I wasn't expecting that.
3: Yeah, I think your videos are very curiosity driven, that you have a question and you go there to find out.
1: Well, what we've learned in all the travel is to go in and be just try to immerse yourselves and don't judge anyone or don't try to go in with preconceived notions. Go in and observe, ask questions, try to understand as much as you can because every culture is so different. And we were pleasantly surprised with China, with the people, the environment, the infrastructure. I mean, I could just go on and on.
2: I mean, like, at the same time, we have way more questions. We have way more curiosity. And definitely, we're going to come back to China to learn more.
4: And in Shanghai, students from the U.S. experience Chinese culture and advanced tech at the university. It's part of China's five-year initiative to invite 50,000 young Americans for exchange and study programs. Dang Xiaofan has the details.
5: Dressed in Hanfu, watching robot dance performances, enjoying traditional Chinese folk music, and trying their hand at Chinese calligraphy. 20 university students from the United States were invited to Shanghai Normal University Tianhua College for an exchange program that allows them to discover the city while learning about Chinese culture and some of the country's advanced technologies.
6: So far, I've liked being able to write and see something and then put it here myself. That's been fun. I think it's important for people to come and visit places other than their homes to see how things can be done differently.
5: Many of these students were in China for the first time, and they were excited to explore the city.
7: Very large cities, very large population, very beautiful landscape. Lots of lights at night, lots of, you know, things to do. So I was very excited to come visit and be able to tour the cities. So I hope to learn kind of the day-to-day life that's different than the American life, to see, you know, waking up, going to work, public transportation, the different city life, you know, going to school, the process of graduating, getting a job, and so forth.
8: I did water calligraphy in my Chinese language class at Weber State. This is the Chinese name that my teacher gave me, Shi Jianing. I started learning Chinese because my best friend is from Chengdu, China. We met in elementary school, and we've been best friends ever since. I really love, like, the culture and the country, and I just really wanted to be able to experience it.
5: It's also a precious opportunity for the Chinese students volunteering in this program.
9: 我们青年之间还是有很多共同的话题的，他们会很乐意去跟我们主动的交流他们眼中的中国，然后我们又能从他们的视角下面重新认识到自己的文化。正是因为有这个沟通的机会，然后我们增进了双方的一些互信关系和理解。
5: This is the third year Tianhua College has hosted the exchange program, named the Young Envoys Scholarship. The program is part of China's major initiative of inviting 50,000 young Americans to China for exchange and study programs over a five-year period. Through short-term study visits, summer schools, cultural experiences, and other formats, it provides young people from abroad with opportunities to learn more about China.
10: 那么他们的这一次的活动里头呢，有这个沉浸式的体验，进而呢能够走向深层次的文化交流。我们这个活动呢，这一次啊，特别进行了一些设计，就是避免了一些像走马观花式的这样的这个游览。我们是让美国的这些青年的学子来体验一下，我们中国的书法。香牌还有罗甸画，来感受一下中国传统文化的这个魅力。我们也是为这个中美的青年学子吧，搭建一个平台，让他们走进彼此，相互了解。
11: If I assume something about Chinese culture and I never see it or experience it or learn about it myself, I can't teach effectively my students, who also need to know and understand how things actually function. And being able to come here and be able to see it and experience it and speak with you guys, and thank you for welcoming us into your country. It helps me and helps my students better understand the relational dynamics and what is real and what is sort of exaggerated in media and press. And when we start to communicate across cultures, we can do so a little bit more effectively.
5: In addition to visiting and learning on campus, these American students also visited Xujiahui Guangqi Park, Shanghai Science and Technology Museum, Zhujiajiao, and Zhangyuan. Tang Xiaofan, SMG International for CGTN, Shanghai.
4: 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I'm Diego Laje. 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

0: President Xi Jinping calls for solid measures to advance China's agricultural modernization and rural revitalization in his visit to Shandong province. CEOs at Summer Davos welcome new synergies and stronger supply chains presented by China Opportunity 2.0. Fears grow of huge casualties and widespread destruction in Venezuela after a powerful earthquake hits west of the capital. And Iran-US technical talks hit snags over major sticking points from toll-free passage in the Strait of Hormuz to financial support for Iran. Good morning and welcome to the world today. I'm Li Dongning in Beijing. Chinese President Xi Jinping has called for solid measures to advance the modernization of agricultural and rural areas. And he made the remarks during an inspection trip to the city of Dezhou in East China's Shandong province.
1: With the summer sowing season underway, farming activities are in full swing across the Chinese countryside. President Xi visited the village of Dongyujia in Dezhou. He received a briefing on the local summer harvest and planting efforts and inspected integrated water and fertilizer management facilities. Xi also spoke with local farmers. He was pleased to learn that wheat yields have increased again this year and that corn planting has grown rapidly. Xi stressed that ensuring a stable supply of grain and other important agricultural products remains the top priority of agricultural production. He called for the full implementation of support policies for grain production, efforts to ensure the supply and stable pricing of agricultural inputs, and a wider adoption of advanced and practical crop varieties, technologies, and equipment to steadily improve yields and efficiency, with the goal of securing another bumper grain harvest this year. He also emphasized the need to improve agricultural infrastructure, ensure the quality of high-standard farmland development, advance water-saving and efficiency-enhancing measures in agriculture, strengthen weather forecasting and disaster monitoring and early warning systems, and enhance the capacity for disaster prevention, mitigation, and relief in the agricultural sector.

0: building and public service delivery, and learned about local efforts to advance rural revitalization. She expressed hope that village party organizations would continue to play a leading role, mobilize local residents, and achieve further progress in building livable, business-friendly, and beautiful rural communities. He also called for reducing burdens on grassroots officials so that village cadres can devote more time and energy to serving the people and promoting development. At the home of one family, she sat down for a casual conversation. He asked about their employment and income, the health of elderly family members, and the education of their children. He also sought detailed information on whether the party's policies had been fully implemented at a grassroots level. She noted that a correct approach to assessing official performance must be measured by the benefits delivered to the people. He called on party members and officials to strengthen their sense of public service, deepen their commitment to the people, and enhance people's sense of gain, happiness, and security. As she departed the village, local residents gathered to see him off. She wished the villagers continued success in building a more beautiful hometown and enjoying ever-improving lives under the leadership of the party.
1: The 17th Summer Devils is underway in Dalian, northeast China's Liaoning province. At Wednesday's opening plenary, Premier Li Qiang's message to the international community was quite clear. China Opportunity 2.0 is here to offer massive growth potential for business worldwide. And earlier we spoke with business leaders from Bain and company EY and Yara International about building a global ecosystem in this new landscape.
2: Opportunity 2.0 is not a one-way street, not as a competition, but more as an opportunity to collaborate and find the places of reinforcing strength. If companies don't move to electric vehicles, they will have a risk. And that risk is what we might call, zombification, is that they are last in a market that doesn't exist anymore. So this competition is maybe also triggering a change and a kind of an industrial revolution that we will see in many of these markets.
3: The central government has been promoting what we call high quality opening up. So that's very important for a foreign investor or whoever are interested to invest in China to understand, the policy and all, I would say, the rules and regulations around it. We are talking about how to build local market capabilities. That means it's actually a change from going out to going in. Building a true global ecosystem means going beyond supply chains to connect markets, capital, talent, as well as compliance.
4: It's about creating synergies here. How do we get benefits from scale? I mean, given the size of the market here in China, but combining that with technologies that we have developed in Europe. This is about collaboration and thinking about we have to be prepared that the geopolitical tension will continue. So it's about strengthening the value chains for producing, but also about shortening the supply chains. Of course, trade is important. Trade is key in order to sustain societies, but it's also about creating stronger local supply chains, both here in China, but also in Europe and worldwide.
1: And China is accelerating its opening up efforts. The China Chamber of International Commerce on Wednesday launched a Foreign Investment and Cooperation Committee at the Supply Chain Expo in Beijing. And the new committee aims to help Chinese companies expand globally in an orderly manner. And this comes 2 days after China unveiled a 15-measure action plan to stabilize and improve foreign investment by expanding market access and strengthening services for foreign companies. Officials say existing foreign investment continues to grow steadily. A new investment is generally stable, highlighting the resilience of the Chinese market. Well, the International Supply Chain Expo offers opportunities for representatives from around the world to witness China's growth across multiple dimensions. And while breaking down barriers to cooperation, participants shared their expo experiences and what China's market means to them.
5: The Chinese market is means for me,

0: speed, exceptional speed. It means scale. It means embedded innovation. It means ambition. It means connectivity. And I think all of this creates opportunities for everyone, for truly mutual benefit. I think there's room for all here. And for us, it keeps opening doors. And that is why this platform, the Supply Chain Expo, this year, the leader of our delegation was Minister of Trade, Ms. Yago Dalazarevic. And I think that showcases, and that is true testament of what this platform means for us and how many doors it has opened. Amazing thing was the AI, the standalone AI booth. I mean, the highlight that's been put on this segment, because China is truly leading with embedded AI and industrial application of it. So it's truly becoming a powerhouse of your manufacturing, of advanced manufacturing, so your application.
1: It's impressive how far are developing the technology the Chinese companies in here, especially in renewable energies and robotics. We are very impressed. We think we have a huge potential to collaborate with some Chinese companies. That's why I think China's companies and solutions have a lot of potential in Europe and worldwide.
2: Facing the unknown is always difficult. In a world in turmoil, it's easy to lose orientation. But when the storms come, we have to see the possibilities, reinvent, find new opportunities, discover a path forward. CGTN, see the difference.
3: Venezuela's acting president Delcy Rodriguez declared a state of emergency following two back-to-back powerful earthquakes hit the country, collapsing buildings in the capital of Caracas. And the U.S. Geological Survey reports a magnitude 7.1 earthquake followed just 1 minute later by an even stronger magnitude 7.5 tremor hitting near the coastal town of Morón, about 160 kilometers west of Caracas. Now, for the latest, we go live to Stephen Gibbs in Caracas. Stephen, morning from Beijing. Well, first of all, tell us the situation on the ground there. What's the latest on the damage and casualties?
4: Well, here in Caracas, which, as you say, is almost 200 kilometers from the epicenter, this was felt extremely seriously. I'm speaking to you from Altamira, a part of Caracas, which we have always known is on the fault line. I was here in my apartment, and the whole building shook very seriously for at least 30 seconds. There was this building, some sort of superficial damage, but across the city, I've just been walking around it, you've seen entire buildings completely collapsed and rescue operations underway. As you mentioned, the president, Delcy Rodriguez, has said that a state of emergency is being put into place here in Venezuela. They are not as yet confirming any death toll, but it is extremely likely, and we're hearing this from the seismic experts all over the world. We could be talking very high death toll, unfortunately, because, you know, a 7.5 earthquake, that's extremely rare globally. And this is a country that has some very fragile buildings. And the timing was also very unfortunate. It was just over 4 hours ago, just after 6 p.m. local time. So a lot of people have just come back from work, the families at home preparing meals, etc. So we are quite worried about the potential extent of the death toll.
3: Right. And Stephen, what are you seeing on the ground in terms of transport and public services? How are they going?
4: Well, what we saw here just after this double earthquake was people just going outside because there were considerable fears here in the capital of further damage and bits falling off buildings. So a lot of people milling around. Transport has pretty much ground to a halt. The International Airport of Caracas was damaged itself. That has been closed, so there are no international flights coming into this country. What we are seeing is the best effort people can make of a rescue effort. There are a lot of people clearly trapped under rubble at the moment. This is a country coming out of the back of many, many years of recession, so it is in a difficult position to try and sort this problem out. And we are

0: likely to see calls and appeals for international aid in the coming days.
1: Right. Well, it's not hard to imagine what kind of difficulties the country has been going through lately, plus this earthquake. Then how's the relief and rescue operation on the ground? How are people coping?
0: Well, I've just been to one of my neighbours, pretty much, a building about 300 metres from where I'm speaking to you. The entire building collapsed. It was an office building. So with luck, there were not a lot of people there as it was sort of just after closing time. But you can see there are hundreds of people trying to help, including professional rescue operators. You know, the pictures that we've seen in previous earthquakes all over the world where they try and hear and listen and sort of find any signs of life. I did unfortunately see what appeared to be a lifeless body being taken away from one of those rubble areas. Now, the problem is, I'm talking to you from Caracas. As I say, the epicenter was almost 200 kilometers away. We've been seeing some images from the coast of the Caribbean coast of Venezuela. I think it's going to be several hours and possibly days before we really understand the extent of the damage across the entire country.
1: Right. And as we understand, this is a very strong back-to-back earthquake that hit the country. What about the risk of other aftershocks or other secondary hazards? What did the officials say?
0: Yeah, the officials, just after this double shock, which was, as you said, was within sort of 40 seconds of one after the other, they then said, look, there may be more. People should get out and be careful. Now, that hasn't been officially lifted, but the sort of feeling here is probably the worst in terms of aftershocks is over. But, you know, there's huge infrastructural issues when you have an earthquake over seven on the Richter scale. We've seen images of large roads with big cracks in them and, you know, entire buildings, as I say, including a hotel on the Caribbean coast, 105 bedrooms, it appears to have completely collapsed. So the question is, how many people were inside various of these buildings when this all happened?
1: All right. Thank you very much. You do take care, Steve. Stephen Gibbs reporting from Caracas. Now, residents have been evacuated from class buildings in Caracas, as what Stephen Gibbs just said, and are now sheltering outdoors, and they shared harrowing accounts.
2: Here we feel awful. It's the first time we've experienced anything like this. I was sleeping, and when I woke up, I saw that my house was literally moving. The tanks were falling, the water jug fell, some dishes broke.
3: Very strong tremor. I thought it was like a whirlwind coming, I said. Could it be a gale that was tearing everything up? And then I saw the pole shaking, and after that we all grabbed onto each other and we heard this ping, ping, ping, as everything shattered, glass panes, glasses, everything that could break because of the movement.
4: That thing was moving all over the place. We just bolted. Everything in the house got smashed. It's all a total mess now.
1: Now let's turn to the talks between U.S. and Iran, the technical talks between the two, Sunday 29th or 30th in Switzerland. Now, Alistair D'Souza reports from Washington.
5: Yeah, these conflicting statements just keep coming, don't they? U.S. President Trump on Truth Social Wednesday morning here in D.C. reiterating once again there will be no tolls or charges on the Strait of Hormuz. However, we've repeatedly heard from Iran and Oman that they are working on a governance system for the Strait. Reuters now reporting, quoting a diplomat aware of those talks taking place, saying there won't be tolls, but Iran is proposing environmental, navigational and security fees. So in essence, tolls by a different name, critics say. Then there's the whole issue of billions of dollars that would be given to Iran as part of this memorandum of understanding. Some say it's nothing more than pay to play to get Tehran to agree to U.S. Terms. Now, President Trump also saying in that post today that no money has been released to Iran yet. He says that the U.S. will be releasing some of that money, quote, to farmers and ranchers for the purchase of corn, wheat and soybeans. However, Iran says, nope, not happening. They would decide how the money would be spent. So Tehran saying they would be the ones deciding. Trump has also claimed that Iran has agreed to allow international inspectors indefinite access to its damaged nuclear sites. The UN nuclear watchdog chief saying that inspections are going to happen.

0: So we will be working on the modalities, dates, procedures, places very soon, and the inspections will indeed take place. Of course, this will be done in collaboration and in cooperation with the government of Iran, and I have no doubt that we are going to be able to do that.
1: And however, Iranian officials saying not true, a final deal with the US must be reached first. So even if for a moment we think that Iran is bluffing, let's say, it just really goes to show how Tehran feels, right? Really emboldened, perhaps revealing here that Tehran believes that it has the upper hand going forward.
2: Now, Israeli Prime Minister Benjamin Netanyahu says Tel Aviv will maintain its security zone in southern Lebanon for as long as necessary.And he affirms this policy will stay in effect throughout his term. Defense Minister Katz also said Israel will not end its invasion of Lebanon, adding that the U.S. had not demanded Israel withdraw from the country. The statements come following the latest round of Israeli-Lebanese talks in Washington. And meanwhile, on Wednesday, an Israeli drone strike on a car in southern Lebanon killed at least two people, despite a new ceasefire.Officials in the Democratic Republic Congo say the current Ebola outbreak is the third largest on record. Authorities say its unprecedented expansion in the past month is a cause of concern. David Mbiti brings us more.
3: The current Ebola outbreak has triggered a major response backed by regional and international partners. In just over a month, the DRC has confirmed over 1,000 cases.In what the World Health Organization is calling a record first month caseload. In neighboring Uganda, confirmed cases have risen to 20, with two deaths confirmed by the country's health ministry.
4: This is the largest number of confirmed cases in the first month of an Ebola disease outbreak in Africa. It took 78 days to reach 250 deaths during the 2014 and 2016 West Africa outbreak.In the previous outbreak, 2018-19, it took 130 days. But before this outbreak, it only took 37 days.
3: Ebola cases have now been reported in at least three of eastern Congo's crowded displacement camps. According to a UN Migration Agency official, at least 25 cases had been confirmed at the camps, including 14 deaths. The country has long been facing a humanitarian crisis from years of armed conflict in the east, where rebel fighters compete for control of territory,and the nation's vast mineral deposits.
5: In the Eastern Democratic Republic of the Congo, everyday life has become fraught with risk. The journey to feed your family or earn a living can also become a journey into danger. Families are carrying immense burdens. The virus has become more than a health crisis. It touches every aspect of daily life, bringing uncertainty and fear.
3: To contain the outbreak, the DRC and Uganda have launched a cross-border collaboration. It follows weeks of intensified public health measures, including stronger laboratory surveillance, as well as the decentralization of diagnostic capacity.
4: Surveillance has been scaled up, and the laboratory capacity has gone from 30 tests a day at the start of this outbreak in Kinshasa to now over 2,000 tests per day through a network of 8 decentralized labs across Ituri,North Kivu and South Kivu.
3: Meanwhile, the U.S. says it is providing doses of an experimental antibody drug for use in clinical trials to fight the rare Bundibugyo strain. The experimental drug from MAP Biopharmaceutical is expected to be among the first to be tested during the outbreak, as the strain has no approved vaccine or specified therapeutics. But officials say running clinical trials in a conflict-torn region with challenging disease testing and contact tracingwill be a difficult task. David Mbidi, CGTN.
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0: Now, Western Europe has been sweltering in the heat wave this week. The high temperatures have claimed dozens of lives and disrupted power supplies and daily life. The UK recorded its hottest June ever as temperature hits 36.1 degrees Celsius in southern England. For many Britons, the heat is a change for the usual rainy skies. And Jeff Moody reports from the seaside town of Clacton-on-Sea in England.
1: Here in the UK, we don't get many very warm days, so when the sun shines, the culture is really make the most of it. But this isn't just warm. This is hot. This is dangerously hot. And the experts say this poses a serious risk, not just to the vulnerable, but to healthy people too. Last year, 1,500 people died of heat-related causes, and that number is expected to rise significantly this year. Hello, guys. What brings you here today?
2: Just come out for the sunshine, really. Have a nice bit of time out.
1: Are you worried about all the warnings that it's dangerous at the moment in the heat?
3: Yeah, probably a little bit, but I just wear sun cream all the time.
4: Got to make the most of it, yeah.
1: The Royal National Lifeboat Institution is warning people to be extra vigilant when they're by the sea and in the water. In the heat waves last month, 18 people lost their lives in drowning accidents. Now, part of the problem is that the difference between the temperature of the land and the temperature of the seawater can stay very, very cold. And when you're going from one extreme to the other, that can shock the body.And for businesses, it's a game of two halves. Some are saying that their restaurants, bars, cafes are packed out as people enjoy the fine weather. But of course, keeping cool, keeping the staff cool, keeping the staff functioning is particularly difficult. Jason and Victoria, how's business been here in this heat?
5: We've actually enjoyed the heat. We're a seaside town, so we rely on hot weather, brings the tourists out to Clacton. And it's been quite challenging, actually, because we've been that busy.
1: But it must be difficult keeping the staff cool. I can't imagine working in a hot kitchen as a chef.
6: Yeah, it is hot. I mean, we've put fans in, we've got aircon, but we've got a charcoal grill, so it does get hot in there.
1: And warnings too about cars. When the temperature reaches almost 40 degrees outside, you can receive significant burns just by touching the dashboard. It's so hot inside, you can almost boil water. Two toddlers died in the last few days in France by being left in a car. And the usual warning, do not leave your pets inside a vehicle. And the temperature of pavements can reach 70 degrees Celsius as the concrete absorbs the solar radiation. So the message is, do not walk your dogs during the day. Well, extreme heat waves are a novelty here in the UK right now, but experts are warning they will become more extreme, more longer lasting and more deadly in the future. So the message is, enjoy them while they last, but stay safe.
0: Well, indeed, heavy rainfall continues to batter parts of southern China as well. The National Meteorological Center this morning issued a blue alert for rain, the lowest of a four-tier color-coded weather warning system. In the town of Dudong in Guangxi region, days of rain have washed out roads and brought down power and communication facilities. Firefighters in Guizhou province's Qiandongnan prefecture rescued elderly trapped.In their homes by torrential rain. In the town of Yunyang in Chongqing, a landslide blocked a national highway, disrupting traffic there. And in Hunan province, efforts are underway to reopen major roads blocked by floodwaters in Dongshan township. Residents affected were all resettled. But this is The World Today on CGTN. Here's a recap of today's major headlines.President Xi Jinping calls for solid measures to advance China's agricultural modernization and rural revitalization in his visit to Shandong province. CEOs at Summer Davos welcome new synergies and stronger supply chains presented by China Opportunity 2.0. Venezuela declares a state of emergency as fears grow of huge casualties.And widespread destruction from two powerful earthquakes. And Iran-US technical talks hit snags over major sticking points, from toll-free passage in the Strait of Hormuz to financial support for Iran. All right, that's it for this edition of The World Today on CGTN. I'm Li Dongning in Beijing, and stay with CGTN for more to come.

0: Can you open and close the door at the same time? And some people might say, yeah, sure, you can open it halfway. But if you think about it, in our regular lives, we don't open the door halfway because it's the worst of both worlds.
1: If you are feeling unsafe, it's a price to pay. You could call it closing a door halfway or what have you, but it's I think it is a reasonable response to get what I would think of as buying insurance.
2: Geostrategic security or military security is just one dimension of security. You know, there are many other dimensions of security that urgently require our attention, and I hope that we will focus on these dimensions of security.
3: Even after now, everything is unpredictable. They need to survive, and they need to be entrepreneurial, and they need to redesign that in what they are doing, and in a smart way.
4: Hello and welcome to World Insight with me, Tian Wei. I'm at the venue of the 2026 Summer Davos. Chinese Premier Li Qiang on Wednesday delivered a special address at the opening plenary of the Summer Davos. He said China's innovation is earned through years of strengthening its own capabilities and relentless hard work. It has also been driven by widespread application across industries and cultivated through a robust ecosystem. The Chinese premier also said China Opportunity 2.0 represents comprehensive innovation-driven empowerment and high-return investment prospects. Earlier, I moderated a joint forum between CGTN and the World Economic Forum themed Resisting Autarky to discuss how we could find the right balance between protecting national interests while continuing to seek economic collaboration around the world. And here are the panelists.

The world is getting ever more complex, as we these days always say. Wars, conflicts, plus innovation. These are bringing new possibilities, but at the same time, new challenges to many on the global supply chains and many businesses around the world. So, are we seeing today just a temporary phenomenon of the so-called national security as the priority, or this is already settling down to be the theme for all of us for years to come? Professor An,

0: I think I would start by pointing out the rather surreal nature of the title of this session, because I think if we imagine 10 years ago, if you had a session at the World Economic Forum with the word autarky, I think many people might react with, what is that? Because it's a word we have abandoned into the history books of planned economy. So it's quite a statement of our times that this word has been brought back. But I would caution against the idea that we can balance trade integration and autarky, that we can be dependent without being vulnerable. Mm. And to use an analogy that is actually right in front of me, I would ask everyone a question. Can you open and close a door at the same time? And some people might say, yeah, sure, you can open it halfway. But if you think about it, in our regular lives, we don't open the door halfway because it's the worst of both worlds. It doesn't keep you safe, and you might just bruise yourself because you keep running into a half-open door. And if we look at the real world around us today, tariffs, export controls, investment screening.
1: And the list goes on.
0: And the list goes on. They often backfire. Mm. Tariffs have not helped to reduce trade deficits. They have increased costs. Export controls can ironically spur indigenous innovation on the other side. And so I'll be very careful about making this assumption that we are able to have it both ways.
1: Mm. What about for you, Mr. Klein, your thoughts on the general question, can you open the door and close the door at the same time?
2: I think the reason that autarky, or to use a less triggering word, self-sufficiency has become more popular over the past few years is because there have been many events globally that make people feel unsafe, and that a lot of the assumptions they had about how the global economy could function well have been undermined. I think it started really most acutely with the pandemic, when a lot of things people took for granted, their ability to access material goods, they couldn't get them because transportation was, factories were shut down, or transportation was not available, or there were limited shortages of things people needed.
1: We hope we can graduate from that 10 years as soon as possible, right?
2: If you are feeling unsafe, it's a price to pay. You could call it closing a door halfway or what have you, but it's. I think it is a reasonable response to get what I would think of as buying insurance.
1: Mr. Sasaki.
3: Yes. As a consultant, I have visited that in more than 15 countries, and I met that more than 100 CEOs, I think, bilateral meeting, and then in particularly in this region. And then my sense is, I think, that everyone understands that nothing is predictable. That is a really common sense among the business leaders. I think this uncertainty remains for the time being. But at the same time, I feel that, strong sense of entrepreneurship, even that, everything is unpredictable, they need to survive, and they need to be entrepreneur, and they need to redesign that and what they are doing, I think, in a smart way. So that is a reality on the business front. Nothing is predictable. Mm. That is where we are today.
1: Yeah. I love that philosophical answer. Of course, you need to provide the details a bit later.
3: Yes.
1: Yes. I would love to hear more. And Professor Thurbaum, your thoughts on that?
4: I think it's true, obviously. Geostrategic security is the overarching lens through which so many countries are viewing their economic engagement at the moment, and that is having a quite negative impact, obviously, quite detrimental impact. But geostrategic security or military security is just one dimension of security. There are many other dimensions of security that urgently require our attention, and I hope that we will focus on these dimensions of security going forward. Energy security is obviously important, but also social security, creating good jobs, which is also really important in terms of avoiding political polarization. Mm. Environmental security, it's crucial that we have an a huge focus on environmental security. This geostrategic conflict is taking place in the context of the existential challenge of climate change. So the question really isn't, you know, will security diminish, but will we find a way to think

0: about balancing and perhaps reconciling these competing dimensions of national security. I think at the moment there has been a tendency to view these in terms of trade-offs. You know, you can't have energy security and economic competitiveness, or you can't have economic competitiveness and job creation. And so there's been this focus on kind of managing trade-offs. But actually the real governance challenge, I think, across the globe is how do you actually govern in a way that advances economic, environmental, energy, social and geostrategic security simultaneously. I think that's the challenge for governments. It's not an easy challenge, but that's where we could productively focus our attention.
1: That's a great point. It's not just black and white, it's rather how you manage it comprehensively. Can business community communicate with the policymakers, have good results at this moment? Are they depending on that to have solutions?
2: I think dependent is not the right word, but they fully understand the collaboration, cooperation with the nation state government is becoming more and more critical. I think that's a mandate. One key example is supply chain. Thinking about that, you know, key critical inputs like semiconductors, raw materials and others, I think they all need to think about that, you know, how much they can be efficient in the past. Concentration has been that one key dogma for the business leaders, but today they need to diversify. But to some extent, diversification, I think that it depends on the context, it depends on the situation. So they need to be adaptive, they need to be flexible. That's also the reality. They can't determine that this should be the right degree of the so that's a reality, and then they are thinking. And then in that context, cooperation with the government is really, really critical, because they need to shape the agenda, not only for their own company, but also for the industry, and but for the state.
1: A few adjectives, flexible, they need to be adaptive.
2: Yes.
1: That costs like billions of dollars.
2: Yes, yes. If possible that, you know, business leader can think that, you know, the more the long, mid to long term basis, so that they can optimize, even if that there's ups and downs of the trend. That is a key thing. But I think it depends on that, you know, what type of the corporate governance you are running. But hopefully that will be one foundation. Then they can think not only just that single year analysis, but the multi-year analysis, how they can optimize. Even if there's ups and that is not given. They need to shape the agenda by themselves, more the spontaneity. I think that more actively. And that shift, I think I've clearly observed, I think that change over the last six months. Yeah.
1: Yue, your thoughts on that? Do you see businesses are really having figuring out a solution of being flexible and adaptable, or actually they are facing with new questions every day?
3: If we want to look for lessons, we actually would have to look to small nations for lessons, because for big nations, they have easy access to geoeconomic tools. They can impose tariffs, export controls. But if you think about it, the vast majority of countries in this world just cannot have access to these options. Autarky is off the table from the very start. The options that we have should not just be limited to geoeconomic tools, autarky, but actually thinking outside the door, if we could continue with that analogy.
2: I love your analogy of saying the outside door concept, but that leads to the question, how do we define the role of the government? And then my understanding, nothing has changed the responsibility of the government, I think, at least, I mean, over the years. I think government is responsible for the social welfare, I think infrastructure. I think that hasn't changed. Large state, small state, that hasn't changed at all. But what has changed over the last 6 months is because of the export control, because of the energy crisis, it's beyond that. How do we set that, you know, the role of a government beyond that, you know, the traditional scope? I think that is a way I interpret. And then that is based on the discussion with the business leaders. And then they start thinking that, you know, oh, okay, this is really, really attacking my own business. And then I need to collaborate with the government. Otherwise, I can't survive. That's a true voice I heard. So fundamentally, they trust that their own government. That's why they're making that, you know, their business in each state. But I think the situation has changed a lot. And then how much I can step further.

0: to strengthen my position in collaboration with the government. I think that will be the key theme I have in my mind.
1: This is a really interesting observation about the role of the government and it not having changed. I mean, from sitting from an Australian perspective, I think this is really the key question that we are asking ourselves, because for a very long time, it's been understood in my country that the role of the government is simply to provide an adequate framework of rules in which the free market can operate. And it's not the business of the government to get involved in thinking about the industrial structure of the nation. It doesn't matter if we produce potato chips or computer chips. You know, we'll let the market sort out, and domestic industrial structure doesn't matter. In East Asia, the understanding of the purpose of the government has always been much more expansive. But in the West, we've had a very, very narrow view of what it's appropriate for the government to do. So meeting this challenge, this comprehensive national security challenge, now requires a fundamental rethinking of the role of the government. In its core, this national security challenge is a challenge of mindset, a shift in understanding of what governments can and should do. Of course, not displacing markets, but acting strategically behind the border, not at the border, to build those capabilities in ways that allow us to still benefit from the enormous security-enhancing opportunities of international trade and investment, but without undermining our domestic capabilities.
2: I come here every summer to feel the changes of the world in person. Instead of catching up, China is now on the front line of innovation and opening up. And the conversation taking place here are changing. And I am meeting those that you really don't want to miss. On AI, supply chain, innovation, and trade, to understand the world better in order to tell what's ahead for you. Join me in Dalian for AMNC 2026.
3: Two parts to this statement that you just make, which I think very interesting. On the one hand, the governments are exercising, you know, their learning curve, so to speak, around the world, and we should give them time. You know, it's only sensible that we're giving them time, just like everything else. But on the other hand, how much time should we give them? And how much will policies, you know, change the overall landscape that we are talking about here today? How much businesses have to lose in order to let the governments, so to speak, or the policymakers become more matured or more capable? And meanwhile, how much does it take to see the overall picture, as the picture is always evolving? These are wonderful questions coming out of the important opinions that you just shared. I would like to go to you, Yue Yue, on that too. Your thoughts on that?
4: So unpredictability is going to be an enduring feature of the world, both for governments and companies alike.
3: But the question is, should we just let it be, or should we do something, right?
4: Yes, they will absolutely have to do something, right? But the key for governments and companies to do the right thing has a lot to do with their time horizon, whether they think short term or long term. And one of the key challenges of our times is that increasingly our time horizon is getting short, both for governments and even for companies, because companies are under constant pressure to deliver quarterly, right? So within a company, do you do just in time or do you do just in case? If you do just in case, it doesn't contribute to your profit, but Mr. Sasaki will be the expert on that. So that's my impression, but which is to say that if you invest a lot of effort in resilience, in insurance, your shareholders, your stakeholders will ask, what's the payoff? Show me the evidence. And it is the same for governments as well. In order for governments to adapt to unpredictability, they need to have the patience to plan for the long term, so that even if short-term actions seem to be costly, they will pay off in the long term. So China's investment in clean energy is one example. In the beginning, it was expensive, wasn't clear if it was going to pay off. But when the Iran conflict broke out, China had a much more diversified energy base.

0: than if it had never started on the clean energy revolution. Right? So you need to have this long time horizon in order to cope with unpredictability, so that you're not excessively distracted by, you know, the daily noise up and down, but you have your sights on the pattern in the long term, and really build your policies in a cumulative way toward that direction.
1: Yeah, I mean, it's good to say that, you know, from the just in time to the just in case. I think that I love that phrase. But my sense, even in the just in case, there should be the way the companies can make that excess margin. I mean, it's not just the cost. And then there should be, because I am a strong believer of the entrepreneurship of the business community. Mm-hmm. They will do, I think, even under the stressful situation, they will find a way to, I think, that to get that excess margin. That's a business. That's a spirits, animal spirits. And then, of course, I mean, I'm in the camp that I think quarterly basis earning call that too much. I think I agree. But the 1 year is good or 2 years is good. I have no answer.
0: Yeah.
1: So optimal point, business leader, through that, you know, negotiation, I think they'll find a way of the solution. Then in order to enhance that condition, that foundation, how much government can cooperate? I think that is a settling point, that, you know, the relationship between the private sector and government side. Too much of the intervention may damage that, you know, the animal spirits, but just a lesser fail may not be enough. I think that's quite clear. So then I think that, you know, discussion, the healthy dialogue between government, public sector, and the private sector, ongoing dialogue, will be critical, I think, than in this age.
2: We haven't tried to do strategic industrial policy since the 1980s, and that wasn't very successful at that point, and it delegitimised the whole enterprise. Obviously, you know, a few years ago when we started experimenting with this new approach, we really tried to import policy tools from overseas, like production tax incentives, really mirroring what was done with the European New Deal or, you know, the Inflation Reduction Act in America, because we didn't have this industrial policy muscle. You know, we weren't sure of what to do. Those policies haven't worked. And in the recent government budget, there've been a lot of those policies have been done away with. But importantly, what the government hasn't done away with is the goal. So we're now keeping the goal, but experimenting with a new suite of much more domestically attuned, task appropriate policies focused on both domestic capability building but also market creation with Japan, with Korea, with China, about, you know, about standard setting, about collective demand creation, about mandates. So I think it's this kind of learning that is really important, but it speaks to this problem of will governments get the opportunity? Will early failure delegitimise and open the way for those who wouldn't like the goal of the green energy transition to happen to kind of politicise that and argue for a reversion to the, you know, fossil fuel order of the past?
3: What exactly should be the role of businesses as we see things are evolving?
1: How to grasp the future, I think, should be in the hands of the, you know, leaders and CEOs. Mm. Leaders are quite responsible, I think, in this age, because everything is unpredictable. And how to collaborate with the government, how to collaborate with other business leaders. I think that dialogue, I mean, of course, they are doing that brutal competition in the day-to-day business. But at the same time, think about that, you know, just a mid to long-term basis. Yeah. How to find the right optimization, I think that will be the role, yeah.
3: As we speak, we were talking about this in the green room. There is one supply chain expo going on in Beijing. Mm-hmm. As we speak right here, thousands of companies are participating from all over the world, including in some of the so-called sensitive areas of industry, you know, chips, and the list goes on. And they are talking to one another.
1: Exactly the animal speaks. That's, I think that, you know, they try to optimize themselves, and then but that will create that, you know, the unity, and then I think they maximize the total benefit. That's a way. But I think, as I said, just a complete SFL, that may not be the case, but the right coordination across the business leaders with the public sector, I think that would be the key solution in this age. Yeah.
3: And of course, the public participation.
1: Public participation is
3: They want both the security and the good life, at the same time.
1: I'm not concerned about that, you know, cooperation between private and government, because they are rational to some extent. Mm-hmm. But I do worry about the cooperation across the government, to be honest. But that's not my field, so.
3: Related to the competition, I was doing some interviews, of course, over the past few years on AI. And some industry experts have been talking to me, and I would love to quote him right now. He said, there should be more great competition between businesses, among businesses, but there should not be competition among governments for having more regulations than one another, especially toward one another. So that's an interesting quote I got from policy, from business and also industry expert. Elizabeth, your thoughts on that?
2: Competition between governments in some respects isn't necessarily a bad thing. If we look at the countries, for example, that have delivered some of the most incredible transformative economic development experiences, so for at the end of World War II, Japan, Korea, these governments were in large part driven by an incredible desire to catch up with the West. That is an inherently competitive drive, and it was an enormously productive drive, and it wasn't seen through a zero-sum lens. And I think, you know, coming back to this open door, closed door analogy, this was a way, a kind of positive, you know, if we look to Japan, we look to Korea, a kind of positive economic nationalism, whereby these governments were very much focused on the question of how to transform the industrial structure of the nation and how to lift millions of people out of poverty in a very quick time. And that was done through a kind of managed openness, in a way. So it was about acknowledging that there are enormous gains to be made through trade. Exporting is hugely important. Right. And if you want to export, you have to maintain an open market as well. There are enormous gains to be made from foreign investment. There are enormous gains to be made from technology transfer. But the question is how you put the guardrails in place to ensure that that doesn't spill over into negative domestic, social and economic consequences.
3: Mm-hmm. The thoughts of autarky has created a fragmentation of the supply chains all over the world, we have seen, but this time also fall on the issue of artificial intelligence. And yet, the further it is down that road, we are seeing more danger of autarky. You know, this is like a vicious cycle that we are talking about. So what is the best ingredient right now, knowing the danger of autarky, and therefore taking advantage of the tools of AI, to put at least a pause?
0: Geoeconomic tools is really a big power luxury. Only very few countries can deploy these kinds of tools. And so the relevant policy for the rest of the world is how do you build internal resilience, internal absorptive capacity to deal with the shocks of being integrated?
4: I think the appeal of self-sufficiency or insurance or autarky would go down if people felt safer, and to the extent that governments and societies can do things to reduce the risks that make people want to have that self-insurance, that would be better for everyone.
2: While we're very much focused at the moment on geostrategic security concerns, and this is driving this autarkic turn, if you like, that national security is much broader. It's not just about military security. Yes. It's about economic and energy and environmental and social security. And across this comprehensive security dimension, you cannot maximize those with a closed economy. The existential challenge is climate change. That cannot be addressed by any country acting alone. So it's a prosperity, comprehensive prosperity is about productive collaboration.
1: Healthy discussion with the multi-layers, government, private sectors, I think that will be the starting point. That's why we are here. I really could refresh my own thinking by having this discussion. But that is a starting point. Unless we have the right understanding with others, we'll never be able to reach that, you know, the cooperation consensus, yeah. Mm.
3: One thing I have learned from all our capable panelists today is not to reach conclusion too soon. There are a lot of efforts that need to be made in order to make things better, arguably, for everyone. I want to thank all of you for your contribution and your insights. Really appreciate it. This has been a joint production of World Economic Forum and CGTN. I'm Tian Wei. Thank you for being with me. And appreciate it. Thank you.

0: Good morning and welcome to the world today. I'm Li Dongning in Beijing. Venezuela's acting president Delcy Rodriguez has declared a state of emergency following two back-to-back powerful earthquakes that hit the country. The U.S. Geological Survey reported a magnitude 7.1 tremor, followed just 1 minute later by an even stronger magnitude 7.5 earthquake near the coastal town of Morón, about 160 kilometers west of Caracas. And USGS also warned of potentially high casualties. Stephen Gibbs has more from Venezuelan capital.
1: I was here in my apartment and the whole building shook very seriously for at least 30 seconds. There was this building, some sort of superficial damage, but across the city, I've just been walking around it, you've seen entire buildings completely collapsed and rescue operations underway. President Delcy Rodriguez has said that a state of emergency is being put into place here in Venezuela. They are not as yet confirming any death toll, but it is extremely likely, and we're hearing this from the seismic experts all over the world. We could be talking very high death toll, unfortunately, because, you know, a 7.5 earthquake, that's extremely rare globally, and this is a country that has some very fragile buildings. And the timing was also very unfortunate. It was just over 4 hours ago, just after 6 p.m. local time. So a lot of people have just come back from work, the families at home preparing meals, etc. So we are quite worried about the potential extent of the death toll. What we saw here just after this double earthquake was people just going outside because there were considerable fears here in the capital of further damage and bits falling off building. Transport has pretty much ground to a halt. The International Airport of Caracas was damaged itself. That has been closed, so there are no international flights coming into this country. What we are seeing is the best effort people can make of a rescue effort. There are a lot of people clearly trapped under rubble at the moment. Well, I've just been to one of my neighbors, pretty much, a building about 300 meters from where I'm speaking to you. The entire building collapsed. It was an office building, so with luck, there were not a lot of people there as it was just after closing time. Caracas, as I say, the epicenter was almost 200 kilometers away. We've been seeing some images from the coast of the Caribbean coast of Venezuela. I think it's going to be several hours and possibly days before we really understand the extent of the damage across the entire country.
0: Now, residents have been evacuated from collapsed buildings in Caracas.

0: is broke.
1: Very strong tremor. I thought it was like a whirlwind coming, I said. Could it be a gale that was tearing everything up? And then I saw the pole shaking, and after that we all grabbed onto each other, and we heard this ping, ping, ping, as everything shattered glass panes, glasses, everything that could break because of the movement.
2: That thing was moving all over the place. We just bolted. Everything in the house got smashed. It's all a total mess now.
3: Now, U.S.-Iran technical talks to reach a peace deal are now confronting major sticking points. U.S. President Donald Trump says Tehran has reassured him of toll-free passage through the Strait of Hormuz. But Iran and mediator Oman say discussions will begin on an agreement over services and costs related to the vital waterway. And Iran and U.S. seem increasingly at odds on key aspects of the recently signed MOU. And U.S. Secretary of State Marco Rubio says U.S.-Iran technical talks are scheduled for June the 29th or the 30th in Switzerland. Alistair D'Souza reports from Washington.
4: You know, these conflicting statements just keep coming, don't they? U.S. President Trump on Truth Social Wednesday morning here in D.C. reiterating once again there will be no tolls or charges on the Strait of Hormuz. However, we've repeatedly heard from Iran and Oman that they are working on a governance system for the Strait. Reuters now reporting, quoting a diplomat aware of those talks taking place, saying there won't be tolls, but Iran is proposing environmental, navigational and security fees. So in essence, tolls by a different name, critics say. Then there's the whole issue of billions of dollars that would be given to Iran as part of this memorandum of understanding. Some say it's nothing more than pay to play to get Tehran to agree to U.S. Terms. Now, President Trump also saying in that post today that no money has been released to Iran yet. He says that the U.S. will be releasing some of that money, quote, to farmers and ranchers for the purchase of corn, wheat and soybeans. However, Iran says, nope, not happening. They would decide how the money would be spent. So Tehran saying they would be the ones deciding. Trump has also claimed that Iran has agreed to allow international inspectors indefinitely or indefinite access to its damaged nuclear sites. The UN nuclear watchdog chief saying that inspections are going to happen.
5: So we will be working on the modalities, dates, procedures, places, very soon the inspections will indeed take place. Of course, this will be done in collaboration and in cooperation with the government of Iran, and I have no doubt that we are going to be able to do that.
4: And however, Iranian officials saying not true, a final deal with the U.S. must be reached first. So even if for a moment we think that Iran is bluffing, let's say, it just really goes to show how Tehran feels, right? Really emboldened, perhaps revealing here that Tehran believes that it has the upper hand going forward.
3: Now, Western Europe has been sweltering in the heat wave this week. The high temperatures have claimed dozens of lives and disrupted power supplies and daily life. And the UK recorded its hottest June ever as temperature hit 36.1 degrees Celsius in southern England. For many Britons, the heat is a change from the usual rainy skies. Jeff Moody reports from the seaside town of Clacton-on-Sea in England.
6: Here in the UK, we don't get many very warm days, so when the sun shines, the culture is really make the most of it. But this isn't just warm, this is hot. This is dangerously hot. And the experts say this poses a serious risk, not just to the vulnerable, but to healthy people too. Last year, 1,500 people died of heat-related causes, and that number is expected to rise significantly this year. Hello, guys. What brings you here today?
7: Just come out for the sunshine, really. Have a nice bit of time out.
6: Are you worried about all the warnings that it's dangerous at the moment in the heat?
8: Yeah, probably a little bit, but I just wear sun cream all the time.
9: Got to make the most of it, yeah.
6: The Royal National Lifeboat Institution is warning people to be extra vigilant when they're by the sea and in the water. In the heat waves last month, 18 people lost their lives in drowning accidents. Now, part of the problem is that the difference between the temperature of the land and the temperature of the seawater can stay very, very cold. And when you're going from one extreme to the other, that can shock the body. And for businesses, it's a game of two halves. Some are saying that their restaurants, bars, cafes are packed out as

0: People enjoy the fine weather, but of course, keeping cool, keeping the staff cool, keeping the staff functioning is particularly difficult. Jason and Victoria, how's business been here in this heat?
1: We've actually enjoyed the heat. We're a seaside town, so we rely on hot weather, brings the tourists out to Clacton. And it's been quite challenging, actually, because we've been that busy.
0: But it must be difficult keeping the staff cool. I can't imagine working in a hot kitchen as a chef.
2: Yeah, it is hot. I mean, we've put fans in, we've got aircon, but we've got a charcoal grill, so it does get hot in there.
0: And warnings too about cars. When the temperature reaches almost 40 degrees outside, you can receive significant burns just by touching the dashboard. It's so hot inside, you can almost boil water. Two toddlers died in the last few days in France by being left in a car. And the usual warning, do not leave your pets inside a vehicle. And the temperature of pavements can reach 70 degrees Celsius as the concrete absorbs the solar radiation. So the message is, do not walk your dogs during the day. Well, extreme heat waves are a novelty here in the UK right now, but experts are warning they will become more extreme, more longer lasting and more deadly in the future. So the message is, enjoy them while they last, but stay safe.
3: Well, Chinese officials have hailed the newly passed Ethnic Unity and Progress Promotion Law as a landmark achievement. At a press conference, they outlined the legislation, which goes into effect next week, and described it as the foundational framework for managing ethnic affairs. Lu Siri tells us more.
4: In Beijing, officials highlighted that the Chinese nation is a multi-ethnic, unified family, and ethnic unity is the lifeline for all its people. They noted that the CPC Central Committee, with General Secretary Xi Jinping at its core, has attached great importance to forging a strong sense of community for the Chinese nation. That has led to crucial principles on strengthening and improving ethnic affairs. Now, a new law, according to the Chief of Ethnic Affairs, is a major milestone in modernizing the governance system and capacity in this area.
5: We must fully enforce the law and let the rule of law play its role in consolidating foundations, stabilizing expectations, and ensuring long-term benefits. It will protect ethnic unity, safeguard the lawful rights of all ethnic groups, strengthen national cohesion, and advance the great rejuvenation of the Chinese nation.
4: The law also declares the party and the state's major policies on ethnic work. It clarifies the political stance, specific tasks, and direction for the new era, ensuring party leadership over ethnic affairs, both institutionally and legally. It also aims to reinforce the common political and legal foundation for unity among all ethnic groups.
6: Officials also say the law is a powerful legal weapon for maintaining national unity and also opposing ethnic separatism. It will also take effect next week. Lu Siri, CGTN, Beijing.
3: All right, that's it for this edition of The World Today. I'm Yi Dongying in Beijing. Sports scene coming up. Stay tuned.

0: coming up on Sports Scene. Brazil are into the World Cup knockouts thanks to a commanding win over Scotland in Miami, with Vinicius netting twice and Neymar making his first international appearance in nearly 3 years. Switzerland beat Canada in Vancouver to top Group B, with the co-hosts also advancing in second place. And at the Bad Homburg Open, John Chen squanders a one-set lead and falls to Clara Towson in the second round. Hello, thank you for joining us on Sports Scene. We are live from Beijing. I'm Mike Fox. We begin with the World Cup, and Brazil are into the knockouts after easing past Scotland 3-0 in Atlanta. It was a story of familiar faces and patterns, with Brazil topping their group for the 12th consecutive edition. Vinicius Jr. amongst the goals, and Neymar making his first international appearance in nearly 3 years. The South Americans need 7 minutes to open the scoring. Scott McKenna fails to clear, and that allows Ryan to nick in and find Vinicius, who rounds keeper Angus Gunn before tapping into an empty net. Vinicius thinks he has his second before the first hydration break, but VAR comes to the rescue for the Scots after he is deemed to have tripped Jack Hendry in the build-up. The 25-year-old does complete his brace on the stroke of half-time by heading in a Bruno Guimarães cross. It's 2-0 at the break. It's 3-0 on the hour mark. Guimarães gets his second assist, this time setting up Matheus Cunha for his third goal of the tournament. But the biggest cheer of the night, from the Brazil fans at least, is reserved for Neymar. Head coach Carlo Ancelotti brings on the 34-year-old for the final 13 minutes, and 3-0 is the final score. Brazil seal top spot in Group C. Scotland, with 3 points and a -3 goal difference, will now need to wait to see if that is good enough to be one of the 8 third-place sides going through.
1: Listen, we're playing a top-quality team. We know they're deadly in the attacking third of the pitch. And we gave them, for sure, the first two goals, probably the third goal as well. So we gave them the goals. But on the counter of that, they also missed a few chances, and Angus had to make a few good saves. So on that one, on us, was to try and create something second half. We got the ball in the box a number of times. We created one or two chances, but nothing really clean. And when you look at Brazil's attacking play in the final third of the pitch and you look at ours, there's really no comparison.
0: Morocco also confirmed their progress into the last 32, but they were made to work hard against Haiti and had to come from behind twice to eventually seal a 4-2 win in Atlanta. Already eliminated, Haiti jump into the lead after just 10 minutes, thanks to an own goal from Morocco keeper Yassine Bono.

0: African Footballer of the Year. Achraf Hakimi then equalises in the 39th minute. Wilson Isidore's Thunderbolt restores Haiti's lead with 2 minutes to go until the break. However, it's soon level again after Ismaël Saibari gets his third goal of this year's tournament. It's 2-2 at the break. It takes until the 78th minute for Morocco to take the lead. Substitute Souafane Rahimi thrashes in from close range, and then 20-year-old Ghassene Yassine makes it 4-2 in the last minute and seals Morocco's knockout place, along with Brazil, of course, from Group C. Let's have a look at the standings then. Morocco finished second, level on points with five-time champions Brazil, but behind on goal difference. They will play the Group F winners on Monday in the first knockout round. Scotland must wait to see if they qualify as one of the best third-place sides with a three-point campaign, but a damaging goal difference of -3 has them looking behind them. Haiti, the first side eliminated from the 48-team tournament after losing their second group game, will leave with their heads held high after showing some strong resistance in that defeat to Morocco. In Group B, Ruben Vargas and Johan Manzambi scored in the second half to give Switzerland a 2-1 win over co-hosts Canada in Vancouver. The result means both teams progress to the knockouts. Well, after a goalless first half, Vargas put Switzerland ahead in the 46th minute. Manzambi, who earned a start after scoring twice off the bench against Bosnia and Herzegovina, makes it 2-0 in the 57th minute. Canada pull one back in the 76th minute when Promise David scores with his first touch just a minute after coming on from the bench. It ends 2-1. This result leaves Switzerland top with 7 points. Canada finished second on 4 points and reached the knockouts for the first time. The Swiss will face a third place finisher on July 2nd, while Canada will travel to California. And it's just been confirmed they will play South Africa, actually, because they defeated South Korea. Switzerland coach Murat Yakin said after the match that finishing top gives his side some much needed recovery and preparation time.
1: First in the group, this was our overarching aim. Now we have more rest days and we can recover for a longer time. And now hopefully we can actually work on the details. We can regroup, refocus, organize much better, look at the nuts and bolts. It is also very important for us as a staff because we do need that time. And we will know the next opponent in a couple of days.
2: I didn't think the start to either half was good. But then I thought in the first half, after the water break, we got ourselves going and then started to find ourselves in the game. And then obviously at 2-0, we pushed hard. And maybe on another day, we're able to get the equalizer. So, you know, we're still developing an understanding of what the best games are like against the best opponents that are the most meaningful games. I mean, Switzerland is a very good team, a very experienced team, a very intelligent team. And I think that showed today. And, you know, we need to continue to understand how to handle those kinds of opponents, how to handle those kinds of games. And we got to do it quickly because we're going to be in the knockout phase, which is exactly where we wanted to be.
0: The other match in Group B saw Bosnia and Herzegovina eliminate Qatar and boost their chances of advancing with a 3-1 win in Seattle. Kerim Alijabegovic opens the scoring in the 29th minute by powering in an effort from 20 yards. At 18 years old, he becomes the 8th youngest scorer in World Cup history. Well done if you know the other 7 at home. They double their lead just 5 minutes later. 40-year-old Edin Dzeko sees his volley deflect off Sultan Al-Breiki and in for an own goal. Hassan Al-Haidos pulls one back for the 2022 hosts in the 42nd minute. However, Ermin Mamic seals the win with his second goal of the tournament in the 80th minute. It's 3-1 at the final whistle. The result leaves Bosnia third in the group with 4 points and in strong contention to advance as one of the best third place finishers. If they do, it will mark a first ever knockout place at the World Cup on just their second appearance. Head coach Sergei Barbarez said after that potential achievement will be a bonus, especially after his side had to come through the playoffs with a famous win over Italy.
3: I think it's best to wait for all the matches to be over, and then we will know if we're going further and who we'll play against. All I can tell you is that all of this is a bonus for us. We will be extremely relieved, and we will try to take on any team that comes our way. We are confident enough to do that and to face anyone, and we're really looking forward to every single game here. I'm really happy to be here for an additional 7 days in the USA, and we will see what comes of it.
4: And this last match that allow us to do one step ahead in Qatar football, Qatar history, I think that show that at least we were able to compete these kind of matches. You asked me about the experience, has been very, very positive. Never happened in the history that we achieve one qualification, never happened in the history that we achieve 1 point, and never happened in the history that we have one match when we balance the opponent, we deserve more to go ahead. This is the summary, after we can have different opinions.
0: Group B is wrapped up then. The Swiss finished top with 7 points, marking their fourth straight appearance in the knockouts. Canada and Bosnia and Herzegovina both end with 4 points, and with their head-to-head match finishing 1-1, the hosts edge through in second on goal difference. Bosnia and Herzegovina look likely to be among the 8 best third-place teams advancing to the next round. Qatar are bottom with just a single point and are eliminated. Sweden and Japan will meet to wrap up Group F in Dallas later on Thursday. The Swedes are third with 3 points and need to recover from a big loss to the Netherlands. Japan sits second, knowing this result most likely will determine who finishes as runners-up.
5: I think it's so difficult to know, Simon, to be honest, to second-guess that last round of games, what's required. I don't know. When you see the quality of Japan, for me to sort of think about what may not happen depending on whatever is almost impossible. So I just choose to focus on what we need to do, which is Japan. We need a result, of course, but that's okay. We're 3 points from 2 matches and we have an opportunity to get a result to get to the knockouts of the World Cup, which is super exciting.
6: First of all, this match is about whether we are going to qualify for the knockout phase in the first or second position in the group. That is going to be very decisive. But what we've been thinking about is that we are developing game by game, so we're going to keep doing that. And of course, now we will try to win the match, and that has been shared with all of the players. That is what we've been preparing ourselves for, and of course, the goal difference. We don't know yet if we will finish first or second, and then there is the possibility that we finish the group stage in third place, so we will keep that in mind as well. As for the knockout phase, we don't really focus on the following game, but we would like to focus on this match, which is coming up.
0: Former Liverpool manager Jurgen Klopp has backed England head coach Thomas Tuchel after their 0-0 draw with Ghana on Tuesday. The 59-year-old says his fellow German is outstanding at his job, and the Three Lions were unlucky not to score, while also adding that the often critical British media needs to take it easy.
7: Thomas Tuchel is an outstanding coach. Outstanding coaches sometimes have a draw. Tell you,
8: yeah, it's crazy, yeah,
7: it's crazy. And sometimes you don't score, and sometimes you are unlucky, and all this kind of thing. That cannot change my mind. He's exceptional. The first game was super. Was really good. Tight, maybe tighter than everybody wanted, but tight. But they won it. And now I couldn't watch last night. Yeah, but seeing the results, I know how the British media are. So stay calm.
0: I have no idea what he's talking about. We finish with tennis from the WTA Bad Homburg Open in Germany, where Olympic champion Zheng Qinwen squandered a one-set lead and fell to Clara Towson in 3 sets in the second round. This is China's Zheng, whose best results this season have been third-round runs in both Madrid and Rome. The 23-year-old moves within sight of her first quarterfinal of the year by taking the first set 7-5. Towson knocked off French Open semi-finalist Diana Schneider in the opening round to earn her first grass court win of the season, while also snapping a 7-match losing streak. She goes on to claim the second to get level with a 6-4 win here. The former world number 12 maintains her momentum and quickly chases down a drop shot before landing a cross-court forehand to convert a break in the first game of the decider. Tolson fires an ace to close things out 6-2. The comeback win sends the 23-year-old into the quarterfinal, where she

She will face Carolina Muchova. Just to leave you with a couple of quick results, as I briefly mentioned earlier, South Korea beat the Republic of Korea while Mexico got past Czechia to advance. I'm also going to say goodbye with some Brazilian fans doing the samba. Be sure to check us out using the handle SusieTN across X, Facebook and Sports Scene and X. I'll see you soon. Goodbye.

0: Hello and welcome to the first episode of our special roundtable discussion, the CPC at 105, Leading Through Change on CGTN. I'm Wang Guan. This year marks the 105th anniversary of the founding of the Communist Party of China. Over the course of more than a century, it has evolved through dramatically different historical periods. Now, the pursuit of Chinese modernization is at the key of it all. For any long-lived organization, certain challenges are universal. How do you maintain a clear sense of purpose across generations? How do you translate long-term vision into concrete policies? How do you develop capable leaders, sustain organizational cohesion, and adapt to changing circumstances? These are questions that businesses, governments, universities are asking around the world. Now, the CPC's century-long development offers a unique case for examining all these issues. Today, we explore all these questions with our four distinguished member of panelists. Today, we are very happy to be joined by Professor Roland Bohr, high-level international expert of China's International Expert Bureau, also professor at Renmin University. Xia Lu, Deputy Dean of the School of Marxism Studies at Xinjiang University. We have Zun Ahmed Han, Research Fellow at the Center for China and Globalization. Yi Yingnan is Research Fellow at the Chongyang Institute for Financial Studies at Renmin University. It's so good to have all of you. Now, Professor Bohr, let me start with you. 105 years. What comes to mind when you think about, when you reflect on the extraordinary journey that the CPC has gone through in taking China to where it is, but also now increasingly so in leading the world?
1: It's a profound continuity, but what is clear through all the changing circumstances through a period of time towards the end of the century of humiliation to the establishment of the new China in 1949, when China was one of the poorest countries in the world, and through different periods since that time, what is notable is that the CPC has never lost sight of its goal. It's never lost sight of its goal. So many parties diverge, they begin in a certain way, they lose their way, they dissolve. We have many, many examples we can learn from. But the CPC has never actually lost that particular focus. And I think the second part is the process of self-renewal, facing challenges and risks and examining itself, undergoing a process of thorough reform from the grassroots to the top leadership in order to rectify what's going on at the time and maintain that vision, that long-term goal.
0: Very good. Now, Professor Xia Lu, what do you think is the most unique element of the CPC standing strong, staying relevant at 105?

0: years old?
1: Well, I think this is a very good question. Actually, recently, I would like to share with you one of my recently ongoing project. I actually developed a research project with the title of Governing by Learning. The CPC actually is always learning, is always kind of absorbing new information, and is always kind of finding a new way, finding a new approach to tackle the new challenge, the upgrade challenge. So they are very sensitive. The CPC is not only the leader, but also the ordinary rank and file cadres and even the ordinary party members. They are sensitive to the situation. They are sensitive to what is going on outside of the world and in China. So they are always learning, not only learning the theories, but also learning the way to solve the problem, always learning the way to think, always learning, you know, the way to make people, you know, live in a more comfortable way and a more prosperous way. So I think governing by learning, and also this is a very good way to keep the CPC in a competitive kind of way, position.
0: Yeah, I mean, if you think about it from a revolutionary party, you know, coming to power, to staying in power over the course of 105 years, it has been the governing party for, last time I counted, for as long as 77 years, longer than major parties around the world. If you think about the People's Action Party of Singapore, much longer than the Republicans or the Democrats in the U.S. Mm. So the CPC is one of the longest continuously governing parties anywhere in the world. Mr. Yi, what do you make of the secret formula, if you will, of the CPC staying in power continuously for 77 years?
2: Well, I think the most important thing is to have a relatively stable and constant core mission, which is to make the Chinese people happy and to seek the rejuvenation of our country again. Okay, and that core mission, as said by the previous guests, for some organizations in the world, some of the core missions might get, you know, muddled by tactics over decades. But in the end, we see that for CPC, the core mission actually remains the same. But what has evolved is the specific measures that CPC took to make that core mission accomplished. For example, in the 1920s, we have the focus was to get the revolutionary survival. Okay, we have to win the revolution. And then we come to the 1950s, and we see that we need to make our country industrialized. Okay, and then we come to the 1980s, that's the reform and opening up. And the mission changed, and for now, that is, we want to build a strong, great, socialist country by 2035. Okay, so the mission, the specific tactics change, evolves, actually, but the core mission remains the same. And I think that's why we have this, the CPC can remain quite a vibrant organization among all organizations in the world.
0: If you think about the organization of the CPC, it's not like a black box, as some Western scholars or commentators used to put it, right? It has its own organizational structure, very sophisticated, very elaborate one. It has its organizational department at the center, publicity department. It has its institutions, as well as other lesser-known institutions, such as group study sessions, consultative sessions with celebrities and influencers and media personnel, for example, of which I was very pleased to be part of occasionally. Roland, how would you explain the institutional design of the CPC, which is not a black box?
3: It's not a black box at all. I mean, the abstract term that goes back to 1905 is democratic centralism. But what does that mean? So you have thorough democratic processes. Everyone in the party from the grassroots up is expected to express their opinion on a particular issue for debate. But once the decision is made, after much consultation, everyone follows. It's a unified party. It needs to be a unified party for that to happen. Now, people from, say, Western countries, they hear that, say, democracy, centralism. You can't have both. You've got to have one or the other. And I think it's very, very important for foreigners, especially in Western countries, to understand this relationship, that the centralization or central leadership of the party is strengthened through the democratic process, and the democratic process is strengthened through the central part of it, so democratic centralism. And this applies also

0: to countrywide governance. That's the core issue, and foreigners have to understand that to come to an understanding of the principle in which, in how the CPC operates.
1: It's not a black or white issue. I mean, Chinese, the genius of the Chinese institutional design is perhaps that it can put a lot of things together, this eclectic approach.
0: That's right.
1: Eclectic approach.
0: Absolutely, it is, it is. And as another aspect to this that I also find very, very important, it's an ancient value that goes a long way back. It's appointing people on the basis of merit or merit and competence.
1: Meritocracy.
0: Well, that's one way of putting it, yeah. And that's very, very interesting, because if you look at political parties in other countries, this is usually in terms of your ideological and political orientation. Now, of course, at the CPC, it's important, its core thing, of course, is to commit to the party's mission and agenda. But your capacities, your skills, your experiences are the fundamental reasons for being appointed to a post right through from the grassroots upwards. Competence, experience, and so on. So if you're actually good at what you do, then you will find yourself in another position with more responsibility. And that, when it works well, means that you have a very efficient and competent structure in the party that continues to renew itself generation after generation.
1: Professor Xialu, what do you think are the institutional design aspect of things that enabled CPC to be what it is today?
2: It's a very good question. Well, let's talk about a few figures, you know, before we get into that question. We know that by the end of 2024, the entire members of the CPC already surpassed 100 million, right? So I always ask my students or all of my audiences, can you, let's say, imagine how to govern a kind of a political or polity with more than 100 million? And can we know how many countries in this world has population larger than or more than 100 million? There are only 16 countries in this world with the population larger than 100 million. And see how did they or how have they, you know, managed their society? We can see the part of the secret of the CPC. In terms of the institutional designing or institutional, let's say, the operation, I always treat the CPC as one organic unity. Kind of there has to be a kind of a living thing in the party. So it is a living thing. It is a kind of organic unity with the life, with the purpose, and it has to be, you know, keeping healthy. It has to be keeping, you know, dynamic. It has to be keeping, you know, energetic. So how to do to keep this situation in an always moving way, always kind of a dynamic way, in terms of the thought is learning, in terms of the operation is always doing things, always practicing things. So governing by learning, not only learning the new situation, the outside world, the new learning the, you know, the Western advanced technology, and even the, you know, all the aspect of the human civilization, but also learning from the people, learning from your own daily, you know, way of doing things, way of doing the business, way of doing the governance. So I mean, you know, under the structure of the organizational department or the department of organization, there are a lot of training schools or the, you know, the so-called party schools in CPC in China, not only in the central party school, but also provincial party school. And even one university has a party school, like in Renda. In Renda, we have a professional, established a party school. And that party school is not always for the cadres, but also for the students who are applying to become the party member. Not only telling you the theories, the histories, but also telling you the China situation and the world situation. So in my opinion, this organization, this institutional design is always keeping it as a organic unity, moving and thinking. That's the secret, yes.
1: Well, organic unity. Now, Zun, as an expat living and working in China, how do you see the organizational aspect of the CPC, how it functions, how it's including as many aspects now as possible, you know, in building this community of the future?
3: So, I mean, the fact that China can really look at the country in a way that there is no end to what we can achieve, first of all, and there is no issue that cannot be understood, dissected, studied, and then hence, you know, with practice corrected. I think this is something truly unique. Think about this, you know, the kind of economic growth that China experienced over decades was phenomenal, historic. I mean, there's no such precedent in

0: human history. But still, the almost 100 million people that remained below the poverty line was an issue to be addressed. And it was recognized that overall macroeconomic reform, which uplifted almost 700 million people out of poverty, is not enough. So what do? We dispatch millions of people to those areas, live with them, identify. We engage the local communities who will, in the end, determine who is below the poverty line and who is not. So people in those communities are part of that process. It's truly democratic because they're helping identify not just the issues, but who really deserves to be in the list of people that are getting subsidies. So the degree to which the party is engaging people is something truly extraordinary. And I feel, like you said, it's not a black box at all.
1: You know, when the congressmen make calls or knock at the doors to get votes, and then when they're elected, they occasionally, of course, hear feedbacks and do some stuff for their constituents. It's called of the people, by the people, and for the people. But they can never conceive a scenario where in the Chinese countryside, the vast Chinese countryside, the 34 provinces and municipalities and regions of China, such things are happening on a daily basis. Now, Mr. Yi, do you see new global phenomenon where thinkers and scholars around the world are taking another look, are rethinking what the CPC is all about, given the failures and the inefficiencies, the chaos of Western democracies?
2: Yes, I see a lot of think tankers from United States or Europe or global South countries even. And they're saying that they used to believe that the informational communication channel between different layers of the government, for example, the top and the provincial and municipal and the village level, they used to think that this informational channel is unidimensional, it's unidirectional. It's like a simple command economy. Basically, the central government just tell the provincial and the municipal government what to do in terms of economic development, and the lower level government just carry out their plan without questions. And now they're rethinking about this communication model within the CPC, because it appears that the communication is bilateral. Okay, so first, for example, during the planning stage, the central government may have some idea about how to develop the economy further, but that's a pretty broad strokes. They might come up with draft some outlines. And of course, there will be redrafting again, that kind of thing, and they submit the report to the National Congress and for approval, which give that outline a legal authority, that kind of thing. And then, but the central government don't micromanage how this outline is implemented in the provincial level. So I'll give you one example. For the 14th five-year plan, well, actually, the outline says that we need to cut the carbon emission by 18%. But the outline really doesn't say how we're going to do it. And then we see that different provinces in China, they went to different directions. For example, some provinces might focus on renewable energies, and others might do some carbon trading or industrial upgrading. These are all acceptable choices. And the center really don't say, no, you can't do that, you can't do that. Okay, these are all within the unified framework, and that works at all. And that works pretty well. Okay, and I think that's the stuff that strikes the, I would say, Western and other country think tanks the most.
3: Each day, there are millions of stories. Each one can open new perspectives, new possibilities. 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We put the pieces together to find what really matters to you. All around the world, all around the clock. Our reporters are at home across the globe. From our headquarters in Beijing, and production centers in Washington, Nairobi, and London. 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CGTN. See the difference.

0: You know, one key question is a selection of talents, right? How do you make sure that people get promoted based on merit? Roland, the word that you keep coming back to that I can't agree more. So, because by Western stereotypes, if you're an authoritarian government, you know, it nurtures cronyism, red tape, and inefficiencies. China is, you know, I wouldn't say fully resolving those issues or have resolved those issues, but are very proactively coping with resolving all those issues by having, you know, a meritocracy-based system, examination-based system in place, which is very, of course, more elaborate and complicated than just exams. Tell us a bit about that system of selecting talents to work for the government.
1: That maybe there's two aspects. Can I begin with a quotation from the Manifesto of the Communist Party? There's a famous sentence that Marx and Engels write. They will say, what's the future society look like? And they use the German term, it's an association, it's translated as Lianhe, and where they say the free development of each is the foundation for the free development of all. So what you actually have there is the relationship between each individual and everyone together. And the point is that you will not flourish or fully develop if you just follow your own path, your individual desires and so on. You will actually only flourish fully when you go through the larger body, the society, the collective, the party. So that's an abstract form of this sort of thing. So the key issue here is how do you align or encourage or foster each party member's and even redirect each party member's idea of how their life might unfold. Some people call it a sort of career. I don't like that term so much. And how do you identify particular talents in order to foster that full flourishing of the individual within that particular context? There's another aspect to this, and last year was returning to the 8-point regulation and its spirit, party building, after its initial promulgation in 2013. And to my mind, anyway, it's a very, very interesting one. So you have the 8-point regulation, very, very basic ones, you know, not too much red tape, all this sort of not publishing too much stuff, living a simple life. But what does the spirit mean? So you have very strict regulations as to acceptable behaviour. But what does the spirit mean? From my perspective, it means fostering a positive work ethic, fostering, if you want to call it, your morality, your ethics, your communist ethics, so that people actually are, in that particular context, developing further, constantly considering themselves in light of the whole and actually developing and improving themselves. And that's the key. Within the party, there's always a process of getting people to self-improve and engage with others as they do that self-improvement.
0: Very good. Now, Professor Xia Lu, how do you see meritocracy working within the Communist Party of China's system to promote those who knows the best, are more capable, and are more keen on you know, serving the people?
2: Well, first of all, I would like to say that meritocracy or even other kind of place with endocracy might not be the very good word to describe a Chinese political system, because I, although I studied political science for more than the 10 years from undergraduate, master, and PhD, I still think that to use one single word for example, democracy, authoritarian, or autocracy, or even meritocracy or even any other currency to describe one political system that will govern and that will serve 1.4 billion people is not a wise way to describe the political system. So I think, well, of course, we can use meritocracy

0: to describe one aspect of China, of China's political system in terms of choosing and selecting cadres and training cadres. Still, I think people always say that there is no voting or there wouldn't consider voting in China, but I would like to say no. Well, even when you, you know, want to promote one, you know, deputy dean in a university, for example, in Renda, each and every school, they would like to promote one deputy dean who is in charge of the student affair. There must be some kind of voting. Mm. There must be some kind of voting. Although this kind of voting is not like what we see in the television, that kind of campaign, still there are voting. There are this kind of election. There are consideration of whether you are popular, whether you are accepted by, you know, most of the people. That's one thing. The other thing is that we do not only consider voting. We do not only consider one single aspect in terms of election. We consider what you have done in your past, what you have done in different positions. So that is why before promotion, one, you know, cadre should be, you know, practiced in different position, mm-hmm. in one level. That's the, you know, regulation, inner party regulation, to see how should we promote cadres and train cadres. And it's a more pragmatic way to train, to promote cadre, rather than only see how many votes you can get and how popular you are into television, what kind of a speech you can get. So the CPC actually is a training problem solver rather than, you know, speech maker, you know.
1: Yeah. Zun, do you see the world having more interest towards the Chinese CPC system, whereby, you know, due to the limitations of electoral cycles in the West, you know, failed promises and over-promises, people increasingly looked to China for answers?
2: So let's take an example. How many developed countries are facing homelessness and poverty? What is the mandate, what is the responsibility of those local governments, of those policymakers who are very active when they want the votes of the people, but what is their role and what is their responsibility when it comes to solving this issue? Well, in many of those countries, they don't see it as a government issue to solve. But when it comes to a vast majority of developing countries, we do see poverty as affecting the entire economy. We do see this model of giving aid versus providing opportunities for trade, value creation, infrastructure as one that has failed our people, our systems, our potential. And what China has done is it has created value. It has created value by showing that not only can we you know, have the first phase of reform and opening up and again build cities like Shanghai, like Shenzhen, which are world-class, but we are also constantly looking for room for improvement of those cities, of counties, of villages. The idea, for instance, of rural revitalization is something so, it's so logical, but at the same time, it is so somehow revolutionary for countries that have vast rural populations. 60% of the people are in rural areas, but there is no dynamism there. How do you bring dynamism, the ability to create in those communities so that they become assets to the economy? So that, I mean, they also have a sense of confidence. So what the CPC is essentially doing is looking for issues that exist, being and looking for logical solutions that are, again, very localized solutions. And that is becoming, you know, an example, really, like developing countries.
1: Great examples indeed. And with that, we come to the end of the first episode of our roundtable, the CPC at 105, Leading Through Change. Thank you so much for tuning in, and many thanks to our distinguished guests. I'm Meng Wen in Beijing. Bye, and take care.

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1: Hello there and welcome to Global Watch on CGTN. I'm Li Dongning in Beijing.
2: I'm Dong Shi, and these are the top stories we're following for you today.
1: President Xi Jinping calls for solid measures to advance China's agricultural modernization and rural revitalization in his visit to Shandong province.
2: Fears grow of huge casualties and widespread destruction in Venezuela after two powerful quakes hit the west of the capital.
1: Iran-U.S. technical talks hit snags over major sticking points.From toll-free passage in the Strait of Hormuz to financial support for Iran.
2: And we take you to the China International Supply Chain Expo's first ever artificial intelligence zone for a look at the latest AI innovations.
1: Our top story today, Chinese President Xi Jinping has called for solid measures to advance the modernization of agriculture and rural areas. And he made the remarks during an inspection trip to the city of Dezhou in East China's Shandong province.
3: With the summer sowing season underway, farming activities are in full swing across the Chinese countryside. President Xi visited the village of Dongyujia in Dezhou. He received a briefing on the local summer harvest and planting efforts and inspected integrated water and fertilizer management facilities. Xi also spoke with local farmers. He was pleased to learn that wheat yields have increased again this year and that corn planting has grown rapidly. Xi stressed that ensuring a stable supply of grain and other important agricultural products remains the top priority of agricultural production.He called for the full implementation of support policies for grain production, efforts to ensure the supply and stable pricing of agricultural inputs, and a wider adoption of advanced and practical crop varieties, technologies, and equipment to steadily improve yields and efficiency with the goal of securing another bumper grain harvest this year.He also emphasized the need to improve agricultural infrastructure, ensure the quality of high-standard farmland development, advance water-saving and efficiency-enhancing measures in agriculture, strengthen weather forecasting and disaster monitoring and early warning systems, and enhance the capacity for disaster prevention, mitigation, and relief in the agricultural sector.She also visited the neighboring village of Xiyujia.At the village service center, he inquired about grassroots party organization building and public service delivery, and learned about local efforts to advance rural revitalization. She expressed hope that village party organizations would continue to play a leading role, mobilize local residents, and achieve further progress in building livable, business-friendly, and beautiful rural communities.He also called for reducing burdens on grassroots officials so that village cadres can devote more time and energy to serving the people and promoting development. At the home of one family, she sat down for a casual conversation. He asked about their

0: recommended at a grassroots level. She noted that a correct approach to assessing official performance must be measured by the benefits delivered to the people. He called on party members and officials to strengthen their sense of public service, deepen their commitment to the people, and enhance people's sense of gain, happiness, and security.
1: 我 Professor 刘宝成 in Beijing. He's the Dean of the Center for International Business Ethics at the University of International Business and Economics. Professor, during his inspection of Dezhou, President Xi called for solid measures to advance the modernization of agriculture and rural areas. What have you observed in this regard so far?
2: Well, China has already achieved remarkable success in the poverty alleviation in the rural area.And also in building a very sophisticated network for connectivity between the rural area and the urban area. And now what we can envision would be a more prosperous economic growth combined with a more ecologically balanced society. So on which side, what we can expect is that we have more of the land integration,through a institutionalized structure like cooperative, et cetera, in order to roll out a skill economy. And then the more of the capacity building so that all the farmers can really be there to receive the technologies and master those technologies like AI, artificial intelligence, and get engaged in the Internet of Things, et cetera.And so, therefore, they still need help. And thirdly, in terms of the sustainable living standard, what is needed is also the improvement of their sanitation program and better introduction of the healthcare system, pension system, and then more of the finance can be all channeled to support the Chinese rural revitalization program.
3: Right, so Professor Liu, exactly as what you said, China has made significant progress in poverty eradication and rural revitalization, food security, and also the connections built both among the rural areas and also between the rural areas and urban areas. So in those areas, what experiences do you think China can offer to similar areas in the world, especially developing and underdevelopedcountries?
2: I think China has a number of success stories that can be shared. One is the long-term planning, because that requires the integration between different ministries, different policymakers as how they to scale up the rural farming program and how to introduce those technologies, particularly, how to process the local food in order to add more value, and in the meantime, to protect the local specialties and also cultural heritages. And second is really the introduction of more of the technology. China has already done a great job in working with many global South countries to introduce the hybrid rice, the drip irrigation system.And then they can also work more closely with China, because China has already opened the door and also reduced and even drive to zero tariff for the importation of local produces from all partner countries. And then the lastly, I think the capacity building is still very important, because particularly the younger generation needs to be equipped not only with technologies, but also as how to start up a company with more entrepreneurship.And then the governance is still something that's there to provide a more transparent, stable, and accountable the business and regulatory environment, so that the global investors, global traders can also be there to flock to help to grow their economy. And that's the experience China has already achieved.
3: Mm.All right, thank you very much, Professor Liu Baocheng from University of International Business and Economics. Always great to have you here on our show. You're now watching Global Watch on CGTN. Still ahead. fierce row of huge casualties and widespread destruction in Venezuela after two

0: powerful earthquakes hit west of the capital.
1: Iran-U.S. technical talks hit snags over major sticking points, from toll-free passage in the Strait of Hormuz to financial support for Iran. We'll be right back.
2: Facing the unknown is always difficult. In a world in turmoil, it's easy to lose orientation. But when the storms come, we have to see the possibilities, reinvent, find new opportunities, discover a path forward. CGTN, see the difference.

0: Venezuela's acting president Delcy Rodriguez has declared a state of emergency following two back-to-back powerful earthquakes that hit the country. The U.S. Geological Survey reported a magnitude 7.2 quake, followed just 1 minute later by an even stronger magnitude 7.5 quake near the coastal town of Morón, about 160 kilometers west of Caracas. The USGS also warned of potentially high casualties. And for the very latest, let's check in with Luis Alberto Matos. He's a reporter from Venezuela state media, Telesur. Luis, thanks so much for joining us this hour. Can you get us up to speed about the latest where you are and about the damage and casualties so far?
1: Thank you for your contact. I'm currently standing in San Bernardino, a neighborhood in Caracas City, the capital district of Venezuela. As you were saying, there were two back-to-back earthquakes, the first one at 7.2 and the second one at 7.5. The damage has proven to be extensive, especially as you get closer to the epicenter of the quake. Where I'm standing right now in this neighborhood in the capital district, right behind me is a building that was partially collapsed. But right on the other side of that block, there's a smaller structure, a smaller housing complex that completely collapsed. From that housing complex, the two people were brought out of the rubble dead, and one old woman was rescued alive. From this building right behind me, 12 people have been rescued. The 12th person was rescued just moments ago. And currently, there is work being done to rescue a 13th person. And taking into account that there's still another person that they know that still is alive. They have contact with that person, and work is underway to try to rescue her. Now, damage, in talking about damage, especially when you go to the area of the epicenter of the earthquake, especially around Carabobo, this is the state where the quake occurred, the damage is more extensive, especially because it was a very shallow quake, only 13 kilometers of depth. That made it that it was more powerfully felt on the surface, and also that it brought more damage to the surface. We were driving around just moments ago across the capital district, and there are different buildings that show superficial damage on the infrastructure in a neighborhood that is in downtown, a very residential area here in Caracas, Altamira. There's also two buildings that were completely collapsed, and also three buildings that have serious damage.
2: Right.
1: But we don't have a numbers in terms of capacity. We will have that more coming out with.
2: Right. And Louis, we can see the rescue vehicles and facilities, at least parts of them, are already in the city. After all, it's a very strong back-to-back earthquake, and with the aftershock being 7.5. So how about the public service and transportation going on in the city? Are they badly damaged?
1: Well, transportation here in the capital city is in a standstill in terms of the public transportation. The metro system is canceled right now. The train service is also canceled. Communication is being difficult. There's a lot of issue in terms of connection because there are a lot of calls that are jamming the system, and there's also damage to some infrastructure in terms of communication here in the capital. But if you go near the epicenter, highways have been completely destroyed, completely made impassable. In terms of transportation, the capital, private transportation, people are moving around in cars. People are on the streets right now, as was recommended by the authorities. But we have to wait and see what happens more. Currently, the focus right now is on the civilian population, the civilian structures that receive damage, and the civil protection.

0: All state agencies, security agencies are currently deployed across the nation, and they are currently working against the clock to be able to save as many lives as possible. Another service that is completely on hold is gas. Gas service has been cut off throughout this period, and it will not resume until the situation has been restored and they know that it's safe to restore the gas service. It's a way to prevent any kind of accidents related to gas leaks or something of that nature. Schools have also been suspended. The schools, all classes are suspended until further notice. There is currently a state of emergency being implemented in Venezuela, as was announced by the acting president, Delcy Rodríguez. And this state of emergency is to be able to facilitate all the process to be able to recover as much as possible. But as the authorities say right now, Venezuela is focused on rescuing as many survivors as possible and have to wait to see the tally of casualties, which we'll have more information when it is done here in Venezuela and the rubble saves.
1: Luis, let me just quickly follow up on what you just told us, because it looks like rescue work is still very much underway, and apparently there are people that are still trapped in the rubble. You mentioned one of them is still in contact with the rescue workers. That is good news. But can you tell us about the challenges that the rescue personnel are facing at this stage?
0: I will say that the main challenge is time. Time is what is playing against the rescue work that is currently underway. Like you were saying, rescue work is currently underway. I don't know if you can see behind or if you can hear in the background the tools that are being implemented to be able to rescue very quickly the people that are trapped. And this is just one of many examples, the one that I have behind me. It's just one of many examples that are taking place across Venezuela right now, especially in all the affected areas that were damaged by these two back-to-back powerful earthquakes. So what is playing against rescue workers is time. What is in their favor is the support that they have received. I would say that the first rescue workers were actually the neighbors. They were the ones that were close to the area. And not only here, in everywhere, we have seen images of people running quickly to help a child, to be able to tell people to get out. So first, it was the people that came together, and that's what the spirit that's being shown right now. We have seen images as we drove around the city in the public spaces, in the squares, where people are gathering, they're being calm there, and services are being provided like food, drinking water, and elements like this. And right now, the rescue workers are doing their job. They're doing it fast, but they're doing it well. They are using different techniques in terms of rescuing people in these kinds of disasters, creating chambers in the collapsed buildings to be able to safeguard not only the people that are trapped inside, but also the rescue workers that are going into this area. The situation is still unstable. The authorities have said so. It is a serious situation right now. That's why they are calling on the people to remain calm, to follow the instruction, because the people of Venezuela has to take seriously what just happened, and we'll see how many people their rescue team is able to save. Not only from this rubble, there's still one, and they're close. An ambulance just drove, and I don't know if we can show that ambulance just drove here. So we are expecting someone to be brought out anytime, so to be taken to a medical center. But time will tell how this unfolds.
2: Right, and Louis, what are the biggest concerns right now after, as what you described, the situation is comparatively stable right now. What are the biggest concern at the moment? The risk of aftershocks or other secondary hazards? Any words from the government or experts?
0: The word from the government is that people has to remain calm and they have to follow the instruction. And also don't go back inside the building, especially if they have received damage. Because as you were saying, there's a high probability that aftershocks will continue throughout the night here in Venezuela. We have had reports of over 20 aftershocks already. Some of them have been perceived by the people, the people have been able to perceive the land moving due to these aftershocks, and they are likely to continue, as experts have said, due to the intensity of these two earthquakes that happened back to back. We must recall that Venezuela sits on the tectonic plates that connect the South Caribbean and South America. So it sits right on that fault. That's why it's very common, especially to the west, to have earthquakes. But speaking to the locals, many of them have told me, especially the younger generations, have told me that they have never felt something like this before. When the phones began to ring the alert, many of them, it was the first time for them to see something like that happen.

0: that the phones began saying, there's a quake coming, there's an earthquake happening, and it's very powerful, grace. And so for the, that's the concern of the people. The impact on, of course, the safety of anything that might happen if those aftershocks continue, and then these buildings that have been, maybe they did not collapse, or maybe their infrastructure has been damaged and could have potential more collapse danger if an aftershock occurs. So right now, that's why people remain on the street, is remain calm, and we'll see how it all ends up playing out. But what is important right now is that work continues. The people are calm on the streets. They are united with their friends, with their families. We have seen some emotional images of people that unfortunately have received bad news that a loved one has died in this due to these powerful earthquakes. But we'll have to wait and see.
1: Right. And Louis, do you have any more information on the coastal area of Morong?
0: Well, I've been told that that area has been hard hit, especially if we were seeing images of an area called Cat de la Mar, that a lot of structures were damaged there. There was a lot of destruction in that area. Like I was telling you, when you get closer to the epicenter, that's very close to where the epicenter was, the destruction is more serious there. That's why teams have been deployed. And the authorities, the government authorities, and we have seen mayoral authorities here in Caracas, they are calling also on the help on the private sector, on construction companies to provide all the help that they can to be able to recover as quickly as possible from this tragic event. And the destruction near the epicenter is way more devastating than what we can witness here in Caracas.
1: All right. Thank you very much, Luis Alberto Martos, reporter from the Telesur and Venezuelan State Media, reporting in Caracas for the earthquake that just hit the city and the west part of the city as well. Thank you very much for the updates. I will keep you updated on the latest on this earthquake in Venezuela.
2: And CGTN reporter Stephen Gibbs has more from the Venezuelan capital on this.
3: I was here in my apartment and the whole building shook very seriously for at least 30 seconds. There was this building, some sort of superficial damage. But across the city, I've just been walking around it, you've seen entire buildings completely collapsed and rescue operations underway. The president, Delcy Rodriguez, has said that a state of emergency is being put into place here in Venezuela. They are not as yet confirming any death toll, but it is extremely likely, and we're hearing this from the seismic experts all over the world. We could be talking very high death toll, unfortunately, because you know, a 7.5 earthquake, that's extremely rare globally. And this is a country that has some very fragile buildings. And the timing was also very unfortunate. It was just over 4 hours ago, just after 6 p.m. local time. So a lot of people have just come back from work, the families at home preparing meals, etc. So we are quite worried about the potential extent of the death. But what we saw here just after this double earthquake was people just going outside because there were considerable fears here in the capital of further damage and bits falling off buildings. Transport has pretty much ground to a halt. The International Airport of Caracas was damaged itself. That has been closed, so there are no international flights coming into this country. What we are seeing is the best effort people can make of a rescue effort. There are a lot of people clearly trapped under rubble at the moment. Well, I've just been to one of my neighbors, pretty much, a building about 300 meters from where I'm speaking to you. The entire building collapsed. It was an office building. So with luck, there were not a lot of people there as it was just after closing time. Caracas, as I say, the epicenter was almost 200 kilometers away. We've been seeing some images from the coast of the Caribbean coast of Venezuela. I think it's going to be several hours and possibly days before we really understand the extent of the damage across the entire country.
1: And Venezuela's acting president, Delcy Rodriguez, has called for national unity and asked for the Venezuelan people's trust to overcome the disaster.
4: I want Venezuela to know in national unity that it can count on the authorities, that it can count on the national government and the regional governments, which are already deployed throughout the country. Where these two consecutive earthquakes were felt in practically all states, but particularly in the areas that were most affected and where we are already dealing with the situation of the injured. We are also

0: stressing housing losses. In national unity, we will overcome this situation.
1: And residents have been evacuated from collapsed buildings in Caracas and are now sheltering outdoors. They shared harrowing accounts of what happened. A former Venezuelan lawmaker captured the moment an earthquake rocked Maiquetía Airport and its aftermath.
2: It's shaking. Look at what Maiquetía Airport looks like while we're here inside. Look at the disaster here, completely destroyed. Look at it after the earthquake. Look at how everything ended up. Everyone, the situation we're experiencing here is serious. A high magnitude earthquake.
0: Here we feel awful. It's the first time we've experienced anything like this. I was sleeping, and when I woke up, I saw that my house was literally moving. The tanks were falling, the water jug fell, some dishes broke.
3: Very strong tremor. I thought it was like a whirlwind coming, I said. Could it be a gale that was tearing everything up? And then I saw the pole shaking, and after that we all grabbed onto each other, and we heard this ping, ping, ping, as everything shattered, glass panes, glasses, everything that could break because of the movement.
4: That thing was moving all over the place. We just bolted. Everything in the house got smashed. It's all a total mess now.
5: And for more analysis, we're now joined by Xu Shiling, Deputy Director of IHL and Humanitarian Policy and the International Academy of the Red Cross in Suzhou University. Welcome to Global Watch. Thank you very much for joining us. The U.S. Geological Survey estimates the death toll from the Venezuelan earthquake could range from 10,000 to 100,000. That's a big number. So based on the information available so far, how severe does the human and physical impact appear to be?
6: Thank you for having me. Yes, we also noticed this initial estimation. But after this estimated number, an intensity map produced by the same agency, USGS, suggests the epicenter and the most heavily hit areas would include very populated urban areas. Then we see also on CGTN the reports you're having just now. On the ground, many images and videos of collapsed buildings on media and social media support this conclusion that casualty could be severe. Meanwhile, I should say we should take into account two factors to balance the assessment. Number one is that the Venezuelan government has strong capacity of mobilizing domestic forces, and the volunteering spirit among citizens are vibrant. Number two, technically, the performance of the USGS automatic assessment estimation. Then another worrying factor, there is still no actual number of casualties released by the authorities on the ground. So in a word, I should say very prudently, possibility of high death toll, yes, but more information is still wanted. We have not yet the whole picture on the ground.
1: Ms. Xu, just now in the program, we were able to get a look of the streets in Caracas. Right now, there are active rescue operations going on to identify and save those people that are trapped under the rubble. In your expertise, what are likely to be the biggest challenges facing rescue and relief personnel at this moment?
6: Several factors may limit the rescue efforts. At this point, we may assess at least 10 international heavy USA teams would be needed on the ground. This is very initial assessment. Now the limiting factors, number one is maybe about control and information management. That is the speed of local authorities and the central governments to control the situation at some extent and to gather data. Number two is about decision-making. Based on the data and situation assessment, the central government will need to decide whether they may handle it with their own rescue forces, and then whether they may make this decision on their own, and to whether to request international assistance. Number three, the pre-existing instability in the country, including political, economical, and social, may compromise the capacity of infrastructures, logistics, and personnel to support the rescue operations continue.

0: continually through hours, through day and night, in the coming days and even weeks. Yes.
1: Yeah, those are indeed very, very big challenges. And adding to all that, we saw two powerful earthquakes struck back to back within a minute of each other, prompting even tsunami warnings and dozens of aftershocks, minor ones. What are the main risks in the hours and days ahead? And could the disaster worsen further? And also, what would be your most important advice to people who are still there?
0: The tsunami warning, as we are, we have been very anxiously looking at, has been lifted, so no danger there. Aftershocks will continue for more days, even weeks, months. Although the aftershocks may be minor, but this still could cause buildings to collapse in the near future, which will endanger people's lives further. But still, we would say geographically, we see no more major natural hazards. On the other hand, we are particularly concerned on how the public services would sustain or expand their functions. And the biggest concern or the risk would be this natural hazard maybe or maybe not compounded by further social unrest in the country. This would be my comment on the current situation. And we look forward and we actually rely on the national solidarity and perhaps international solidarity on this matter.
1: All right. Thank you very much, Ms. Xu Shiling. Thank you very, very insights on all of this.
0: Thank you.
2: And turning to weather news now, technical talks between Iran and the U.S. to reach a peace deal are now confronting major sticking points.

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4: I know this is not the first time your company has participated at the supply chain.Any highlights or, you know, changes you've noticed this year?
3: 是的，这并不是我们讯飞第一次来到猎博会。
5: Yes, this is not our first time in CISE. In this session, we participated in the digital technology chain, and we found that intelligence and AI have a higher position here, fully felt in our lives.
4: Thank you so much for showing us all these very interesting AI products. Now, back to you in the studio.
6: Thank you very much, Chu Feng, reporting from the site of the International Supply Chain Expo. Very interesting gadgets there.
7: Exactly. And we know artificial intelligence is moving beyond the lab and into the real economy. But as AI finds applications across manufacturing and supply chains, a question remains. Has it actually solved the practical challenges businesses face?At the China International Supply Chain Expo, our reporter Dai Kai spoke with business executives and industry experts to answer just that question.
8: Artificial intelligence has come a long way, but the last mile is always the hardest. Is this technology able to move beyond demonstrations and deliver value in the real economy? Here at the Supply Chain Expo, that's exactly what companies are trying to prove.
9: At a panel discussion I moderated during the expo, industry leaders shared how AI is being applied across a growing range of industries. But while the technology is advancing rapidly, the question is how quickly those innovations can be translated into real-world results.
8: Challenges are still there. Data often sits in separate systems, different platforms don't always talk to each other, and for many businesses, deployment costs remain a concern. But some say those barriers are starting to come down.
9: For Schneider Electric, AI has helped transform a 30-year-old lighthouse factory in Shanghai. The company says that transformation was only possible because the digital groundwork was already in place.
10: AI is creating value across the entire life cycle of our business, from research and development to manufacturing and operations. Through machine learning,We've been able to improve product performance. In our factories, AI also helps optimize production scheduling, making it easier to manage a wide range of products and smaller batch sizes more efficiently.
9: French cosmetics giant L'Oreal says AI is also delivering tangible results in logistics. At its Suzhou Smart Fulfillment Center, the company is using the technology to better handle growing demand.
11: Our Suzhou Smart Fulfillment Center, which opened in 2024, can process up to 7,000 parcels within an hour. During major shopping events, it can ensure that in 99% of cases, orders are sorted and fulfilled within 48 hours. AI-powered solutions, combined with technological cooperation between China and France,have helped us achieve very strong results across all stages of the beauty supply chain.
3: Let's get started now.
9: In healthcare, companies are also finding new applications for AI. It can connect different pieces of health information and help people make better sense of their health.
12: AI is playing an increasingly important role in health management. The system we present this time brings together many different types of health data. AI helps integrate information from different sources, giving users a more comprehensive understanding of their health risks and enabling them to manage their health

0: more effectively.
1: The examples may differ, but the goal is the same, turning AI into real-world value.
2: So has AI reached the last mile? Not everywhere, but across the exhibition floor, there are signs that the gap between innovation and application is getting smaller. 大凯，CGTN， 北京。
3: Well, in addition to the International Supply Chain Expo, another economic gathering is currently going on in China, Summer Davos in Dalian City in China's northeast. And after talking about AI for such a long time, guess what our last episode of Davos Insight is about? Is AI, of course, right?
4: Yes.
3: Yeah, and artificial intelligence industry, our reporter Zhu Siying interviews Kathy Lee, head of AI data and metaverse, to discuss AI's impact on jobs and China's position in the global AI race. And Xing Ruinan also brings us insight and AI data annotation industrial park in Dalian, where professional data labelers and AI trainers are being trained to support the industry's growing talent needs.
5: 92 million jobs. That's how many the World Economic Forum says could vanish by 2030. But don't panic. It also says 170 million new roles will be created because of AI. So, are we ready for the switch? Kathy Lee, head of AI, data and metaverse at the World Economic Forum, says one of the keys would be continued learning.
6: And making sure that AI and agents do our job and tasks properly, that we will need to understand how to work with AI. So again, that comes with continued learning. But at the same time, we should also expect that many of the organizations are on the same journey. As soon as the workflows and operating models are redesigned, there will be more opportunity, let alone the entrepreneurship that comes with this AI revolution that's going to create even more jobs. So China has been identified as a true ecosystem leader. So first of all, in terms of investment, between 2010 and 2024, globally, roughly $600 billion of investment, AI investment, has gone into AI infrastructure. And of that amount, 65% of the investment come from US and China. Where China really exceeds is not only the development of the AI technology itself, is extremely strong industrial base, the data that can be connected, and also the whole ecosystem, including entrepreneurship, including all the different industrial sectors, and the real-world deployment, because China has many use cases and environment where AI can be deployed, because that's where we're seeing, you know, the more transformative cases from China, particularly in physical AI.
5: Now, for a sneak peek into China's AI industry, my colleague Xin Ruinan will take you to a high-end data annotation industrial park here in Dalian, where the Summer Davos is being held.
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10: 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The industrial park provides secure and compliant data labeling platforms and services. It facilitates the rollout of vertical data labeling projects across autonomous driving, healthcare, financial services, and other sectors. It also creates a large number of new jobs. We cooperate with local universities in Dalian to train professional data labelers and AI trainers, steadily supplying talent to the industry.
11: 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Vivian.
12: Thanks, Zhengshi.
0: 5 Chinese government departments have launched a pilot program for industrial 5G standalone private networks.

0: works, with the goal of accelerating 5G integration in key sectors. Unlike virtual or hybrid private networks that run on public infrastructure, the standalone private network is independently built and operated by industrial enterprises, ensuring production data stays within the facility and network resources are fully dedicated. The pilot will cover large firms and industries, including raw materials, equipment manufacturing, consumer goods, electronics, and energy. It's expected to accelerate the integration of 5G with industrial production. To the US now, and the Federal Reserve says all 32 major US banks have passed its annual stress test and are well positioned to endure a severe recession while still lending to households and businesses. A Fed statement says despite absorbing more than $708 billion in total loan losses under the hypothetical scenario, the bank's aggregate capital declined only 1.6 percentage points, staying above minimum requirements. And that's all from me for now, Dongning and Zhongshi. I'll be back at 4:15 with a full roundup of the day's business news in
1: Looking
0: global business.
1: Looking forward to that, Vivian. Thank you very much for the updates. And this year marks the 105th anniversary of the founding of the Communist Party of China. CGTN's Pandong spoke to Francisco Maringio, member of the Central Committee of the Communist Party of Italy. And he says knowing the significance of CPC's founding mission is key to understanding its development over a century.
2: Thank you very much for joining us, Mr. Maringio. This year marks the 105th anniversary of the founding of the Communist Party of China. What do you think are some of the key features of the CPC looking back at its more than a century's journey?
3: To understand why CPC has listed, I think that we have to go back to where it started. CPC was founded in 1921 inside a country that had spent close to a century of its knees, the century of humiliation. And when the CPC took the power, the country was on the earth, one of the poorest nations in the world. But look at now, that handful of founders that at that time has no resources or probably no chance of success, now has built up a party of over 100 million members. In my view, party's legitimacy rests on two pillars, the national dignity and economic well-being. Only the force that ended foreign domination and ended mass poverty has earned the role of guide. And the second aspect is intellectual. I mean, the ability of CPC to cynicize Marxism. CPC has never treated Marxism a fixed dogma to be followed, but it became a method fused with the Chinese tradition and the Chinese condition. So the clearest expression is the expression socialist market economy, you know, using market to develop productive forces without subordinating the state and the public control to the capital. And also the other aspect that is very fascinating to me is a kind of relay race across generations. I think in Chinese, the expression is Bu Wan Chu Xin, never forget you started. So this path from 1921 to now is the extraordinary path made by the CPC. This party doesn't just administer the countries, but it steers the country itself.
2: So besides the historical perspective, what do you make of the role of the CPC today?
3: In my view, of course, I'm a foreigner, so I look from the distance. I can describe the party as a party of cadres, not a mass party, even though there are more than 100 million members. Enormous party in scale, but still a high selective vanguard of the countries with deep roots across society. And what we can see is that year by year, time by time.

0: time, the ability of CPC is include all sector and all parts of the society within its own organization. So at the top of this structure sits, of course, the core leadership. It's a leadership, how to say, understood in ideological terms, someone who has put the study of Marxism back to the center of party work, because this is in this era demands theoretical clarity, not just management competence. So, in one sentence, CPC today is extremely selective, increasingly educated vanguard of the society with a clear structure and identity, tasked with steering the countries toward national rejuvenation, not just administrating a large and huge country.
1: All right, before we go, some quick updates now on two powerful earthquakes in Venezuela. Acting President Delcy Rodriguez says that 32 people have been killed and 700 injured. She also has declared a state of emergency. A magnitude 7.2 quake followed just 1 minute later by an even stronger magnitude 7.5 quake hit near the coastal town of Morón, about 160 kilometers west of Caracas. 20 aftershocks have been recorded. The U.S. Geological Survey warned of potentially high casualties and extensive damage. Authorities have yet to provide official estimates for deaths or injuries. Venezuela's largest airport, Amaiquixa, on the coast north of Caracas, is closed. Classes have been canceled for the rest of the week as authorities take stock of the damage. Officials and witnesses have reported collapsed buildings, rescues, and a growing number of injured. Video footage shows emergency workers climbing through the ruins of a collapsed building in the capital as night fell. Officials urged the public to seek shelter and aid at public plazas due to aftershocks. We'll, of course, keep you posted on those earthquakes when more details become available.
2: Right, and now that's about it for this edition of Global Watch on CGTN. I'm Dongming in Beijing.
1: I'm Zhong Shi. Thank you so much for your company, and stay with CGTN.

0: You're now watching the world today. I'm Li Dongning in Beijing. Now, two strong, powerful earthquakes have killed at least 32 people and injured 700 in Venezuela. The acting president, Delcy Rodriguez, has declared a state of emergency. A magnitude 7.2 earthquake followed just 1 minute later by an even stronger magnitude 7.5 earthquake has struck near the coastal town of Morón, about 160 kilometers west of Caracas. Luis Alberto Martos, reporter from the Venezuela's Teleshore, has the latest from the capital.
1: Were two back-to-back earthquakes, the first one a 7.2 and the second one a 7.5. The damage has proven to be extensive, especially as you get closer to the epicenter of the quake. Where I'm standing right now in this neighborhood in the capital district, right behind me is a building that was partially collapsed. But right on the other side of that block, there's a smaller structure, a smaller housing complex that completely collapsed. From that housing complex, the two people were brought out of the rubble dead. And one person, one old woman, was rescued alive. From this building right behind me, 12 people have been rescued. The 12th person was rescued just moments ago. And currently, there is work being done to rescue a 13th person. And taking into account that there's still another person that they know that still is alive. They have contact with that person, and work is underway to try to rescue her. Now, damage, in talking about damage, especially when you go to the here to the area of the epicenter of the earthquake, especially around Carabobo, this is the state where the quake occurred, the damage is more extensive, especially because it was a very shallow quake, only 13 kilometers of depth. That made it that it was more powerfully felt on the surface, and also that it brought more damage to the surface. We were driving around just moments ago across the capital district, and there are different buildings that show superficial damage on the infrastructure in a neighborhood that is in downtown, a very residential area here in Caracas, Altamira. There is also two buildings that were completely collapsed, and also three buildings that have serious damage. Well, transportation here in the capital city is in a standstill in terms of the public transportation. The metro system is canceled right now. The train service is also canceled. Communication is being difficult. There's a lot of issue in terms of connection because there are a lot of calls that are jamming the system, and there's also damage to some infrastructure in terms of communication here in the capital. But if you go near the epicenter, highways have been completely destroyed, completely made impassable. In terms of transportation, the capital pub and private transportation, people are moving around in cars. People are on the streets right now, as was recommended by the authorities. But we have to wait and see what happens more. Currently, the focus right now is on the civilian population, the civilian structures that received damage, and the civil protection. All state agencies, security agencies, are currently deployed across the nation, and they are currently working against the clock to be able to save as many lives as possible. Another service that is completely on hold is gas. Gas service has been cut off throughout this period, and it will not resume until the situation has been restored and they know that it's safe to restore the gas service. It's a way to prevent any kind of accidents related to gas leaks or something of that nature. The schools have also been suspended. The schools, all classes, are suspended until further notice. There is currently a state of emergency being implemented in Venezuela, as was announced by the acting president, Delcy Rodriguez. And this state of emergency is to be able to facilitate all the process to be able to recover as much as possible. But as the authorities say right now, Venezuela is focused on rescuing as many survivors as possible, and we have to wait to see the tally of casualties, which we'll have more information when it is done here in Venezuela and the rubble settles.
0: Now, acting president Delcy Rodriguez has

0: where these two consecutive earthquakes were felt in practically all states, but particularly in the areas that were most affected and where we are already dealing with the situation of the injured. We are also addressing housing losses. In national unity, we will overcome this situation.
1: And residents have been evacuated from collapsed buildings in Caracas and are now sheltering outdoors. They shared harrowing accounts. And a former Venezuelan lawmaker captured the moment an earthquake rocked Maquiçea Airport on the coast north of the capital and its aftermath.
2: It's shaking. Look at what Maquiçea Airport looks like while we're here inside. Look at the disaster here, completely destroyed. Look at it after the earthquake. Look at how everything ended up. Everyone, the situation we're experiencing here is serious. A high magnitude earthquake.
0: Here we feel awful. It's the first time we've experienced anything like this. I was sleeping, and when I woke up, I saw that my house was literally moving. The tanks were falling, the water jug fell, some dishes broke.
3: Very strong tremor. I thought it was like a whirlwind coming, I said. Could it be a gale that was tearing everything up? And then I saw the pole shaking, and after that we all grabbed onto each other, and we heard this ping, ping, ping, as everything shattered glass panes, glasses, everything that could break because of the movement.
4: That thing was moving all over the place. We just bolted. Everything in the house got smashed. It's all a total mess now.
1: And our correspondent Stephen Gibbs reports from one of the sites in Venezuelan capital where rescue workers are searching for survivors.
5: Well, this is Altamira, Caracas, on the eastern side of the city. And this is, unfortunately, one of the buildings that completely collapsed. You can probably see it here. There's a rescue effort going on. The extraordinary thing that happens in earthquakes is that you have one building that survives and another just next to it completely collapsed. And the rescue workers, for several hours now, have been trying to find if there is anyone alive under that rubble. Now, the extraordinary thing really also is that this Caracas is almost 200 kilometers away from the epicenter, and yet it was felt really, really strongly here, this double quake, a 7.2 and then a 7.5 within seconds of each other. So a lot of people here are still in shock. A lot of them can't stay in their homes. They feel that the buildings are unsafe or they're just too scared to do so. So there are a lot of people milling around. But here, as I say, is one of what are probably several hundred or several thousand buildings across the country that will have collapsed in this disaster. It's always bigger in the cities, you know, where you have a concentration of people. This is the strongest earthquake that's been felt or experienced in this country in a century. The last one was in 1967. There were around 300 people killed there, but the fear is this time the death toll could be a lot more.
1: Technical talks between Iran and the U.S. to reach a peace deal are now confronting major sticking points. U.S. President Donald Trump says Tehran has reassured him of toll-free passage through the Strait of Hormuz. But Iran and mediator Oman say discussions will begin on an agreement over services and costs related to the vital waterway. Iran and the U.S. seem increasingly at odds on key aspects of the MOU signed by both sides. And U.S. Secretary of State Marco Rubio says technical talks are scheduled for June the 29th or the 30th in Switzerland. Alistair D'Souza reports from Washington.
6: Yeah, these conflicting statements just keep coming, don't they? U.S. President Trump on Truth Social Wednesday morning here in D.C. reiterating once again there will be no tolls or charges on the Strait of Hormuz. However, we've repeatedly heard from Iran and Oman that they are working on a governance system for the Strait. Reuters now reporting, quoting a diplomat aware of those talks taking place, saying there won't be tolls, but Iran is proposing environmental, navigational and security fees. So in essence, tolls by a different name, critics say. Then there's the whole issue of billions of dollars that would be given to Iran as part of this memorandum of understanding. Some say it's nothing more than pay to play to get Tehran to agree to U.S. terms. Now, President Trump also saying in that post today that no money

0: has been released to Iran yet. He says that the U.S. will be releasing some of that money, quote, to farmers and ranchers for the purchase of corn, wheat and soybeans. However, Iran says, nope, not happening. They would decide how the money would be spent. So Tehran saying they would be the ones deciding. Trump has also claimed that Iran has agreed to allow international inspectors indefinitely or indefinite access to its damaged nuclear sites. The U.N. nuclear watchdog chief saying that inspections are going to happen.
1: So we will be working on the modalities, dates, procedures, places very soon. The inspections will indeed take place. Of course, this will be done in collaboration and in cooperation with the government of Iran, and I have no doubt that we are going to be able to do that.
0: And however, Iranian officials saying not true, a final deal with the U.S. must be reached first. So even if for a moment we think that Iran is bluffing, let's say, it just really goes to show how Tehran feels, right? Really emboldened, perhaps revealing here that Tehran believes that it has the upper hand going forward.
2: All right, that's it for this edition of The World Today. I'm Li Dongning in Beijing. Mike Fox is coming up with another edition of Sports Scene. Stay tuned.

0: coming up on Sports Scene. Brazil are into the World Cup knockouts with Vinicius Junior netting twice and Neymar making his first international appearance in nearly 3 years against Scotland. Switzerland beat Canada in Vancouver to top Group B with the co-hosts also advancing in second place.And at the Bad Homburg Open, Zheng Qinwen squanders a one-set lead and falls to Clara Tolson in the second round. Hello, thank you for joining us on Sports Scene. We're live from Beijing. I'm Mike Fox. We begin with the World Cup, and Brazil are into the knockouts after easing past Scotland 3-0 in Atlanta. It was a story of familiar faces and patterns, with Brazil topping their group for the 12th consecutive edition. Vinicius Jr. amongst the goals.And Neymar making his first international appearance in nearly 3 years. The South Americans need 7 minutes to open the scoring. Scott McKenna fails to clear, and that allows Ryan to nick in and find Vinicius, who rounds keeper Angus Gunn before tapping into an empty net. Vinicius thinks he has his second before the first hydration break. The VAR comes to the rescue for the Scots after he is deemed to have tripped Jack Hendry in the build-up.The 25-year-old does complete his brace on the stroke of half-time by heading in a Bruno Guimarães cross. It's 2-0 at the break. It's 3-0 on the hour mark. Guimarães gets his second assist, this time setting up Matheus Cunha for his third goal of the tournament. But the biggest cheer of the night, from the Brazil fans at least, is reserved for Neymar. Head coach Carlo Ancelotti brings on the 34-year-old for the final 13 minutes.And 3-0 is the final score. Brazil seal top spot in Group C. Scotland, with 3 points and a minus 3 goal difference, will now need to wait to see if that is good enough to be one of the 8 third place sides going through.
1: We are now playing as a team, and that was the aim. We are not perfect, and we need to improve a few things, like our pace with the ball. We could also be quicker when we have possession. But I'm happy, because after the first match, the team has improved a lot and quickly. So now we are solid, and this is very important, because in the knockout rounds, being solid is very important.
2: Listen, we're playing a top-quality team. We know they're deadly in the attacking third of the pitch. And we gave them, for sure, the first two goals, probably the third goal as well. So we gave them the goals. But on the counter of that, they also missed a few chances, and Angus had to make a few good saves. So on that one, on us, was to try and create something second half. We got the ball in the box a number of times. We created one or two chances, but nothing really clean. And when you look at Brazil's attacking play in the final third of the pitch and you look at ours, there's really no comparison.
0: Morocco also confirmed their progress to the last 32, but they were made to work against Haiti and had to come from behind twice to eventually seal a 4-2 win in Atlanta. Already eliminated, Haiti jumped into the lead after just 10 minutes thanks to an own goal from Morocco keeper Yassine Bono. African Footballer of the Year Achraf Hakimi then equalises in the 39th minute. Wilson Isidore's thunderbolt restores Haiti's lead with 2 minutes to go until the break. However, it's soon level again after Ismael Saibari gets his third goal of this year's tournament. It's 2-2 at the break. It takes until the 78th minute for Morocco to take the lead. Substitute Souefane Rahimi thrashes in from close range, and then 20-year-old Gassime Yassine makes it 4-2 in the last minute and seals Morocco's knockout place along with Brazil from Group C. So let's take a look at the final standings of that group then. Morocco finished second, level on 7 points with five-time champions Brazil, but behind on goal difference. They will play the Group F winners on Monday in the first knockout round. Scotland must wait to see if they qualify as one of the best third-place sides with 3 points, but a damaging goal difference of minus 3 might hamper them. Haiti, the first side eliminated from the new 48-team tournament after losing their second group game, will leave with heads held high after showing some strong resilience in that defeat to Morocco. In Group B, Ruben Vargas and Johan Manzambi scored in the second half to give Switzerland a 2-1 win over co-hosts Canada in Vancouver. The result does mean both teams progress to the knockouts. After a goalless first half, Vargas put Switzerland ahead in the 46th minute. Manzambi, who earned a start after scoring twice off the bench against Bosnia and Herzegovina, makes it 2-0 in the 57th minute. Canada pull one back in the 76th minute when Thomas David scores with his first touch after coming on as a sub 60 seconds earlier. It ends 2-1. This result leaves Switzerland top with 7 points. Canada finished second on 4 points to reach the knockouts for the first time. So the Swiss will face a third place finisher on July 2nd, while Canada will travel to California with their next match against the second place finisher in Group A, South Africa. Switzerland coach Marek Jakin said after the game that finishing top gives his side some much-needed recovery and preparation time.
3: First in the group, this was our overarching aim. Now we have more rest days and we can recover for a longer time. And now hopefully we can actually work on the details. We can regroup, refocus, organize much better, look at the nuts and bolts. It is also very important for us as a staff, because we do need that time. And we will know the next opponent in a couple of days.
4: I didn't think the start to either half was good. But then I thought in the first half, after the water break, we got ourselves going and then started to find ourselves in the game. And then obviously at 2-0, we pushed hard. And maybe on another day, we're able to get the equalizer. So, you know, we're still developing an understanding of what the best games are like against the best opponents that are the most meaningful games. I mean, Switzerland is a very good team, a very experienced team, a very intelligent team. And I think that showed today. And, you know, we need to continue to understand how to handle those kinds of opponents, how to handle those kinds of games. And we got to do it quickly because we're going to be in the knockout phase, which is exactly where we wanted to be.
0: The other Group B match saw Bosnia and Herzegovina eliminate Qatar and boost their chances of advancing with a 3-1 victory in Seattle. Kerim Alibegovic opens the scoring in the 29th minute by powering in an effort from 20 yards. At 18 years old, he becomes the eighth youngest scorer in World Cup history. Well done if you know the other seven at home. They double their lead just 5 minutes later. 40-year-old Edin Dzeko sees his volley deflect off Sultan Albraki and in for an own goal. Hassan Al-Haidos pulls one back for the 2022 hosts in the 42nd minute. However, Ermin Mamic seals the win with his second goal of the tournament with 10 minutes to go. It ends 3-1. The result leaves Bosnia third in the group with 4 points and in strong contention to advance as one of the best third-place finishers. If they do, it will mark her first ever knockout place at the World Cup on their second appearance. Head coach Sergei Barbarez said after that potential achievement would be a bonus, especially after his side had to come through the playoffs with a famous win over Italy.
5: I think it's best to wait for all the matches to be over and then we will know if we're going further and who we'll play against. All I can tell you is that all of this is a bonus for us. We will be extremely relieved and we will try to take on any team that comes our way. We are confident enough to do that and to face anyone and we're really looking forward to every single game here. I'm really happy to be here for an additional 7 days in the USA and we will see what comes of it.
6: And this last match that allow us to do one step ahead in Qatar football, Qatar history, I think that show that at least we were able to compete these kind of matches. You asked me about the experience, has been very, very positive. Never happened in the history that we achieve one qualification. Never happened in the history that we achieve 1 point. And never happened in the history that we have one match when we balance the opponent, we deserve more to go ahead. This is the summary. After we can have different opinions.
0: Group B is also wrapped up then. The Swiss finished top with 7 points, marking their fourth straight appearance in the knockouts. Canada and Bosnia and Herzegovina both end with 4 points, and with their head-to-head match finishing 1-1, The hosts edged through in second on goal difference. Bosnia and Herzegovina looked likely to be among the eight best third-place teams, advancing to the round of 32. Qatar finished bottom with a single point and are eliminated. Now, Sweden and Japan will meet to wrap up Group F in Dallas later on Thursday. The Swedes are third with 3 points and need to recover from a big loss to the Netherlands. Japan sits second, knowing this result will most likely determine who finishes as runners-up.
7: I think it's so difficult to know, Simon, to be honest, to second-guess that last round of games, what's required. I don't know. When you see the quality of Japan, for me to sort of think about what may not happen depending on whatever is almost impossible. So I just choose to focus on what we need to do, which is Japan. We need a result, of course, but that's okay. We're 3 points from 2 matches and we have an opportunity to get a result to get to the knockouts of the World Cup, which is super exciting.
8: First of all, this match is about whether we are going to qualify for the knockout phase in the first or second position in the group. That is going to be very decisive. But what we've been thinking about is that we are developing game by game, so we're going to keep doing that. And of course, now we will try to win the match, and that has been shared with all of the players. That is what we've been preparing ourselves for, and of course, the goal difference. We don't know yet if we will finish first or second, and then there is the possibility that we finish the group stage in third place, so we will keep that in mind as well. As for the knockout phase, we don't really focus on the following game, but we would like to focus on this match, which is coming up.
0: Should be a great game. While we finish with tennis from the WTA Bad Homburg Open in Germany, where Olympic champion Zhang Qinwen squandered a one-set lead and fell to Clara Tosin in 3 sets in the second round. Well, this is China's Zhang, whose best result this season have been third-round runs in both Madrid and Rome. The 23-year-old moves within sight of her first quarterfinal of 2026 by taking the first set 7-5. Towson knocked off French Open semi-finalist Diana Schneider in the opening round to earn her first grass court win of the season, while also snapping a 7-match losing streak. She goes on to claim the second 6-4. The former world number 12 maintains that momentum and quickly chases down a drop shot before landing a cross-court forehand to convert a break in the first game of the decider. Towson fires an ace to close things out 6-2. The comeback win sends the 23-year-old into a quarterfinal meeting with Carolina Muchova. Okay, I'm going to say goodbye with some Brazilian fans doing the samba. What a lovely sight to see. Don't forget to follow us using the handle CGTN Sports Scene across X, Facebook and YouTube. And join me for more Sports Scene in around 2 hours' time. I'll see you then.

0: sau này sẽ quay được lại với thị trường Trung Quốc.
1: This will spur regional integration.
2: 成为海南自由贸易港重要的一个对外窗口。
3: To use China proposal that everything we do is win-win.
4: This is an opportunity to have a collaboration with China.
5: 打造天下粮餐，共同来服务全球的粮食安全。
6: 北部湾的模式是可以复制到南海去的。
1: It would be able to lower the temperature. Those claims should be set aside.
7: 来维护这片大海的蔚蓝宁静。

0: vast waters of the South China Sea, the China Coast Guard conducts routine patrols. These operations extend beyond maritime security. They demonstrate China's commitment to peace and stability in these disputed waters. One example of this commitment is the joint patrol by the China and Vietnam Coast Guards in the Beibu Gulf, also known as the Gulf of Tonkin. The Beibu Gulf is a closed coastal bay in the northwestern part of the South China Sea. It is a shared maritime area for China and Vietnam. It's also a traditional fishing ground for both sides. In 2000, China and Vietnam agreed on the demarcation of the Gulf. Starting from 2005, the two countries have held regular joint patrols. During the first joint patrol of 2024, the China Coast Guard deployed vessels 4302 and 4203, and the Vietnam Coast Guard vessels 8003 and 8004. This operation includes the exchange of law enforcement practices, jointly boarding of vessels, and responding to maritime emergencies. Peng Ning is the captain of 4302. He came on board in 2016, the same year the annual patrol was upgraded from once a year to twice a year.
1: We with Vietnam, 渔民也好, 跟越南公务船也好, 大家平时打交道的时间还是比较多的, 有摩擦, 也有合作, 所以我们还是希望减少摩擦, 增进合作, 促进友谊。
0: The four vessels sail in formation along the China-Vietnam maritime demarcation line, patrolling from south to north. The two sides share pertinent information in a timely manner and alternate command of the vessels. Joint meetings for officers enhance patrol coordination.
2: We are very happy to be on the Vietnam Sea Patrol Line with our colleagues to conduct the first time of the 2024
0: Cross-border fishing has been a persistent challenge for coast guards. Effective law enforcement requires cooperation. This challenge was addressed on day two of the China-Vietnam joint patrol.
3: 边索道所有交通，那贵边领导，我通报越方，我右前方发现疑似越界作业，越级渔船，质量做三件，前出查证。
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2: 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According to the China Coast Guard, the two sides will gradually expand their cooperation in striking smuggling, drugs and illegal border crossings.
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4: 大海是相连的，需要我们和周边所有的人共同的努力来维护。
2: Experts say that given the current tensions in the South China Sea, China-Vietnam joint patrols carry special significance for maritime order and peace. China hopes this pragmatic approach may serve as a model for cooperation in the region.
5: So I think this has created a successful example of two sides joint patrolling for maritime order and peace. I think the North Vietnam model is possible.
6: If this withstood the test of time, and you know it remains available despite of the vicissitudes in the relations between China and Vietnam, then I cannot rule out the possibility that this can become a possible guide for coastal states in South China Sea to consider.
2: Lasting peace demands more than just bilateral initiatives. In 2002, China and all ASEAN members signed the Declaration on the Conduct of Parties in the South China Sea, or DOC. It set the conditions for the peaceful resolution of disputes among the signatories. But achieving a binding Code of Conduct, or COC, remains a slow process.
6: At least it would be able to lower the temperature by all sides committing to these guidelines. It would lessen the chances of conflict and avoid incidents that may become crisis.
7: I like to see China and ASEAN countries be united and be in peace all together and move together and to show the whole world that we can do this.
2: In 2021, China and ASEAN set up a comprehensive strategic partnership. In 2023, they officially announced the start of the third reading of the COC text. They have agreed to expedite COC consultations. Experts say the future of the South China Sea hinges on China and ASEAN's ability to bridge differences and reach consensus.
7: If we are so united as a one block, and to use the China proposal that everything we do is not win-win. That's why we have to work hard, I mean internally, between China and ASEAN as a whole, and the external danger cannot come in because you are united to solve your own problem.
5: 南海的长治久安，那必须是基于南海，它首先是一个和平之海、友谊之海、合作之海。但是要达到这一目标，我们仍然有很长的路要走。
2: The South China Sea, often called the Second Persian Gulf, is rich in oil and gas resources. It plays a crucial role in China's energy security. Its largely untapped reserves are also key to fueling the growing economies of the region. China's cutting-edge technology has achieved breakthroughs in drilling, both in the South China Sea and beyond. The guiding principle for exploration is shelving disputes and seeking common development. China-ASEAN energy projects include ventures in infrastructure, clean energy, and oil and gas exploration. One of the earliest and most notable examples came in 2005. Oil companies from China, the Philippines, and Vietnam signed an agreement for a joint marine seismic undertaking to study the potential oil reserves in the South China Sea. Beijing and Manila discussed the possibility of a joint exploration program at Liuetan, or Reed Bank, an area rich in energy deposits. In 2018, China and the Philippines signed the Memorandum of Understanding on Cooperation on Oil and Gas Development. They also established an intergovernmental joint steering committee.
0: So these are clear evidences that China is willing to engage in sharing of these prospects from the South China Sea and in Asia, but this was sabotaged by, again, American leading politicians in the Philippine Senate saying it's illegal and so on.
2: The Philippines asserts that the joint project area lies within an undisputed exclusive economic zone and that its constitution prohibits any joint exploration. China maintains that its claims are based on historical rights in the South China Sea. The constitutional challenges, coupled with the 2016 arbitration ruling, have blocked the negotiations.
5: 他的实质就是菲律宾试图把它非法侵占这些岛礁合法化，100%否定中国的全球主张。他就是要求你执行裁决啊，那执行裁决的结果是什么呀？中国退出南海，这可能吗
4: ？I don't think any of the claimant states can give up their claims. So those claims should be set aside.
6: The energy crisis for the Philippines might come soon. There's really pressure on government to develop new sources at the soonest possible time.
2: The Philippines faces a growing energy shortage. The Malampaya natural gas fields, which currently supply some 40% of Luzon Island's energy needs, are expected to be depleted by 2027. Liuetan's oil field is viewed as the best replacement for Malampaya. The urgency to explore there is something no one can deny.
6: But we would not be able to extract these resources because of one, we do not have our own indigenous capacity, and two, we cannot invite the foreign players to come because of the political risk.
2: Some experts say the Philippines' best solution for energy security is a joint exploration with China, and its pressing energy demands may ultimately drive it back to the negotiating table.
6: I think the decision to enter into a joint development in the West Philippine Sea is ultimately a political act. Given all of these legal hurdles, it would stack the odds against a leadership to pursue joint development. But there can still be legal solutions to go around if there is resolve.
0: If the oil and gas exploration deal had been signed and agreed upon, that's already resources and money for the Philippines, much needed fuel and gas and oil.
2: Achieving common development amid significant differences is a tough challenge for China's vision of the South China Sea. And for the Philippines, the challenge is to navigate its legal obstacles to energy security. Rice is a staple food for more than half of the world's population. Ensuring food security relies heavily on increasing rice yields. In Sanya, Hainan province, Chinese scientists are making significant advancements in hybrid rice breeding.
8: We have a 3-season 3-season

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1: Professor Tu Shengbing from the Chengdu Institute of Biology shows us their latest crops that have just been planted. These are the testing grounds for various rice strains, each designed to maximize output and resilience.
0: 通过这个田间不带的夹带选择，同等条件下来比较，就是说我们把它的不同的姊妹系放到同样的肥力和水分管理相同的栽培条件下，从现在的展示来看也是有明显的差异的，比如说它的产量啊、抗性啊甚至品质啊，我们通过实验室的检测甚至基因检测也可以发现它微小微小的差别。这个差不多一个月30天时间，那么再经历个2到3个月它出去氧化，然后结出那个水稻的种子来。正常情况下哈，一个常规的品种可能要8到10年，就相当于期盼的那个婴儿出生的自己的孩子出生的感觉。我们不断的这个改良它某一个性状，优中选优，毫不客气的说是万里挑一。
1: Hybrid rice has long been promoted across Asia as a solution to hunger. It continues to push the boundaries of agricultural productivity under the pioneering vision of Yuen Longping.China's father of hybrid rice. Generally, hybrid rice outperforms conventional varieties by 20-30%. Yuen's hybrid rice has been cultivated in over 60 countries and regions. Research teams like Professor Tu's are sharing this hybrid technology with neighboring countries. They monitor paddy yields through video conferences.
0: 看见了，挺好，挺好。我们是想，我们的品种既能在适应这个高肥水条件来实现高产，同时也能在比如说在这个南海国家、东盟国家比较清简栽培下也能实现高产。
1: The similar climates of China and ASEAN countries enable the sharing of agricultural advancements with nations like Malaysia. In Sakinchan, Malaysia's rice belt, farms are large and yield around 8 tons per hectare. But the national average remains just 4 tons per hectare.
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1: Malaysia's struggle with food security was highlighted during the pandemic. Chinese hybrid technology presents a viable option.Since 2018, Professor Tu and his team have frequently visited Sakinchan, where Chinese techniques have been implemented. Yields have increased to over 12 tons per hectare. Now more farmers there are optimistic about the future.
3: 我现在才开始种，我不知道它理想不理想啊。但是我希望这个杂交水稻啊，能收获到好的成绩啊，因为我们种其他的啊，那种啊。它不是很理想的。
4: Currently, we have a self-sufficiency ratio in Malaysia only about 65% of rice. So this is an opportunity to have the collaboration with China in terms of introducing hybrid rice, and the future collaboration is very good for Malaysian industry.
1: The Malaysian Agricultural Research and Development Institute, or MARDI, is expected to sign a memorandum of understanding with Professor Tu's institute.The goal is to use Chinese hybrid rice technology on a large scale in Sakinchan. Malaysia aims for 80% rice self-sufficiency by 2030.
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1: Professor Tu comes from Chengdu, the granary of Western China. His dream is to create a regional granary by sharing hybrid rice technology with ASEAN neighbors like Malaysia. The Tree of Life. The coconut is vital to Vietnam's economy. Ben Tre Province, known as Coconut Land, has the largest coconut planting area in Vietnam, covering over 72,000 hectares. It produces high-quality coconuts year-round.
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1: Farmers like Tran Van Nam are among the 200 families in the Ben Tre that grow Siem coconuts. His farmland covers about 5,000 square meters. While their focus is on farming, political and economic policies are never far from their minds, as well as market changes. Tran Van Nam knows about dramatic price fluctuations. He remembers the period before 2018 when sales to the Chinese market were strong. And when China stopped buying, prices plummeted.
6: Phát triển ở các quốc gia khác và tôi cũng mong muốn rằng là sau này sẽ quay được lại với thị trường Trung Quốc bởi vì đó là một cái thị trường như tôi đã nói trước là rất là tiềm năng.
1: Bai Duong Phuat says his business needs reliable markets so they can ship 2 containers a day. Shipping costs and market competition significantly affect their profits. China's market for coconuts is expanding in food, drink, and commodity products. Chinese authorities plan to turn the southern island province, Hainan, into a major international supplier of coconut products by
7: 2025.
1: Liu Hanxi, chairman of one of Hainan's leading coconut companies, told us up to 80% of his company's fresh coconuts are imported from Southeast Asia. He says Hainan's integrated coconut processing is at an advanced international level, with significant potential for development. Data shows that China's domestic coconut production only meets 10% of demand. Under the China-ASEAN Free Trade Area policy, there are zero tariffs on coconuts and other agricultural products.
7: 有这样的政策，它就会大大的降低了我们的采购成本，能够吸引我们很多这个东南亚这些产品卖到这边，或者是到这边进行加工。
1: Most of the imported coconuts enter through Yang Pu Port, located in the northwestern corner of Hainan Island. Yang Pu Port is China's closest container port with ASEAN. It's China's model zone for the Hainan Free Trade Port Area.
8: 总控室呢，是我们整个码头的大脑。那它呢是对码头的整个生产进行一个调度和计划，以及监管它的一个实时过程。这些厂桥呢，都是做了半自动化的改造，就是我们现在我们的操作员啊，不用到这个设备上进行作业了。那现在呢，可以看到我们的操作员通过遥控我们的手柄，以及观看我们这个屏幕上的监控，来完成对现场厂桥设备的一个操作。那现在我们码头呢，也是整个海南省唯一一家拥有这个半自动化技术的集装箱码头。 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
1: highlight an urgent need for China and ASEAN to shift their economic and trade cooperation focus from land-based to sea-based blue economy. China wants to transform Hainan into the world's largest free trade port area by 2025, using lower taxes and relaxed visa rules. Hainan Free Trade Zone is a

0: good idea, and it can welcome all countries in Asia Pacific.
1: We think in terms of a free trade agreement between Hainan and ASEAN. And if we think of Hainan as almost an extension of Southeast Asia into China, then the South China Sea becomes almost an inland sea, like the Mediterranean Sea. And we can think much more creatively about how we can work together. But setting aside the claims, without anybody having to give up his claim.
2: The scope of cooperation, in fact, extends much further. There's the broader framework of the Regional Comprehensive Economic Partnership, or RCEP. Under RCEP, 15 countries, including China and ASEAN members, have committed to progressively eliminating tariffs and lowering trade barriers.
3: So the RCEP is, I think, now the biggest free trade agreement in the world. So it helps bring ASEAN and China, along with other dialogue partners of ASEAN, into a community, you know, where the idea is that this will spur regional integration and that trade will benefit all.
2: It has been reported that Vietnam is finalizing the procedures for exporting fresh coconuts to China.
4: Còn nếu như sắp tới mà thị trường Trung Quốc mở cửa lại thì tôi nghĩ là tiềm năng cho cái trái dừa của Việt Nam và đặc biệt là trái dừa của Bến Tre này xuất qua thị trường Trung Quốc sẽ rất lớn.
2: After ups and downs in relations and markets, coconuts are giving China and Vietnam a chance to catch a wave in the blue economy.

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0: 100 others. Around U.S. technical talks, head snaps over major sticking points, from toll-free passage in the Strait of Hormuz to financial support for Iraq. Some 200 AI companies, including the sector's powerhouses, seek partnership at the China International Supply Chain Expo. Two powerful earthquakes have killed at least 32 people and injured 700 in Venezuela. The acting president, Delcy Rodriguez, has declared a state of emergency. A magnitude 7.2 quake followed just 1 minute later by an even stronger magnitude 7.5 quake struck near the coastal town of Moron, about 160 kilometers west of Caracas. Luis Alberto Matos from Venezuela's Telesur reports from the capital.
1: Were two back-to-back earthquakes, the first one a 7.2 and the second one a 7.5. The damage has proven to be extensive, especially as you get closer to the epicenter of the quake. Where I'm standing right now in this neighborhood in the capital district, right behind me is a building that partially collapsed. But right on the other side of that block, there's a smaller structure, a smaller housing complex that completely collapsed. From that housing complex, the two people were brought out of the rubble dead, and one person, one old woman, was rescued alive. From this building right behind me, 12 people have been rescued. The 12th person was rescued just moments ago. And currently, there is work being done to rescue a 13th person. And taking into account that there's still another person that they know that still is alive. They have contact with that person, and work is underway to try to rescue her. Now, damage, in talking about damage, especially when you go to the area of the epicenter of the earthquake, especially around Carabobo, this is the state where the quake occurred, the damage is more extensive, especially because it was a very shallow quake, only 13 kilometers of depth. That made it that it was more powerfully felt on the surface, and also that it brought more damage to the surface. We were driving around just moments ago across the capital district, and there are different buildings that show superficial damage on the infrastructure in a neighborhood in a neighborhood that is in downtown, a very residential area here in Caracas, Altamira. There's also two buildings that were completely collapsed, and also three buildings that have serious damage. Well, transportation here in the capital city is in a standstill in terms of the public transportation. The metro system is canceled right now. The train service is also canceled. Communication is being difficult. There's a lot of issue in terms of connection because there are a lot of calls that are jamming the system, and there's also damage to some infrastructure in terms of communication here in the capital. But if you go near the epicenter, highways have been completely destroyed, completely made impassable. In terms of transportation, the capital and private transportation, people are moving around in cars. People are on the streets right now, as was recommended by the authorities. But we have to wait and see what happens more. Currently, the focus right now is on the civilian population, the civilian structure that received damage, and the civil protection. All state agencies, security agencies, are currently deployed across the nation, and they are currently working against the clock to be able to save as many lives as possible. Another service that is completely on hold is gas. Gas service has been cut off throughout this period, and it will not resume until the situation has been restored and they know that it's safe to restore the gas service. It's a way to prevent any kind of accidents related to gas leaks or something of that nature. Schools have also been suspended. The schools, all classes, are suspended until further notice. There is currently a state of emergency being implemented in Venezuela, as was announced by the acting president, Delcy Rodriguez. And this state of emergency to be able to facilitate all the process to be able to recover as much as possible. But as the authorities say right now, Venezuela is focused on rescuing as many survivors as possible, and we have to wait to see the tally of casualties, which we'll have more information when it is done here in Venezuela and the rubble settles.
0: Acting President Delcy Rodriguez has called for national unity and asked for the Venezuelan people's trust to overcome the disaster.
2: I want Venezuela to know in national unity that it can count on the authorities, that it can count on the national government and the regional governments, which are already deployed throughout the country. Where these two consecutive earthquakes were felt in practically all states, but particularly in the area.

0: They shared harrowing accounts. A former Venezuelan lawmaker captured the impact of the earthquake that rocked Maquisha Airport on the coast north of the capital.
1: Observen cómo quedó el aeropuerto Maiquetía estando nosotros acá dentro.
2: It's shaking. Look at what Maquisha Airport looks like while we're here inside. Look at the disaster here, completely destroyed. Look at it after the earthquake. Look at how everything ended up. Everyone, the situation we're experiencing here is serious. A high magnitude earthquake.
3: Here we feel awful. It's the first time we've experienced anything like this. I was sleeping, and when I woke up, I saw that my house was literally moving. The tanks were falling, the water jug fell, some dishes broke.
4: Very strong tremor. I thought it was like a whirlwind coming, I said. Could it be a gale that was tearing everything up? And then I saw the pole shaking, and after that we all grabbed onto each other, and we heard this ping, ping, ping, as everything shattered, glass panes, glasses, everything that could break because of the movement.
5: That thing was moving all over the place. We just bolted. Everything in the house got smashed. It's all a total mess now.
0: Stephen Gibbs reports from one of the sites in the Venezuelan capital, where rescue workers are searching for survivors.
6: Well, this is Altamira, Caracas, on the eastern side of the city. And this is, unfortunately, one of the buildings that completely collapsed. You can probably see it here. There's a rescue effort going on. The extraordinary thing that happens in earthquakes is that you have one building that survives and another just next to it completely collapsed. And the rescue workers, for several hours now, have been trying to find if there is anyone alive under that rubble. Now, the extraordinary thing really also is that this Caracas is almost 200 kilometers away from the epicenter, and yet it was felt really, really strongly here, this double quake, a 7.2 and then a 7.5 within seconds of each other. So a lot of people here are still in shock. A lot of them can't stay in their homes. They feel that the buildings are unsafe, or they're just too scared to do so. So there are a lot of people milling around. But here, as I say, is one of what are probably several hundred or several thousand buildings across the country that will have collapsed in this disaster. It's always bigger in the cities, you know, where you have a concentration of people. This is the strongest earthquake that's been felt or experienced in this country in a century. The last one was in 1967. There were around 300 people killed there, but the fear is this time the death toll could be a lot more.
0: Xu Shiling is deputy director of IHL and humanitarian policy at the International Academy of the Red Cross in Soochow University. She explains the challenges ahead after the devastating back-to-back earthquakes in Venezuela.
7: Intensity map produced by USGS suggests the epicenter and the most heavily hit areas would include very populated urban areas. I should say very prudently, possibility of high death toll, yes, but more information is still wanted. We have not yet the whole picture on the ground. Several factors may limit the rescue efforts. At this point, we may assess at least 10 international heavy USA teams would be needed on the ground. This is very initial assessment. Now the limiting factors. Number one is maybe about control and information management. That is the speed of local authorities and the central governments to control the situation at some extent and to gather data. Number two is about decision making. Based on the data and situation assessment, the central government will need to decide whether they may handle it with their own rescue forces. Number three, the pre-existing instability in the country, including political, economical, and social, may compromise the capacity of infrastructures, logistics, and personnel to support the rescue operations continually. The tsunami warning, as we have been very anxiously looking at, has been lifted, so no danger there. Aftershocks will continue for more days, even weeks, months. Although the aftershocks may be minor, but this still could cause buildings to collapse in the near future, which will

0: endanger people's lives further. But still, we would say geographically, we see no more major natural hazards.
1: 。Facing the unknown is always difficult. In a world in turmoil, it's easy to lose orientation. But when the storms come, we have to see the possibilities, reinvent, find new opportunities, discover a path forward. CGTN, see the difference.
2: Technical talks between Iran and the U.S. to reach a peace deal are now confronting major sticking points. U.S. President Donald Trump says Tehran has reassured him of toll-free passage through the Strait of Hormuz. But Iran and mediator Oman say discussions will begin on an agreement over services and costs related to the vital waterway. Iran and the U.S. seem increasingly at odds on key aspects of the MOU signed by both sides. U.S. Secretary of State Marco Rubio says technical talks are scheduled for June 29th or 30th in Switzerland. Alistair D'Souza reports from Washington.
3: Yeah, these conflicting statements just keep coming, don't they? U.S. President Trump on Truth Social Wednesday morning here in D.C. reiterating once again there will be no tolls or charges on the Strait of Hormuz. However, we've repeatedly heard from Iran and Oman that they are working on a governance system for the Strait. Reuters now reporting, quoting a diplomat aware of those talks taking place, saying there won't be tolls, but Iran is proposing environmental, navigational and security fees. So in essence, tolls by a different name, critics say. Then there's the whole issue of billions of dollars that would be given to Iran as part of this memorandum of understanding. Some say it's nothing more than pay to play to get Tehran to agree to U.S. Terms. Now, President Trump also saying in that post today that no money has been released to Iran yet. He says that the U.S. will be releasing some of that money, quote, to farmers and ranchers for the purchase of corn, wheat and soybeans. However, Iran says, nope, not happening. They would decide how the money would be spent. So Tehran saying they would be the ones deciding. Trump has also claimed that Iran has agreed to allow international inspectors indefinitely or indefinite access to its damaged nuclear sites. The UN nuclear watchdog chief saying that inspections are going to happen.
4: So we will be working on the modalities, dates, procedures, places very soon, and the inspections will indeed take place. Of course, this will be done in collaboration and in cooperation with the government of Iran, and I have no doubt that we are going to be able to do that.
3: And however, Iranian officials saying not true, a final deal with the U.S. must be reached first. So even if for a moment we think that Iran is bluffing, let's say, it's just really goes to show how Tehran feels, right? Really emboldened, perhaps revealing here that Tehran believes that it has the upper hand going forward.
2: Israeli Prime Minister Benjamin Netanyahu says Tel Aviv will maintain itself declared security zone in southern Lebanon for as long as necessary. Defense Minister Katz says Israel will not end its invasion of Lebanon, adding that the U.S. has not demanded Israel withdraw from the country. The statements follow the latest round of talks between Israel and Lebanon in Washington. On Wednesday, an Israeli drone strike on a car in southern Lebanon killed at least two people. Officials in the Democratic Republic of the Congo say the current Ebola outbreak is the third largest on record. Authorities say its unprecedented expansion in the past month is a cause of concern. David Mbithi has more.
5: The current Ebola outbreak has triggered a major response backed by regional and international partners. In just over a month, the DRC has confirmed over 1,000 cases in what the World Health Organization is calling a record fast month caseload. In neighboring Uganda, confirmed cases have risen to 20, with two deaths confirmed by the country's health ministry.
6: This is the largest number of confirmed cases in the first month of an Ebola disease outbreak in Africa. It took 78 days to reach 250 deaths.

0: during the 2014 and 2016 West Africa outbreak. In the previous outbreak, 2018-19, it took 130 days, but before this outbreak, it only took 37 days.
1: Ebola cases have now been reported in at least three of Eastern Congo's crowded displacement camps. According to a UN Migration Agency official, at least 25 cases had been confirmed at the camps, including 14 deaths. The country has long been facing a humanitarian crisis from years of armed conflict in the east, where rebel fighters compete for control of territory and the nation's vast mineral deposits.
2: In the Eastern Democratic Republic of the Congo, everyday life has become fraught with risk. The journey to feed your family or earn a living can also become a journey into danger. Families are carrying immense burdens. The virus has become more than a health crisis. It touches every aspect of daily life, bringing uncertainty and fear.
1: To contain the outbreak, the DRC and Uganda have launched a cross-border collaboration. It follows weeks of intensified public health measures, including stronger laboratory surveillance, as well as the decentralization of diagnostic capacity.
0: Surveillance has been scaled up, and the laboratory capacity has gone from 30 tests a day at the start of this outbreak in Kinshasa to now over 2,000 tests per day through a network of 8 decentralized labs across Ituri, North Kivu and South Kivu.
1: Meanwhile, the U.S. says it is providing doses of an experimental antibody drug for use in clinical trials to fight the rare Bundibugyo strain. The experimental drug from MAP Biopharmaceutical is expected to be among the first to be tested during the outbreak, as the strain has no approved vaccine or specified therapeutics. But officials say running clinical trials in a conflict-torn region with challenging disease testing and contact tracing will be a difficult task. David Mbidi, CGTN.
3: Heavy rainfall continues to batter parts of southern China. The National Meteorological Center this morning issued a blue alert for rain, the lowest of a four-tier color-coded weather warning system. In the town of Dudong in Guangxi region, days of rain have washed out roads and brought down power and communication facilities. Firefighters in Guizhou Province's Qiandongnan Prefecture rescued elderly trapped in their homes by torrential rain. In the town of Yunyan in Chongqing, a landslide blocked a national highway, disrupting traffic. In Hunan Province, efforts are underway to reopen major roads blocked by floodwaters in Nongshan Township. Residents affected were resettled.
4: Supply chains, how China and the world are working together to make them more resilient than ever. Closing gaps across links, connecting consumers, businesses, markets, and nations. This June in Beijing, the 4th China International Supply Chain Expo brings the world's leading experts and companies together in one place. 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
3: The 4th China International Supply Chain Expo is underway in Beijing, bringing together nearly 700 domestic and international companies and institutions. NVIDIA, Intel, Qualcomm, and Alibaba headline a powerful powerhouse roster of Chinese and international AI giants at the expo's new AI zone. 200 companies are seeking partnerships across large models, computing infrastructure, and embodied intelligence.
5: The supply chain for embodied intelligence and robotics is primarily concentrated in China. 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
7: partners. 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
3: The Energy Transition Index 2026 shows

0: global energy landscape is becoming more fragmented. Our reporter Wan Hongjia at Summer Davos finds out how China is creating new opportunities to address this.
1: Geopolitical tensions, supply disruptions, and rising demand are casting shadows on the global energy transition. At this year's annual meeting of the new champions, 19 sessions delve into deeper dialogues on this topic.
2: So if you look at how the transition could and should happen in the future, this is not the great outlook.
1: The World Economic Forum's latest Energy Transition Index points to a more fragmented world with divergent pathways and uneven progress.
3: This report finds China continue to invest in clean energy at record highs. Although much of the rhetoric of China Shock 2.0 pointing to EVs and solar panels, casting China's green growth as a threat to developing economies, our conversations these days with the guests tell a very different story.
4: I don't think that this will be the case. China has in the recent year really shifted from the low value adding manufacturing to the high quality manufacturing. This development will overall be a benefit for both for China and also for emerging countries also for the Western countries.
5: China's solar supply chain, if I may put it that way, was responsible for nearly the significant price drop that has then allows emerging markets, countries in the global south, to kind of adopt it further.
1: Scale is rewriting cost curves. Over two decades, China has built the world's largest and fastest growing renewable energy system, not in theory, but through trial, error and acceleration. Executives here say those lessons are now exportable.
6: In Somalia, only about 30% of 20 million people have access to electricity. We propose distributed systems combining wind and solar. In France, once a minister asked me about intermittency. Our answer is integration. Wind, solar, storage, and hydrogen. A full zero carbon system. The China Opportunity 2.0 can not only meet China's domestic market demand, more importantly, our country can support other countries to advance energy transition.
3: Question from China Global Television Network.
1: Since 2010, solar costs have dropped nearly 90%, onshore wind over 50%, battery storage as much as 93%. Analysts believe China's replicable pathways is shrinking the global gap.
7: China will be central to the global energy transition. The scale of industrial production of critical transition technologies and EVs helps to bring down the marginal cost of our collective global effort to effect a transition and to provide equal access to these technologies at a lower marginal cost to countries across the world.
1: At a time where energy security is back at the top of the agenda, resilience is becoming the new metric of competitiveness.
8: I think China has demonstrated this year, especially in the wake of the crisis in Iran, that it actually has designed a much more energy secure system than many other countries. China, I think, was earliest to recognize the economic opportunity in the clean energy economy.
1: Not China Shock 2.0, but China Opportunity 2.0. In Dalian, that debate already has an answer. When transition brings down costs, scales fast, and delivers certainty, it becomes an effective pathway that every country can draw on. Wan Hongjia, CGTN, Dalian, Liaoning Province.
0: And let's recap the headlines this hour. Acting President Delcy Rodriguez says at least 32 people are dead and 700 injured after two powerful earthquakes hit Venezuela. Taiwan-U.S. technical talks hit snags over major sticking points, from toll-free passage in the Strait of Hormuz to financial support for Iran. Some 200 AI companies, including the sector's powerhouses, seek partnerships at the China International Supply Chain Expo. A newly released survey has identified China's first known coral reef blue hole at Huangyandao in the South China Sea. The rare underwater formation is estimated to be at least 3,200 years old and features a distinctive funnel-shaped structure. Researchers say the blue hole and nearby waters host rich marine biodiversity, making it an important site for studying coral reef ecosystems and advancing marine conservation. And we leave you with pictures of that. Thank you so much for watching.

Global leaders gather in Dalian, China for Summer Davos. As geopolitical shifts continue to reshape trade and supply chains, what are the economic challenges and opportunities ahead? Hello, I'm Arnand Naidoo, and this is The Heat.

0: The World Economic Forum's annual meeting of the new champions, also known as Summer Davos, comes amid the IMF's downgrade of this year's global economic forecast to 3.1%. From supply chain realignments to the AI revolution, leaders are examining how economies can sustain expansion despite inflation pressures, trade tensions and geopolitical uncertainty. CGTN's Yu Bokun has more in this report.
1: Summer Davos is back in Dalian, bringing over 2,000 global leaders across industry for the World Economic Forum's annual meeting of the new champions.
2: Compared with the winter meeting in Switzerland, this edition leans more towards innovation and future growth with a focus on China and broader Asian region. So what's really on the table?
1: First, China's trajectories. For many attendees, China remains central front. And for many companies, they're laser focused on China's economic growth and its opening up.
3: Every time I visit, I'm just shocked at how much growth there is in China. Like, there is so much technological innovation, there is so much manufacturing innovation. And the biggest thing that I feel China has done really well is create ecosystems of manufacturing.
4: And there's a lot of young people in China. I think the future is young people being entrepreneurs. I think there's a lot of space for tourism, for food, for this becoming a place where people will come for food around the world.
1: Second, shifting trade patterns. As global trade map redraws itself, how are companies pivoting?
2: That's one of the key themes this year. The WTO forecast global goods trade growth to slow to 1.9% in 2026. I asked business leaders how they're coping with the rising geopolitical friction.
5: I think the reality is that companies are adjusting to local markets, and although they may be global players, they understand that they need markets that are sensitive to, attuned to, aligned with local market conditions and local systems.
1: And third, artificial intelligence. At a time of uncertainty, many see AI as a future growth.
2: From energy transition to generating entirely new jobs, AI is the connective tissue across nearly every session on the agenda.
6: Our company is also adopting this technology now, which has delivered substantial benefits such as cost reduction and intelligent management and control. We can hardly operate without AI at this point.
7: You know, what I understand, the Chinese market is so competitive, so AI is one of the ways you're trying to increase your production by reducing your cost increasingly as, competition is such a big thing.
2: These are the critical conversations unfolding in Dalian. Over the coming days, global leaders will be searching for clarity and opportunity in an increasingly unpredictable world. Yu Bokun, CGTN, Dalian.
0: Later, we'll be joined by our panel, but first, joining us from Beijing is Andy Mok. His latest book is The Innovation Machine, How China Creates and Adopts Technology Through Governance. Andy, good to see you.
8: Great to be with you, Anand.
0: Andy, at the conference, the Chinese Premier Li Qiang pushed back against those who've expressed anxiety over China's technological advancements, over its industrial innovation. There are those, call them critics, call them skeptics, call them what you will, but they promote this false narrative of the so-called China shock 2.0. Well, if I could quote what Premier Li had to say, he said, for global development, China opportunity 2.0. means broader access to advanced technologies and more widely shared development benefits. What do you make of those critics?
8: Well, I think that's absolutely correct, Anand. I mean, you know, whenever you see things changing very quickly, I mean, it's natural to have some anxiety. But I think Premier Li Qiang's phrase of China Opportunity 2.0 captures it quite accurately, because I think what we're seeing here is China offering the world an innovative ecosystem, an enormous deployment surface and supply chain depth. And I think this is open to foreign companies around the world, whether you're a multinational or a startup, or even governments that are looking to test, deploy AI applications in more public settings rather than for profit. So certainly I think the opportunities are much more, I think, compelling than the anxieties, which again, I think are natural, but I think as people come to see the benefits of the Chinese entrepreneur or the innovative ecosystem, I think that those anxieties will dissipate.
0: Andy, of course, AI is a topic that's being discussed at the conference. But if we look at the economic outlook for the globe, where the next billion jobs will come from, what technologies do you believe will have the biggest impact on economic growth in the decades ahead?
8: Well, Anand, I would look at this from two perspectives. So I think, first of all, AI is a so-called general purpose technology, so it will affect every aspect of human activity, just as electricity did. So the factory floor, logistics, the home, schools, et cetera. But I think we first have to recognize, where are these billion jobs going to come from? They're going to come from where there's enough electric power, because AI is an energy technology before it is an information technology. And I think the world is rapidly realizing you could have the most advanced chips in the world, you could build the most data centers, but if you don't have the electricity to power them, you're really not going to get very far. And I think, again, this is an example of China's governance at work, in that it recognizes the importance of artificial intelligence, but has laid the groundwork through electrical generation as well as transmission. So, you know, one number for you, China generated 10 trillion kilowatt hours last year, compared to about 4 trillion for the United States. And China's electrical capacity grew by 16% compared to low single digits in the United States. So if we look at this as a constraining factor, I think that this really paints a bright future for artificial intelligence. And then, you know, if it does create new careers, new jobs that didn't exist before, I think, you know, the future could be very, very bright.
0: And looking at another number, one of the participants at the forum, Si Haixin, who is vice president of an industrial internet platform, he said that 22% of jobs will be reshaped by AI in the coming years. What does that mean? How do you see it?
8: Well, I think that's probably an understatement, Anand. And, you know, again, if we go back in history to look at electricity, we look at steam. You know, it disrupted probably everyone's jobs in one form or another. And I just want to add another quick number, Anand, because we have to look at this in a macroeconomic perspective, because there's it's a very complex geopolitical environment. There's a lot of talk of, you know, in certain Western media of China's struggling economy. But when we look at its actual reported growth, it added about $1 trillion in growth last year, which is about equivalent to the entire economy of a Switzerland or a Poland. And again, that's not the total economy, which is about $20 trillion, but it is just the growth. So I think, you know, when we combine that, and I think with political stability, innovation, that equals this economic vitality that we are seeing. And I think that plays, you know, a big part in making this a brighter future.
0: Well, Summer Davos 2026, it's centered on innovating at scale. What does that mean, innovating at scale? Especially when you look at, you know, the goal, the plan, the ambition, at a time when we have a lot of global uncertainty, we have slow growth as well.
8: Yeah, I think that's right, Anand. And I think innovation at scale, I think, one, means, you know, I mentioned this deployment surface earlier, and I think what this means is that in China, there is literally a 1.4 billion person test bed. And what this means is you can roll out new products, new services very, very quickly. And, you know, if it's aligned with high quality growth, new productive forces, you'll have the support of local government, provincial government, as well. And what this means is you can, again, iterate very, very quickly. And you can also adapt, given the depth of the the supply chain here, especially in the Greater Bay Area, you know, where it takes maybe hours, not weeks, to get new parts to build prototypes or to scale up production. So I think this is a crucial part of innovation at scale. And I want to add one other quick story. So this morning, I was talking with a Japanese entrepreneur doing a startup in robotics, who is importing Chinese-made unitary robots and then customizing them for healthcare applications in Japan. And I think this is, you know, again, another example of innovation at scale, because China's ability to not only develop new technologies, but to diffuse and scale them from a manufacturing

0: manufacturing perspective, I think is going to be crucial, not just for China, but for the entire world.
1: In your book, which I mentioned earlier, The Innovation Machine, you argue that governance plays a central role in how China creates and adopts technology. How is China's approach fundamentally different from the models that we see in the United States or even in Europe?
0: No, that's right, Anand. So in my book, I introduced this I-5 model that I hope will do for governance what Michael Porter, the Harvard Business School professor who developed the Five Forces framework, which allowed corporate executives, investors to more systematically and rigorously analyze corporate strategy rather than just rely on anecdotes or vibes. So with my I-5 model, it goes from ideas to institutions, to instruments, to infrastructure, to impact. And what that means is, you know, if a country, China, says, look, we need a more secure energy source that also helps us meet our sustainability objectives. That's the idea. It then has the assigns custody and accountability to the appropriate institutions, which just means who is responsible for explaining what this means and interpreting the application of it, and who's actually responsible for the results, which then lead to the instruments, whether these are support for manufacturers or subsidies for consumers or setting standards. And that leads then to the physical infrastructure. And again, if we look at EVs as an example, we see China having gone from zero to a global leader in, I think, something like 5 years. So I think what this model does, it not only helps us understand China better, but it actually is a tool that any country can use to examine how it can also do a better job of turning ideas, especially around technology, into real-world impact.
1: Andy, as always, thanks for your insights. Great to have you with us.
0: Thank you, Anand.
1: There is much more to talk about. Let's get to our panel. John Crouch is the Executive Vice Chancellor and American President at Duke Kunshan University. Xu Xiang is the Assistant Director of Renmin University's International Monetary Institute. And joining us from summer Davos is Carlo Chen Delante. He is a partner and head of sustainability at the Pan-Asian venture capital firm Gobi Partners and a member of the World Economic Forum's Young Global Leaders Class of 2026. Thanks to all of you for being with us. Carlo, let me start with you. As I mentioned, you are a partner at Gobi Partners. You're also the head of sustainability at the company. It's a venture capital company. When you look at the focus of this year's Summer Davos, it's on sustainability, green technology, and of course, as well as AI. How do those things dictate where your company does business, where it invests in the years ahead?
2: At this state, we've been waiting for this for a long time. I think last year when it came to Tianjin, I've always was wondering, you know, is this Asia's time and moment? I think last year everyone was dabbling on, was this just idea, the concept? This year is now everyone's executing, and we've been deploying all around Asia, most especially in the Greater Bay Area in China and Hong Kong. And we're seeing this new wave of not just AI, but advanced robotics, all the way to new demand for, you know, new solid state batteries, all the way to aluminum recycling. So we're very bullish in this space. And as we know it, Asia is the largest manufacturing hub and region in the world. And that's something that we've been counting on over time. And it's only a matter of time. What we do need to remember that AI and geopolitics still are key factors in order for us to have a really good market, especially on capital returns for our firm.
1: You know, as you say, you're very bullish, but we are also aware that the global economy is going to be slowing down. So does that give you reason to be a little more cautious in the time ahead?
2: Yeah, I mean, as investors, we know that there are cycles, and at this point, we know that the fundamentals are there. It's now a question of going back to what I said, AI geopolitics. We're seeing different markets reacting to different things. I think if you look at ASEAN, Indonesia and the Philippines are going through some rough challenges at the moment. But when you look at Vietnam and how they're overcoming the tariff issues and how they become a second.

0: secondary market for manufacturing, and most especially with talent, that's changed drastically. So at any given time, the beauty and I guess challenge of being in Asia is, you don't know when all tides rise up at the same time. But our goal here, being in over 18 offices, is we help each other across these moments.
1: John Quelch, good to have you with us, John. The theme at this year's Summer Davos is innovating at scale. What is your understanding of that theme?
2: Well, thank you, Anand, for having me. Of course, innovation is different from invention. Inventions are relatively easy, but innovation means commercialization, successful commercialization of an invention. And innovation at scale then, of course, means scaling the distribution of that innovation so that it becomes adopted very widely, either nationally or globally. That's what I think we mean by innovation at scale. Of course, you need many ecosystem factors to contribute to that opportunity. There has to be available venture capital and a good venture capital ecosystem. There has to be a human talent pool that can fuel the innovation scene in a particular area, such as the Yangtze River Delta or Shenzhen, Austin, Texas, Boston, the Bay Area in San Francisco. So there is a set of necessary conditions that really can accelerate the pace of innovation and innovation at scale. And that's very important for any entity, any geographical area trying to compete on this basis.
1: And John, we are going through a period of weaker growth right now. Does this mean that companies have to go through something of a balancing act? You know, on the one hand, look at how much they can invest in innovation while at the same time making sure that their companies are profitable.
2: There's always a balancing act, Anand, the way you describe. However, it's well documented that during periods of economic downturn, that is when many new innovations are brought to the market because the cost constraints close out competitions to problems to getting things done that are better, cheaper, or faster.
1: Xu Xiang, the International Monetary Fund is lowering its forecast for global growth. But if we look at what China is doing right now, there's a focus on advanced manufacturing, on green technology, on AI as well. I mean, could the Chinese approach be a model for other countries as well?
3: Well, I do believe this is one of very important way to probe the future. Currently, I think there are some very extreme thinking are dominating the whole world, especially if you take a look at the UK, if you take a look at the part of the United States, people, instead of talking about how to make the cake bigger, people are talking about how they can, you know, cut the cake for themselves. So I think this is a very, very dangerous sign for the whole society, because if we're falling into or get very addictive to that kind of a game, the whole society will slow down, and, you know, they're going to be a bigger problem for everybody, no matter what kind of the pie you get, you know, even bigger or small for yourself. We're going to have a very big problem for everybody in the future. So China actually had been thinking through all this. What China's philosophy for the society's development is that how can we together make the cake bigger? I think the current answer is technology. So I think that's the reason why we have the theme of this conference, innovation at scale. So how we can scale up all the innovations and we translate those innovations into monetization of the technology, the commercialization of all kinds of the innovations, so we can turn all things into jobs, into quality income, and into, you know, futures, you know, bigger cake. So I think that is so philosophically very, very important. And also secondly, in the real term, I think China is doing pretty okay, because we have already been making a lot of, you know, new cakes out of the technology innovations currently. For example, if you take a look at their green energy, China has already become the largest exporter and the manufacturer of their green devices. And also, this has been helping us to go through all this kind of the Strait of the Hormuz turbulence of the energy supply really smoothly. If China do not have this kind of a transition of the energy mix, just consider that in the past 100 days, how the world is going to see a shoring up, you know, fossil fuel prices. And meanwhile, we have this digitalization innovation in China, and also we have this AI going on. Well, the AI actually has been, you know, produced in a

0: America for sure, but China actually has been achieving another end. That is, we really smashed down the prices of the AI because of the DeepSeek, because all this kind of very efficient model, large language model. So actually, we made AI open sourced and also very affordable to a lot of the small scale businesses and individuals.
1: And Xu Xiang, if we look around, I mean, if we look at some of the challenges, I mean, there are many economies around the world. In fact, most economies are pursuing sustainability while at the same time seeking growth. I mean, are these competing objectives or can both be achieved?
0: Well, we have challenge in there because everybody knows technology can help us make cake bigger, but it doesn't guarantee the cake can be distributed into everybody's hand in a very even and equal way. So this is going to be a problem. That's the reason why we're talking about innovation. We're also talking about, you know, how we can set up the framework from the perspective of the morality ethics and you know, from a more rational economic model that we can use this technology to benefit everybody in the future. So I think this is a very important topic during this, you know, summer Davos. And secondly is how we can actually nurture this kind of innovation and translate them into technologies. This is also very challenging. For example, everybody knows the current innovation and technology progress actually we rely on two pillars. Number one is very large-scale investment. And sometimes the scale goes beyond one single country's capability alone. So it's not affordable for just China or Japan or South Africa or India to do it alone, even for America, even for the Wall Street. So nobody can afford to do that alone. And also talking about the second pillar is internationalization. So you need to go across the border to find the talents, the supply chain you need for it. This also requires very peaceful international environment and also requires, you know, very, very little, you know, protectionism and sanctions and all this kind of the turbulences in the whole world will need to be curbed. But currently, basically, if you take a look at the backdrop, it's not the case we're facing right now.
1: Carlo, this forum, this summer Davos, is emphasizing cross-border collaboration. But when we look around, we see a lot of geopolitical fragmentation around the world. I mean, how can startups continue to fulfill their global ambitions while at the same time, you know, we see that they are operating in increasingly regionalized markets?
2: That's a really good question, and that's something that has been tossed during the past 2 days. There was a specific session that, of course, Chatham House rules on that one. But the joint conversation with APEC and ASEAN and what's to come, right? I think understanding how they can work together, plus China's 15-5-year plan, is something that needs to be harmonized yesterday. I think when we look at this ace that we're seeing amidst everything, the real question now is, what are the small wins that could happen now? And I think this, the Strait of Hormuz issue, EVs have really taken off. Now the question is, what's next? Energy, sure. Next thing you know, you have manufacturing that's still catching up. But at the same time, everyone's talking about, the semiconductors and where that will be going, especially with this new movement called Pax Silica that's happening in this corridor of Asia as well. I'm more inclined to look at the foundational issues that will be coming because it affects everything.
1: John, are we getting to a time now when we see that governments are becoming increasingly involved in the direction that innovation takes? Also, of course, they've always been involved in where there would be economic growth, but are governments now becoming involved in where money is going to be spent as far as new technologies are concerned?
3: Yeah, let me just say first, Anand, that globalization is the milk of innovation. If you can have free flow of global capital, free flow of global talent, standards that are global rather than local, all of this facilitates very rapid adoption worldwide of new innovations. where you revert to protectionism, and that includes, to some degree, a national industrial planning strategy where the government is essentially picking winners and subsidizing its picks over time. You know, that is potentially viable for countries that have, let's say, a large domestic market, where the innovations can be tested and robustly marketed. But for smaller countries that depend for their wealth on international trade and investment, it becomes more problematic when protectionism starts rearing its head. So where we are at the moment is that the economic conditions are relatively weak, and consequently there is more incentive to individual governments to try and protect existing employment, to try and protect existing industries, native competitive companies, rather than opening the doors to growing the pie, as was stated earlier.
1: Xu Xiang, how do businesses deal with the challenge of geopolitical tensions that we see around the world today? I mean, these things affect global trade, they affect supply chains as well. So how do businesses deal with this?
0: Well, I cannot speak for all the enterprises, but for businesses, I think they have several new options. For example, energy-wise, like we just mentioned, we have already go through some innovation and revolution in energy mix. For example, in China, if you come through all this 100 days, you will find out, you know, in China, more than 50% of our energy mix actually is coming from you know, green energy. Electricity is from solar and wind. So that is, to a very large extent, to press down the energy price in China in the past 100 days. So that's the reason why when you see that the import of, you know, Chinese oil and gas is there for utilization and efficiency.
1: Right.
0: China actually made a very, very streamlined supply chain in all around areas of the supply chain hub. So that also helped these small businesses.
1: Yeah.
0: And also international trade also are doing the same trick with, you know, the very stabilized supply chain in the Far Eastern Asia.
1: Okay, we have to leave it there. Thank you to all of you for being with us. That is it for this edition of The Heat. I'm Arnoud Naidoo in Washington.

0: The world's currencies are more connected than ever before. The mechanisms that drive the economy are universal. Money moves markets. We explain these trends and show you how the cash in your pocket can have a wide-reaching effect. Because money makes the world go round. Global business.
1: Whether it's about your education, the home you live in, or the items you buy, your money has a story to tell. Because every business story is a human story. Global business.

two powerful earthquake has struck Venezuela a minute apart, killing at least 32 people and injuring 700 more. Iran-U.S. technical talks hit snags over major sticking points, from toll-free passage in the Strait of Hormuz to financial support for Iran. Some 200 AI companies, including the sector's powerhouses, seek partnership at the China International Supply Chain Expo. We begin with breaking news. Two powerful earthquakes have killed at least 32 people and injured 700 in Venezuela. The acting president, Delcy Rodriguez, has declared a state of emergency. A magnitude 7.2 quake followed just 1 minute later by an even stronger magnitude 7.5 earthquake struck near the coastal

0: town of Meron, about 160 kilometers west of Caracas. Well, Luis Alberto Mato from the country's Telesur has more.
1: Were two back-to-back earthquakes, the first one a 7.2 and the second one a 7.5. The damage has proven to be extensive, especially as you get closer to the epicenter of the quake. Where I'm standing right now in this neighborhood in the capital district, right behind me is a building that partially collapsed. But right on the other side of that block, there's a smaller structure, a smaller housing complex that completely collapsed. From that housing complex, the two people were brought out of the rubble dead, and one person, one old woman, was rescued alive. From this building right behind me, 12 people have been rescued. The 12th person was rescued just moments ago. And currently, there is work being done to rescue a 13th person. And taking into account that there's still another person that they know that still is alive. They have contact with that person, and work is underway to try to rescue her. Now, damage, in talking about damage, especially when you go to the area of the epicenter of the earthquake, especially around Carabobo, this is the state where the quake occurred, the damage is more extensive, especially because it was a very shallow quake, only 13 kilometers of depth. That made it that it was more powerfully felt on the surface, and also that it brought more damage to the surface. We were driving around just moments ago across the capital district, and there are different buildings that show superficial damage on the infrastructure in a neighborhood that is in downtown, a very residential area here in Caracas, Altamira. There is also two buildings that were completely collapsed, and also three buildings that have serious damage. Well, transportation here in the capital city is in a standstill in terms of the public transportation. The metro system is canceled right now. The train service is also canceled. Communication is being difficult. There's a lot of issue in terms of connection because there are a lot of calls that are jamming the system, and there's also damage to some infrastructure in terms of communication here in the capital. But if you go near the epicenter, highways have been completely destroyed, completely made impassable. In terms of transportation, the capital and private transportation, people are moving around in cars. People are on the streets right now, as was recommended by the authorities. But we have to wait and see what happens more. Currently, the focus right now is on the civilian population, the civilian structure that received damage, and the civil protection. All state agencies, security agencies, are currently deployed across the nation, and they're currently working against the clock to be able to save as many lives as possible. Another service that is completely on hold is gas. Gas service has been cut off throughout this period, and it will not resume until the situation has been restored and they know that it's safe to restore the gas service. It's a way to prevent any kind of accidents related to gas leaks or something of that nature. The schools have also been suspended. The schools, all classes, are suspended until further notice. There is currently a state of emergency being implemented in Venezuela, as was announced by the acting president, Delcy Rodriguez. And this state of emergency is to be able to facilitate all the process to be able to recover as much as possible. But as the authorities say right now, Venezuela is focused on rescuing as many survivors as possible, and we have to wait to see the tally of casualties, which we'll have more information when it is done here in Venezuela and the rubble settles.
0: Acting President Delcy Rodriguez has called for national unity and asked for the Venezuelan people's trust to overcome the disaster. Take a listen.
2: I want Venezuela to know in national unity that it can count on the authorities, that it can count on the national government and the regional governments, which are already deployed throughout the country. Where these two consecutive earthquakes were felt in practically all states, but particularly in the areas that were most affected and where we are already dealing with the situation of the injured. We are also addressing housing losses. In national unity, we will overcome this situation.
0: Many residents have been evacuated from collapsed buildings in the capital and are now sheltering outdoors. They share harrowing accounts. A former Venezuela lawmaker captured the impact of the earthquake that rocked Maiquetía Airport on the coast north of the capital.
3: It's shaking. Look at what Maiquetía Airport looks like while we're here inside. Look at the disaster here, completely destroyed. Look at it after the earthquake. Look at how everything ended up. Everyone, the situation we're experiencing here is serious. A high magnitude earthquake.

0: saw that my house was literally moving. The tanks were falling, the water jug fell, some dishes broke.
1: Very strong tremor. I thought it was like a whirlwind coming, I said. Could it be a gale that was tearing everything up? And then I saw the pole shaking, and after that we all grabbed onto each other, and we heard this ping, ping, ping, as everything shattered glass panes, glasses, everything that could break because of the movement.
2: That thing was moving all over the place. We just bolted. Everything in the house got smashed. It's all a total mess now.
3: Well, Xu Shiling, the Deputy Director of the IHL and Humanitarian Policy at the International Academy of the Red Cross in Suzhou University, she explains the challenges ahead after the devastating back-to-back earthquakes in Venezuela. Take a listen.
4: Intensity map produced by USGS suggests the epicenter and the most heavily hit areas would include very populated urban areas. I should say very prudently, possibility of high death toll, yes, but more information is still wanted. We have not yet the whole picture on the ground. Several factors may limit the rescue efforts. At this point, we may assess at least 10 international heavy USA teams would be needed on the ground. This is very initial assessment. Now the limiting factors, number one is maybe about control and information management. That is the speed of local authorities and the central governments to control the situation at some extent and to gather data. Number two is about decision making. Based on the data and situation assessment, the central government will need to decide whether they may handle it with their own rescue forces. Number three, the pre-existing instability in the country, including political, economical, and social, may compromise the capacity of infrastructures, logistics, and personnel to support the rescue operations continually. The tsunami warning, as we have been very anxiously looking at, has been lifted, so no danger there. Aftershocks will continue for more days, even weeks, months. Although the aftershocks may be minor, but this still could cause buildings to collapse in the near future, which will endanger people's lives further. But still, we would say geographically, we see no more major natural hazards.
5: Facing the unknown is always difficult. In a world in turmoil, it's easy to lose orientation. But when the storms come, we have to see the possibilities, reinvent, find new opportunities, discover a path forward. CGTN, see the difference.
3: Turning to Washington now, where technical talks between Tehran and Washington to reach a peace deal are now confronting major sticking points. U.S. President Donald Trump says Tehran has reassured him of toll-free passage through the Strait of Hormuz, but Iran and mediator Oman say discussions will begin on a deal over services and costs related to the vital waterway. Iran and U.S. seem increasingly at odds on key aspects of the MOU signed by both sides. Meanwhile, U.S. Secretary of State Marco Rubio says technical talks are scheduled for June the 29th or the 30th in Switzerland. Alistair D'Souza has more.
6: Yeah, these conflicting statements just keep coming, don't they? U.S. President Trump on Truth Social Wednesday morning here in D.C. reiterating once again there will be no tolls or charges on the Strait of Hormuz. However, we've repeatedly heard from Iran and Oman that they are working on a governance system for the Strait. Reuters now reporting, quoting a diplomat aware of those talks taking place, saying there won't be tolls, but Iran is proposing environmental, navigational and security fees. So in essence, tolls by a different name, critics say. Then there's the whole issue of billions of dollars that would be given to Iran as part of this memorandum of understanding. Some say it's nothing more than pay to play to get Tehran to agree to U.S. Terms. Now, President Trump also saying in that post today that no money has been released to Iran yet. He says that the U.S. will be releasing some of that money, quote, to farmers and ranchers for the purchase of corn, wheat, heat.

0: And soybeans. However, Iran says nope, not happening. They would decide how the money would be spent. So Tehran saying they would be the ones deciding. Trump has also claimed that Iran has agreed to allow international inspectors indefinitely or indefinite access to its damaged nuclear sites. The UN nuclear watchdog chief saying that inspections are going to happen.
1: So we will be working on the modalities, dates, procedures, places very soon, and the inspections will indeed take place. Of course, this will be done in collaboration and in cooperation with the government of Iran, and I have no doubt that we are going to be able to do that.
0: And however, Iranian officials saying not true, a final deal with the U.S. must be reached first. So even if for a moment we think that Iran is bluffing, let's say, it just really goes to show how Tehran feels, right? Really emboldened, perhaps revealing here that Tehran believes that it has the upper hand going forward.
2: Israeli Prime Minister says Tel Aviv will maintain a self-declared security zone in southern Lebanon for as long as necessary. Defense Minister Israel Katz also said the government would not end its invasion of Lebanon, adding that the United States has not demanded Israel withdraw from the country. The statements follow the latest round of talks between Israel and Lebanon and Washington. And on Wednesday, an Israeli drone strike on a car in southern Lebanon killed at least two people there. Officials in the DR Congo say the current Ebola outbreak is the third largest on record. Authorities say its unprecedented expansion in the past month is a cause of concern. David Pissi has more.
3: The current Ebola outbreak has triggered a major response backed by regional and international partners. In just over a month, the DRC has confirmed over 1,000 cases in what the World Health Organization is calling a record first month caseload. In neighboring Uganda, confirmed cases have risen to 20, with two deaths confirmed by the country's health ministry.
4: This is the largest number of confirmed cases in the first month of an Ebola disease outbreak in Africa. It took 78 days to reach 250 deaths during the 2014 and 2016 West Africa outbreak. In the previous outbreak, 2018-19, it took 130 days. But before this outbreak, it only took 37 days.
3: Ebola cases have now been reported in at least three of eastern Congo's crowded displacement camps. According to a UN Migration Agency official, at least 25 cases had been confirmed at the camps, including 14 deaths. The country has long been facing a humanitarian crisis from years of armed conflict in the east, where rebel fighters compete for control of territory and the nation's vast mineral deposits.
5: In the Eastern Democratic Republic of the Congo, everyday life has become fraught with risk. The journey to feed your family or earn a living can also become a journey into danger. Families are carrying immense burdens. The virus has become more than a health crisis. It touches every aspect of daily life, bringing uncertainty and fear.
3: To contain the outbreak, the DRC and Uganda have launched a cross-border collaboration. It follows weeks of intensified public health measures, including stronger laboratory surveillance, as well as the decentralization of diagnostic capacity.
4: Surveillance has been scaled up, and the laboratory capacity has gone from 30 tests a day at the start of this outbreak in Kinshasa to now over 2,000 tests per day through a network of 8 decentralized labs across Ituri, North Kivu and South Kivu.
3: Meanwhile, the U.S. says it is providing doses of an experimental antibody drug for use in clinical trials to fight the rare Bundibugyo strain. The experimental drug from MAP Biopharmaceutical is expected to be among the first to be tested during the outbreak, as the strain has no approved vaccine or specified therapeutics. But officials say running clinical trials in a conflict-torn region with challenging disease testing and contact tracing will be a difficult task. David Mbidi, CGTN.
2: The heat wave in Western Europe has claimed dozens of lives and disrupted power supplies in daily life. The UK recorded the hottest June ever as temperatures hit 36.1 degrees in southern England. For many people there, the heat is a change from Euro rainy skies. Jeff Moody has more.
6: Here in the UK, we don't get many very warm days, so when the sun shines, the culture is really make the most of it. But this isn't just warm, this is hot. This is dangerously hot. And the experts say this poses a serious risk, not just to the vulnerable, but to healthy people too. Last year, 1,500 people died of heat-related causes, and that number is expected to rise significantly this year. Hello, guys. What brings you here today?
7: Just come out for the sunshine, really. Have a nice bit of time out.
6: Are you worried about all the warnings that it's dangerous at the moment in the heat?
8: Yeah, probably a little bit, but I just wear sun cream all the time.
9: Got to make the most of it, yeah.
6: The Royal National Lifeboat Institution is warning people to be extra vigilant when it's between the temperature of the land and the temperature of the sea. The seawater can stay very, very cold, and when you're going from one extreme to the other, that can shock the body. And for businesses, it's a game of two halves. Some are saying that their restaurants, bars, cafes are packed out as people enjoy the fine weather. But of course,
10: it does get hot in there.
6: And warnings too about cars. When the temperature reaches almost 40 degrees outside, you can receive significant burns just by touching the dashboard. It's so hot inside, you can almost boil water. Two toddlers died in the last few days in France by being left in a car. And the usual warning, do not leave your pets inside a vehicle. And the temperature of pavements can reach 70 degrees Celsius as the concrete absorbs the solar radiation. So the message is, do not walk your dogs during the day. Well, extreme heat waves are a novelty here in the UK right now, but experts are warning they will become more extreme, more longer lasting and more deadly in the future. So the message is, enjoy them while they last, but stay safe.
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2: In recent years, China and Bangladesh have deepened collaboration in the medical sector in southwest China's Yunnan province. Universities and hospitals are working closely with Bangladeshi partner on talent cultivation and cross-border medical treatment. Yang Jinghao has more.
12: Miftahul is now pursuing a PhD at Kunming Medical University in southwest China. The young man from Bangladesh also completed his bachelor's and master's degrees here. Over the past decade, his journey in medicine has been intertwined with China.
13: China is very well known for its rapid development and also in medical science, technology, and it has one of the best facilities, I believe, in the world. It allows students to expand their ability in medical science.
12: Currently, Miftahul is working on spinal cord injury and hopes to make breakthroughs in treatments like stem cell therapy. This research holds special meaning for him.
13: A majority of my country people still depend on their physical strength to make their earnings, and work-related hazards as well as accidents might happen. It might damage their spine. What we are working on, it will help my country patients to recover in a certain level to gain their physical strength.
12: Miftahul is one of many Bangladeshi students who have chosen to pursue medical studies here. Since 2010, the university has enrolled a total of 156 Bangladeshi students, with 31 currently on campus.
14: Many graduates choose to return to Bangladesh, serving local communities and contributing to local healthcare service and medical education.
12: This is just one facet of China-Bangladesh medical collaboration. In April, a joint surgical clinic was established by the second affiliated hospital of Kunming Medical University and Bangladesh Medical University, aiming to benefit more Bangladeshi patients.
15: We plan to dispatch surgical experts, mainly in urology, gastroenterology, and

0: spinal surgery to Bangladesh, where they join local teams in outpatient visits and surgeries. This year, we will send three batches of medical teams to Bangladesh.
1: Meanwhile, the hospital regularly hosts Bangladesh medical workers for short-term training, and their next focus is deepening exchanges on advanced medical technologies.
0: Bangladesh is relatively weak in minimally invasive surgical techniques. We plan to introduce advanced medical technologies to Bangladesh to better serve local patients.
2: From training future doctors to improving patient care, the China-Bangladesh healthcare partnership is delivering tangible results. As cooperation continues to deepen, the benefits are expected to reach even more communities and families in the years ahead. Yang Jinghao, CGTN, Kunming, Yunnan Province.
3: The fourth China International Supply Chain Expo is underway in Beijing, bringing together nearly 700 domestic and international companies and institutions. 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
7: After the emergence of large models, how to leverage their capabilities across thousands of industries and various life scenarios, these new directions, we are actively discussing and collaborating with numerous industry partners.
3: Now let's recap the headlines. Two powerful earthquakes has hit Venezuela in mid-apart, killing at least 32 people and injuring 700 more. Iran-U.S. technical talks hit snags over major sticking points, from toll-free passage in the Strait of Hormuz to financial support for Tehran. Some 200 AI companies, including the sector's powerhouses, seek partnership at the China International Supply Chain Expo in Beijing. All right, before I go, we take you to Chongming Island. At the mouth of the Yangtze River in Shanghai, a decade of ecological conservation has transformed the area into a thriving habitat for wildlife. Researchers have seen Chinese sturgeon and hundreds of bird species in the region's wetlands. Before I go, we'll leave you with the images of that lovely animals. I'm Hong Nan in Beijing. Thanks for watching. I'll see you soon.

Coming up on Sports Scene, Brazil are into the World Cup knockouts with Vinicius Junior netting twice and Neymar making his first international appearance in nearly 3 years against Scotland. Switzerland beat Canada in Vancouver to top Group B, but the co-hosts also advancing in second place. And at the Bad Homburg Open, Jung Chin Wen squanders a one-set lead and falls to Clara Tolson in the second round. Hello, thank you for joining us on Sports Scene. We're live from Beijing. I'm Mike Fox. We begin with the World Cup, and Brazil are into the knockouts after easing past Scotland 3-0 in Atlanta. It was a similar story with faces and patterns, and Brazil topping their group for the 12th consecutive edition. Vinicius Jr. amongst the goals, and Neymar making his first international appearance in nearly 3 years. The South Americans need 7 minutes to open the scoring. Scott McKenna fails to clear, and that allows Ryan to nick in and find Vinicius, who rounds keeper Angus Gunn.

0: before tapping into an empty net. Vinicius thinks he has his second before the first hydration break, but VAR comes to the rescue for the Scots after he is deemed to have tripped Jack Hendry in the build-up. The 25-year-old does complete his brace on the stroke of half-time by heading in a Bruno Guimaraes cross. It's 2-0 at the break. It's 3-0 on the hour mark. Guimaraes gets his second assist, this time setting up Mateus Cunha for his third goal of the tournament. But the biggest cheer of the night, from a Brazil fan's perspective at least, is reserved for Neymar. Head coach Carlo Ancelotti brings on the 34-year-old for the final 13 minutes. 3-0 is the final score. Brazil sealed top spot in Group C. Scotland, with 3 points and a minus three goal difference, will now need to wait to see if that is good enough to be one of the 8 third place sides going through.
1: We are now playing as a team, and that was the aim. We are not perfect, and we need to improve a few things, like our pace with the ball. We could also be quicker when we have possession. But I'm happy, because after the first match, the team has improved a lot and quickly. So now we are solid, and this is very important, because in the knockout rounds, being solid is very important.
2: Listen, we're playing a top-quality team. We know they're deadly in the attacking third of the pitch. And we gave them, for sure, the first two goals. Probably the third goal as well. So we gave them the goals, but on the counter of that, they also missed a few chances, and Angus had to make a few good saves. So on that one, on us was to try and create something second half. We got the ball in the box a number of times. We created one or two chances, but nothing really clean. And when you look at Brazil's attacking play in the final third of the pitch, and you look at ours, there's really no comparison.
0: Well, when Neymar came on in the 76th minute of that win, it was his first appearance for Brazil since October 2023. He is the country's all-time leading scorer and said after he couldn't be happier to be back after years of injuries.
3: It feels wonderful to be back. I'm really happy, really pleased, moved actually. When the final whistle blew, I found myself looking at my family. Everyone knows it was a struggle. They followed it closely, and our aim was to be here with the national team. It was to be playing in yet another World Cup, and I managed to achieve that. I'm really pleased, really happy. I'd like to thank everyone who supported us. I'd like to thank everyone who's at the stadium and chanted my name today. It's a completely different feeling, but it's lovely to live it.
0: Morocco also confirmed their progress to the last 32, but they were made to work against Haiti and had to come from behind twice to eventually seal a 4-2 win in Atlanta. Already eliminated, Haiti jump into the lead after just 10 minutes, thanks to an own goal from Morocco keeper Yassine Bono. African Footballer of the Year, Hakimi, then equalises in the 39th minute. Wilson Isidore's thunderbolt restores Haiti's lead, 2 minutes to go until the break. However, it's soon level again after Ismaël Saibari gets his third goal of this year's tournament. It's 2-2 at the break. It takes until the 78th minute for Morocco to take the lead. Substitute Souafane Rahimi thrashes in from close range, and the 20-year-old Gassame Yassine makes it 4-2 in the last minute and seals Morocco's knockout place along with Brazil from Group C. This is how the group looks then after the three matches. Morocco finished second, level on 7 points with five-time champions Brazil, but behind on goal difference. They will play the Group F winners on Monday in the first knockout round. Scotland must wait to see if they qualify as one of the best third-place sides with 3 points, but a damaging goal difference of minus three might hamper them. Haiti, the first side eliminated from the new 48-team tournament after losing their second group game, will leave with heads held high after showing some resilience in their defeat to Morocco. In Group B, Ruben Vargas and Johan Manzambi scored in the second half to give Switzerland a 2-1 win over co-hosts Canada in Vancouver. The result means both teams progress to the knockouts. Well, after a goalless first half, Vargas put Switzerland ahead in the 46th minute. Manzambi, who earned a start after scoring twice off the bench against Bosnia and Herzegovina, makes it 2-0. In the 57th minute, Canada pulled one back in the 76th minute when Thomas David scores with his first touch just a minute after coming on from the bench. It ends 2-1. The result leaves Switzerland.

0: Iceland topped with 7 points. Canada finished second on 4 to reach the knockouts for the first time. The Swiss will face a third-place finisher on July 2nd, while Canada travel to California with their next match against the team that finished second in Group A, which was earlier confirmed as South Africa. Switzerland head coach Murat Yakin said after this match that finishing top gives his side some much-needed confidence and time to recover and prepare.
1: First in the group, this was our overarching aim. Now we have more rest days and we can recover for a longer time. And now hopefully we can actually work on the details. We can regroup, refocus, organize much better, look at the nuts and bolts. It is also very important for us as a staff because we do need that time. And we will know the next opponent in a couple of days.
2: I didn't think the start to either half was good. But then I thought in the first half, after the water break, we got ourselves going and then started to find ourselves in the game. And then obviously at 2-0, we pushed hard. And maybe on another day, we're able to get the equalizer. So, you know, we're still developing an understanding of what the best games are like against the best opponents that are the most meaningful games. I mean, Switzerland is a very good team, a very experienced team, a very intelligent team. And I think that showed today. And, you know, we need to continue to understand how to handle those kinds of opponents, how to handle those kinds of games. And we got to do it quickly because we're going to be in the knockout phase, which is exactly where we wanted to be.
0: The other Group B match saw Bosnia and Herzegovina eliminate Qatar and boost their chances of advancing with a 3-1 victory in Seattle. Kerim Alibegovic opens the scoring in the 29th minute by powering in an effort from 20 yards. At 18 years old, he becomes the 8th youngest scorer in World Cup history. Well done if you know the other 7 at home. They doubled their lead just 5 minutes later. 40-year-old Edin Dzeko sees his volley deflect off Sultan Al-Baki, and in for an own goal, Hassan Al-Haidos pulls one back for the 2022 hosts in the 42nd minute. However, Ermin Mamic seals the win with his second goal of the tournament in the 80th minute, and it finishes 3-1. The result leaves Bosnia third in the group with 4 points and in strong contention to advance as one of the best third-place finishers. If they do, it will mark a first-ever knockout place at the World Cup and what is their second appearance. Head coach Sergei Barbarez said after that potential achievement would be a bonus, especially considering that his side needed to overcome Italy in the playoffs.
3: I think it's best to wait for all the matches to be over and then we will know if we're going further and who we'll play against. All I can tell you is that all of this is a bonus for us. We will be extremely relieved and we will try to take on any team that comes our way. We are confident enough to do that and to face anyone, and I'm really looking forward to every single game here. I'm really happy to be here for an additional 7 days in the USA and we will see what comes of it.
4: And this last match that allow us to do one step ahead in Qatar football, Qatar history, I think that they show that at least we were able to compete these kind of matches. You asked me about the experience, has been very, very positive. Never happened in the history that we achieve one qualification, never happened in the history that we achieve 1 point, and never happened in the history that we have one match when we balance the opponent, we deserve more to go ahead. This is the summary, after we can have different opinions.
0: Group B is also wrapped up then. The Swiss finished top with 7 points, marking their 4th straight appearance in the knockouts. Canada and Bosnia and Herzegovina both end with 4 points, and with their head-to-head match finishing in a draw, it's the hosts who edge through in second on goal difference. Bosnia and Herzegovina look likely to be among the 8 best third-place teams, advancing to the round of 32. Qatar finished bottom with just a single point and are eliminated. Okay, you're watching Sports Scene on CGTN. Still to come. South Africa shocked the Republic of Korea to finish second in Group A and seal a first trip to the knockouts.

0: 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Each one can open new perspectives, new possibilities. 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
1: We return with more from the World Cup, and South Africa shocked the Republic of Korea 1-0 in Monterrey. Thapelo Maseko's second half strike helped them finish second in Group A and sealed a first trip to the knockouts. It's the ROK who enjoy the better start, but Kim Min-jae's header is cleared off the line by Aubry Madiba in the second minute. The South Africans gradually find their footing and nearly break the deadlock in the 19th minute. Maseko races onto a through ball, but Lee Ki-hyuk ends the threat with a superb last-ditch tackle. Coach Hong Myung-bo throws caution to the wind after the break and makes three changes, including the introduction of Son Heung-min in an attempt to get the ROK on the scoreboard. But it's South Africa who go in front in the 63rd minute. Teshpan Moremi bursts across the box before playing in Maseko to slot in what proves to be the eventual winner. That makes him South Africa's second youngest World Cup goal scorer at 22 years and 225 days. 1-0 is the final score. Bafana Bafana make it out of the group stage for the first time at their fourth appearance. As we said previously, their next match will take place in Los Angeles against Group B runners-up and co-hosts Canada.
2: I'm very proud of the performance of my team, and I think we gave an answer to all those big mouths of the last weeks that thought that we had to change something, or that told us also what we had to do. We just did what we did. We just did what I wanted to do. And this is the result. I'm very happy for my group.
3: First of all, we always focus on the result. In terms of the preparations and how we can translate that to the pitch, this is something that I have thought about. Of course, if we had already known the result beforehand, then I probably would have made some different choices. But I had a strategy in mind. Whenever there are such bad results, everybody will have their own opinion. But on a world stage like this, I think the result is the responsibility of the head coach. Ultimately, that rests on my hands, and I guess I made the wrong decisions. So that was the reason why we had a bad result. Nothing more, nothing less.
1: Just hours ago, co-hosts Mexico continued their perfect start with a 3-0 win over Czechia to finish their perfect Group A campaign with a flourish while killing off their opponents' hopes of making the knockouts. After a scoreless first half, Mexico spark into life and the break, the deadlock in the 55th minute, when Mateo Chavez uses his pace to break in behind before calmly slotting in and sparking bedlam at the famous Azteca. In Mexico City, the co-hosts double their lead 6 minutes later after Julian Quinones scores from close range. The celebrations are ramped up even further with 12 minutes to go because Javier Aguirre sends on 40-year-old keeper Guillermo Ochoa for his 6th World Cup and 154th cap. What a story that is, by the way. Mexico strike again deep in stoppage time. Alvaro Fidalgo blasts into the top corner to complete a resounding 3-0 win. This is the first time Mexico have won all three group games without conceding a goal since 1970, when they also hosted. Czechia are eliminated after finishing bottom of their group. So

0: let's have a look at how Group A ends after the three games. Mexico finished top with 9 points, followed by South Africa, surprisingly. Republic of Korea are third and could still advance as a best third place side, while Czechia are going home after two defeats and a draw. Now, Sweden and Japan will meet to wrap up Group F in Dallas later on Thursday. The Swedes are third with 3 points and need to recover from a big loss to the Netherlands. Japan sits second, knowing this result will most likely determine who finishes as runners-up.
1: I think it's so difficult to know, Simon, to be honest, to second-guess that last round of games, what's required. I don't know. When you see the quality of Japan, for me to sort of think about what may not happen depending on whatever is almost impossible. So I just choose to focus on what we need to do, which is Japan. We need a result, of course, but that's okay. We're 3 points from two matches and we have an opportunity to get a result to get to the knockouts of the World Cup, which is super exciting.
2: First of all, this match is about whether we are going to qualify for the knockout phase in the first or second position in the group. That is going to be very decisive. But what we've been thinking about is that we are developing game by game, so we're going to keep doing that. And of course, now we will try to win the match, and that has been shared with all of the players. That is what we've been preparing ourselves for, and of course, the goal difference. We don't know yet if we will finish first or second, and then there is the possibility that we finish the group stage in third place, so we will keep that in mind as well. As for the knockout phase, we don't really focus on the following game, but we would like to focus on this match, which is coming up.
0: Germany will face Ecuador in their final Group E match later today. After winning their first two games, head coach Julian Nagelsmann still looks to build momentum going into the knockout phase, while Ecuador have their backs against the wall after losing to Cote d'Ivoire and drawing with Curaçao.
3: I'm more proud on my team, not proud on myself. As a coach, the most important topic is the squad. If you have a good squad with good characters, it's easy to deal with them, it's easy to train them. It's more easy to have success if it's a squad who fits to each other and players who fits to each other. It's more easy, so I'm really proud on the squad. I think the journey in the last couple of 3.5 years were not that easy at all. Sometimes we have big losses, but we also achieve some good steps. I think we're still improving. On a personal way, it's a brilliant team with brilliant characters, easy to work with. So I hope we can make next steps in this World Cup as well.
4: I don't feel that I've reached the fans' hearts, but I've reached the hearts of the players and the hearts of the people around me. I'm talking in general because I don't want to be unfair to those people who do give me so much love and much affection. As I always say, I've been away from my family for 2 years, and these are the ones that have made me feel part of the family. And it would be ungrateful of me not to appreciate those people.
0: Okay, stick around. Tennis is next on Sports Scene. At the Bad Homburg Open, Jung Chin Wen squanders a one-set lead and ends up falling to Clara Tolson in the second round.

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2: We're back with tennis from the WTA Bad Homburg Open in Germany, where Olympic champion Jung Chun-wen squandered a one-set lead and fell to Clara Towson in three sets in the second round. This is China's Jung, whose best result this season have been the third-round runs in both Madrid and Rome. The 23-year-old moves within sight of her first quarterfinal this year by taking the first set 7-5. Towson knocked off French Open semi-finalist Diana Schneider in the opening round to earn her first grass court win of the season, while also snapping a seven-match losing streak. She goes on to claim the second 6-4. The former world number 12 maintains her momentum and quickly chases down a drop shot before landing a cross-court forehand to convert a break in the first game of the decider. Towson fires an ace to close things out 6-2. The comeback win sends the 23-year-old into a quarterfinal meeting with Carolina Muchova. We switch to volleyball from the Men's Nations League, where China fell to Turkey 3-0 in their first match at the latest leg in Poland. China in red take the early lead in the opener behind Hu Hanlin, who's making his national team debut. But the BRC soon face a series of strong serves from the Turks and find it hard to make efficient plays on the court. After dropping the opener 25-16, China concede the next two sets 25-19 and 25-21. They face Belgium next, later on Thursday. We wrap up with more football, and Paraguay are up against Australia tonight in their Group D finale in San Francisco, hoping to record back-to-back wins at a World Cup for the first time. After a 4-1 opening loss to co-hosts the USA, Paraguay bounced back with a win over Turkey to keep their knockout hopes alive. This is Paraguay's first World Cup since 2010, and they have impressed with some attacking play, with the Americans already topping the group and the Turks eliminated. Australia and Paraguay are now battling for second place. A win would give Paraguay a spot in the knockouts, and head coach Gustavo Alfaro said his side have already made history by just reaching the tournament, but now they want to achieve something no Paraguayan team has done before, and that's winning two straight matches in a single World Cup.
3: Yohala.
4: Let's hope that these lads, who have already made history, because they made history by taking Paraguay back to the World Cup after 16 years, and they made history by winning for the first time ever in Peru during the qualifiers, as Paraguay had never won in Peru before in their entire history, and also having defeated Argentina and Brazil after such a long time. Along with everything else, then now they might make more history and become the first Paraguay team in the history of all World Cups since 1930 to win two matches in a single tournament, because unfortunately Paraguay has never managed to do that before.
2: On the other side, Australia trained in Oakland ahead of that Group D finale. The Socceroos only need a draw to book their place in the knockouts. As we just said, the USA have locked in top spot, and Turkey are eliminated, so it's down to these two to battle it out for second place. The winner will meet the second place side from Group G, while the loser will need to rely on other results in hopes of getting through as one of the best third place sides. The Aussies head into this contest after a defeat against the Americans following their opening win over Turkey. Defender Jakub Italiano is out with an abductor injury to join winger Matthew Lecky on the sidelines. Head coach Tony Popovich believes his men will go for the win and not rest on their laurels.
5: We're going into the game tomorrow to win. I expect they'll be doing the same. Before the World Cup started, I'm sure I can't speak for them. I can only speak for us. To be in this position, third game in our hands to go through, it's a great position to be in, and the players deserve a lot of credit that we are sitting here today preparing for a chance to go through to knockout stages. So that's a credit to every single player that's here.
2: OK, I'm going to say goodbye with some images of the Brazil fans doing the samba. Don't forget to follow us on social media, and I'll see you very soon. Goodbye.

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1: No war! 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
4: Excellency, thank you very much for your time. 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

0: We begin with breaking news. This hour, two powerful earthquakes have killed at least 32 people and injured 700 in Venezuela. Acting President Delcy Rodriguez has declared a state of emergency as rescue workers look for survivors. A magnitude 7.2 earthquake followed just 1 minute later by an even stronger magnitude 7.5 earthquake struck near the coastal town of Morón, about 160 kilometers west of the country's capital. Luis Alberto Moro from the country's Telesur has more.
1: Were two back-to-back earthquakes, the first one a 7.2 and the second one a 7.5. The damage has proven to be extensive, especially as you get closer to the epicenter of the quake. Where I'm standing right now in this neighborhood in the capital district, right behind me is a building that was partially collapsed. But right on the other side of that block, there's a smaller structure, a smaller housing complex that completely collapsed. From that housing complex, the two people were brought out of the rubble dead, and one person, one old woman, was rescued alive. From this building right behind me, 12 people have been rescued. The 12th person was rescued just moments ago. And currently, there is work being done to rescue a 13th person. And taking into account that there's still another person that they know that still is alive. They have contact with that person, and work is underway to try to rescue her. Now, damage, in talking about damage, especially when you go to the area of the epicenter of the earthquake, especially around Carabobo, this is the state where the quake occurred, the damage is more extensive, especially because it was a very shallow quake, only 13 kilometers of depth. That made it that it was more powerfully felt on the surface, and also that it brought more damage to the surface. We were driving around just moments ago across the capital district, and there are different buildings that show superficial damage on the infrastructure in a neighborhood that is in downtown, a very residential area here in Caracas, Altamira. There is also two buildings that were completely collapsed, and also three buildings that have serious damage. Well, transportation here in the capital city is in a standstill in terms of the public transportation. The metro system is canceled right now. The train service is also canceled. Communication is being difficult. There's a lot of issue in terms of connection because there are a lot of calls that are jamming the system, and there's also damage to some infrastructure in terms of communication here in the capital. But if you go near the epicenter, highways have been completely destroyed, completely made impassable. In terms of transportation, the capital, private transportation, people are moving around in cars. People are on the streets right now, as was recommended by the authorities. But we have to wait and see what happens more. Currently, the focus right now is on the civilian population, the civilian structure that received damage, and the civil protection. All state agencies, security agencies, are currently deployed across the nation, and they're currently working against the clock to be able to save as many lives as possible. Another service that is completely on hold is gas. Gas service has been cut off throughout this period, and it will not resume until the situation has been restored and they know that it's safe to restore the gas service. It's a way to prevent any kind of accidents related to gas leaks or something of that nature. Schools have also been suspended. The schools, all classes, are suspended until further notice. There is currently a state of emergency being implemented in Venezuela, as was announced by the acting president, Delcy Rodriguez. And this state of emergency is to be able to facilitate all the process to be able to recover as much as possible. But as the authorities say right now, Venezuela is focused on rescuing as many survivors as possible, and we have to wait to see the tally of casualties, which we'll have more information when it is done here in Venezuela and the rubble settles.
0: Acting President Delcy Rodriguez has called for national unity, asked for the people there to trust to overcome the disaster. Take a listen.
2: I want Venezuela to know in national unity that it can count on the authorities, that it can count on the national government and the regional governments, which are already deployed throughout the country. Where these two consecutive earthquakes were felt in practically all states, but particularly in the areas that were most affected and where we are already dealing with the situation of the injured. We are also addressing housing losses. In national unity, we will overcome this situation.
0: Many residents have been evacuated from collapsed buildings in the country's capital and now sheltering outdoors. They share harrowing accounts. A former Venezuela lawmaker captured the impact of the earthquake that rocked Miquitia Airport on the coast north of the capital.
3: Observen cómo quedó el aeropuerto Maiquetía estando nosotros acá dentro.
4: It's shaking. Look at what Maiquetía Airport looks like while we're here inside. Look at the disaster here, completely destroyed. Look at it after the earthquake. Look at how everything ended up. Everyone, the situation we're experiencing here is serious. A high magnitude earthquake.
2: Here we feel awful. It's the first time we've experienced anything like this. I was sleeping, and when I woke up, I saw that my house was literally moving. The tanks were falling, the water jug fell, some dishes broke.
5: Very strong tremor. I thought it was like a whirlwind coming, I said. Could it be a gale that was tearing everything up? And then I saw the pole shaking, and after that we all grabbed onto each other, and we heard this ping, ping, ping, as everything shattered glass panes, glasses, everything that could break because of the

0: buildings that completely collapse. You can probably see it here. There's a rescue effort going on. I mean, the extraordinary thing that happens in earthquakes is that you have one building that survives and another just next to it completely collapsed. And the rescue workers, for several hours now, have been trying to find if there is anyone alive under that rubble. Now, the extraordinary thing really also is that this Caracas is almost 200 kilometers away from the epicenter, and yet it was felt really, really strongly here, this double quake, a 7.2 and then a 7.5 within seconds of each other. So a lot of people here are still in shock. A lot of them can't stay in their homes. They feel that the buildings are unsafe, or they're just too scared to do so. So there are a lot of people milling around. But here, as I say, is one of what are probably several hundred or several thousand buildings across the country that will have collapsed in this disaster. It's always bigger in the cities, you know, where you have a concentration of people. This is the strongest earthquake that's been felt or experienced in this country in a century. The last one was in 1967. There were around 300 people killed there, but the fear is this time the death toll could be a lot more.
1: Heavy rainfall continues to batter parts of southern China. The National Meteorological Center this morning issued a blue alert for rain, which is the lowest of the four-tier color-coded weather warning system. In the town of Dudong in Guangxi region, days of rain have washed out roads and brought down power and communication facilities. Firefighters in Guizhou Province's Qiandongnan Prefecture rescued elderly trapped in their homes by torrential rain. And in the town of Yunliang in Chongqing, a landslide blocked a national highway, disrupting traffic. In Hunan Province, efforts are underway to reopen major roads blocked by floodwaters in Dongshan Township. Residents affected were resettled. A rare ocean blue hole has been discovered in South China Sea. Scientists say the site could unlock new clues about the evolution of ocean ecosystem and support future conservation efforts. New details were released at the news conference on Thursday. Sun Tianyuan has more.
2: Marine blue holes are among the rarest geological features on Earth, often referred to as the eyes of the ocean. In this one, discovered inside the lagoon of Huangyan Dao in the South China Sea, life flourishes. A report released by China's Ministry of Ecology and Environment shows rich biodiversity in and around the blue hole.
3: The blue hole is home to typical coral reef species, including corals, giant clams, fish, sponges, and sea anemones. Green sea turtles, a nationally protected species, have been observed inhabiting the blue hole and its entrance area.
2: Surveys conducted over the past 2 years in the surrounding waters recorded 165 species of reef-building corals and 184 species of fish. Researchers say the blue hole took shape through the long-term growth of coral reefs. They believe it began forming at least 3,200 years ago, making it the first coral reef blue hole identified in China.
3: Blue holes are natural archives of geological and environmental change, historical climate records, and biodiversity evolution, and therefore possess significant ecological and scientific value.
2: The ministry says the findings highlight the positive results of ecological protection efforts in the waters around Huangyan Dao. In 2025, China established a national nature reserve there to further strengthen marine conservation.
4: Long-term studies are now underway to uncover more of the blue hole secrets. Scientists say the research will deepen our understanding of these underwater ecosystems and help guide future conservation efforts. Sun Tianyuan, CGTN, Beijing.
1: That's it for now. Thanks for watching. I'll see you soon.

Welcome to Global Business here on CGTN. I'm Vivian Nunes. The headlines we're tracking this hour. Incubating innovation. The summer Davos wraps up today in the Chinese city of Dalian. We'll have a roundup of the ideas discussed by global leaders. AI on show. Artificial intelligence takes center stage at the 4th China International Supply Chain Expo here in Beijing. And as a heat wave pushes summer temperatures to record highs in Europe, we take a look at what Germany is doing to promote more sustainable housing. Let's take a quick look at the Chinese mainland markets, where equities closed higher on Thursday. Tech shares resumed their record rally, driven by chip giant Micron's earnings. The Shanghai Composite rose 0.23%. The Shenzhen Composite gained over 1.8%. And the Chinex jumped nearly 3%. Now, a look at how regional markets performed and how Wall Street closed overnight.

0: The 2026 Summer Davos wraps up today in the coastal city of Dalian, following 3 days of high-level discussions. This year's event has drawn over 1,700 participants from more than 90 countries, marking the largest Summer Davos gathering in 2 decades. International attendance alone surged by nearly 30% compared to previous years. Under the banner Innovating at Scale, the forum delved into transformative fields such as artificial intelligence, new energy, biomedicine and quantum technologies, as global leaders seek to define the next wave of economic growth. In contrast to the winter edition held in Switzerland, this year's Summer Davos places a stronger emphasis on future-oriented innovation and emerging growth drivers, with a particular spotlight on China and the broader Asian region. And in an exclusive interview with my colleague, Michael Wang, World Economic Forum co-chair of the Board of Trustees, Andre Hoffman, called for a fundamental redesign of economic measurement systems, arguing that the world is optimising for narrow financial returns while ignoring the social, human and natural capital that sustains all economic activity.
1: You argue that our economic systems essentially behave exactly as we designed it to behave, right? So we optimize what we measure and essentially we ignore what we don't measure. For example, nature and climate, perhaps less measured compared to some of the other metrics. If you had to maybe add or change some metrics that governments, investors, maybe business leaders would add or change, which ones do you think they should be?
2: One thing we failed to do in that process is to understand the consequences of that particular process. And the consequence of that process can be measured on two, three big capitals that we use to produce value. The social capital, us, the human capital, you and me, and the natural capital, nature. And if we really had a system which would give us a good measurement of what the impact that we're having on this free system, and even more importantly, the interdependency between the free systems, we would be able to create a more stable value, something that could be a produced capital of long-term value.
1: We think about roads and ports as infrastructure, but rivers, biodiversity, forests, I think you would argue that's infrastructure as well, because our economies, our businesses cannot function without it. So are we still underestimating, undervaluing nature, you think?
2: Well, I'll give you one example. The World Economic Forum published 4 years ago a very important statistic which has been used by a number of people, the top results of one of our results, the top results of one of our research, sorry, where we talked about more than half of the world GDP being dependent a little or lots on nature. So 57%, I think, was the number. I disagree with that number. I think all of it depends on it. You know, we humanity would not exist without nature. We have an economy based on exploitation rather than on husbanding or regenerating. And so I think in the long run, if we continue to destroy nature, we will be affected as individuals as well.
1: And if you look at the 15th five-year plan, it's everything. It's offshore wind, it's deep sea offshore wind, geothermal, nuclear, solar wind, you name it. It may be a little bit hard to replicate China's clean energy investment model elsewhere, but do you think there's any lessons perhaps that the global community can take from China?
2: If you have some funds to invest, do you go into a setup where you have capital expenditure already done, operating expenditure rather low in order to get your energy? I'm talking about renewable here, you know. Or do you go into a country where the OPEX has been done as well? So if you have the choice between the long-term low cost of energy or the short-term increase in energy every year, so the equipment of the Chinese government of so much renewable energy is, I think, extremely astute, because that is lowering the cost of the future.
3: A long-term vision of the future. So if you look at the five-year plan, there are about 20 KPIs focused on 5 areas. The plan calls for annual R&D expenditure to increase on annual basis every 7% every year. The second thing is around to really on the green
4: across the ecosystem. I'm the most optimistic in healthcare AI in China for a few reasons. One, I think, is the population size. We will have a 300 million people over the age of 65 in 2030. And the AI is going to be very, very helpful.

0: for when the demand for healthcare is increasing very fast. And number two is that the government has invested a lot of money on digitalization for the past 20 years. And so that's a lot of data to train on. And number three is that I think people, because of the needs like of healthcare, people are embracing healthcare AI really, really well.
1: For more insights on this year's Summer Davos deliberation, I'd like to bring in Wang Yaojing, Assistant Professor in Economics at Peking University. Thanks so much for making time to speak to Global Business this afternoon. Now, Summer Davos has drawn business and political leaders from over 100 countries and regions this year. Does this level of participation reflect growing interest in China's economy? And given Davos's role as a platform for ideas, what does it say about China's standing in innovation?
2: Well, yes, I definitely believe that it reflects both the continued importance of China's economy and also the growing global interest in China's role in innovation. So China remains the world's second largest economy and one of the largest consumer markets. But what is particularly noteworthy today is that the conversation is increasingly shifting from China's role as a manufacturing center to its role as an innovation center. So in areas like artificial intelligence, electric vehicles, or renewable energies, and digital technologies, China is not only adopting new technologies at scale, but also contributing to their development and commercialization. So this Summer Davos shows that the companies sees China as an important part of the global innovation ecosystem. And this is attracting growing attention from global business leaders who want to understand where future growth opportunities may emerge.
1: And at this year's forum, Premier Li Qiang introduced the concept of China Opportunity 2.0 in his opening address. I want you to tell us exactly what that means and what was China Opportunity 1.0? How do the two differ?
2: Well, I'm not offering a formal definition, but my interpretation is that the China Opportunity 1.0 implicitly refers to the China's economic opening up following its WTO accession in 2001. So when China became the world factory and global firms brought technology into China to establish localized production lines for its low-cost manufacturing, vast pools of affordable labor and supply chain assembly. And China Opportunity 2.0 represents a new development phase for global partners characterized by comprehensive innovation-driven empowerment and high-return, high-quality investment prospects. And the China Opportunity 2.0 promises first broader access to advanced technologies, for example, global sharing of open-source feature innovations in fields like green energy, electric vehicles, and robotics. And second is the shared development benefits, where China welcomes global businesses' integration into China's booming high-tech ecosystem, its massive digital infrastructure, and an explosive artificial intelligence commercial deployment. And finally, China's Opportunity 2.0 employs a consumption-driven engine where China acts like a massive source of global demand. So this transition from 1.0 to 2.0 highlights the structural evolution of how foreign business interact with and, most importantly, benefit from Chinese economy.
1: If we step back then, the global economy is facing slower growth, rising trade barriers and persistent geopolitical uncertainty. Where are the growth opportunities amid these pressures?
2: Yes, I am definitely agree that while the global economy is undoubtedly facing headwinds, but history shows that periods of disruption often create new growth opportunities. And I see three areas in particular. First is the innovation remains the most important source of long-term growth. And I think we just talked about artificial intelligence and not only technology breakthroughs, but companies and countries that can successfully commercialize and scale these technologies are likely to capture significant growth opportunities. And second is the green transition that continues to generate investment opportunity worldwide because countries are incentivized to demand for renewable energy and energy storage as they pursue energy security and climate goal at the same time. And third is the emerging markets continue to offer substantial potential. obviously Asia and the Middle East, Africa, Latin America are creating new sources of demand and are also becoming increasingly important destinations for investment, innovation.

0: innovation and supply chain diversification. So more broadly, I think the key lesson is that growth is becoming less dependent on globalizations driven purely by cost advantages and more dependent on productivity gain driven by innovation, as well as the sustainability need from the human society.
1: All right, we'll leave that there for now. Thank you very much, Wang Yaojing, joining us there. On the sidelines of the forum, Shafiq Nassif, Senior Vice President of the Swedish telecom equipment manufacturer Ericsson, outlined the company's vision for the convergence of AI and 5G technology. In an interview with my colleague Guan Xin, Shafiq Nassif stated that this integration is expected to make mobile networks more efficient and affordable, particularly for emerging economies.
2: AI is being used to produce 5G, and 5G is a solution that handles AI. And that's what we mean by converging. It makes 5G a lot more efficient. And when you have better economies around 5G with regards to energy savings and so on, you have the ability then to make it more affordable, bring it further into emerging countries and communities. And we know that mobile connectivity is one of the primary ways for emerging countries and emerging places to kind of be able to be connected to the rest of the world. The other angle is, of course, with AI, you have the ability over 5G to bring more content. So things like healthcare capabilities, remote healthcare, things like education. All of these are very, very important for bringing to bridge the digital divide. Last but not least, it's very important also to keep in mind that with 5G kind of expanding more and more and bringing AI capabilities into it, it allows for an AI economy to happen. And that kind of normalizes and standardizes the ability for people to be entrepreneurs, to innovate, to drive things.
3: So at the forum, Ericsson proposed the idea of the intelligent fabric. Tell us why it is important for our future of, you know, mobile infrastructure.
2: Right. So today we are, or today the main conversation around AI is very much around data centers, around building the intelligence, which is important, which is very good, and it is something that will continue to happen. However, moving forward, for us to realize prosperity out of AI, to realize maximum value out of it, AI has to become physical. And when AI becomes physical, it means it starts being applied into things like robotics or drones or other things. When that starts happening, it means that the intelligence is starting to move. And when there is motion, there needs to be connectivity. And so the intelligent fabric is not an introduction of a new technology. It is an introduction of an architecture framework where you can drive AI through cloud, connectivity, devices, and all the way into applications into the industry. We have a number of aging populations globally that will require probably robots to help them. We have a number of situations where we need, let's say, surveillance over a vast area of farming that requires a very continuous ability to kind of be attended to. And with physical AI, we will have a lot of those capabilities and it will be enabled. And the great thing is we're not talking like 20, 30 years from now. We're talking about something that's starting to happen, and you know, with physical AI starting to happen, we see robotics starting to happen, and so on. We think that there will be that whole framework and architectural framework that we talk about in Ericsson that will enable that whole economy to happen.
1: You're watching Global Business. Up next, AI on show. 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
1: The 4th China International Supply Chain Expo launched the world's first national-level AI exhibition zone, organised around real industrial chain logic. 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Our reporter, He Jingyi, is in Beijing to see how this chain-style approach could reshape global business ties.
5: The robot shows may grab the spotlight, but they are only the surface layer. At CISCE's World First AI Zone, the real story is behind the curtain, where a fast integrated industrial chain is being revealed in real time. At the Hubei Humanoid Robot Innovation R&D Center, the logic behind CISCE's chain-style exhibition becomes immediately clear.
6: The biggest difference this year is that we've moved from just showing a product to delivering a full commercial solution. It is a 1+N model, combining our hardware and software and deploying it directly across different application scenarios.
5: 好的，我知道了。 In just a few square meters of exhibition space, you don't just see a complete robot. You can actually break it down into the individual components behind it.
6: For example, Xiangyang Bearing, once a traditional industrial manufacturer, is now entering the robotic supply chain by developing key reducer components. It reflects how established companies are repositioning themselves within the future industrial landscape.
5: And Xiangyang Bearing is far from the only unexpected player in this AI zone. What stands out at CISCE is how the industrial chain is expanding beyond traditional technology companies. Even a US-based e-commerce platform like Newegg is stepping into the AI ecosystem, not only as a marketplace, but increasingly as a connector within global supply chains.
7: There are so many great manufacturers that create a lot of great product, AI product, including the consumer level. So what we're expecting, hopefully we can connect easily with the factory in China that we can bring this product to the consumer hands in North America.
8: Have you already exchanged some contacts here?
7: Absolutely. We already met many of them, and they are highly interested to join as part of our ecosystem to sell the product together in US.
5: From the factory floor to the final market, and despite rising geopolitical tensions, new forms of cross-border collaboration are still taking shape inside this exhibition hall. Take this vehicle, for example. It is the result of cooperation between US-based technology company Intel and China's Changan Automobile, making its debut here.
9: This car looks ordinary from the appearance, but actually it's equipped with an AI box, which means that your car can function as smoothly as your personal computer.
5: Moving away from solo performances toward global harmony, the chain-style exhibition is more than just a new layout. It is China's open declaration to keep the world's supply chains resilient, integrated, and moving forward. He Jingyi, CGTN, Beijing.
1: Consulting firm PwC unveiled its latest report on global AI performance at the expo, offering a detailed assessment of Chinese enterprises' readiness for artificial intelligence, highlighting both their current competitive advantages and significant room for future growth. Our reporter Juju sat down with Hermione Hudson, Chair and CEO of PwC China.
10: PwC has been participating at the China International Supply Chain Expo for several years. So how do you see China's position in the global supply chain?
11: China has a leading position in the supply chain. Our report is an AI performance survey. We've looked at lots of companies across the whole of the world, and we've measured 60 different metrics in our AI fitness index. We've measured things across two different pillars, AI foundations and AI usage. And across that, Chinese companies have come out as top quartile consistently, and particularly China has come out very strongly in terms of the use of public data, unstructured data, and having a really modernized IT infrastructure. So it's been a really positive for Chinese companies.
10: Many companies are now using AI to upgrade their supply chains. What do you think should be their priorities?
11: We see that making sure that you embed AI across the whole of your business, the whole of the business processes is critical to actually gaining

0: success. Where we're seeing real success with companies is where they are also able to take advantage of the breaking down of industry barriers. We're seeing AI mean that companies in different industry sectors are actually competing with each other. It's also showing us that there's a big difference between what's setting apart the AI leaders and other companies. 20% of the companies that are the leading companies in AI are actually getting more than 75% of the returns. And what this expo does really well is connect people, bring people together. This is connecting upstream with downstream, large organizations with startup organizations. It is really about bringing people together to share ideas, innovate, and drive more growth in businesses of all sizes.
1: Agriculture chain has become a major highlight at this year's expo. It showcases a fully integrated farm-to-table ecosystem driven by innovation and sustainability. Our reporter He Jingyi has more.
2: Today makes my first day here at the China International Supply Chain Expo. And if I had to pick just one favorite zone, it would definitely be the green agriculture chain. And as you can see behind me, this is not just a display, it's a tasting experience. Visitors can sample delicacies from different countries and regions. It's a direct way to see how green agricultural products travel from farm to table. But it goes beyond food tasting. This year's green agricultural chain presents a fully integrated industrial system from upstream seed breeding to smart farming and livestock management, all the way through storage, processing, logistics, and even agricultural finance. And AI runs through the entire chain, supporting everything from crop breeding and smart cultivation to warehousing, trading, and financing. And another major development here is the participation of Agricultural Bank of China, which is making its debut in this zone. It's launching dedicated financial products for low-carbon farming and small livestock systems, including preferential loans, carbon credit-backed financing, and green agricultural insurance, helping to fill a critical gap in financing China's green transition in agriculture.
1: China is deepening its agricultural supply chain ties across South America and Southeast Asia. Brazil's share of China's soybean import market reached nearly 74% in 2025, with shipments totaling about 82 million tonnes. Chinese agritech firms signed a strategic deal with Brazilian growers in March 2026 to bring biotech innovations to key farm regions. In Chile, meanwhile, cherries represent 45% of fruit exports, with over 85% bound for China in the 2025-26 season. Meanwhile, Thailand is deepening rice technology cooperation with China, with both sides agreeing to establish a joint innovation centre for low-carbon agriculture. Well, for more analysis on agriculture supply chains, we're joined now by Li Yuheng, a professor in the School of Humanities and Law at Northeastern University. Thanks so much for joining us today. China imports soybeans and cherries from South America, as well as many tropical fruits from ASEAN countries. How do agricultural supply chains across borders help guarantee food security? And what is their impact when it comes to prices?
3: Yes, cross-border agricultural imports are truly essential to China's food security. As we can see, it helps to diversify our supply sources and fill the gaps in domestic production. By importing the soybeans or tropical fruits from other countries, China reduces its reliance on any single supplier, which makes the overall food system more resilient to potential shocks. Mm. And as well, cross-border supply chains have also brought once very expensive tropical fruits to more Chinese consumers. And in the meantime, expanded soybean imports from Brazil, for instance, could help stabilize the supply of animal feed and cooking oil. As for the prices, as we could feel that these international flows tend to moderate domestic price spikes. And even though global logistic costs and the weather-related disruptions can still transit this volatility across markets. But I would say,

0: Overall, this cross-border agricultural trade gives China the flexibility to meet its enormous food demand while offering the consumers more choices and more stable prices in the long run.
1: Lots of advantages to diversifying suppliers then. We talk a lot about AI having an impact in almost every part of life now. Is there a role for it to play in agricultural production, would you say?
0: Artificial intelligence is already, I would say, making a very big difference in China's farming system. For instance, I am now in northeast China, the Daqing from the Heilongjiang province from the field survey. And we can see that there are already these AI-driven farming systems that can carry out planting, management, and harvesting with very minimal labor input, which has seen a significant drop in both the labor input, the cost, and the time. And from the agri-tech perspective, we also see that AI has helped develop new green varieties that are more resilient to drought and pests, for instance. And in the meantime, weather forecasts built on AI modeling and simulation could also enable real-time and decision-making and rapid operational responses to deal with climatic disasters. And I would say these cases all show that AI is not just a concept. Well, it boosts both productivity and sustainability, which is essential valuable as we are facing climatic change and a growing population. Yes.
1: Yeah, you mentioned climate change. Global agricultural trade is facing a number of uncertainties, including climate change and geopolitical tensions. In your opinion, how should we tackle those challenges?
0: Yes, these are the realities. We are now facing multiplied uncertainties that are jointly threatening global food trade. In my opinion, we need a multiple approach. First, to diversify the import sources. As we can see that China has already expanded its trade partnerships, such as you mentioned just now, we has already deepened the cooperation with the ASEAN countries and also South American countries to avoid over-dependence on any one region or country. Second, it is to build domestic resilience by investing in infrastructure and high-standard farmland so that we have a strong buffer when international markets fluctuate. Third, I would say we must accelerate climate smart technologies. For instance, try to apply the AI technologies and the precision farming to reduce vulnerability to extreme weather. Finally, I would say all these kind of challenges couldn't be solved by any single country or region alone. Only through a collective action, cooperation, this open trade and innovation.
1: Joining us there, thank you very much for your time. And you're watching Global Business. Up next, as a heat wave pushes summer temperatures to record highs in Europe, we take a look at what Germany is doing to promote more sustainable housing.
2: Supply chains. How China and the world are working together to make them more resilient than ever. Closing gaps across links. Connecting consumers, businesses, markets and nations. This June in Beijing, the fourth...
1: including reciprocal tariff reductions. Ministry of Commerce spokesperson He Yadong confirmed this at Thursday's press conference. He said both sides' economic and trade teams will hold further consultations on the matter. He also emphasised that cooperation in aircraft and agricultural products benefit both countries. Moving forward, both sides will keep communication open and guide their enterprises to expand trade in these areas. In other headlines we're tracking this hour, all 32 major US banks possess adequate capital and resources to withstand a severe recession, while sustaining lending to both households and corporate clients, having passed the Fed's annual stress test, the central bank said on Wednesday. The Republic of Korea's KOSPI surged over 5% to close at nearly 9,000 points on Thursday. That was a rebound of 10% as Micron's strong earnings revived AI sentiment.

0: SK Hynix and Samsung leading the recovery. Meanwhile, JP Morgan raised its bull case target for the index to 15,000 points. And oil prices have retreated sharply following the reopening of the Strait of Hormuz, with WTI crude breaking below $70 a barrel and Brent falling to around $72 as of early Thursday, leaving both now below pre-conflict closing prices. However, economists caution that the drop in oil prices does not necessarily signal easing inflation. Western Europe has been sweltering in a heat wave this week. The high temperatures have claimed dozens of lives and disrupted power supplies and daily life. The UK recorded its hottest June ever as temperature hits 36.1 degrees Celsius in southern England. For many Britons, the heat is a change from the usual rainy skies. Jeff Moody reports from the seaside town of Clacton-on-Sea in England.
1: Here in the UK, we don't get many very warm days, so when the sun shines, the culture is really make the most of it. But this isn't just warm. This is hot. This is dangerously hot. And the experts say this poses a serious risk, not just to the vulnerable, but to healthy people too. Last year, 1,500 people died of heat-related causes, and that number is expected to rise significantly this year. Hello, guys. What brings you here today?
2: Just come out for the sunshine, really. Have a nice bit of time out.
1: Are you worried about all the warnings that it's dangerous at the moment in the heat?
3: Yeah, probably a little bit, but I just wear sun cream all the time.
4: Got to make the most of it, yeah.
1: The Royal National Lifeboat Institution is warning people to be extra vigilant when they're by the sea and in the water. In the heat waves last month, 18 people lost their lives in drowning accidents. Now, part of the problem is that the difference between the temperature of the land and the temperature of the seawater can stay very, very cold. And when you're going from one extreme to the other, that can shock the body. And for businesses, it's a game of two halves. Some are saying that their restaurants, bars, cafes are packed out as people enjoy the fine weather. But of course, keeping cool, keeping the staff cool, keeping the staff functioning is particularly difficult. Jason and Victoria, how's business been here in this heat?
5: We've actually enjoyed the heat. We're a seaside town, so we rely on hot weather, brings the tourists out to Clacton. And it's been quite challenging, actually, because we've been that busy.
1: But it must be difficult keeping the staff cool. I can't imagine working in a hot kitchen as a chef.
6: Yeah, it is hot. I mean, we've put fans in, we've got aircon, but we've got a charcoal grill, so it does get hot in there.
1: And warnings too about cars. When the temperature reaches almost 40 degrees outside, you can receive significant burns just by touching the dashboard. It's so hot inside, you can almost boil water. Two toddlers died in the last few days in France by being left in a car. And the usual warning, do not leave your pets inside a vehicle. And the temperature of pavements can reach 70 degrees Celsius as the concrete absorbs the solar radiation. So the message is, do not walk your dogs during the day. Well, extreme heat waves are a novelty here in the UK right now, but experts are warning they will become more extreme, more longer lasting and more deadly in the future. So the message is, enjoy them while they last, but stay safe.
0: Well, as summers grow hotter, homeowners across Germany are adapting to climate change. Even the traditional alpine chalet is being reimagined with natural shading and sustainable technologies. Residential buildings account for around 12% of Germany's greenhouse gas emissions. Now, more homes are installing heat pumps, solar panels and other climate-resilient technologies. Natalie Carney has this report.
7: Built from local timber to withstand harsh alpine winters, southern Germany's iconic chalets are now topped with solar panels to cope with longer, hotter summers.
8: As temperatures rise, climate-resilient housing has become a major factor in how Germany adapts to the challenges of climate change. According to Germany's Federal Statistics Bureau, 75 to 85% of new builds here in Germany last year, 2025, incorporated at least one major climate-related technology, such as heat pumps or solar panels.
7: One of those was Jessica Galinski.
9: So this is our Wärmepumpe.
7: With her husband, she insisted that climate solutions were incorporated in the new house they built.
9: We did it because we feel like the climate is getting hotter and we wanted just quality of life. I think we were thinking really long term when we bought this house, and we were willing to spend the money a little bit more upfront, and in return be able to save money in the long run, especially with like the craziness of the world right now.
7: Fully electric homes like Jessica's have much less exposure to soaring gas prices than gas-heated homes. Heating pumps are up to 3 to 4 times more efficient than traditional electric resistance heaters, helping to keep operating costs competitive. And with Germany's state-owned development bank providing subsidies of up to 70% towards heat pumps, they're gaining popularity fast, keeping companies specialized in sustainable construction, such as Greengineers.
4: Herzlich willkommen bei den Greengineers.
7: Very busy.
10: If we focus on cooling, we see huge advantages for single-family homes, specifically those where the roof area is well suited for a photovoltaic system. The reason is that when the sun is out and solar gain is at its peak, we have exactly enough electricity to run a cooling system. In many buildings, cooling in the summer can be perfectly powered by electricity from the PV system. These savings usually fall in a double-digit percentage.
7: Solar installations in Germany are growing by around 15 to 20% a year, with millions of households now generating their own power from rooftop panels. Green roofs, shading systems, and other cooling technologies are also becoming increasingly common as residents adapt to hotter summers and rising energy costs without having to sacrifice traditional design. Natalie Carney, CGTN, Munich.
0: And the summer heatwave across the Northern Hemisphere has boosted demand for electric porcelain insulators made in a county in China's Jiangxi province. Here's a closer look.
11: Luxi County in China's Jiangxi province has been a major manufacturing hub for electric porcelain insulators. Factories here are busy delivering booming overseas orders since the beginning of June. Huazi Insulator Company is one of them. Here, 40 tons of high-voltage electric glass insulators are about to be shipped to Cambodia just 3 days after the order was placed.
12: This is our 12th export order delivered to Cambodia this year. We have received many emergency orders in June because of the summer heat. The overseas demand for our product is very strong.
11: The electric porcelain insulator made here in Luxi is a crucial component in the construction of power networks. It establishes an isolation barrier between energized power conductors and grounded support structures such as steel towers, while also simultaneously bearing a considerable mechanical weight of the conductor itself.
13: The summer heat often causes power system failures in Southeast Asian countries where the infrastructure is relatively weak. That's why they always order a lot of new insulators every time of the year.
11: Rising overseas demand has led many local manufacturers to expand their capacity.
14: Luxi's export of electric porcelain products has surged 30% so far this year. Besides Southeast Asia, orders from India nearly doubled, while demand in Middle East and North Africa also rose.
0: And that wraps up this edition of Global Business. I'm Vivian Nunes in Beijing. Thanks for watching.

0: Coming up, two powerful earthquakes strike Venezuela, killing at least 32 people and injuring 700 more. Fractures emerge in Iran-U.S. technical talks, with tow-free passage through the Strait of Hormuz still in dispute. The summer Davos gathering wrap up in Chinese city of Dalian. Plus, Iran and Egypt prepare to meet in Group G of the World Cup, with a winning team set for a showdown with the United States. Welcome to the world today here on CGTN. I'm Li Qiuyuan, joining you live from Beijing. We begin with breaking news this hour. Two powerful earthquakes have killed at least 32 people and injured 700 in Venezuela, with fears of number of casualties will rise. The acting president, Delcy Rodriguez, has declared a state of emergency. A magnitude 7.2 quake followed just 1 minute later by an even stronger magnitude 7.5 quake struck near the coastal town of Moron, about 160 kilometers west of Caracas. Luis Alberto Matos from Venezuela's TeleSR reports from the capital.
1: Were two back-to-back earthquakes, the first one a 7.2 and the second one a 7.5. The damage has proven to be extensive, especially as you get closer to the epicenter of the quake. Where I'm standing right now in this neighborhood in the capital district, right behind me is a building that was partially collapsed. But right on the other side of that block, there's a smaller structure, a smaller housing complex that completely collapsed. From that housing complex, the two people were brought out of the rubble dead, and one old woman was rescued alive. From this building right behind me, 12 people have been rescued. The 12th person was rescued just moments ago. And currently, there is work being done to rescue a 13th person. And taking into account that there's still another person that they know that still is alive. They have contact with that person, and work is underway to try to rescue her. Now, damage, in talking about damage, especially when you go to the area of the epicenter of the earthquake, especially around Carabobo, this is the state where the quake occurred, the damage is more extensive, especially because it was a very shallow quake, only 13 kilometers of depth. That made it that it was more powerfully felt on the surface, and also that it brought more damage to the surface. We were driving around just moments ago across the capital district, and there are different buildings that show superficial damage on the infrastructure in a neighborhood that is in downtown, a very residential area here in Caracas, Altamira. There's also two buildings that were completely collapsed, and also three buildings that have serious damage. Well, transportation here in the capital city is in a standstill in terms of the public transportation. The metro system is canceled right now. The train service is also canceled. Communication is being difficult. There's a lot of issue in terms of connection because there are a lot of calls that are jamming the system, and there's also damage to some infrastructure in terms of communication here in the capital. But if you go near the epicenter highway,

0: this has been completely destroyed, completely made impossible. In terms of transportation, the capital, public and private transportation, people are moving around in cars. People are on the streets right now, as was recommended by the authorities. But we have to see, we have to wait and see what happens more. Currently, the focus right now is on the civilian population, the civilian structures that received damage, and the civil protection. All state agencies, security agencies, are currently deployed across the nation, and they are currently working against the clock to be able to save as many lives as possible. Another service that is completely on hold is gas. Gas service has been cut off throughout this period, and it will not resume until the situation has been restored and they know that it's safe to restore the gas service. It's a way to prevent any kind of accidents related to gas leaks or something of that nature. Schools have also been suspended. The schools, all classes, are suspended until further notice. There is currently a state of emergency being implemented in Venezuela, as was announced by the acting president, Delcy Rodríguez. And this state of emergency is to be able to facilitate all the process to be able to recover as much as possible. But as the authorities say right now, Venezuela is focused on rescuing as many survivors as possible, and we have to wait to see the tally of casualties, which we'll have more information when it is done here in Venezuela and the rubble settles.
1: Acting President Delcy Rodríguez has called for national unity and asked for the Venezuelan people's trust to overcome the disaster.
2: I want Venezuela to know in national unity that it can count on the authorities, that it can count on the national government and the regional governments, which are already deployed throughout the country. Where these two consecutive earthquakes were felt in practically all states, but particularly in the areas that were most affected and where we are already dealing with the situation of the injured. We are also addressing housing losses. In national unity, we will overcome this situation.
1: Many residents have been evacuated from the collapsed buildings in Caracas and are now sheltering outdoors. They shared harrowing accounts. A former Venezuelan lawmaker captured the impact of the earthquake that rocked Maquitia Airport on the coast north of the capital.
3: It's shaking. Look at what Maquitia Airport looks like while we're here inside. Look at the disaster here, completely destroyed. Look at it after the earthquake. Look at how everything ended up. Everyone, the situation we're experiencing here is serious. A high magnitude earthquake.
2: Here we feel awful. It's the first time we've experienced anything like this. I was sleeping, and when I woke up, I saw that my house was literally moving. The tanks were falling, the water jug fell, some dishes broke.
4: Very strong tremor. I thought it was like a whirlwind coming, I said. Could it be a gale that was tearing everything up? And then I saw the pole shaking, and after that we all grabbed onto each other and we heard this ping, ping, ping, as everything shattered, glass panes, glasses, everything that could break because of the movement.
5: That thing was moving all over the place. We just bolted. Everything in the house got smashed. It's all a total mess now.
1: Xu Shiling is Deputy Director of IHL and Humanitarian Policy at the International Academy of the Red Cross in Suzhou University. She explains the challenges ahead after the devastating back-to-back earthquakes in Venezuela.

0: say very prudently, possibility of high death toll, yes, but more information is still wanted. We have not yet the whole picture on the ground. Several factors may limit the rescue efforts. At this point, we may assess at least 10 international heavy USA teams would be needed on the ground. This is very initial assessment. Now the limiting factors. Number one is maybe about control and information management. That is the speed of local authorities and the central governments to control the situation at some extent and to gather data. Number two is about decision making. Based on the data and situation assessment, the central government will need to decide whether they may handle it with their own rescue forces. Number three, the pre-existing instability in the country, including political, economical, and social, may compromise the capacity of infrastructures, logistics, and personnel to support the rescue operations continually. The tsunami warning, as we have been very anxiously looking at, has been lifted, so no danger there. Aftershocks will continue for more days, even weeks, months, although the aftershocks may be minor, but this still could cause buildings to collapse in the near future, which will endanger people's lives further. But still, we would say geographically, we see no more major natural hazards.
1: Facing the unknown is always difficult. In a world in turmoil, it's easy to lose orientation. But when the storms come, we have to see the possibilities, reinvent, find new opportunities, discover a path forward. CGTN, see the difference.
2: Welcome back. Technical talks between Iran and the United States to reach a peace deal are now confronting major sticking points. U.S. President Donald Trump says Tehran has reassured him of toll-free passage through the Strait of Hormuz, but Iran and mediator Oman say discussions will begin on an agreement over services and costs related to the vital waterway. Iran and the U.S. seem increasingly at odds on key aspects of the MOU signed by both sides. U.S. Secretary of State Marco Rubio says technical talks are scheduled for June 29th or 30th in Switzerland. Alistair D'Souza reports from Washington.
3: Yeah, these conflicting statements just keep coming, don't they? U.S. President Trump on Truth Social Wednesday morning here in D.C. reiterating once again there will be no tolls or charges on the Strait of Hormuz. However, we've repeatedly heard from Iran and Oman that they are working on a governance system for the Strait. Reuters now reporting, quoting a diplomat aware of those talks taking place, saying there won't be tolls, but Iran is proposing environmental, navigational and security fees. So in essence, tolls by a different name, critics say. Then there's the whole issue of billions of dollars that would be given to Iran as part of this memorandum of understanding. Some say it's nothing more than pay to play to get Tehran to agree to U.S. Terms. Now, President Trump also saying in that post today that no money has been released to Iran yet. He says that the U.S. will be releasing some of that money, quote, to farmers and ranchers for the purchase of corn, wheat and soybeans. However, Iran says, nope, not happening. They would decide how the money would be spent. So Tehran saying they would be the ones deciding. Trump has also claimed that Iran has agreed to allow international inspectors indefinitely or indefinite access to its damaged nuclear sites. The UN nuclear watchdog chief saying that inspections are going to happen.
4: So we will be working on the modalities, dates, procedures, places very soon, the inspections will indeed take place. Of course, this will be done in collaboration and in cooperation with the government of Iran, and I have no doubt that we are going to be able to do that.
3: open. However, Iranian officials saying not true. A final deal with the U.S. must be reached first. So even if for a moment we think that Iran is bluffing, let's say, it just really goes to show how Tehran feels, right?

0: emboldened, perhaps revealing here that Tehran believes that it has the upper hand going forward.
1: A U.S. State Department official says Israel has pulled back from part of its buffer zone in southern Lebanon. This comes despite Israeli Prime Minister Benjamin Netanyahu saying Tel Aviv will maintain its self-declared security zone in the region for as long as necessary. Defense Minister Israel Katz says the government will not end its invasion of Lebanon, adding that the United States has not demanded Israel withdraw from the country. The statements follow the latest round of talks between Israel and Lebanon in Washington. On Wednesday, an Israeli drone strike on a car in southern Lebanon killed at least two people. Officials in the Democratic Republic of Congo say the current Ebola outbreak is the third largest on record. Authorities say its unprecedented expansion in the past month is a cause of concern. David Mbithi has more.
2: The current Ebola outbreak has triggered a major response backed by regional and international partners. In just over a month, the DRC has confirmed over 1,000 cases in what the World Health Organization is calling a record fast month caseload. In neighboring Uganda, confirmed cases have risen to 20, with two deaths confirmed by the country's health ministry.
3: This is the largest number of confirmed cases in the first month of an Ebola disease outbreak in Africa. It took 78 days to reach 250 deaths during the 2014 and 2016 West Africa outbreak. In the previous outbreak, 2018-19, it took 130 days, but before this outbreak, it only took 37 days.
2: Ebola cases have now been reported in at least three of Eastern Congo's crowded displacement camps. According to a UN Migration Agency official, at least 25 cases had been confirmed at the camps, including 14 deaths. The country has long been facing a humanitarian crisis from years of armed conflict in the east, where rebel fighters compete for control of territory and the nation's vast mineral deposits.
4: In the Eastern Democratic Republic of the Congo, everyday life has become fraught with risk. The journey to feed your family or earn a living can also become a journey into danger. Families are carrying immense burdens. The virus has become more than a health crisis. It touches every aspect of daily life, bringing uncertainty and fear.
2: To contain the outbreak, the DRC and Uganda have launched a cross-border collaboration. It follows weeks of intensified public health measures, including stronger laboratory surveillance, as well as the decentralization of diagnostic capacity.
3: Surveillance has been scaled up, and the laboratory capacity has gone from 30 tests a day at the start of this outbreak in Kinshasa to now over 2,000 tests per day through a network of 8 decentralized labs across Ituri, North Kivu and South Kivu.
2: Meanwhile, the U.S. says it is providing doses of an experimental antibody drug for use in clinical trials to fight the rare Bundibugyo strain. The experimental drug from MAP Biopharmaceutical is expected to be among the first to be tested during the outbreak, as the strain has no approved vaccine or specified therapeutics. But officials say running clinical trials in a conflict-torn region with challenging disease testing and contact tracing will be a difficult task. David Mbithi, CGTN.
1: The 2026 Summer Davos Forum wraps up today in the coastal city of Dalian following 3 days of high-level discussions. This year's event has drawn over 1,700 participants from more than 90 countries and regions, marking the largest Summer Davos gathering in two decades. International attendance alone surged by nearly 30% compared to previous years. Under the banner Innovating at Scale, the forum delves into transformative fields such as artificial intelligence, new energy, biomedicine, and quantum technologies as global leaders seek to define the next wave of economic growth. Artificial intelligence can write code, generate images, and answer questions in seconds. Yet across the global economy, the long-awaited productivity boom has yet to arrive. At Summer Davos in Dalian, global leaders say the bottleneck may not be the technological advances itself, but how companies are integrating it. Our reporter Zhu Siying takes a deep dive into the AI paradox.
5: 3.5 years after the launch of generative AI, corporate investment has never been higher. But ask the executives writing those checks whether it's working, and the answer is striking.
6: A U.S. National Bureau of Economic Research survey of 6,000 executives found nearly 90% report no measurable impact on

0: productivity, or employment in the past 3 years.
1: If AI is really this powerful, why can't most companies feel it? Now, that's one of the questions that brought me to this year's Summer Davos. Individual workers can report significant time savings from AI, but many reports find actually that's not the case. Where is that gap?
2: Yeah, that's a great million-dollar question. Until the organizations and enterprises completely redesign their workflows, their operating model, we will never really see the real gain. For individual, if you work with AI, you will know that if you use it quite proficiently, at some point, you know, our input, human input, will even become bottleneck. So that's why you will need to redesign the entire workflow, connect all of the data sets that's available for deployment. And only then we would say then that's when the enterprise and organization has a truly functioning kind of intelligent engine. So-called the brain of the organization.
1: To unlock AI's full potential, companies must redesign the entire workflow. But where does that leave the workers? Global workforce solutions company Manpower Group says AI is reshaping the workforce.
3: You're driving in first gear with the windows open. No air conditioning, no GPS. This is what we do today. So the workforce is not the issue. The issue is a process. We are using AI with legacy processes, legacy models. And as a result, you don't get the productivity gains because what you get is this is like patching an old tire. You get a little bit, you're rolling a little bit faster. This is basic automation. Mm-hmm. That's all you get.
4: All right.
3: So not a workforce issue at all. It's the way companies use AI. Mm-hmm. And we are not good enough yet. Most companies do not know. We know how to optimize our process, but we don't really know yet how to do AI completely enabled processes. We're learning.
4: Mm-hmm. So companies have to absorb AI into
3: yes.
4: the workflows.
3: So learn the basics. That's what I would tell everyone.
4: Mm-hmm.
3: But the important skill is not, you know, being able to prompt or to code or to do all these things. There's going to be enough people doing that. It's to understand the processes, process reengineering, transformation, and be ready to learn new processes. So ability to learn are the critical skills for a worker today. There's a common belief that AI will eliminate jobs.
4: Mm.
3: AI is not going to eliminate jobs. AI is going to change the jobs of everyone. So your job as it is today will become a completely different job, but you will still have a job, just different.
1: Industrial AI agent platform Black Lake Technologies says AI is unlocking workers' creativity.
5: Agentic AI, in this case, is replacing those experience-based, knowledge-based roles and releasing those workforce to focus more on those kind of creativity-driven tasks. In our R&D, progress, we have replaced 5 to 6 critical roles on the shop floor already. Our R&D strategy is to focus on role-based agents, so replacing one role after another. By the end of the day, if you have all roles replaced by agents and connecting them together, guardrails, they will be the super brain.
1: Joe said the sheer size of China's small and medium-sized businesses provides the foundation for AI deployment scale, accelerating the country's industrial transformation.
5: In terms of vertical application, I think China does have an advantage. In my industry, China has a wide and diverse range of industrial companies. You know, not only geographically, but also sector-wise, aerospace to EVs to chemicals to food and beverage. And on the other side, I think China has from conglomerates, like mega-sized factories, to mom-and-pop shops. SMB will have a much faster AI adoption rate than conglomerates.
4: Whether AI has already started a long productivity boom is hard to know in real time. That may only become clear in retrospect. Might this be a J-curve, or is it still too early to tell?
2: It might not be exactly the same as what we observed before. So I would say all of the predictions at this point could be wrong and very likely to be wrong, but all we know is AI does come with transformational potential.
4: But one message is clear. AI's next race is the absorption of companies, workforce, and the real economy. Zhu Xin, CGTN, Dalian.

0: Participants at the 4th China International Supply Chain Expo in Beijing have noted a clear shift in the Chinese economy. AI is overhauling manufacturing efficiency, while homegrown green technology is cutting global carbon footprints. Xu Xinchen has the latest.
1: This is my fourth time at the China International Supply Chain Expo. I know every corner of the venue by heart.
2: But look closer. 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
3: We built a vision-enabled AI large model. Trained on historical production data, it continuously optimizes product and process parameters to boost line performance and stability.
1: A broader trend at the expo, multinational enterprises are leveraging China's complete industrial ecosystem, where digitalization drives higher efficiency and a lower carbon footprint. For example, AI-powered logistics planning systems.
4: And this is actually a local innovations in China, and then now become global. So these systems allow customers, for example, to optimize the loading of their containers. So both improve cost efficiency, but also lower the carbon emission.
2: The system can think on its own and make decisions.
4: Absolutely. Significant cut down the time. It used to take a few weeks, days, to now a few hours.
1: Airbus is joining the expo for the second consecutive year. The aerospace giant brought a huge display of a cargo ship, specially built to transport aircraft components.
5: Why I put this here is because this vessel has its unique shape with this six column named Lotto sail. It can take advantage of the wind energy in the real operation, can reduce as much as 50% of the carbon emission. By the way, this is produced in China.
2: It boils down to collaboration, building greener and more resilient global supply chain together.
1: Xu Xinchen, CGTN, Beijing.
0: Beijing says its law enforcement patrol activities in maritime areas east of Taiwan Island are a lawful exercise of its jurisdiction. The Chinese Foreign Ministry says patrols are a necessary action in response to maritime boundary manipulations by Japan and the Philippines, which infringe upon China's maritime rights and interests. China has called on the country's concern to respect its sovereignty and urges relevant institutions to refrain from making remarks inconsistent with their status.
6: The DPP authorities in the Taiwan region have turned a deaf ear to the acts of infringement committed by Japan and the Philippines. Yet at the same time, they have clung to and colluded with external forces to wildly smear and attack actions taken by the central government to protect its legitimate rights, while peddling the fallacies of Taiwan independence separatist rhetoric. This once again lays bare the unrepentant nature of the DPP authorities' separatist agenda and their despicable betrayal of the overarching interests of the Chinese nation. Such actions will surely be met with the scorn of compatriots on both sides of the Taiwan Strait and be consigned to the dustbin of history.
0: Now turning to the World Cup, where the race to reach the knockout stage in Group G is coming down to the wire. As Iran prepares to face Egypt in a decisive clash in Seattle, preparations have once again been overshadowed by travel complications. Our correspondent Dan Williams has more.
7: It promises to be a tense finale to the final round of Group G World Cup matches, not least the match between Iran and Egypt here in Seattle. Both sides trained in Seattle 2 days ahead of Friday's crunch Group G encounter. Victory for either side would guarantee them a place in the knockout round. Iran's training session took place behind closed doors. Iran's Football Federation says its star forward, Mehdi Taremi, and an assistant coach were held up by United States host officials as the team departed Mexico to the US for their last group stage World Cup match. Officials, quote, caused problems for the duo, delaying the departure by 25 minutes. The Federation did not specify the reasons for the holdup. Iran has faced numerous challenges at this World Cup, taking place against the backdrop of the war in Iran that began in February. That led to the team moving their World Cup base from the U.S. state of Arizona to Tijuana, Mexico. For the first two fixtures, Iran were only allowed to travel into the U.S. the day before a game. But this time officials have allowed Iran to travel 2 days ahead of their final group match. Egypt also trained ahead of the crunch match. Egypt currently top

0: Group G with 4 points, followed by Iran and Belgium, who both have 2 points, and New Zealand on 1 point. So it's all to play for in the final round of Group G matches, with all four teams still in with a chance of reaching the round of 32. Dan Williams, CGTN, Seattle.
1: All right, that's a wrap for this hour's World Today here on CGTN. Thank you so much for your company. Bye for now.

0: on the vibe. Heritage commitment. Liangzhu archaeological site highlights China's effort to preserve cultural heritage for future generations. Film connects communities. The movie Dear You draws strong interest from the Chinese community in Auckland through a special screening. Museum innovation. The Hubei Provincial Museum showcases cultural and creative products, turning museum treasures into everyday life. And academic bridges. Chinese students in Athens are strengthening China-Greece cultural ties through classical civilization studies. Hey there, and welcome to The Vibe on CGTN. I'm your host, Liu Nizumi in Beijing. Thanks for tuning in. Here at The Vibe, we're your go-to destination for all things art and culture every weekday. What is the true measure of a society's progress? Beyond economic growth, it lies in the historical responsibility to preserve cultural roots for future generations. Our reporter Yang Yan travels to Liangzhu, Hangzhou, a UNESCO World Heritage Site, to explore a vivid example of such cultural commitment.
1: This is Liangzhu, the secret site verifying 5,000 years of Chinese civilization. Standing here, we are going to explore how top-level design and persistent protection preserve this treasure for the world. Liangzhu, meaning beautiful islet in the water, dates back to 5,300 to 4,300 years ago. With its massive ancient city, complex water conservancy system, and exquisite jade artifacts, it serves as solid archaeological evidence for 5,000 years of Chinese civilization. However, it is hard to imagine that over 20 years ago, this area was covered with stone quarries and dust, as long-term blasting severely damaged the ecological environment of the heritage site. The turning point came on July 16, 2003. Xi Jinping, then secretary of the Zhejiang Provincial Committee of the CPC, visited Liangzhu for inspection. Facing the active quarries around the site, he pointed out Liangzhu is a sacred site verifying 5,000 years of Chinese civilization and an invaluable asset that we must protect. Under his direct coordination, the stone quarries were shut down.
2: The crucial instructions given during that pivotal period provided us with a fundamental guideline. The work at Liangzhu goes far beyond mere protection and World Heritage application. It offers targeted guidance for the preservation, utilization, research, and inheritance of the site.
1: On July 6, 2019, Liangzhu was successfully inscribed on the UNESCO World Heritage List, pushing back the recognized origins of Chinese civilization by over a millennium. This milestone builds upon earlier guidance in 2008, when inspecting Liangzhu Museum in his capacity as Vice President of China, Xi Jinping entrusted the museum with the mission of becoming a center for showcasing and promoting Liangzhu culture.
2: Protection is never the ultimate goal. Heritage cannot be inherited without being shared. Museums serve as the perfect platform to interpret and explain our fine traditional culture. Through our exhibitions and extensive educational programs, we are fulfilling the core mission of the Liangzhu Museum.
1: Initiated by President Xi Jinping, the inaugural Liangzhu Forum in 2023 has transformed this secret site of ancient history into a global stage, showcasing authentic China to the world with an open and inclusive posture.
2: The Liangzhu Forum serves as a vital platform for cultural exchange. On the one hand, it has significantly elevated the global influence of Liangzhu culture. On the other hand, it fosters dialogue among world civilizations.
1: In our quest to understand where we came from, Liangzhu not only provides cultural nourishment for building a new form of human civilization, but also proves to the world benefiting the present and future generations is the most profound and long-lasting political achievement. 杨燕 ，CGTN， 亮珠，浙江 province。
0: New Zealand has become the latest country to screen the hit movie Dear You, and members of the Chinese community in the city of Auckland got to see it first at a special screening. Our correspondent Owen Poland went along to see why they're so enthusiastic.
3: There was much excitement amongst the hundreds who attended the New Zealand premiere of Dear You, which has taken China's box office by storm.
4: I believe everyone like me living in New Zealand or another country, which is a Chinese, will feel some very deeply emotional attachment.
3: The premiere was hosted by New Zealand's Chow Shan Association. It represents more than 60,000 Tia Chow descendants from the eastern Guangdong province, where the movie has its origins. And heritage Tia Chow snacks added to the occasion.
5: Our community is like a big family. People help each other. For business, I think they are working very hard. They have a lot of connection.
3: Traditional music added to the atmosphere, and China's Consul General in Auckland says the film will strike a deep chord amongst Chinese people and allow their New Zealand friends to feel China's spirit of devotion to family and country. Love letters are central to the Dear You story, and guests were invited to write their own messages.
6: This is...my way of expressing my appreciation of the movie.
3: There was even a special letterbox for invited guests to send their symbolic letters from New Zealand to the homeland.

0: many migrants who choose New Zealand as a home, but New Zealand is our home away from home, and China is where our root is.
1: And hopefully those roots will help build mutual understanding between the different cultures.
2: It can present a very traditional Chinese family value and a unique cultural, culture to all the local people.
3: 赵叔公不好，不好啊！松松垂钓公，赵叔公不好。
4: DAU cost only $2 million to produce, but has so far returned more than $250 million at the box office. And there should be more success to come when the movie is released in North America over the next few days. Owen Poland, CGTN, Auckland.
5: Some of China's most beloved museum treasures are stepping out of display cases and into everyday life. A special exhibition marking the 10th anniversary of China's museum cultural and creative development effort opened at the Hubei Provincial Museum this week, bringing together more than 1,000 products from 68 museums and cultural institutions across the country.
6: The exhibition at the Hubei Provincial Museum offers visitors a rare opportunity to explore some of China's most popular museum-inspired creations. As the host institution, Hubei Museum is displaying more than 200 of its signature cultural products. 17 museums from across the province have also contributed nearly 100 representative items. China's museum cultural and creative industry entered a new phase of development in 2016, when national policies encouraged museums to make greater use of their collections through creative product development. Over the past decade, museums have expanded far beyond simple replicas of cultural relics. Today, institutions are developing comprehensive intellectual property brands, digital collectibles, interactive experiences, and cross-industry collaborations, with tens of thousands of new products launched every year.
7: Across China, museum cultural products are increasingly being developed as IP series and brand ecosystems. The industry is moving toward digitalization.
6: Organizers say the exhibition not only showcases creative design, but also reflects the growing role of museums in connecting cultural heritage with contemporary lifestyles. As museums continue to explore new ways of presenting history, China's cultural treasures are finding fresh audiences, not only in exhibition halls, but also in homes, workplaces, and everyday life. Mike Fox, CGTN.
5: Coming up next, surf the web and duck beneath the waves as we take a deep dive into what's hot online in our segment, Behind the Buzz. And academic bridges. Chinese students in Athens are strengthening China-Greece cultural ties through classical civilization studies.

It's the Vibe. Welcome back to the studio. We continue with our program, and now it is time for Behind the Buzz. This is where we dive into what everyone is talking about online and discover what's really behind the clicks, the likes, and the shares. First up, we are joining the explorers Eliza and Julian, who immersed themselves in the song and dance traditions of the Red Yao women. Let's see what happened.

So when the Red Yao women, they let down their hair, the longest strands of hair are reaching up to 2.3 meters. That must be so heavy. Now,

While the FIFA World Cup unites fans around the globe, the Jiangsu Football City League has sparked a different kind of passion, hometown pride. Let's take a look at their latest product launch.

nice to see how each design captures a local identity, transforming city culture into something fans can carry with them. Now, let me introduce you to Sanming, which is not only famous for its legendary street food. Hidden here is Fujian's oldest evidence of human civilization, Wanshou Yan. Check it out.

0: think about it, this mind-blowing discovery officially rewrote history, pushing back the timeline of human activity in the region to 185,000 years ago. Incredible. And you know what else is incredible? How Hussein Fahmy, president of the Cairo International Film Festival, would choose red and gold to describe Beijing in colors. Let's see why he thinks so.
1: Discover Beijing's red and gold, where ancient heritage pulses with modern vitality.
0: Beijing really blends timeless heritage with modern energy. And with these good vibes, we can take a short break, but don't go far because we have more stories for you when we come back.
2: Academic bridges. Chinese students in Athens are strengthening China-Greece cultural ties through classical civilization studies.
3: A vast land of 1.4 billion people. 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

You're watching The Vibe. So good to have you with us because we have more stories for you. While most dolphins and porpoises are born tail first, a Yangtze finless porpoise calf arrived head first at a research and conservation center in Wuhan last month. A rare delivery that had scientists holding their breath. Fortunately, the newborn pulled through and is now thriving. For the endangered species found only in China's Yangtze River, it was another victory.

0: graduation ceremony in Athens is highlighting growing China-Greece links in classical studies. Chinese students at the National and Kapodistrian University of Athens are completing degrees in ancient Greek civilization, strengthening cultural ties between the two countries. Evangelos Ipsas reports.
1: It's graduation day at the National and Kapodistrian University of Athens.For these Chinese students, it marks the end of a journey that brought them to Greece to study the ancient world at its source. They join the BA program in the Archaeology, History and Literature of Ancient Greece, learning about Greek civilization not only through books, but through the monuments, museums and history around them.
2: So when I was young, like in high school, I was always interested in history and archaeology. So, and I got an opportunity to study abroad, so I came to Greece because, like, to study the history of Greece in Greece is a really unique experience for me.
1: It's another example of Greece and China are deepening their cooperation in classical studies. Earlier this month,Athens hosted the Second World Conference of Classics, co-organized by the two countries. The aim was to bring scholars together and ask what ancient civilizations can still offer to the modern world.
3: These two ancient civilizations with their long traditions, civilizations that have enriched global culture, are here together today in Athens, in this monumental setting, drawing upon the traditions of Plato and Aristotle, and also following in the footsteps of Confucius.
1: Through universities, academies, conferences, and research exchanges, classical studies are becoming common ground between the two countries.Greek philosophy, Chinese thought, archaeology, history and culture are being used to open new conversations about dialogue, coexistence, justice and peace. The graduation shows how Greece-China links in classical studies is now moving further from official meetings. It is being carried by students turning history into a living bridge between the two ancient civilizations.
4: West and East, you said. West and East as two completely different entities is already something that may be revised on the basis of ancient Greek history, for example.
1: For Greece and China, the classics are becoming a shared language. And for those

0: graduates, that link is now personal. They came to Greece to study the ancient world. They leave as part of a growing cultural bridge. Evangelos Sipsas for CGTN, Athens.
1: Chinese films are on the big screen in Athens this week as a China Film Festival gets underway at the Lais Open Air Cinema. But this is more than a festival, as Evangelos Sipsas reports again for us. It is also a growing cultural bridge between two ancient civilizations.
0: A summer night in Athens and at the Lais Open Air Cinema, the screen turns towards China. The 2026 China Film Festival in Greece is bringing 8 contemporary Chinese films to Greek audiences. And this year, the timing carries extra meaning. 20 years of the China-Greece Comprehensive Strategic Partnership.
2: This is a very good opportunity to mark a new beginning in our cultural dialogue and to strengthen the bonds between our peoples.
0: That cultural dialogue is now moving beyond the screen. The Greek Film Archive and the Chinese Film Archive have signed a cooperation agreement through 2030, covering film restoration, digitalization, education, and the exchange of expertise. The festival opened with Blades of the Guardians, Wind Rises in the Desert, bringing Chinese wuxia action to Athens, with actor and filmmaker Hu Jing there to meet the audience. For many here, it is a chance to discover modern China through cinema.
3: Today in this space, we invite the Athens public to discover contemporary Chinese film production through 8 new films in their Greek premiere. This dynamic event marks the beginning of cooperation between the Greek Film Archive and the China Film Archive.
0: And that connection goes further than film. Greece and China are building ties through culture, academia, tourism, and youth exchanges, using shared heritage as a starting point for new conversations.
4: China is willing to continue deepening cooperation with Greece in film and television, culture and tourism, education, youth exchanges, and other fields. Let the ancient civilizations of China and Greece shine with new vitality in the modern era.
0: From Athens to Beijing, cinema is becoming a shared language, bringing people closer, preserving cultural memory, and adding new momentum to China-Greece relations. Evangelos Sipsas for CGTN, Athens.
1: Nearly $60 billion of artwork was sold globally last year, up 4% on 2024. China is the third biggest market, but its artists are also gaining global prominence. Julia Hamilton reports from Art Basel in Switzerland.
5: From famous works by Damien Hirst to Picasso masterpieces, Art Basel is attracting collectors and art lovers from around the world. Works by more than 4,000 artists are on show, presented by 290 galleries from 43 countries and territories. It comes as the global art market returns to growth after several challenging years.
6: From multi-million dollar masterpieces to cutting-edge digital installations, Art Basel has once again transformed the Swiss city into the center of the global art world. But as well as record sales and celebrity collectors, China's growing influence is also drawing attention.
5: Xiang Art Gallery has been bringing works by prominent artists like Ding Yi to Art Basel for 26 years.
7: China, very, very interesting, because the artists there have a very good education. They have a lot of competition and they have often a global view. Sometimes the view is more global than artists from here.
5: China's presence at Art Basel is not only about the artists on the walls, but also about the growing power of Chinese buyers. According to the Art Basel and UBS Global Art Market Report, China remains the world's third largest art market, accounting for around 14% of global art sales. Dealers here say Chinese collectors have become an increasingly important part of the global art market, with demand spanning from established names to younger contemporary artists.
8: market that is very diversified. I mean, people in, I mean, the Chinese market, the Chinese collectors, no matter private museums or private collectors, I think they have, they are very, their interests are very diverse.
5: As Art Basel continues to set the tone for the international art market, China's role as a major force in both collecting and creating art appears firmly established. Julia Hamilton, CGTN, Basel.
1: And with that, we wrap up today's edition of The Vibe. But before we go, we leave you with some beautiful scenery from across the country. I'm Leonie Zoom from the capital. Thanks for watching. Stay cultured, stay curious, and stay tuned for more news coming up on CGTN.

0: Hello and welcome to the world today, everyone. I'm Richard Nta in Nairobi. Let's begin with our top story. Two powerful earthquakes have killed at least 32 people and injured 700 in Venezuela, with fears the numbers of casualties will rise. The acting president, Delcy Rodriguez, has declared a state of emergency. A magnitude 7.2 quake followed just 1 minute later by an even stronger magnitude 7.5 quake struck near the coastal town of Moron, about 160 kilometers west of Caracas. Luis Alberto Matos from Venezuela's Telesur reports from the capital.
1: There were two back-to-back earthquakes, the first one a 7.2 and the second one a 7.5. The damage has proven to be extensive, especially as you get closer to the epicenter of the quake. Where I'm standing right now in this neighborhood in the capital district, right behind me is a building that was partially collapsed. But right on the other side of that block, there's a smaller structure, a smaller housing complex that completely collapsed. From that housing complex, the two people were brought out of the rubble dead, and one person, one old woman, was rescued alive. From this building right behind me, 12 people have been rescued. The 12th person was rescued just moments ago. And currently, there is work being done to rescue a 13th person. And taking into account that there's still another person that they know that still is alive. They have contact with that person, and work is underway to try to rescue her. Now, damage, in talking about damage, especially when you go to the area of the epicenter of the earthquake, especially around Carabobo, this is the state where the quake occurred, the damage is more extensive, especially because it was a very shallow quake, only 13 kilometers of depth. That made it that it was more powerfully felt on the surface, and also that it brought more damage to the surface. We were driving around just moments ago across the capital district, and there are different buildings that show superficial damage on the infrastructure. In a neighborhood that is in downtown, a very residential area here in Caracas, Altamira, there's also two buildings that were completely collapsed, and also three buildings that have serious damage.

0: Transportation here in the capital city is in a standstill in terms of the public transportation. The metro system is canceled right now. The train service is also canceled. Communication is being difficult. There's a lot of issue in terms of connection because there are a lot of calls that are jamming the system, and there's also damage to some infrastructure in terms of communication here in the capital. But if you go to near the epicenter, highways have been completely destroyed, completely made impassable. In terms of transportation, the capital pub and private transportation, people are moving around in cars. People are on the streets right now, as was recommended by the authorities. But we have to wait and see what happens more. Currently, the focus right now is on the civilian population, the civilian structures that receive damage, and the civil protection. All state agencies, security agencies, are currently deployed across the nation, and they are currently working against the clock to be able to save as many lives as possible. Another service that is completely on hold is gas. Gas service has been cut off throughout this period, and it will not resume until the situation has been restored and they know that it's safe to restore the gas service. It's a way to prevent any kind of accidents related to gas leaks or something of that nature. The schools have also been suspended. The schools, all classes, are suspended until further notice. There is currently a state of emergency being implemented in Venezuela, as was announced by the acting president, Delcy Rodriguez. And this state of emergency is to be able to facilitate all the process to be able to recover as much as possible. But as the authorities say right now, Venezuela is focused on rescuing as many survivors as possible, and we have to wait to see the tally of casualties, which we'll have more information when it is done here in Venezuela and the rubble settles.
1: Acting President Delcy Rodriguez has called for national unity and asked for the Venezuelan people's trust to overcome the disaster.
2: I want Venezuela to know in national unity that it can count on the authorities, that it can count on the national government and the regional governments, which are already deployed throughout the country. Where these two consecutive earthquakes were felt in practically all states, but particularly in the areas that were most affected and where we are already dealing with the situation of the injured. We are also addressing housing losses. In national unity, we will overcome this situation.
1: Many residents have been evacuated from collapsed buildings in Caracas and are now sheltering outdoors. They shared harrowing accounts. A former Venezuelan lawmaker captured the impact of the earthquake that rocked Maquaytia Airport on the coast north of the capital.
3: Observen cómo quedó el aeropuerto Maiquetía estando nosotros acá dentro.
4: It's shaking. Look at what Maiquetía Airport looks like while we're here inside. Look at the disaster here, completely destroyed. Look at it after the earthquake. Look at how everything ended up. Everyone, the situation we're experiencing here is serious. A high magnitude earthquake.
2: Here we feel awful. It's the first time we've experienced anything like this. I was sleeping, and when I woke up, I saw that my house was literally moving. The tanks were falling, the water jug fell, some dishes broke.
5: Very strong tremor. I thought it was like a whirlwind coming, I said. Could it be a gale that was tearing everything up? And then I saw the pole shaking, and after that we all grabbed onto each other, and we heard this ping, ping, ping, as everything shattered, glass panes, glasses, everything that could break because of the movement.
6: That thing was moving all over the place. We just bolted. Everything in the house got smashed. It's all a total mess now.
1: Technical talks between Iran and the U.S. to reach a peace deal are now confronting major sticking points. U.S. President Donald Trump says Tehran has reassured him of toll-free passage through the Strait of Hormuz. But Iran and mediator Oman says discussions will begin on an agreement over services and costs related to the vital waterway. Iran and the U.S. seem increasingly at odds on key aspects of the MOU signed by both sides. U.S. Secretary of State Marco Rubio says technical talks are scheduled for June the 29th or 30th in Switzerland. Alistair D'Souza reports from Washington.
7: You know, these conflicting statements just keep coming, don't they? U.S. President Trump on Truth Social Wednesday morning here in D.C. reiterating once again there will be no tolls or charges on the Strait of Hormuz. However, we've repeatedly heard from Iran and Oman that they are working on a governance system for the Strait. Reuters now reporting, quoting a diplomat aware of those talks taking place, saying there won't be tolls, but Iran is proposing environmental, navigational and security fees. So in essence, tolls by a different name, critics say. Then there's the whole issue of billions of dollars that would be given to Iran as part of this memorandum of understanding. Some say

0: has been released to Iran yet. He says that the U.S. will be releasing some of that money, quote, to farmers and ranchers for the purchase of corn, wheat and soybeans. However, Iran says, nope, not happening. They would decide how the money would be spent. So Tehran saying they would be the ones deciding. Trump has also claimed that Iran has agreed to allow international inspectors indefinitely or indefinite access to its damaged nuclear sites. The UN nuclear watchdog chief saying that inspections are going to happen.
1: So we will be working on the modalities, dates, procedures, places very soon. The inspections will indeed take place. Of course, this will be done in collaboration and in cooperation with the government of Iran. And I have no doubt that we are going to be able to do that.
0: And however, Iranian officials saying not true, a final deal with the U.S. must be reached first. So even if for a moment we think that Iran is bluffing, let's say, it just really goes to show how Tehran feels, right? Really emboldened, perhaps revealing here that Tehran believes that it has the upper hand going forward.
2: The heat wave in Western Europe has claimed dozens of lives and disrupted power supplies and daily life. The UK recorded its hottest June ever as temperatures hit 36.1 degrees in southern England. For many Britons, the heat is a change from the usual rainy skies. Jeff Moody reports from the seaside town of Clacton-on-Sea in England.
3: Here in the UK, we don't get many very warm days, so when the sun shines, the culture is really make the most of it. But this isn't just warm. This is hot. This is dangerously hot. And the experts say this poses a serious risk, not just to the vulnerable, but to healthy people too. Last year, 1,500 people died of heat-related causes, and that number is expected to rise significantly this year. Hello, guys. What brings you here today?
4: Just come out for the sunshine, really. Have a nice bit of time out.
3: Are you worried about all the warnings that it's dangerous at the moment in the heat?
5: Yeah, probably a little bit, but I just wear sun cream all the time.
6: Got to make the most of it, yeah.
3: The Royal National Lifeboat Institution is warning people to be extra vigilant when they're by the sea and in the water. In the heat waves last month, 18 people lost their lives in drowning accidents. Now, part of the problem is that the difference between the temperature of the land and the temperature of the seawater can stay very, very cold. And when you're going from one extreme to the other, that can shock the body. And for businesses, it's a game of two halves. Some are saying that their restaurants, bars, cafes are packed out as people enjoy the fine weather. But of course, keeping cool, keeping the staff cool, keeping the staff functioning is particularly difficult. Jason and Victoria, how's business been here in this heat?
7: We've actually enjoyed the heat. We're a seaside town, so we rely on hot weather, brings the tourists out to Clacton. And it's been quite a challenge, actually, because we've been that busy.
3: But it must be difficult keeping the staff cool. I can't imagine working in a hot kitchen as a chef.
8: Yeah, it is hot. I mean, we've put fans in, we've got aircon, but we've got a charcoal grill, so it does get hot in there.
3: And warnings too about cars. When the temperature reaches almost 40 degrees outside, you can receive significant burns just by touching the dashboard. It's so hot inside, you can almost boil water. Two toddlers died in the last few days in France by being left in a car. And the usual warning, do not leave your pets inside a vehicle. And the temperature of pavements can reach 70 degrees Celsius as the concrete absorbs the solar radiation. So the message is, do not walk your dogs during the day. Well, extreme heat waves are a novelty here in the UK right now, but experts are warning they will become more extreme, more longer lasting and more deadly in the future. So the message is, enjoy them while they last, but stay safe.
2: Well, that is it for this edition of The World Today. I'll be back shortly with more news from the continent in Africa Live. Thanks for watching.

0: The WHO says the DR Congo's Ebola outbreak still fast moving and health workers under threat. The UN warns about worsening humanitarian crisis and cholera outbreak in Sudan's Kordofan regions. And South Africa boosts security ahead of the June 30 deadline set by protesters for undocumented migrants to leave.Hello and welcome to Africa Live. As always, great to have you with us. I'm Richard Ntah, live in Nairobi. And for those of you joining us from across the continent and around the globe, we thank you for joining us. Let's take a look at other stories making headlines this hour. Coming up in business, newly issued Sudanese pounds begin circulating in territory controlled by the Rapid Support Forces. And in sports, South Africa beat South Korea 1-0.To reach the World Cup knockouts for the first time ever. Once again, a very warm welcome to Africa Live. Let's begin with the latest on the Ebola outbreak. In the Democratic Republic of Congo, confirmed cases have so far risen to 1,118, and the death toll has hit 291. More than 120 people have recovered.And hundreds more remain under quarantine. However, insufficient contact tracing remains one of the biggest challenges. Health officials say each confirmed case could have between 100 or up to 200 contacts. Neighboring Uganda has reported 20 cases and 2 deaths. The crisis has now spread beyond the continent, with France confirming its first Ebola case linked to the outbreak. In the U.S., the worsening crisis has prompted the White House to urgently request $1.4 billion from Congress to fund global containment and a regional logistics network. It includes $800 million for a quarantine center here in Kenya. Despite growing international concern, the WHO says overall global risk remains low, but acknowledges frontline defenses are under severe strain. The current outbreak caused by the rare Bundi Bugyo strain has no approved vaccine or specific treatment yet.The head of the World Health Organization warns that the Ebola outbreak in the Democratic Republic of Congo is still spreading faster than response efforts can keep up. CGTN's Caroline B. takes a look at ongoing challenges as well as progress in treatment and testing capacity.
1: The DRC's rare

0: Dumbugyo's strain of Ebola hit historical case counts within its first month. The virus had quietly circulated for weeks before an official declaration on May 15th. Health officials say response efforts have expanded rapidly since.
1: More communities are becoming aware of the risks of Ebola and asking for the tools and support to protect themselves. And more than 100 people have now recovered. With early detection and supportive care, many can survive this disease.
0: Africa CDC says testing capacity has scaled from 30 to 2,000 daily tests, while treatment beds have increased from fewer than 10 to more than 500. But local tracking remains fractured. The epicenter of the outbreak is in Bunia, a city in Ituri province that spans active mining grounds. Contact tracing there remains difficult as workers there move between regions, carrying the virus back to unmonitored villages.
1: Contact tracing is still not at the level needed. Capacity at treatment and isolation center is insufficient. Safe and dignified burials remain a major challenge. Multiple security incidents have been reported, and the affected area is in the grip of a decades-long humanitarian crisis.
0: Ground efforts are further hampered by deep community mistrust and misinformation. Health workers have also faced security threats and attacks. Nearly 80 frontline health workers have been infected, including a French NGO volunteer who tested positive.
1: France reported that a health worker with the NGO Alima, who returned to the country after caring for an Ebola patient in DRC, tested positive for the virus and is now being monitored and receiving care.
0: Despite the growing number of cases, WHO says the risk to the rest of the world remains low. Officials are urging countries to support frontline responders and strengthen infection prevention measures as efforts continue to contain the outbreak. WHO says international teams are fast-tracking human trials of two antiviral drugs to begin in the DRC next week as part of efforts to reduce deaths and slow transmission. Caroline B, CGTN.
2: The African Union has mounted a massive multi-million-dollar mobilization to contain the escalating Ebola outbreak. Nearly $1 billion have been pledged globally, but African leaders are now urging governments to step up domestic contributions. CGTN's Daniel Arap Moy reports.
3: The numbers reveal a massive wave of commitments, but a complex financial picture. International donors have so far pledged $910 million to fight the Ebola outbreak, and African governments have mobilized approximately $80 million. Sounds good, right? But health experts say just $90 million have so far been received by the affected countries. One expert says transparency is a key factor.
4: African institutions and countries, on the other hand, need to set up transparent healthcare funding system that allows international organizations to have the confidence to release these funds to them so that we can have KPIs that match funding in a sustainable manner.
3: To close the financial gap, the African Union is pushing for a bold self-reliance initiative. The continental body is seeking to mobilize at least $100 million from domestic governments and the private sector.
5: I call upon our continental partners to continue to stand with Africa in a spirit of solidarity and mutual responsibility. We welcome the bold actions being undertaken by the World Bank to free up capital for the response. We call on all financing institutions to be as flexible and understanding in this hour of need.
3: But without immediate cash on the ground, there are growing fears that health teams could lose their race against the virus in real time. Daniel Arap Moy, CGTN.
2: To the ongoing conflict in Sudan, the World Health Organization has warned about a deteriorating humanitarian situation in the Kordofan region. The WHO chief Tedros Adhanom Ghebreyesus cited growing concerns of violence against civilians in North Kordofan while the West Kordofan state battles an escalating cholera outbreak.
1: In the city of El Obeid,

0: North Kordofan, the humanitarian situation continues to worsen. WHO echoes concerns raised by the UN Security Council over the imminent risk of mass atrocities and supports the demand for an immediate halt to assaults. In neighboring West Kordofan, the State Ministry of Health has reported 734 suspected cholera cases and 105 deaths since 15th of May. The outbreak is occurring in the context of health systems disrupted by long-running conflict.
1: Zimbabwe Senate has approved constitutional amendments that would extend President Emmerson Mnangagwa's time in office. The bill, backed by 75 senators, would delay the country's next elections from 2028 to 2030. It would extend presidential and parliamentary terms from 5 to 7 years. Also, the new changes would replace direct presidential elections with a system in which lawmakers choose the head of state. Legislation now awaits President Mnangagwa's signature before it becomes law.
2: Our parliamentary system is largely based on a whipping system. So the difference is the same, because this is the house that will now determine the spread that will come here. And it will now determine technically who becomes president.
3: Parliament's duty is not to make the work of the executive easy. We are here to hold the executive accountable. We are not extension of government. We are representatives of the people. The Constitution is therefore not a document designed for the convenience of those who govern. It is a document designed to protect those who are governed. That is why constitutional amendments must always be approached with caution, humility, and unwavering commitment to the national interest.
1: South African authorities are stepping up security ahead of a June 30 deadline for undocumented foreign nationals to leave. The deadline imposed by anti-immigrant group March on March has no legal backing. In an address to the nation 2 weeks ago, President Cyril Ramaphosa said only the government has the authority to force people to leave the country. However, there has been a rise in anti-immigrant protests across the country, and fear is mounting. The police minister announced this week that contingencies have been made in case protests turn violent. Sumitra Naidu has more from Johannesburg.
4: While the June 30 deadline imposed by anti-immigrant groups is illegal, fear is rising amongst foreigners as they are being warned to leave and some reportedly threatened with violence. Several African countries have begun repatriating their citizens. Anti-immigrant groups, in the meantime, are preparing to protest on the day. Security is being stepped up to ensure law and order.
5: We have to be clear and emphatic that the right to protest shouldn't be used as an excuse for criminality, as an excuse for abusive behavior. Only the police and other officials have the responsibility to enforce the law in a constitutional democracy.
4: Protests against foreigners have been occurring for years, with many blaming the government for its porous borders and poor immigration management.
6: Anti-foreigner sentiment is not new in South Africa. It's been there for some time. I worked on surveys for the South African Human Rights Commission in the late 1990s. All population groups held pretty reactionary views about foreigners. They're responsible for unemployment, for crime, for, you know, the narratives that you hear 30 years later today were very much on the table then. But the difference was that they weren't coalesced into some kind of social movement or political organization. They hadn't been weaponized in the way that we see now. So you have a broad-based sentiment which has been weaponized through organized protest. So there is a level of organization this time around that we haven't seen before.
4: $36 million is being spent on extra police and security that will be deployed in provinces across the country. The army is on standby should they be needed.
5: We cannot afford a repeat of what happened on July 21. And in this case, we also have situations where people are making inflammatory statements on social media, statements that they are going to expel people from our country. themselves on the 30th, and we see that kind of behavior already.
7: This is Fordsburg. It's usually quite a busy node in the Johannesburg CBD. There's lots of trade and lots of businesses here. But today, as you can see, most of the shops are closed, and that's because business owners are worried about possible looting. They're hearing about sporadic marching and protests against foreigners.
4: South African private security has also come on board to protect businesses and infrastructure next week.
8: I think we've learned quite a few lessons in the past with the previous riots that we had, and I think getting together and planning for everything that might happen is to be prepared. The security industry are working together. We all are putting all our forces and manpower on the ground and in the air available to SAPS to support them, and also to communicate and provide any information gathering that we've got out there to the police, and we are there to support and protect all assets as well as the people out there, and to make sure that we can continue with business as normal.
4: Over 300 people died during the social political riots that gripped South Africa in July 2021. A week of widespread looting and destruction of property cost the economy over $3 billion. Smitra Nadu, CGTN, Johannesburg.
1: A U.S. decision to withdraw all of its HIV and AIDS funding from South Africa is likely to cost lives. And that's according to the head of the UN's HIV agency, who added that years of progress could be wiped out very quickly. Washington had been helping South Africa with its response for over two decades through a presidential initiative called PEPFAR. However, relations between the two countries have deteriorated since Donald Trump took office early last year. South Africa not only suffers the world's largest HIV epidemic, but also runs one of its most successful treatment programs. CGTN's Julie Shire reports.
9: Community organization Shout It Now was among the first casualties when the United States abruptly cut HIV funding to South Africa following President Donald Trump's return to the White House last year. The organization was forced to lay off 350 staff and shut services to 50,000 patients beyond reach of doctors and clinics.
10: We were servicing a lot of clients that were needing HIV testing, but also initiation on PrEP, also initiation on contraceptives. We were able to reach not just difficult communities, challenging communities, but where people were really in desperate conditions in terms of the economy, but also where the actual health facilities are.
9: The U.S. had threatened to seal those cuts by withdrawing $400 million amid a diplomatic rift between the two countries. Washington has criticized South Africa's genocide case against Israel and claims a white Afrikaner minority is being mistreated, allegations Pretoria rejects. The United Nations says the cuts risk lives and break a global commitment made 25 years ago to fight HIV till its demise.
11: The world meeting here 25 years ago to stop AIDS, to ensure that all people in all countries in the world got treatment and prevention that they needed, that funds would be mobilized to enable every country to fight the disease, and that communities on the ground would lead and deliver services for their people.
9: More than 8 million people are living with HIV in South Africa, the highest number globally. Around 70% are on treatment. While PEPFAR does not fund the medication itself, experts say the support is critical to the country's HIV response, one of the most effective public health programs in the world.
12: Although PEPFAR paid for 17 to 20% of the total budget, it was the funding that improved the quality of our program. And so without this, we have supply chain management issues. We have issues with HIV testing. We have issues with getting people onto treatment and keeping them in care and virally suppressed. We also needed these programs to help us with infant diagnosis and to make sure that we can try and control pediatric HIV.
13: South Africa is working to insulate its HIV response from geopolitical shocks. The National Treasury has committed more than $1.6 billion to bolster provincial health systems. China and the Global Fund have stepped in.

0: narrow the funding gap, while the rollout of the twice-yearly prevention drug, lenacapavir, offers fresh hope. But as international support changes, the next chapter in South Africa's HIV response will depend on whether sustainable funding can be with the pace of scientific progress. Julie Shara, CHTN, Cape Town.
1: We revisit our top story in Venezuela, where the death toll has risen to 164 and 971 are injured after a pair of powerful quakes rocked the country. A magnitude 7.2 quake followed just 1 minute later by an even stronger magnitude 7.5 quake struck near the coastal town of Moron, about 160 kilometers west of Caracas. There are fears that the number of casualties will continue to rise further. We shall continue to update you with the very latest on that story in our subsequent bulletins. In other significant stories, cases of dementia have been rising across Africa, driven by aging populations and other issues. To help address this challenge, a Nigerian startup is turning to artificial intelligence. As the Kelechi Emekalam reports, the key objective is to help families preserve memories and cognitive patterns before they are lost.
2: 80-year-old Joseph Anele has survived two strokes. For decades, he was a pillar for his family, a devoted husband, father, and the family's main breadwinner. But what his family first dismissed as ordinary forgetfulness has slowly become something far more serious. Missed appointments, forgotten conversations, and moments of confusion that grew harder to ignore. For his family, the emotional toll has been immense. After more than 50 years of marriage, his wife, Nkechi, says the man she once knew as vibrant, sharp, and energetic now struggles to recognize some of the people closest to him.
3: I feel so bad when he finds it difficult to even recognize his own children and grandchildren. I know he recognizes my voice, and sometimes I have to explain, Daddy, it's your daughter, it's this person. It's a very terrible situation.
2: Joseph's story is one shared by many families living with a dementia patient. The condition affects memory, reasoning, and communication, often leaving loved ones trying hard to cope with a gradual decline in cognitive function for a key member of the family.
4: Medical experts say early detection remains one of the biggest challenges in dementia care. By the time many families recognize the symptoms, significant cognitive decline may already have occurred.
2: Late diagnosis can limit treatment options and leave families struggling to adapt as the medical condition progresses.
5: In African countries, why is being diagnosed late? Is because, first of all, people do not prioritize their health. They feel like they must only fall sick before they go to the hospital. People rather go to the hospital for cure. So that means, like, most of the cases, when it's caught, it's already too late, because people automatically look for every other means other than going to the hospital, thinking like, okay, spiritual is something than going to the hospital. When they present to the hospital, it's late, automatically or almost late.
2: With late diagnosis remaining a major challenge, attention is now turning towards new ways of identifying and preserving cognitive attributes earlier. In Nigeria, a startup called Veda Legacy is exploring how artificial intelligence could help capture thought processes before dementia takes hold.
6: Call our phone number, then on that call there'll be an AI system in the family.
2: While it does not cure dementia, developers say it could help preserve identity, memory patterns, and communication styles before they fade. For families already living through the slow progression of the condition, it offers a new kind of support, one built around remembrance and continuity. For the Anele family and many others, dementia is not just a medical condition, it's a daily emotional struggle. And as Nigeria searches for better ways to respond, technology looks set to play a growing role in how memory is preserved.

0: Pounds began circulating in territory controlled by the Rapid Support Forces. And organizers of the Global Supply Chain Expo in China established a world's first AI exhibition zone.
1: You don't find the stories of North Africa by sitting on the sidelines. You've got to get out, go there, and you'll find them. In the bazaars of Casablanca. Among the crowds in Cairo.
2: We come to visit Cairo, the ancient capital of Egypt.
1: Along the waters of the Nile. Along the sands of the Sahara. No one else will take you where we can in North Africa. No one else will show you what it's all about. CGTN, see the difference.
0: Welcome into our business segment. In Sudan, a newly issued Sudanese pounds have begun circulating in territory controlled by the Rapid Support Forces, the paramilitary group which had been fighting the army for over 3 years now and controls regions including the vast western Darfur. Control over Sudan's currency has been a point of contention since 2024 when the army-led government declared old Sudanese pounds invalid and began issuing 500 and 1,000 pound notes. The RSF declared the new notes invalid and cash became scarcer in territory under its control. That scarcity appeared to ease last month when civil servants and RSF fighters were once again paid in Sudanese pounds. However, the notes described by residents as new and unused were dated May 2022. They bear the signature of Hussein Yahya Jongol, Sudan's pre-war central bank governor, who was appointed head of a new rival central bank on May the 21st, shortly before the notes surfaced. As Sudan continues to navigate the challenges of conflict, a key economic gateway is showing signs of recovery. The Red Sea port of Port Sudan has resumed cargo transshipment operations after a lengthy suspension. It's a move authorities hope will restore the port's position as a regional trade hub and strengthen confidence in Sudan's maritime sector during a time of extreme uncertainty. Naba Mourdin reports from Port Sudan.
3: The arrival of transshipment cargo at Port Sudan marks the return of a trade activity that had been largely absent in recent years. Transshipment allows goods to be transferred from one vessel to another before continuing to their final international destinations, making ports important links in global supply chains. Sudanese port authorities describe the development as a significant milestone, saying it reflects renewed confidence in the country's maritime operations despite the ongoing conflict.
4: Efficient cargo handling has earned the trust of traders and shipping lines. Expanding transshipment operations could generate significant revenue for Sudan by handling and re-exporting containers destined for other countries. Sudan's strategic location is a major advantage. The Southport container terminal lies near the midpoint of the Red Sea, between the Suez Canal and Bab al-Mandeb Strait, making it an attractive hub for international shipping lines.
3: Port Sudan's strategic location on the Red Sea has long positioned it as a gateway connecting Africa, the Middle East and beyond. Officials say the return of transshipment services could generate additional revenue, attract new shipping lines, and strengthen Sudan's role in regional trade. Authorities acknowledge that improvements will be needed if Port Sudan is to expand its shares of transit trade and compete with other hubs along the Red Sea corridor.
5: We have significant opportunities in this sector to handle cargo from many countries, and now activity has begun to pick up again. The return of Sudan's national maritime carrier after years of suspension is expected to boost state revenues, expand port operations, strengthen trade links with African and Middle Eastern countries, and support Sudan's economy by enhancing maritime transport and supply chains.
3: For now, the resumption of transshipment operations is viewed as an

0: an important step toward revitalizing one of Sudan's most critical economic assets. Whether that momentum can be sustained may depend on the country's ability to modernize infrastructure, improve efficiency, and reassure international shipping companies that Port Sudan remains open for business. Neba Muhiddin, CGTN, Port Sudan.
1: Moody's has revised its outlook on Gabon's credit rating from stable to negative. The agency says that significant funding needs, limited financing access, and potential increases in debt heighten the likelihood of the government engaging in further debt exchanges that could be classified as distressed. The Central African oil producer plans a comprehensive audit of its past borrowing to secure fresh funding or basic infrastructure. Moody's warned that the audit could uncover previously unreported liabilities and push debt sustainability further off track. In late April, Gabon's finance ministry signed a $150 million deal with the World Bank in a move to tighten public finances. It brought the institution's total commitment to $600 million. Energy ministers and delegates from BRICS countries gathered in India's northern city of Gurugram to discuss cooperation in the energy sector. They are focusing on smart grids, energy storage, and the transition to cleaner sources of power. During the meeting, Indian Power Minister Manohar Lal Khattar announced the launch of the BRICS Digital Center of Excellence on Smart Grid and Energy Storage. It is a digital platform to encourage knowledge exchange on smart grids and energy storage systems. Delegations from BRICS member nations, including Russia, Iran, and South Africa, attended the meeting.
2: The launch of this center marks an important step in BRICS energy cooperation. It reflects our shared commitment to strengthen collaboration, promote innovation, and build reliable and future-ready energy systems. Today, with renewable energy becoming a central part of energy transition, this approach is changing. The variability of renewable energy requires electricity networks to become more flexible, intelligent, and interconnected. The grid of the future will do much more than transmit electricity. It will manage real-time demand, integrate large amounts of renewable energy, support energy storage, and empower consumers through digital technologies.
1: Let's turn to Beijing now for this week's China International Supply Chain Expo, the fourth of its kind. At the heart of the event is the potential of artificial intelligence, or AI. Organizers have established a world-first AI exhibition zone, which they say can help suppliers, manufacturers, and distributors connect in one complete ecosystem. Our reporter Ha Jingyi has been looking at how this chain-style approach could reshape global business ties. Let's take a look.
3: The robot shows may grab the spotlight, but they are only the surface layer. At CISCE's World First AI Zone, the real story is behind the curtain, where a fast integrated industrial chain is being revealed in real time. At the Hubei Humanoid Robot Innovation R&D Center, the logic behind CISCE's chain-style exhibition becomes immediately clear.
4: The biggest difference this year is that we've moved from just showing a product to delivering a full commercial solution. It is a 1+N model, combining our hardware and software and deploying it directly across different application scenarios.
5: 李奶奶,注意空调温度,不要调太低了。好的,我知道了。
3: In just a few square meters of exhibition space, you don't just see a complete robot. You can actually break it down into the individual components behind it.
4: For example, Xiangyang Bearing, once a traditional industrial manufacturer, is now entering the robotic supply chain by developing key reducer components. It reflects how established companies are repositioning themselves within the future industrial landscape.
3: And Xiangyang Bearing is far from the only unexpected player in this AI zone. What stands out at CISCE is how the industrial chain is expanding beyond traditional technology companies. Even a US-based e-commerce platform like Newegg is stepping into the AI ecosystem, not only as a marketplace, but increasingly as a connector within global supply chains.
6: There are so many great manufacturers that create a lot of great product, AI product, including the consumer level. So what we're expecting, hopefully we can connect easily with the factory in China that we can bring this product to the consumer hands in North America.
7: Have you already exchanged some contacts here?
6: Absolutely. We already met many of them, and they are highly interested to join as part of our ecosystem to sell the product together in US.
3: From the factory floor to the final market, and despite rising geopolitical tensions, new forms of cross-border collaboration are still taking shape inside this exhibition hall. Take this vehicle, for example. It is the result of cooperation between US-based technology company Intel and China's Changan Automobile, making its debut here.
8: This car may look ordinary from the appearance, but actually it's equipped with an AI box, which means that your car can function as smoothly as your personal computer.
3: 关闭车窗, moving away from solo performances toward global harmony, the Chain Star exhibition is more than just a new layout. It is China's open declaration to keep the world's supply chains resilient, integrated, and moving forward. He Jingyi, CGTN, Beijing.
1: Let's talk a bit of football. South Africa and Morocco are the latest African sides to book their places in the round of 32 after both recorded victories last night. Let's begin with Bafana Bafana, who needed a win at all costs in their final group game against South Korea in Monterrey, and they got it. South Africa took few risks in the early stages of the game as they looked to pick off South Korea on the break where possible. But as the game progressed, they knew they needed to get forward more and hope for a gilt-edged chance. And when it finally came around the hour mark, Tapelo Maseko, a forward from Mamelodi Sundowns, made no mistake, sparking wild scenes of celebration. The Bafana Bafana held on from there to ultimately finish second in the group behind Mexico and advanced to the knockout stages for the first time in their history. Next up for them is Canada in Los Angeles.
9: The first half, and that's what I said during the halftime to the players, that they have to go on believing in it. If they went on playing like they did the first half, and when the chances were there, if we could score, then we should win the game. And that happens. So I'm very proud of the performance of my team. And I think we gave an answer to all those big mouths of the last weeks that thought that we had to change something, of that told us also what we had to do. We just did what we did. We just did what I wanted to do. And this is the result. I'm very happy for my group.
1: So it's a case of agony to ecstasy for South Africa, whose World Cup began in a nightmare circumstance on the opening day. That 2-0 defeat to Mexico, when the Bafana Bafana finished with 9 men, seemed like the tournament had ended almost before it began. But Hugo Bruce's men regrouped, battled to get a late equalizer against Czechia to set up that final shot against South Korea. Across the world, South Africans celebrated the historic moment and hope it's a springboard to a deep run into the tournament.
10: I'm feeling very good. I'm very happy. Bafana Bafana won. But I want to thank Mexico for winning that game against Czech Republic. They made our job very easy, but it was fair play.
11: So we're very happy. We're happy that Mexican people are also supporting us. So yeah, vamos, Bafana Bafana.
1: Well, as we said, Morocco also confirmed their place in the knockout rounds with a 4-2 win over the already eliminated Haiti in Group C on Wednesday. It wasn't all plain sailing for the North Africans, however. The Caribbean side took an early lead when Lenny Joseph back-heeled off the keeper for a historic first-ever World Cup goal for the island nation. That's how it stayed until a frenetic final few minutes of the half, which left the sides level. A goal by Haiti's Wilson Isidore was sandwiched between efforts by Ashraf Hakimi and a deflected effort before Gessime Yassine, who also came off the bench, added a fourth approaching stoppage time.
12: Yeah, I'm happy.

0: I mean, we just won a World Cup game, and you'll see the stats. I think these are our best stats ever at the World Cup. We had a lot of chances, lot of ball possession. Yes, they had two strikes and then two goals. And then they had two other strikes that Bruno was about to save. So it was about, yes, better managing the game at some point, but I'm really happy with all the players. It's not an easy thing to do, as I said, but we were on top of it throughout the game.
1: I'm disappointed from a results standpoint. I would have meant for us to score more and win. But with that being said, I didn't feel as though the boys gave up even in challenging conditions after that third goal. I was worried we would collapse. But you know, it has to do with the Haitian culture. They just don't give up that easily. So they were a nice reflection of the culture of the country. They represented their country right.
2: The Democratic Republic of Congo will be hoping to join Ghana, Morocco, and South Africa in the knockout rounds. The Leopards are in their first World Cup in more than 50 years and face a do-or-die game against Uzbekistan this weekend. The World Cup was supposed to be an event of joy and unity for the country, but for communities in the Ebola-hit East, it's all turned a bit flat. Restrictions mean they cannot enjoy the big games as they hoped. CGTN's Caroline B. now reports.
3: The giant screens that usually attract hundreds of sports fans in the eastern Congolese town now stand silent. This is a direct consequence of the health measures imposed to curb the spread of Ebola. It is a bitter pill for many to swallow. At a time when the Democratic Republic of Congo is competing in the World Cup, 52 years after its first and last appearance.
4: This decision has really upset us. This World Cup is for our generation. The generations before us didn't qualify for the World Cup, but ours did. And the fact that we can't watch the match together as a group really affects us. Before you used to watch all the matches here, lots of people would come to celebrate together. Even though there are no safety measures.
3: Some have chosen to adapt. Supporters now prefer to watch the matches on their phones rather than risk exposing themselves to large gatherings.
5: Everyone is scared. Everyone is scared because people are dying every day. There are deaths everywhere. That is why we must avoid contact.
3: Few supporters showed up to watch the Leopards' second match against Colombia, a match that the Congolese lost.
4: The safety measures were strictly observed. Before going in, our temperature was taken, so anyone who was unwell couldn't get in because the safety measures were being followed in this bar. The most important thing is to follow what the doctors tell us. It's to protect us. It's for our own good. We must protect ourselves. This disease is real. The pandemic is very much here. And also, anyone who isn't feeling well shouldn't come and put others at risk in public places like this.
3: Health authorities are on high alert to ensure that the strict measures are adhered to the letter, deploying law enforcement to make sure of this.
1: When there are gatherings, we must disperse the marches to ensure that protective measures are observed. And for anyone who refuses to comply, the police are there to restore order and enforce protective measures by all legal means, whilst also raising awareness.
3: Caught between a passion for football and public health requirements, the people of Bunia are trying to strike a balance. In a province grappling with Ebola, even the fervor of the World Cup now must adapt to the demands of the fight against the epidemic. Caroline B, CGTN.
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1: Hello, and thank you so much for joining us. It's 7 p.m. here in the Chinese capital, coming up on our program. Two powerful earthquakes have struck Venezuela, killing at least 164 people. Fractures emerge in U.S.-Iran technical talks with toll-free passage through the Strait of Hormuz still in dispute. Bangladeshi Prime Minister Tariki Rahman is in Beijing for a three-day visit as Cambodia's Senate President Semenek Tarko Hun Sen arrives for an official goodwill visit.

0: We begin with breaking news. This hour, at least 164 people have been killed and more than 900 injured in Venezuela after the country was hit by two powerful earthquakes. Acting President Delcy Rodriguez has declared a state of emergency. Rodriguez says the initial casualty figure did not include those from La Guaira State near the capital, Caracas, which has been particularly badly affected. A magnitude 7.2 earthquake was followed just 1 minute later by a magnitude 7.5 earthquake. They struck near the coastal town of Morón, about 160 kilometers west of Caracas. Authorities have closed the country's main airport, which has been badly damaged. Subway and natural gas services in the capital have also been halted. All right, for the very latest, we go live to Gladys Quesada in Caracas. Good to have you with us. I hope everything is well there. So tell us more about the latest situation on the ground.
1: Yeah, thank you for this time and this opportunity to tell you and to the audience what is going on here in Venezuela in the aftermath of these back-to-back earthquakes that struck Venezuela yesterday around 6 p.m., 6.05 p.m., according to official data. First of all, this is the aftermath of these earthquakes. So in less than 24 hours, there is new information emerging. And as you were saying, the death toll is now at 164 persons that lost their lives due to this tragedy, and also over 900 people that were injured in this event. Also, I can tell you that people were taking precaution and preventative measures, and they were sleeping on the open spaces of the city. And that's to say the main square, the parks, and also, you know, in the backyard of some schools and other areas. And they are trying to keep calm because the country and the authorities are still assessing the impact of this event, the impact of these earthquakes that struck Caracas and other parts of Venezuela first. Because as you can see behind me, there is some buildings in rubble. They were shoved and toppled by this earthquake of 7.5 and 7.2 magnitude. So yeah, they were strong. This is the strongest event, the strongest telluric event since the 1900s. So you can imagine the scope, the measure of this kind of tragedies and the impact of this event in the population and the infrastructure of Venezuela. Also, the rescue task, the rescue efforts are still underway here in Caracas and in La Guaira, which is the other part that was heavily struck by this tragedy, this kind of telluric movement. And I have to say, the impact in here in Caracas occurred mainly here in the eastern part of the city, because this part is laying on the slope of the huge mountain that welcomes the people to the city, the Guaira Repano, or the Avila, as it is known here in Caracas. And because of that kind of construction that was made since, you know, the beginning of the latest

0: country. So that area is prone to this kind of events. It's very vulnerable to this kind of events and is, you know, the most impacted and the most affected. You can see it behind me. People are still digging into the rubble with the rescue officials, and they're trying to salvage, you know, their clothes, their belongings, but most of all, the human lives. And I was talking just to a neighbor close by, and he was, you know, his building was so heavily impacted that now is not, you know, ready for residents to go in. And as you can see behind me, people there lost their homes, lost their all life, you know, places. And this is a very, very tragedy, very, you know, tragical situation. Also, people is, you know, trying to abide by the mandate of the authorities, and they are not going out in not essential activities. The commerces are closed, and only the essential services, healthcare, and maybe little transportation are on the way still here in Caracas.
1: All right, given the current, the magnitude of the earthquake, we understand the rescue operations there must be extremely difficult. So tell us, what is the response from the international community? And tell us, what will be the major challenges and what you needed most?
0: Well, first, the international community has responded with messages of solidarity. They have been you know, the messages have been pouring in, the offerings for help. And so far, Germany, China, and Ecuador and El Salvador, those are the countries that have been offering help. And also other countries from the region, from the Caribbean, as Trinidad and Tobago, they have been saying that, you know, this is a tragedy that has impacted the Venezuelan people, and they are offering their cooperation for the government and also to the people of Venezuela. And I think the main cooperation offering is centered in, you know, special operation teams. Resources for the people and resources for, and the main challenges. Well, first of all, the varied or the diverse, you know, infrastructure scope of Caracas, because you have the skyscrapers and you have also low-lying areas, and you have the cerros, which are these hills packed with little houses. So those are different areas that were struck, and you have different risks possibilities there that you have to assess and you have to attend to.
1: Rescue operations there are definitely very challenging. Thank you so much for your reporting from the country's capital. We'll definitely keep you updated for that very latest there. The International Federation of Red Cross and Red Crescent Societies is coordinating its regional humanitarian response in partnership with Venezuela Red Cross. Our CGTN Xu Xinchen has talked with Lois Pace, Regional Director for the Americas at the IFRC. Take a listen.
2: First and foremost, having shelter, having a safe space to be. It is 3 a.m. where I am now. It's an hour later in Caracas, but people have been up all night, really enduring these aftershocks, or just fear of what might come next. And so there's a lot of anxiety on the ground right now. Absolutely need, and we will require hygiene kits, perhaps cooking kits and supplies, potentially medical supplies, depending on the state of injuries or of clinics and hospitals right now.
3: What are some of the challenges if we're talking about logistics?

0: now is the fact that the airport, as far as I know, it's still closed. We have a fund in the Federation, in the IFRC, that is specifically designated to support disaster response or emergencies. And so that fund is already being turned on, and we are allocating up to $2 million initially from our coffers that has been raised from our donors to this effort to start.
1: U.S. Secretary of State expected the next round of U.S.-Iran talks to take place next week, likely on the 29th or the 30th. Major gaps remain over how the memorandum of understanding will be implemented as debates intensify in Washington and among U.S. allies. And on Wednesday night, the U.S. Senate rejected a measure aimed at restricting President Donald Trump's authority to wage war on Iran after several Republicans walked back their earlier support. Meanwhile, Italy has distanced itself from comments by NATO's chief that prompted Tehran to accuse the ally of complicity. All right, for more, we'll go live to our Isan Cavani, who's live for us in central city of Yazd. Good to have you with us, Isan. So what is behind Tehran's most recent criticism of NATO? Your take.
2: Well, Iran's foreign ministry spokesperson, Esmail Babai, said in a post on his X account that NATO's secretary general has openly admitted that the alliance cooperated with the U.S. and Israel in the recent attack on Iran. For Iran's foreign ministry, that's not just an admission. It's a clear acknowledgement of NATO's active role in an unlawful military aggression against a UN member state and a direct violation of both international law and the UN Charter. Baghaei insists that NATO and any of its members involved in this decision must face the consequences. The spokesperson Baghaei specifically called out Italy and Romania by name, saying they took part in the operation. And he argues that those two countries, along with any other European nation that backed the American-Israeli aggression, owe their citizens and the rest of the world a straightforward explanation for this question. Why did they choose to side with the aggressors against Iran? Back to you.
1: Well, Easton, we're seeing mixed signals from some of President Donald Trump's allies about Tehran. Tell us, with the next round of negotiations approaching, how are Iranian officials interpreting those signals?
2: From Tehran's perspective, the mixed signals from Washington and its allies aren't confusing. In fact, they are confirming. Iranian officials see the disunity among Trump's circle, NATO, and Republicans not as an opportunity, but as a proof they were right. America cannot be trusted. On frozen assets, when U.S. allies started debating how Iran should spend its own money, Tehran's response was sharp. They will use those funds with absolute liberty. On the military front, any attack, even limited, will be seen as the start of a war. And on the Strait of Hormuz, Iran has made clear it will never return to pre-war conditions. President Pezeshkian talks about a wall of distrust with the West. That's not just rhetoric. It's the strategic baseline. Every internal U.S. policy debate, every public rift with Israel, every NATO challenge is read in Tehran as confirmation that America is unreliable. So when Iranian officials look ahead to the next round of talks, they are not planning on how to exploit divisions. They are asking a more fundamental question, in fact. Why should we sit down with a country that can't even speak with one voice among its own allies?
1: Exactly. Differences remain very high. Thank you so much, Easton, for your reporting from Yazd. Reuters says that Israel has withdrawn from part of its buffer zone in southern Lebanon. A U.S. State Department official says Lebanon's armed forces are likely to move into the area. It's still unclear how much territory Israel has withdrawn from, with Tel Aviv yet to comment on the development. A senior Lebanese security official told Reuters that they are unaware of any withdrawal of Israeli troops. Israel and Lebanon have held more talks in Washington. CDT and has talked with Lebanese Minister of Information Paul Markels, who says he hopes the negotiations could lead to an Israeli withdrawal from the country's territory. Take a listen.
3: The government is continuing with

0: another round of direct talks with Israel in Washington. So what is the significance of this round of talk in Washington, and what does the government aim to achieve?
1: This is a track that reflects the autonomy and independence of the state. And this is maybe, not to say the first time, maybe amongst the rare occasions where the state is holding the decision by itself.
0: What do you hope to achieve with these talks?
1: First thing is to maintain the ceasefire and then to have an Israeli withdrawal from all Lebanese territories, the release of prisoners, and the settlement of disputed areas of conflict.
0: Once the ceasefire is in place, what is the government's priorities to maintain stability and proceed quickly with recovery? So the areas that you want to start with.
1: The main thing after withdrawal, you mean, is reconstruction. For us, the rights of those displaced come first. And this should be done in assistance with assistance of the Lebanese state, but also with the assistance of the international community, because this is not the liability of Lebanon. This war wasn't the war that Lebanon has chosen, and the international community is keen, I think, to help in this issue. This cannot happen without having a permanent ceasefire and stopping the Israeli attacks.
2: All right, time now to look at some other headlines around the world beyond Asia. The DR Congo has now recorded more than 1,000 confirmed Ebola cases, including 291 deaths. The WHO warns the outbreak is continuing to outstrip response efforts. It also knows that this outbreak involves the Bangui-Dagoro strain, and there is no approved vaccine or specified treatment for it. The Federal Reserve says all 32 big banks in the United States have passed annual stress test and are able to survive in the event of severe recession while still lending to households and firms. A Fed statement notes banks would absorb $708 billion in loan losses in a test scenario, while aggregate capital could drop only 1.6 percentage points and stay above regulatory minimums. Western Europe is still grappling with a heat wave that has broken multiple temperature records and prompted extreme heat alerts. At least 50 people have died in France, while the high temperatures have also disrupted power supplies and forced schools and tourist sites to close. We'll take a short break coming up. Bangladeshi Prime Minister Tariki Rahman is in Beijing for a three-day visit as Cambodia's Senate President Samdek Tako Hun Sen arrives for an official goodwill visit. Iran prepares for a crucial World Cup match as the team battles challenges, including travel restrictions.
3: Images may appear to be identical, but looks can be deceiving. The difference is not always obvious. It has to be discovered. There are always different sides to a story. We put the focus on the details. To see more, to understand better. CGTN. See the difference.

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1: Turning back to the Chinese capital, where Chinese Premier Li Qiang has held talks with Bangladeshi Prime Minister Tariki Rahman in Beijing. The two leaders pledged to enhance strategic trust and exchanges. Li said China firmly supports Bangladesh in pursuing a development path that suits its own national conditions. He called for high-quality cooperation under the Belt and Road Initiative, highlighting opportunities in trade, infrastructure, clean energy, and artificial intelligence. For his part, Prime Minister Rahman reaffirmed Bangladesh's commitment to the One China principle. He said his country looks

0: forward to closer partnership with China in both bilateral and multilateral affairs. In a conversation with CGTN, Bangladeshi Commerce Minister Kandakar Abdul Mukhtadar says Dakar welcomed Chinese enterprises to invest and build factories in the country to achieve win-win cooperation in emerging sectors. Take a listen.
1: Bangladeshi jate China biniyog.
2: In order to attract more Chinese investors to invest in a specific region, Bangladesh has established an export processing zone. We also hope to use this program to appeal to the Chinese government, with the hope that more Chinese investors will come to invest and build factories in the zone. Not long ago, Bangladesh announced a project to build a 10,000 megawatt solar power plant. This is also a highly attractive project for Chinese investors. China already possesses a leading advantage in the field of solar energy. I believe that by seizing this opportunity, Bangladesh can achieve rapid development in the renewable energy sector, while also providing Chinese renewable energy enterprises with opportunities for overseas expansion.
0: Cambodia People's Party President and Senate President Samdek Tekul Hun Sen has arrived in Beijing. Hun Sen is on an official goodwill visit at the invitation of Communist Party of China. Yu Yang has more.
3: According to the agenda released by Cambodian mainstream media outlets, high-level leaders of the CPC will meet with him during his stay here. In fact, China and Cambodia set up a diamond hexagon cooperation framework in 2023, focusing on six priority areas, including political cooperation, agriculture, security, and people-to-people exchanges. And last year, the two agreed on jointly building an all-weather China-Cambodia community with a shared future in the new era.
4: Official data shows that bilateral trade volume hits over $17.8 billion last year, a year-on-year increase of more than 20%. And China continues to maintain its position as Cambodia's largest trading partner.
3: Ahead of Hun Sen's trip, Cambodian local media outlets said the visit aims at deepening political and economic relations and elevating ironclad friendship while promoting the comprehensive strategic cooperation. And some analysts say combating regional cyber scams will also be one of the major topics on the agenda. Yu Yang, CGTN, Beijing.
0: The 2026 Summer Davos Forum has wrapped up in the coastal city of Dalian following 3 days of high-level discussions. This year's event has drawn over 1,700 participants from more than 90 countries and regions, marking the largest Summer Davos gathering in two decades. International attendance also surged by nearly 30% compared to previous years. Under the banner Innovating at Scale, the forum delved into transformative fields such as artificial intelligence, new energy, biomedicine, quantum technologies, as global leaders seek to define the next wave of economic growth. And now let's move on to 2026 World Cup. It is a common refrain that sports and politics do not mix. Before Iran's World Cup campaign, the two have become difficult to separate. The team's journey has been overshadowed by challenges beyond the pitch, such as travel restrictions and a former complaint filed by FIFA. Ezin Kivani has more from Tehran.
5: Inside this cafe in central Tehran, the roar of football fans fills the air. The World Cup is underway. But a closer look reveals a more subdued atmosphere. On June 21st, Iran held Belgium to a goalless draw, a positive result on the pitch. But for many fans here, the frustration goes beyond the 90 minutes of play. They believe Iran's national team is facing obstacles long before the match even begins.
6: Politics has become entangled with football, and that's exactly where it doesn't belong. At the end of the day, the people of Iran wholeheartedly stand with their nation. Yet that does nothing to reduce the political pressures weighing on both the players and the public.
5: The frustration has a specific target. Iran's Football Federation has filed a formal complaint with FIFA, accusing World Cup organizers of imposing unfair travel restrictions. Under their visas, Iranian players can only enter the U.S. one day before a match and must leave immediately after.
7: These men have played on this pitch for decades. They have witnessed Iran qualify for World Cups, celebrate victories, and experience painful defeats. But they say they have never seen their national team face circumstances like these. Restricted, isolated, and challenged before even stepping onto the field.
5: Hussein Rockfar,

0: economist, university professor, and former goalkeeper for Iran's national teams before the 1979 Islamic Revolution, spoke to CGTN about what he described as the U.S. government's unlawful treatment of Iranian athletes.
1: Trump began threatening Iran's national football team from the very start, stating that he could not guarantee their safety. Such statements are a clear violation of international sports charters and the fundamental principles of fair play.
0: The pressures facing Iran's national team are mirrored by the economic burdens borne by the Iranian people every day.
2: The World Cup has always carried a special feeling, but this time it comes after the war. Economic hardships are taking a heavy toll on the people, and I can't say they're in the same spirit as before. Still, the unique energy of the World Cup has always existed, and it still does.
0: The travel restrictions are part of a larger picture. The U.S. held up the team's visas until the last moment. The naval blockade disrupted oil revenues, further deepening the economic crisis. For many ordinary Iranians, this feels less like peace and more like a temporary pause in their hardship. But for some, the struggle has become even more personal.
3: I take regular medication, and within just the past week or two, the cost has skyrocketed. It's gotten to the point where I simply can't think about anything other than that.
0: On the pitch, Iran has demonstrated resilience, but the complaint to FIFA serves as a reminder that for this team, the struggle goes beyond football. It is also about whether Iran is given the chance to compete on equal terms, both in sport and in life. Ehsan Kaybani, CGTN, Tehran.
4: All right, with that, we come to the end of the show. I'm Honan Beijing. Thanks for watching, and bye for now.

0: Hello and welcome to Dialogue. Europe's economic relationship with China has entered a more complicated phase. Over the past few years, European economies have faced soaring energy costs following the Ukraine crisis, sluggish productivity growth, and a declining industrial competitiveness. European policymakers have raised concerns about what they describe as Chinese overcapacity, industrial subsidies, and growing competition from Chinese manufacturers. But is China the real source of Europe's economic anxieties? Or are deeper structural challenges at play? And what will it take for Europe to regain economic dynamism in an increasingly competitive world? Join us for discussion today from Beijing. I'm Xu Qinduo. Joining me today are Miguel Geraci, former Undersecretary of State of Ministry of Economic Development of Italy, Joe Rui, Chairman of the Bridge Tank, and Professor John Goon at the University of International Business and Economics. Welcome to the show. So, John, I will start with you. At last week's European Council Summit, EU leaders called for a stronger tools to defend European trade interests. How do you read this shift in Brussels from Chinese perspective?
1: Well, I think, unfortunately, the European Union is shifting from a position of free trade to a position of, say, protectionism. I think, the accusations against China are not justified. It is pretty much pushed by France and to some extent Germany and to some extent Italy. These countries have been affected by the increasing competitiveness of Chinese products that are exported to the European Union market. Mm-hmm. I think the accusation about overcapacity should be viewed from a global perspective. When we talk about overcapacity, we're referring to outdated capacity. We're referring to, future phased out capacity. We're talking about the backward capacity, essentially, right? And you look at what European consumers are voting with their pocketbooks. I mean, they're actually buying these cars from China. So I think, that acquisition doesn't hold much water. And the subsidy thing, I think, is even more tenuous argument. I mean, we talk about subsidy, we mean that we get the money from the government and go overseas and try to sell our products, try to undercut the competition, even below the cost, stuff like that. But if you look at the prices of, say, a similar car, the same exact car sold in, in Belgium or UK versus the same exact car sold in Shanghai and in Beijing, the cars in Europe are much more expensive than cars in China, mm-hmm. even for the same model, even taking into consideration of the transportation costs, insurance costs, and all those things. So I think, these acquisitions don't hold much water. It's just a reflection of the anxiety, as you point out,

0: part of the European, European Union officials, and reflecting, you know, I think their the true economic problems that you can discuss later on, but also you have already referred to a couple of issues stemming from a couple of reasons.
1: Right. Let's have Joe. Joe, I think there's certain legitimacy to talk about subsidy, to talk about overcapacity probably, or the concern from the European side. I mean, to what extent are these concerns driven by China's economic policies? And to what extent do they reflect deeper anxieties about Europe's own competitiveness?
2: I would first agree with John on one thing. If we're only talking about subsidies, the issue is misplaced. Subsidies have happened at early stages. It's kind of normal in nascent industries, but we're talking 10 years ago. Some industries 15 years ago. So it's a wrong tool. It's a wrong tool. The real issue is more innovation and speed of innovation and ecosystems of innovation. What makes one of the competitive advantages of China today is the fact that China is able to innovate and to move from innovation to product much faster, twice faster, thrice faster sometimes than in Europe. Europe is quite innovative. We have vibrant R&D, we have vibrant startups, but the time from innovation to product is different. And I see that European industries are learning from China, very often partnering with Chinese companies, partnering in China and partnering in Europe. So, you know, let's focus on innovation, less on trade. Let's focus on innovation. One. Two, very briefly, I think the real pivot in Brussels is not so much within trade. It's not about moving from one version of trade to another trade. I think the more structuring pivot for the future, for the coming years, is moving from trade to investment. I think the real look is about investment and about the ways to welcome, the ways to regulate investment, and the ways to have technology transfers, job creation, environment rules when you have incoming investment. And the way Europe might or might not be selective on those investments' impact on the innovativeness of the European economy. Mm-hmm. And especially France was mentioned. France is very attentive to this. How can foreign investments be welcome at the condition they contribute to the innovativeness and fixing this delay I was mentioning?
1: Right. Speak of innovation and investment. Miguel, you know, the Chinese Premier Li Qiang, he was speaking on the summer Davos in Dalian yesterday, I believe. You know, he praised the Chinese firms that had undertaken, quote, costly R&D spending. You know, he cited Huawei. We know Huawei has been, basically attacked by Washington in terms of tech restrictions, even finance. But despite this suffering from this suffocating blockades, Huawei has persevered, investing more than 1 trillion RMB or $147 billion over a decade, 1 trillion RMB over 10 years, and achieved a host of breakthroughs in frontier technologies. So it's about investment and innovation. That's the Chinese strength here, the competitiveness, Miguel.
3: This is one of the strengths. The other strength is that the role of the government is there to support certain industries. I'm not shy to say that subsidies are useful, and China should be proud of helping selected industry. You have the five-year plan. Mm-hmm. So the Chinese government identified the sectors where they would like development to focus on. You have various initiatives like China Manufacturing 2025, where you identify 10 sectors, semiconductors, robotics, and so on. So this guidance from the top leadership, of course, is useful information for companies.

0: then to invest in those areas because they do feel that this is part of the overall China Inc. Strategy. And I think this is very important because the role of the government is much more instrumental to mitigate crisis, challenges. And you mentioned Huawei. Of course, you know, I was in Italy when Huawei was banned from providing equipment to our Italian telecom company on the basis of, let's say, so-called fears of access to data. In reality, it was a purely a political decision that the Italian government made on pressure from the United States, with the idea that the United States and Eurofollows, they want to contain the development of China technology. What happens when you do that? You do have a little hit, so Huawei suffer a little bit for 1 or 2 years. The government helped them survive this initial period of problem. And then, of course, now has become a company that does not even need so much the European market. We had the same on the semiconductor with the ban of Nvidia export of high-end semiconductors to GPU to China. And you know, the funny thing is that now that Trump has kind of lifted some of this embargo on export, Chinese government has said, no, thank you very much, we don't really want it. In fact, we must not buy, it's forbidden to buy some of the media product, because of course now China, I think wisely so, wants to develop its own ecosystem of activities. Now, we talked about Europe. Europe does not have any of these. We have a big problem because we are 27 countries with 27 different industrial structures and with no central budget. So there is no really meaningful transfer of subsidy from one country to another one, or welfare from another one to another. We have only very small European budget, is very small. So we are struggling to understand how this large trade union, which is the European bloc, can compete when we are competitors within each other. You know, my highest competitor in Italy is France, is not China. We compete head to head with France and Germany on manufacturing, food, beverages, fashion, luxury, and so on. And so we have a little bit of a structural problem in Europe that, if you like, we can go deeper into that.
1: Right.
0: But this is the key difference.
1: But briefly, Miguel, so do you think the European concern is about unfair competition, or unable to compete probably with, for example, the Chinese manufacturers here?
0: It's unable to compete because we don't have the scale, we don't have the large market, we don't have leadership capable of understanding this trend evolution of multipolar world. And many of the problems that we have in Europe are kind of self-inflicted. You mentioned before the high energy cost because of Russian imports of energy.
1: Yeah.
0: But, you know, why did we do that? Russia didn't do any harm to Europe, but they have a conflict with Ukraine. And we decided to not buy cheap gas from Russia. Of course, that impacts the cost of manufacturing.
1: Right.
0: And that puts ourselves out of competition with China that already is already a large market, so we don't need to create problem for ourselves because we already have a strong competitor in China.
1: Right. Joe, you know, speak of that, you know, let's take a closer look at the European economy here. We mentioned about energy prices. What about the prices now? Are they, say, hindering the development of the industries, or are they on a par with the prices in China, in the United States?
2: Now, I'm very glad that Michele brought the energy dimension here. Well, he knows that I don't always agree with him. I would tend to disagree on the Russian gas. But I think you have most, but I agree that our energy prices are far too high and are not competitive at the global level. Now, we have nuclear in France, but let's look at the EU, the European level. I think there are more structural causes than that. That's regulation. That's misunderstood environmental norms. We need to have renewable energies. We need environment norms, but we have regulations that top up over and over in
1: over-regulation?
2: Europe. Let's take the example. overregulation and unrealistic regulations. We want to have, for instance, green hydrogen, where the green hydrogen is produced from new electrons. That is not, we cannot use capacities, electric capacities that were already existing and do green hydrogen. This would not qualify as green hydrogen. We need to have dedicated production facilities to produce green hydrogen. This makes the price double than what it is in India, for instance, you know, so, and it's only one example. So we have absolutely bureaucratic regulations. I think one point to get back slightly to what Michele was saying as well, I'm very keen, Michele, that you mentioned the support, the Chinese support to robotics, for instance. We could mention AI. This would be the China shock 3.0. You know, we talk about China shock these days. The China shock 1.0 was when China entered the WTO on raw materials, on construction, on basic steel industry, those kind of things. So, which was good for growth, which was good for growth. And as we had kind of Western capital infused in that, nobody saw a problem. Now people see suddenly a problem in China shock, so-called 2.0, mm-hmm. Which is about electric vehicles. And again, I think it's a mention of lag in innovation. If we're unhappy with this, what will happen with China shock 3.0, where you have an EU which is underinvesting in AI, which is not regulating its financial consumer market? We have an even less unified capital market. And this is the real point that EU should treat on itself.
1: But Joe, you mentioned about underinvestment. I mean, is that a kind of a dilemma for some governments, major countries, for example, I believe in the European wide, like UK, probably also Germany. For example, on one hand, you want to keep this level of this public welfare. At the same time, there's a need, at least there's a, seems there's a consensus, people do agree, we need to increase the defense spending. But you need also to invest more in technologies.
2: Okay, what is investment? Investment, when you have a technology, is you know, startup, Series A, Series B, Series C, etc. Our startups, I'm taking the example of France, but we could take Italy, we could take Germany, and we could take Hungary, Spain, Portugal. These countries have a lot of innovation, have a lot of startups. Now, our startups used to die at an early stage. Now they cross usually the stage A, the stage B, and at stage C, they're purchased by American companies because the capital market in the US is more effective than our capital market. If suppose we would be having wrong or bad companies which are so-called inefficient, which are so-called non-competitive, I doubt American companies will purchase. So to me, it's a signal that we have good companies, we have bad regulations, bad support from the state, and bad, not enough integrated private capital markets.
1: Yes. John, what do you see from, say, sometimes I know you travel to the U.S. frequently, other parts of the world, also here in China, of course, you're very familiar with the China market. From that kind of experience, how do you look at these challenges facing the European industries here?
3: Well, you actually raise a very good point. You look at the American model, you look at the Chinese model, you look at the European model. Okay. In comparison of these three models, actually, I'm least optimistic about the European model. I think the problems being raised at this point are very hitting nails right on the head, overregulation, the capital market, fragmented markets, and also, the political issues, the crisis in Ukraine, and all these things in combination making things happen very difficult in the European market. I think the European politicians understand their problem, but they get the wrong solution to cure this problem. They're trying to fend off, investment and products from China. This is not the way going forward. I think probably the better strategy would be, embrace the competition, invite investment from China, And, you know, we'll be sensitive to the jobs creation in European countries. We'll be sensitive to the, you know, tax base in European countries. This is not the end of the day. Even if you have a very large of, number of, say, electric vehicles coming from China, you know, I would answer this question the following way. Look at in the 1990s.

0: We experienced a day when practically all the cars on the streets here in China are Volkswagen cars. I came from Shanghai. 90% of the cars on the streets of Shanghai are Volkswagen cars. We experienced the days like this. But today, you know, things have changed because we embrace competition. We practically invited every international auto power brand to come to China to do joint ventures here, right? And after 30 some years, you know, things start to change. And especially, you know, it sounds a little bit difficult, I guess, for these European politicians. Take a page from the history of China, how we open our door and embrace foreign direct investment, and we start to fly from there.
1: Embrace investment. Well, here, you know, earlier we mentioned, I mean, Joe mentioned about, you know, people in the West in particular talk about China shock 2.0, you know, China's admission to WTO being that China shock 1.0, meaning Chinese export, increase of Chinese export. Premier Li Xiang also, you know, commented on this issue. He said, I quote, in the past, China's big market and the low cost production factors had provided market dividends for the world. Right. Today, while continuing to provide even greater market dividends, China is also offering more and more innovation dividends with its technological progress and industrial upgrading. You know, he said, instead of China shock 2.0, probably China opportunity 2.0.
0: Well, I mean, that's a European narrative. I mean, they don't talk about American shock number 2.0. I mean, we in effect, we are engaged in a fierce innovation race with the United States. We cannot afford stopping. We cannot afford pulling back, right? So we have no choice. We have to keep investment. You know, we have to support the companies coming from China. And you know, we have this very relentless competition with Americans. We don't have a choice.
1: Yes.
0: We don't have a choice, right? I mean, look at the large language models, the capabilities. We're just barely trying to keep up with that. And it's a huge amount of money, electricity, you know, VC funds, talents, all of the things we need, chips, you know, so we don't have a choice. And I think to some extent, this competition is actually pretty good in my view. It doesn't have to be decided by a winner or loser out of this competition. Both parties can benefit. Mankind can benefit.
1: Mankind can
0: benefit from that as well.
1: Yeah.
0: So I think it's a good thing that, you know, the two countries can compete peacefully, fairly. You know, innovations will naturally happen. I think from the European perspective, they have to catch up. They have to wake up, essentially. They have to wake up and take actions. Otherwise, it's going to be more of a problem. And the Ukraine conflict is a perfect example. They have to resolve this thing, right? And stop the fighting. So,
1: yeah, the backyard problem there. So, Miguel, you know, you mentioned a little bit about the solutions, probably, or the problems of the European industry policies or practices. And what do you see as a solution to these challenges?
2: We need to also do 5-year plans. And we also have a political problem. We have a very frequent electoral cycles. So we have elections every week in Europe, local, regional, city, town hall, national, European, you name it, we have it. So politicians, not all, but we need to understand this point is very important. They would like maybe to solve the economic problems of the citizen, but when they do not have easy solutions, they recur to create an artificial enemy, an external monster that could be Huawei, could be China, could be Russia, could be whatever, because then they can blame this imaginary threat for their failure to solve the economic problems. So, and we don't have the luxury to do long-term investments. I would like to do 5-year plan because, but like in the case of China, you also need to invest and you need to go down a little bit and suffer a little bit before you see the return, just like a company that goes into negative cash flows. So our short-term view of a political

0: system really does not allow long-term visionary policies that can help companies. And in addition, and I say this again, we are not a state. We are 27 different countries that compete with each other. I'll give you a practical example because I was involved with this. When we negotiate, I don't know, tariff with China at EU level, it is impossible to find any agreement because when I was Under Secretary of State, of course I would negotiate for the goods that Italy makes. So I want lower tariff for, I don't know, I make it simple, food, beverages, luxury and chemical products, which we do export to China. But Germany would negotiate for cars, not for fashion. So as a EU representative, the trade representative of the European Union, they have a very difficult job because they don't know on what product line they should force or encourage China to lower tariff. Because on the other side, you had the Chinese Minister of Trade that says, okay guys, you make up your mind. What do you want us to do? Is it you want low tariff on cars or on luxury? On food and beverages. And so we have a multitude of problems that are really structural in having a single market made up by 27 elements that are not states. There are different states, not one, and with different economic structure. I do the example, for example, of the ASEAN model. You have 10 countries where there is also a single market, but it's a single market with the rule of origin. So you can only trade tax-free goods produced within those 10 countries. Vietnam can export to Thailand and so on. But all goods that come from other parts of the world, they are subjected to individual tariff line that are different when they enter Vietnam or when they enter Malaysia. Unfortunately, we have a custom union. So anything that goes into Europe from Hungary then can freely go into any of the other 27, 26 countries. So it is very difficult, very difficult. We have a political, we have a structural, we have a common currency, of course. We cannot generate monetary policy. We cannot have a government budget independence. All has to be centralized. And this creates a lot of problems. But remember, the key point is the search for imaginary enemies as an excuse for the failure. And this is for me, as a I'm a politician too, so I know it is one of the key elements that really stifles our long-term investment.
1: Yeah, there's a lot need to be done. Joe, back to the original question. If Europe had abandoned affordable energy, world-leading AI companies, faster productivity growth, and stronger innovation ecosystems, would quote-unquote, Chinese overcapacity and subsidies still dominate the political debate in Brussels? Or would it simply be viewed as normal international competition?
2: Look, we got a beautiful politician answer. Allow me an economist answer because I'm an economist. I'm not a politician. I really believe that we do have sound economic strength still. First of all, we do have, as I was mentioning, innovation across industries. Okay, we're 27 countries, but across industries, none of our territory has everything, but across countries, I doubt if there would be an industry where we don't have innovation across the 27 countries. We fortunately have some commissioners, Maroš Šefčovič. He is our trade commissioner, but he's really knowledgeable about industry, really knowledgeable about investment. He comes from Slovenia, after the ex-Yugoslavia war, raised as a small country but vibrant economy thanks to a lot of investment. So we have people like him at the commission level who are very smart. And we're able to bring consensus because, coming also from smaller countries, you manage to bring the interest of difference. So I think that with leaders like this, we can push the vision that, again, trade is the issue of yesterday. Trade and trade arguments is the issue of yesterday's globalization. Tomorrow's globalization is more about investment. So are we able to attract investment? Are we shy on the investment? I think we're not shy. The word anxiety was raised by John. I don't think there's any anxiety on incoming investments on the contrary, because when you have companies coming to invest on the EU soil, they automatically have to abide by EU rules. They have to grow in the context of local competitiveness. So the only different factor would become the access to cheaper capital, because China has capital advantage. It had cheap labor, it has cheap capital.
1: But stop
2: very
1: there,
2: often,
1: Joe. Obviously, there's a lot.
2: Stop in one.
1: We can do
2: in
1: together.
2: One very simple thing.
1: With that,
2: no, there is
1: we're coming to the
2: important.
1: End of today's show. Many thanks to our guests. You can also watch us on the CGTN app on YouTube. I'm Xu Qinduo. Thanks for being with us. See you next time.

0: 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I'm Li Qiuyuan, joining you live from Beijing. We begin with breaking news. At least 164 people have been killed and more than 900 injured in Venezuela after the country was hit by two powerful earthquakes. Acting President Delcy Rodriguez has declared a state of emergency. A magnitude 7.2 quake on Wednesday was followed just 1 minute later by a magnitude 7.5 quake. They struck near the coastal town of Moron, about 160 kilometers west of Caracas. Gladys Caseta has the latest.
1: In less than 24 hours, there is new information emerging. The death toll is now at 164 persons that lost their lives due to this tragedy, and also over 900 people that were injured in this event. People were taking precaution and preventative measures, and they were sleeping on the open spaces of the city. And that's to say the main square, the parks, and also, in the backyard of some schools and other areas. And they are trying to keep calm because the country and the authorities are still assessing the impact of this event, the impact of these earthquakes that struck Caracas and other parts of Venezuela. This is the strongest telluric event since the 1900s. So you can imagine the scope, the measure of this kind of tragedies and the impact of this event in the population and the infrastructure of Venezuela. Also, the rescue task, the rescue efforts are still underway here in Caracas and in La Guaira, which is the other part that was heavily struck by this tragedy, this kind of telluric movement. The impact here in Caracas occurred mainly here in the eastern part of the city, because this part is laying on the slope of the huge mountain that welcomes the people to the city, the Guaira Repano or the Avila, as it is known here in Caracas. And because of that kind of construction that was made since, the beginning of the latest century, that area is prone to this kind of events. It's very vulnerable to this kind of events and is, the most impacted and the most affected.
0: U.S. Secretary of State Marco Rubio says he expects the next round of U.S.-Iran talks to take place next week, likely on the 29th or 30th. But major gaps remain over how the memorandum of understanding would be implemented. Key sticking points include how unfrozen Iranian assets should be spent, nuclear inspections, and shipping lanes in the Strait of Hormuz. This comes as debate intensifies in Washington and among U.S. allies over the future of the conflict. On Wednesday night, the U.S. Senate rejected a measure aimed at restricting President Donald Trump's authority to wage war on Iran after several Republicans walked back on their earlier support. Meantime, Italy has distanced itself from comments by NATO's chief, who stressed European backing for the U.S. campaign in Iran, prompting Tehran to accuse the alliance of, quote, complicity. Iran and the U.S. seem increasingly at odds on key

0: aspects of the MOU signed by both sides. U.S. Secretary of State Marco Rubio says technical talks are scheduled for June 29th or 30th in Switzerland. Alistair D'Souza reports from Washington.
1: Yeah, these conflicting statements just keep coming, don't they? U.S. President Trump on Truth Social Wednesday morning here in D.C. reiterating once again there will be no tolls or charges on the Strait of Hormuz. However, we've repeatedly heard from Iran and Oman that they are working on a governance system for the strait. Reuters now reporting, quoting a diplomat aware of those talks taking place, saying there won't be tolls, but Iran is proposing environmental, navigational and security fees. So in essence, tolls by a different name, critics say. Then there's the whole issue of billions of dollars that would be given to Iran as part of this memorandum of understanding. Some say it's nothing more than pay to play to get Tehran to agree to U.S. Terms. Now, President Trump also saying in that post today that no money has been released to Iran yet. He says that the U.S. will be releasing some of that money, quote, to farmers and ranchers for the purchase of corn, wheat and soybeans. However, Iran says, nope, not happening. They would decide how the money would be spent. So Tehran saying they would be the ones deciding. Trump has also claimed that Iran has agreed to allow international inspectors indefinitely or indefinite access to its damaged nuclear sites. The UN nuclear watchdog chief saying that inspections are going to happen.
2: So we will be working on the modalities, dates, procedures, places very soon, and the inspections will indeed take place. Of course, this will be done in collaboration and in cooperation with the government of Iran, and I have no doubt that we are going to be able to do that.
1: And however, Iranian officials saying not true, a final deal with the U.S. must be reached first. So even if for a moment we think that Iran is bluffing, let's say, it just really goes to show how Tehran feels, right? Really emboldened, perhaps revealing here that Tehran believes that it has the upper hand going forward.
0: Reuters reports that Israel has withdrawn from part of its buffer zone in South Lebanon. A U.S. Senate Department official says Lebanon's armed forces are likely to move into the area. It is still unclear how much territory Israel has withdrawn from, with Tel Aviv yet to comment on the development. A senior Lebanese security official told Reuters they are unaware of any withdrawal of Israeli troops. Meantime, Iran has announced plans for the funeral of the country's late supreme leader, Ali Khamenei. The funeral will begin in Tehran on July 6th. And conclude with his burial in the northeastern city of Mashhad on July 9th. Iranian President Masoud Pezeshkian has invited Indian Prime Minister Narendra Modi to attend the funeral. Khamenei, Iran's longest-serving supreme leader, was killed in Israeli and U.S. strikes in February. He was the country's highest political and religious authority for several decades. And now turning to the World Cup, where the race to reach the knockout stage in Group G is coming down to the wire. As Iran prepares to face Egypt in a decisive clash in Seattle, preparations have once again been overshadowed by travel complications. Our correspondent Dan Williams has more.
3: It promises to be a tense finale to the final round of Group G World Cup matches, not least the match between Iran and Egypt here in Seattle. Both sides trained in Seattle 2 days ahead of Friday's crunch Group G encounter. Victory for either side would guarantee them a place in the knockout round. Iran's training session took place behind closed doors. Iran's Football Federation says its star forward, Mehdi Taremi, and an assistant coach were held up by United States host officials as the team departed Mexico to the US for their last group stage World Cup match. Officials, quote, caused problems for the duo, delaying the departure by 25 minutes. The Federation did not specify the reasons for the holdup. Iran has faced numerous challenges at this World Cup, taking place against the backdrop of the war in Iran that began in February. That led to the team moving their World Cup base from the U.S. state of Arizona to Tijuana, Mexico. For the first two fixtures, Iran were only allowed to travel into the U.S. the day before a game. But this time officials have allowed Iran to travel 2 days ahead of their final group match. Egypt also trained ahead of the crunch match. Egypt currently top Group G with 4 points, followed by Iran and Belgium, who both have 2 points, and New Zealand on 1 point. So it's all to play for in the final round of Group G matches with all

0: All four teams still in with a chance of reaching the round of 32. Dan Williams, CGTN, Seattle.
1: And finally, Xinjiang Urumqi Tianshan International Airport has opened special clearance channels for the 9th China Eurasia Expo that begins in the regional.

0: arrival processing model. It also coordinated in advance with airlines and the organizing committee. Now, these steps ensure smooth and efficient passage for the growing number of international travelers from Central and South Asian countries. The efforts highlight the airport's commitment to facilitating international trade exchanges, reinforcing Urumqi's growing role as a key participant in the Belt and Road Initiative.
1: We came from Pakistan for textile business, and we will attend and explore many more companies here in Xinjiang. In these days, many manufacturing companies coming from other cities to Xinjiang to develop the business. So we came here to visit around.
2: In the past week, the airport has seen daily passenger throughput reach 4,200, up 27% year-on-year, with expo exhibitors and delegates accounting for the bulk of the increase in inbound travelers.
0: That's a wrap for this hour's World Today here on CGTN. Coming up next is China 24. Stay with us. I'll see you later.

0: Hey, coming to you live from Beijing, this is China 24, a look at China and its impact around the world. I'm Li Qiuyuan. Let's get started. Coming up, Chinese Premier Li Qiang meets Bangladesh's Prime Minister in Beijing. The 2026 summer Davos concludes in the coastal city of Dalian after 3 days of high-level talks. We take you inside the China International Supply Chain Expo's first ever AI zone for a look at the latest innovations. Plus, a giant cotton candy-like cloud floats over Beijing, captivating onlookers, with meteorologists saying it signals possible showers for storms. Our top story, Chinese Premier Li Qiang has held talks with Bangladeshi Prime Minister Tariq Rahman in Beijing. The two leaders pledged to enhance strategic trust and exchanges. Li said China firmly supports Bangladesh in pursuing a development path that suits its national conditions. He called for high-quality cooperation under the Belt and Road Initiative, highlighting opportunities in trade, infrastructure, clean energy, and artificial intelligence. For his part, Prime Minister Rahman reaffirmed Bangladesh's commitment to the One China principle. He said his country looks forward to closer partnerships with China in both bilateral and multilateral affairs. Well, China and Bangladesh elevated their bilateral ties to a comprehensive strategic cooperative partnership in 2024, paving the way for broader cooperation across infrastructure, trade, and people-to-people exchanges. Beijing has backed several major infrastructure projects in Bangladesh, including the Padma Bridge, the Dhaka Bypass Expressway, and the Peira Coal-Fired Power Plant. China is Bangladesh's largest trading partner, while Bangladesh ranks as China's second largest trade partner in South Asia. Since December 2024, China has extended zero tariff access to all Bangladeshi exports. In the first quarter of 2026, Chinese exports to Bangladesh surpassed $5 billion, up 1.7% year-on-year, while Bangladeshi imports to China rose more than 11%, reaching $332 million. The year 2025 was designated as the China-Bangladesh Year of People-to-People Exchanges, with a focus on youth engagement, education, including Luban workshops, and cultural and tourism cooperation. And in recent years, China and Bangladesh have deepened their cooperation in the medical sector. In southwest China's Yunnan province, universities and hospitals are joining forces with Bangladeshi partners to cultivate talent and enhance cross-border patient care. Our Yang Jinghao reports.
1: Miftahul is now pursuing a PhD at Kunming Medical University in southwest China. The young man from Bangladesh also completed his bachelor's and master's degrees here. Over the past decade, his journey in medicine has been intertwined with China.
2: China is very well known for its rapid development and also in medical science, technology, and it has one of the best facilities, I believe, in the world. It allows students to expand their ability in medical science.
1: Currently, Miftahul is working on spinal cord injury and hopes to make breakthroughs in treatments like stem cell therapy. This research holds special meaning for him.
2: A majority of my country people still depend on their physical strength to make their earnings, and work-related hazards as well as accidents might happen. It might

0: damage their spine. What we are working on, it will help my country patients to recover in a certain level to gain their physical strength.
1: Miftahul is one of many Bangladeshi students who have chosen to pursue medical studies here. Since 2010, the university has enrolled a total of 156 Bangladeshi students, with 31 currently on campus.
2: Many graduates choose to return to Bangladesh, serving local communities and contributing to local healthcare service and medical education.
1: This is just one facet of China-Bangladesh medical collaboration. In April, a joint surgical clinic was established by the second affiliated hospital of Kunming Medical University and Bangladesh Medical University, aiming to benefit more Bangladeshi patients.
3: We plan to dispatch surgical experts, mainly in urology, gastroenterology, and spinal surgery, to Bangladesh, where they join local teams in outpatient visits and surgeries. This year, we will send 3 batches of medical teams to Bangladesh.
1: Meanwhile, the hospital regularly hosts Bangladesh medical workers for short-term training. And their next focus is deepening exchanges on advanced medical technologies.
3: Bangladesh is relatively weak in minimally invasive surgical techniques. We plan to introduce advanced medical technologies to Bangladesh to better serve local patients.
4: From training future doctors to improving patient care, the China-Bangladesh healthcare partnership is delivering tangible results. As cooperation continues to deepen, the benefits are expected to reach even more communities and families in the years ahead. Yang Jinghao, CGTN, Kunming, Yunnan Province.
5: CGTN spoke to Kanokar Abdul Matidar, Bangladesh's Minister of Commerce, Industry, Textile and Jute. He discussed how people-to-people connectivity is bringing the two nations closer and unlocking new opportunities for future cooperation.
6: The two countries have just marked the milestone of the 50th anniversary of the establishment of diplomatic relations. Not only in the field of trade, but exchanges and interactions between the peoples of the two countries, meaning people-to-people connectivity, are also key areas we're focusing on advancing now. In terms of tourism, we look forward to Chinese tourists visiting the Sundar Band's mangrove forest, Cox's Bazaar, and the cultural heritage sites of Old Dhaka. Regarding culinary culture, we are also working hard to promote Bangladeshi specialty cuisine into the view of the Chinese public. In terms of education and cultural exchanges, Bangladesh is promoting the learning of the Chinese language, and China is also promoting the learning of the Bengali language. Regarding the feasibility of co-producing movies, the two countries are also engaged in discussions. This will bring the cultures of the two nations closer together.
5: Cambodian People's Party President and Senate President Samdek-Tek O-Hun Sen has arrived in Beijing. Hun Sen is on an official goodwill visit at the invitation of the Communist Party of China. Yo Yang reports.
7: According to the agenda released by Cambodian mainstream media outlets, high-level leaders of the CPC will meet with him during his stay here. In fact, China and Cambodia set up a diamond hexagon cooperation framework in 2023, focusing on 6 priority areas, including political cooperation, agriculture, security, and people-to-people exchanges. And last year, the two agreed on jointly building an all-weather China-Cambodia community with a shared future in a new era.
8: Official data shows that bilateral trade volume hit over $17.8 billion last year, a year-on-year increase of more than 20%. And China continues to maintain its position as Cambodia's largest trading partner.
7: Ahead of Hun Sen's trip, Cambodian local media outlets said the visit aims at deepening political and economic relations and elevating ironclad friendship while promoting the comprehensive strategic cooperation. And some analysts say combating regional cyber scams will also be one of the major topics on the agenda. Yu Yang, CGTN, Beijing.
5: We're heading to a short break. Coming up next on China 24. The 2026 summer Davos concludes in the coastal city of Dalian after 3 days of high-level talks. Plus, we take you inside the China International Supply Chain Expo's first ever AI zone for a look at the latest innovations. Stay with us.
9: 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We're there to bring you the voices driving global change. 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

0: Welcome back. The 2026 Summer Davos concludes today in the Chinese coastal city of Dalian, bringing to a close 3 days of discussions on the future of global growth and innovation. More than 1,700 participants from over 90 countries and regions attended the event, making it the largest Summer Davos gatherings in 2 decades. Under the theme, Innovating at Scale, business leaders, policymakers, and experts exchanged views on emerging technologies and new growth engines, from artificial intelligence and clean energy to biomedicine and quantum technologies. Unlike the winter edition in Switzerland, the Summer Davos Forum places greater focus on future industries and growth opportunities, with China and the broader Asian region at the center of discussions. Artificial intelligence can write code, generate images, and answer questions in seconds. Yet across the global economy, the long-awaited productivity boom has yet to arrive. At Summer Davos in Dalian, global leaders say the bottleneck may not be the technology itself, but how companies are integrating it. Our reporter Zhu Siying takes a deep dive into the AI paradox.
1: 3.5 years after the launch of generative AI, corporate investment has never been higher. But ask the executives writing those checks whether it's working, and the answer is striking.
2: A U.S. National Bureau of Economic Research survey of 6,000 executives found nearly 90% report no measurable impact on productivity or employment in the past 3 years.
3: If AI is really this powerful, why can't most companies feel it? Now, that's one of the questions that brought me to this year's Summer Davos.
4: Individual workers can report significant time savings from AI, but many reports find actually that's not the case. Where is that gap?
5: Yeah, that's a great million-dollar question. Until the organizations and enterprises completely redesign their workflows, their operating model, we will never really see the real gain. For individual, if you work with AI, you will know that if you use it quite proficiently, at some point, you know, our input, human input, will even become bottleneck. So that's why you will need to redesign the entire workflow, connect all of the data sets that's available for deployment, and only then we will say then that's when the enterprise and organization has a truly functioning kind of intelligent engine, so-called the brain of the organization.
3: To unlock AI's full potential, companies must redesign the entire workflow. But where does that leave the workers? Global workforce solutions company Manpower Group says AI is reshaping the workforce.
6: You're driving in for

0: First gear with the windows open. No air conditioning, no GPS. This is what we do today. So the workforce is not the issue. The issue is the process. We are using AI with legacy processes, legacy models. And as a result, you don't get the productivity gains because what you get is you get, this is like patching an old tire. You get a little bit, you're rolling a little bit faster. This is basic automation. Mm-hmm. That's all you get.
1: All right.
0: So not a workforce issue at all. It's the way companies use AI. Mm-hmm. And we are not good enough yet. Most companies do not know. We know how to optimize our process, but we don't really know yet how to do AI completely enabled processes. We're learning.
1: Mm-hmm. So companies have to absorb AI into the workflows.
0: So learn the basics. That's what I would tell everyone.
1: Mm-hmm.
0: But the important skill is not, you know, being able to prompt or to code or to do all these things. There's going to be enough people doing that. It's to understand the processes, process reengineering, transformation, and be ready to learn new processes. So ability to learn are the critical skills for a worker today. There's a common belief that AI will eliminate jobs.
1: Mm.
0: AI is not going to eliminate jobs. AI is going to change the jobs of everyone. So your job as it is today will become a completely different job, but you will still have a job, just different.
2: Industrial AI agent platform Black Lake Technologies says AI is unlocking workers' creativity.
3: Agentic AI, in this case, is replacing those experience-based, knowledge-based roles and releasing those workforce to focus more on and those kind of creativity-driven tasks. In our R&D progress, we have replaced 5 to 6 critical roles on the shop floor already. Our R&D strategy is to focus on role-based agents, so replacing one role after another. By the end of the day, if you have all roles replaced by agents and connecting them together, guardrails, they will be the super brain.
2: Joe said the sheer size of China's small and medium-sized businesses provides the foundation for AI deployment to scale, accelerating the country's industrial transformation.
3: In terms of vertical application, I think China does have an advantage. In my industry, China has a wide and diverse range of industrial companies. You know, not only geographically, but also sector-wise, aerospace to EVs to chemicals to food and beverage. And on the other side, I think China has from conglomerates, like mega-sized factories, to mom-and-pop shops. SMB will have a much faster AI adoption rate than conglomerates.
1: Whether AI has already started a long productivity boom is hard to know in real time. That may only become clear in retrospect. Might this be a J-curve, or is it still too early to tell?
4: It might not be exactly the same as what we've observed before. So I would say all of the predictions at this point could be wrong and very likely to be wrong, but all we know is AI does come with transformational potential.
1: But one message is clear. AI's next race is the absorption of companies' workforce and the real economy. Zhuxing, CGTN, Dalian.
5: This year's China International Supply Chain Expo has a dedicated AI zone that emphasizes the importance of computing power, algorithms, and applications in contemporary supply chains. The zone is one of the highlights of the event, with NVIDIA, Apple, Qualcomm, and SK Hynix among the leading tech firms to set up booths. AI applications on display include smart equipment, transportation, and wearables. Robots and robotic dogs are performing a range of duties like providing directions, greeting visitors and shaking hands, and showing off their ability to thread needles. Chinese humanoid robot maker Unitree Robotics has drawn large crowds with its robot boxing matches at the expo. AI-powered clean energy equipment has been attracting the attention of global visitors. Our reporter Juju takes us through some of the high-tech highlights.
6: This year's China International Supply Chain Expo, for the first time, set up an AI zone, bringing together major Chinese and international tech giants such as NVIDIA, Intel, and Alibaba. Well, right behind me is the exhibition zone for NVIDIA. Its founder, Jensen Huang, also delivered his opening remarks online yesterday, saying that over 1.6 million Chinese developers have built industrial AI applications on NVIDIA platform, from data collection to computing power to real-world applications. The full AI value chain is all on display here. And right next door is Hall W3, is the advanced manufacturing chain, where more than 80 companies from China and abroad are gathered here. And the aviation industry chain is one of the highlights. 15 of the world's top aviation manufacturers are taking part, covering the entire aircraft life cycle, from upstream materials to precision manufacturing, all the way to post-delivery operations and services. Together, they present a fully connected end-to-end industrial chain for large aircraft. Well, this year also features a new low-altitude economy zone where nearly 30 leading companies are showcasing a complete ecosystem from cutting-edge technologies to innovations to future industry trends. Well, stay tuned for more reports.
5: From AI and advanced manufacturing to the low-altitude economy, this year's expo offers a glimpse into the industries shaping the future. But beyond the flashy exhibits, participants say their real headlines is how tech innovation is already transforming supply chains and accelerating the green transition. Xu Xinchen reports.
7: This is my fourth time at the China International Supply Chain Expo. 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
7: A broader trend at the expo, multinational enterprises are leveraging China's complete industrial ecosystem, where digitalization drives higher efficiency and a lower carbon footprint. For example, AI-powered logistics planning systems.
10: And this is actually a local innovations in China, and then now become global. So these systems allow customers, for example, to optimize the loading of their containers. So both improve cost efficiency, but also lower the carbon emission.
8: The system can think on its own and make decisions.
10: Absolutely. Significant cut down the time. It used to take a few weeks, days, to now a few hours.
7: Airbus is joining the expo for the second consecutive year. The aerospace giant brought a huge display of a cargo ship, specially built to transport aircraft components.
11: Why I put this here is because this vessel has its unique shape with this six column named Lotus Sail. Uh-huh. It can take advantage of the wind energy in the real operation, can reduce as much as 50% of the carbon emission. By the way, this is produced in China.
8: It boils down to collaboration, building greener and more resilient global supply chains together.
7: Xu Xinchen, CGTN, Beijing.
5: Consulting firm PwC unveiled its latest report on global AI performance at the expo, offering a detailed assessment of Chinese enterprises' readiness for artificial intelligence, highlighting both their current competitive advantages and significant room for future growth. Our reporter Juju sat down with Hermione Hudson, chair and CEO of PwC China.
1: PwC has been participating at the China International Supply Chain Expo for several years. So how do you see China's position in the global supply chain?
12: China has a leading position in the supply chain. Our report is an AI performance survey. We've looked at lots of companies across the whole of the world, and we've measured 60 different metrics in our AI fitness index. We've measured things across two different pillars, AI foundations and AI usage. And across that, Chinese companies have come out as top quartile consistently, and particularly China has come out very strongly in terms of the use of public data, unstructured data, and having a really modernized IT infrastructure. So it's been a really positive for Chinese companies.
1: Many companies are now using AI to upgrade their supply chains. What do you think should be their priorities?
12: We see that making sure that you embed AI across the whole of your business, the whole of the business processes, is critical to actually gaining success. Where we're seeing real success with companies is where they are also able to take advantage of the breaking down of industry barriers. We're seeing AI mean that companies in different industry sectors are actually competing with each other. It's also showing us that there's a big difference between what's setting apart the AI leaders and other companies. 20% of the companies that are the leading companies in AI are actually getting more than 75% of the returns. And what this expo does really well is connect people, bring people together. This is connecting upstream with downstream, large organizations with startup organizations. It is really about bringing people together to share ideas, innovate, and drive more growth in businesses of all sizes.
5: Let's talk more about this. Let me bring in Mr. Zhou Mi, a senior research fellow at the Chinese Academy of International Trade and Economic Cooperation. Thank you so much for joining us, Mr. Zhou. Now, what new demands does the AI era place on global production and supply chains, do you think?
13: I think that for artificial intelligence, it's a kind of a potential areas or technology to support the global supply chains to have a better efficiency and together with some of the more choices. We know that global supply chains are under pressure. The pressure is coming from shortage, shorting supply in the different kind of things, and also a lot of blocks in different regions. So artificial intelligence can help us to identify the possible threats or risks that we are facing, and it can help us to try to find some alternative ways to have a better connections with suppliers, like the suppliers from China. So the second, I would say that artificial intelligence are able to improve the efficiency in a better way, so we can do a lot of things even in the evening, and the artificial intelligence will help us to deal with a lot of uncertainties and to improve the abilities for the changeable world.
5: And what new opportunities does the digital economy exemplified by robotics and AI bring to the real economy? What's the significance of the deep integration of the two?
13: Well, I would say that for this kind of two examples, we can find that the robots are able to improve the efficiency in the factories, and they are able to deal with some of the dangerous, dirty, and some of this not-so-decent works. So the robots can help us to deal with that. On the other hand, in the families, especially when we are facing a lot of aging problems, the robots can help us to support the elder persons. I think that is definitely what we need to have. And for other kind of communications by the digital economy, we have a better sensors and we have a better integration about all the data and deal with the data in a better way.
5: Thank you very much for taking the time. We really appreciate your insights, Mr. Zhou Mi. Life is there. Well, high tech is one of the focuses of this year's China International Supply Chain Expo in Beijing. Our Cao Chu Feng tried out some of the latest products there with a very special guest.
14: I'm so excited.
15: I am so excited too.
14: This is my first time working with a virtual character.
15: And it's my first time visiting the real world. 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
15: Wow!
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15: Wow! 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
16: Hey, off the glasses.
14: This is the land aircraft carrier. It is the world's first car with an aircraft stored in the trunk. In just about 5 minutes, you can separate the aircraft from the vehicle and then take off vertically.
15: Okay, Panda Translation, we can drive near to the bamboo forest and then take the aircraft and fly straight to the freshest bamboo.
14: But I wonder, how far are we from seeing these carrier vehicles become part of everyday life?
15: I'm curious too.
17: You'll shortly see our land aircraft carrier vehicle driving on public roads, while actual flights can be experienced and witnessed at our designated flight camps across the country.
15: That land aircraft carrier was amazing. But what if I want to hike into the mountains for bamboo?
14: I think I know the right product for you.
15: Show me, show me.
14: It feels like someone's helping me walk. How about you?
15: Helping? If this were a bamboo forest, I'd already be carrying lunch home.
14: Well, I'm sure it can do more than just help you forage lunch.
16: It can be deployed in a wide range of real-world scenarios, including fire

0: rescue and industrial materials handling and sports activity.
1: These look cool.
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4: You're calling me pretty.
1: Wait, you speak the Sichuan dialect?
4: No, but these glasses translated it for me. It can translate over 120 languages and dialects in real time.
1: And apparently they can also record videos.
5: You can see the glasses on the subtitles on the display of the glasses. And also you can hear the glasses via the speakers in the glasses.
1: Looks like it's time for me to head back to the virtual world.
6: Already?
1: Don't worry, I'll be back.
6: Well, the next time I'll show you even more technologies that make the world better and bring people closer together.
1: Deal. And next time, we're getting that bamboo.
7: Coming up next now on China 24.Scientists discover a rare marine blue hole in the South China Sea, offering new clues on ecosystem evolution and conservation. 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Stay with us.Chains, how China and the world are working together to make them more resilient than ever. 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This June in Beijing, the 4th China International Supply Chain Expo brings the world's leading experts and companies together in one place. 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
7: Welcome back. A rare marine blue hole has been discovered in the South China Sea. Scientists say the site could help unlock new clues about the evolution of marine ecosystems and support future conservation efforts. Sun Tianyuan has more.
9: Marine blue holes are among the rarest geological features on Earth, often referred to as the eyes of the ocean. In this one, discovered inside the lagoon of Huangyandao in the South China Sea, life flourishes. A report released by China's Ministry of Ecology and Environment shows rich biodiversity in and around the blue hole.
10: The Blue Hole is home to typical coral reef species, including corals, giant clams, fish, sponges, and sea anemones. Green sea turtles, a nationally protected species, have been observed inhabiting the Blue Hole and its entrance area.
9: Surveys conducted over the past 2 years in the surrounding waters recorded 165 species of reef-building corals and 184 species of fish.Researchers say the blue hole took shape through the long-term growth of coral reefs. They believe it began forming at least 3,200 years ago, making it the first coral reef blue hole identified in China.
10: Blue holes are natural archives of geological and environmental change, historical climate records, and biodiversity evolution, and therefore possess significant ecological and scientific value.
9: The ministry says the findings highlight the positive results of ecological protection efforts in the waters around Huangyandao. In 2025, China established a national nature reserve there to further strengthen marine conservation.
11: Long-term studies are now underway to uncover more of the blue hole secrets. Scientists say the research will deepen our understanding of these underwater ecosystems and help guide future conservation efforts.

0: Yuan, CGTN, Beijing.
1: High on the Qinghai Sizhan Plateau, the Tashil Hongpo Monastery is bridging centuries of faith with the contemporary world. Backed by national support and shaped by the tides of change, infrastructure upgrades are adapting the monastery to a new era while preserving what makes it special. Our reporter Gong Ming has more.
2: Founded in the mid-15th century, Tashil Hongpo is one of the six great Gelupa monasteries and a historic seat of the Panchen Lamas. It stands as a cornerstone of Tibetan religion, culture, and knowledge. Inside the esoteric college, a clear bell signals the start of scripture recitation. Rows of monks enter the hall, their chants reverberating through centuries-old walls. Later, in the monastery's debate courtyard, monks engage in lively debates, exchanging sharp logic and gestures.
3: What you see here is one of the most iconic traditions in Tibetan Buddhism. The atmosphere is intense, with monks energetically challenging each other's understanding of Buddhist philosophy.
2: While its traditions remain, modern comforts have found their way into monastic life. Inside one monk's quarters, the kitchen is fully equipped with modern appliances. Yet in the corner, an old relic still tells the story of how life here has changed over time.
4: We used to cook noodles using this clay stove with charcoal underneath. Now we just use this stove here.
2: In his own room, bright and open, one centerpiece stands out, a full electric tea set. As he welcomes us and a friend to sit, he begins preparing tea. Showing his collection of assorted tea leaves and sharing his deep passion for tea culture.
4: Back in 2010, I went to a tea house with some friends, and that's when I really got into brewing tea. Life in the dorms is a lot easier now. Before, we had to boil water outside. After we got running water and electricity, I bought this electric tea brewing set in 2011.
2: When asked where he learned about tea culture, he pulled out his phone and showed us some online creators he follows. He even records and shares his own tea-making videos from time to time.
5: Nowadays, our living standards are much better. Besides studying Buddhist teachings, we also learn modern subjects like foreign languages, technology, and the internet.
2: Right next to the monastery gates stands Tashil Hongpo Tibetan Medical Hospital, a vital institution with over 370 years of history. Once a modest clinic, it has undergone significant upgrades in recent years. These improvements have transformed the hospital into a modern facility serving both monks and the local community.
6: It used to be a pretty basic clinic with limited equipment. But with policy support, the hospital has expanded its facilities and added many modern, advanced medical devices. Nowadays, monks only pay a small fee for CT scans, but for most treatments, medications, routine checkups, even their annual physicals, they get free care through the national health insurance.
2: Over the past decade, Tashil Hongpo Monastery has steadily modernized while preserving its heritage. New drainage and fire safety systems, including sprinklers and alarms in every main hall, have greatly improved the security. The spacious, well-maintained entrance plaza now welcomes a steady stream of worshippers and visitors from across the globe, all drawn to the monastery's enduring spirit as it embraces the future.
3: Tradition doesn't stand still, it evolves with the time. And right here at the historic Tashil Hongpo Monastery, you can see that in action. While the core beliefs of Tibetan Buddhism remain deeply rooted, daily life is modernizing. People's livelihoods are improving, and the region's rich cultural heritage continues to thrive alongside progress. Gongming, CGTN, Shikazen, Xizang Autonomous Region.
1: And before we go, let's take a look at what's trending across China.

In Jinan, East China's Shandong Province, a teacher who was 35 weeks pregnant slipped on a wet school corridor. Two students immediately rushed over to help her up. Grateful for their quick response, the teacher treated her two young heroes to fried chicken and Coke. She said she was relieved to be unharmed and delighted to see how much the students enjoyed the surprise. And at Putai Mountain Scenic Area in North China's Shanxi Province, one cat found an unusual way to beat the summer heat. Curled up inside the mouth of a stone mythical beast sculpture for an afternoon nap. The adorable scene drew plenty of attention from visitors who tried to get a closer look. But the cat remained blissfully unbothered, sleeping soundly in its perfectly chosen hideaway. And over Beijing on Thursday, a giant fluffy cloud resembling cotton candy drifted across the sky, captivating onlookers. Meteorologists identify it as either a towering cumulus or an early stage cumulonimbus cloud, both signs of developing convective weather that could bring brief showers or thunderstorms if conditions intensify. And with that, we wrap up this edition of China 24. As always, we'll welcome your thoughts and comments. Reach us at china24@cdtn.com. We now want to leave you with scenes of the natural beauty of East China's Anhui Province. Thank you so much for watching. Bye for now.

0: coming up on Global Business, Global Scale. The 2026 Summer Davos concludes today in the coastal city of Dalian after 3 days of high-level talks on innovating at scale. AI in focus. Artificial intelligence takes the spotlight as the fourth China International Supply Chain Expo continues in Beijing. And green homes as Europe swelters under record heat. We take a look at how Germany is promoting more sustainable housing. Welcome to Global Business. You're watching CGTN. I'm Lincoln Humphreys. The 2026 Summer Davos wraps up today in the coastal city of Dalian, following 3 days of high-level discussions. This year's event has drawn more than 1,700 participants from more than 90 countries and regions, marking the largest Summer Davos gathering in 2 decades. International attendance alone surged by nearly 30% compared to previous years. Under the banner Innovating at Scale, the forum delved into transformative fields such as artificial intelligence, new energy, biomedicine and quantum technologies as global leaders seek to define the next wave of economic growth. In contrast to the winter edition held in Switzerland, this year's Summer Davos places a stronger emphasis on future-oriented innovation and emerging growth drivers, with a particular spotlight on China and the broader Asian region. The topic of innovation and China's role in it sparked heated debate at this year's forum. Let's take a listen.
1: The Premier put it profoundly. We've moved from being the world's factory to becoming a provider of global solutions. In biopharmaceuticals and health, we used to follow and imitate. Now, standing on a Davos stage, we can confidently tell the world we are offering Chinese solutions for global anti-aging.
2: One of our big propositions as a global firm is to bring the best practices from around the world to our clients. So, for example, personally for me, to my clients in Malaysia, I would love to bring them on more go-and-see visits to China so that they can see the latest and greatest innovation happening on the ground here and learn from it. Right? Geographic boundaries should pose no borders when it comes to learning from the latest and greatest on innovation.
3: I think China overall creates huge opportunities for the entire world, especially AI. And first of all, you know, the open source is becoming a foundational technology for a lot of the startups around the world, right? In Europe, in Southeast Asia, and also U.S.
4: No one country can undergo, even the States or China, can undergo everything by itself. So, and then we see that it hinders innovation, right? So as global innovation advance, partnerships definitely always important and one of the key issues to impact innovation. So I believe China, as one of the key stakeholder of global, definitely as global innovation continues, China will definitely advance and bring in its power towards global innovation.
0: During the forum, our Yu Bo-kun sat down with Samaila Zubairu, President and CEO of Africa Finance Corporation, to discuss the potential and future direction of China-Africa cooperation.
5: So I want to touch on China-Africa cooperation overall. What do you think would be the future for bilateral economic cooperation, especially after launch of the zero tariff policy earlier this year?
6: So again, another very important opportunity. You know, today, Africa has 1.5 billion people.

0: 22.5 billion people in 24 years. You know, I think that the cooperation between Africa and China has to go, you know, from just building infrastructure to building competitive economies. You know, and I think that the combination of the vast resource base in Africa with China's clearly demonstrable industrial scale, you know, is something that we can combine together to build future economies. You know, the premier yesterday talked about opportunity 2.0, you know, and for me that is Africa's opportunity as well as opportunity for the rest of the world. I think that we can take advantage of the low-cost technologies that exist here and the fact that there is so much innovation happening here that can be deployed on the continent. And I'm actually, I would say, encouraged by conversations I've been having. You know, I've been having conversations with Chinese businesses seeking to grow into Africa. And a lot of them are thinking about having, you know, processing done in Africa. You know, Africa has some of the largest, you know, resources. You know, you talk about bauxite, talk about lithium, talk about gold, you know, vast resources. And we are the market. So if you consider the fact that we are the fastest urbanizing region in the world.
1: And on the sidelines of the forum, World Economic Forum Managing Director Sadia Zahidi told my colleague Michael Wang, the chief economist, remained bullish on China's innovation-driven transition despite mounting global headwinds, while warning that AI productivity gains and economic resilience will take longer to materialize in an era of persistent geopolitical shocks and protectionist pressures.
2: It was said at the chief economist's briefing here at the summer Davos that the global economy right now is surprisingly resilient. And yet, in your chief economist's outlook, looking forward, 9 out of 10 economists believe that economic conditions will worsen. So what do you think are the risks that are really testing that resilience right now?
3: The global economy has been relatively resilient, but if this current uncertainty after uncertainty, shock after shock continues, then the next 12 months could be looking far more complex. 94% are expecting inflation to go up around the world, and that is a combination of what happened in terms of rising tariffs around the world, rising protectionism, rising geoeconomic issues, combined then with the geopolitical conflict. Now, let's see, there are some more positive signs at the current moment. And I think we heard that in the chief economist briefing here as well. There were certainly some people who felt that things were going quite well. And certainly the view from China was that this hasn't been as much of a shock. And I think that's really comes to the theme of this meeting, innovating at scale. The fact that China has already built in so much of that innovation, especially around renewable and green energy, that's, of course, buffered them against that shock around the oil and gas prices.
2: We are seeing, of course, an acceleration of the adoption of AI, yes. But we are not yet seeing, according to the economists, right now an acceleration in productivity. Why do you think is AI-driven productivity lagging right now?
3: Over 90% of the chief economists still believe that adoption of artificial intelligence will absolutely go up over the next 12 months. So we asked them about how quickly we're likely to see productivity gains across about 12 sectors. And back in January, their view was we'll see those gains within 1 to 2 years. Their view today is it's going to take more like 3 to 4 years, with the exception of two sectors, ICT and education, where they're actually expecting things to speed up even and to see some of those returns, productivity gains within potentially a year. So I think it's quite an interesting picture in terms of just the length of time. It doesn't necessarily mean that they won't see those gains.
2: And what about China's economy? Because China's economy was described as going through a transition. So clearly the new industries, they're accelerating fast. Traditional industries, they're slowing down. What's your outlook on China's innovation-driven growth?
3: So I think we see from the chief economist sentiment, at least, they're still very positive on what's happening in China. This is where you can actually see that happening in practice. It is not just a concept, and it's happening in practice because of that medium to long-term thinking, plans that were put in place in some cases decades ago. You're actually starting to see when you get that combination of not just the innovation, the technology, what is happening in the lab, but you actually take that, integrate that into processes, into markets. You bring along the human capital and the skills in a way that actually works.

0: think what everybody has walked away from this meeting thinking, ah, this can be done, and this can be done with some of that long-term thinking.
1: You're watching Global Business. Up next, green homes. As Europe swelters under record heat, we take a look at how Germany is promoting more sustainable housing.
2: Supply chains. 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
1: 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At the 2026 Summer Davos in Dalian, China, leaders converge to shape the future of the world economy. 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We're there to bring you the voices driving global change. 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
2: China has set a 2030 target to build a preliminary low-carbon, safe and efficient new energy system. On Thursday, the country's top economic planner and energy authority unveiled the energy goals for the 15th five-year plan. The blueprint caps total energy production at 5.8 billion tonnes of standard coal equivalent, while coal and oil consumption are set to peak. Non-fossil fuels will account for 25% of the energy mix, and wind and solar installed capacity will exceed 50%, making renewables the dominant power sources. The plan also aims for full self-reliance in key technologies and equipment across the entire energy supply chain. This year's China International Supply Chain Expo opens to the general public visitors on Thursday. At the expo, consulting firm PwC unveiled its latest report on global AI performance, offering a detailed assessment of Chinese enterprises' readiness for artificial intelligence, highlighting both their current competitive advantages and significant room for future growth. Our reporter Zhu Zhu sat down with Hermione Hudson, Chair and CEO of PwC China.
3: PwC has been participating at the China International Supply Chain Expo for several years. So how do you see China's position in the global supply chain?
4: China has a leading position in the supply chain. Our report is an AI performance survey. We've looked at lots of companies across the whole of the world, and we've measured 60 different metrics in our AI fitness index. We've measured things across two different pillars, AI foundations and AI usage. And across that, Chinese companies have come out as top quartile consistently, and particularly China has come out very strongly in terms of the use of public data, unstructured data, and having a really modernized IT infrastructure. So it's been a really positive for Chinese companies.
3: Many companies are now using AI to upgrade their supply chains. What do you think should be their priorities?
4: We see that making sure that you embed AI across the whole of your business, the whole of the business processes, is critical to actually gaining success. Where we're seeing real success with companies is where they are also able to take advantage of the breaking down of industry barriers. We're seeing AI mean that companies in different industry sectors are actually competing with each other. It's also showing us that there's a big difference between what's setting apart the AI leaders and other companies. 20% of the companies that are the leading companies in AI are actually getting more than 75% of the returns. And what this expo does really well is connect people, bring people together. This is connecting upstream with downstream, large organizations with startup organizations. It is really about bringing people together to share ideas, innovate, and drive more growth in businesses of all sizes.
2: 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Our Cao Chufeng took some of them for a spin alongside a very special guest.
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0: 服。
1: This is the land aircraft carrier. It is the world's first car with an aircraft stored in the trunk. In just about 5 minutes, you can separate the aircraft from the vehicle and then take off vertically.
2: Okay, Panda Translation. We can drive near to the bamboo forest and then take the aircraft and fly straight to the freshest bamboo.
1: But I wonder, how far are we from seeing these carrier vehicles become part of everyday life?
2: I'm curious too.
3: You'll shortly see our land aircraft carrier vehicle driving on public roads, while actual flights can be experienced and witnessed at our designated flight camps across the country.
4: That land aircraft carrier was amazing. But what if I want to hike into the mountains for bamboo?
1: I think I know the right product for you.
4: Show me, show me.
1: It feels like someone's helping me walk. How about you?
4: Helping? If this were a bamboo forest, I'd already be carrying lunch home.
1: Well, I'm sure it can do more than just help you forage lunch.
5: It can be deployed in a wide range of real-world scenarios, including fire rescue and industrial materials handling and sports activity.
4: These look cool.
1: Let me try them on.
6: You're calling me pretty.
4: Wait, you speak the Sichuan dialect?
1: No, but these glasses translated it for me. It can translate over 120 languages and dialects in real time.
4: And apparently they can also record videos.
7: You can see the glasses on the subtitles on the display of the glasses. And also you can hear the glasses via the speakers in the glasses.
4: Looks like it's time for me to head back to the virtual world.
1: Already?
4: Don't worry, I'll be back.
1: Well, the next time I'll show you even more technologies that make the world better and bring people closer together.
4: Deal. And next time, we're getting that bamboo.
8: Very cute and informative. Moving on to some other business headlines we are tracking for you this hour. China stocks ended higher this Thursday as tech shares resumed that record-breaking rally, spurred by chip giant Micron's blowout earnings. The ChiNex Index, tracking China's Nasdaq-style board of growth in enterprises, gained 3% to close at an all-time high. Gold, however, fell below $4,000 an ounce, hitting seven-month lows on Wednesday as expectations of tighter Federal Reserve policies outweighed support from the interim US-Iran peace agreements. And the Council of the European Union has formally adopted regulations implementing tariff-related measures under the EU-US trade deal. Under the regulations, the EU will remove remaining customs duties on US industrial goods and grant preferential access for certain US seafood and non-sensitive agricultural products through tariff rate quotas and reduced tariffs. The measures will also ensure the EU can respond swiftly and proportionately when the deal is, or when and if the deal is not respected or its interests are at stake.

0: The European Central Bank says the European Union's economic outlook is still uncertain, adding that it will make future rate decisions partly based on the Middle East conflict's impact on inflation. The comments from the ECB's latest economic bulletin out on Thursday, coming 2 weeks after the central bank raised the bloc's key interest rate by 25 basis points due to rising inflation pressures amid the war on Iran. The ECB said the full implications of the war for medium-term inflation and growth would depend on the intensity and duration of the energy price shock, as well as the scale of its indirect and second-round effects. The ECB said it's not pre-committing to any particular rate path at the moment, and future decisions would also depend on incoming data, as well as monetary policy transmission. Western Europe has been sweltering in a heatwave this week. The high temperatures have claimed dozens of lives and disrupted power supplies and daily life. The UK recorded its hottest June ever as temperatures hit 36.1 degrees Celsius in southern England. For many Britons, the heat is a change from the usual rainy skies. Jeff Moody reports from the seaside town of Clacton-on-Sea in England.
1: Here in the UK, we don't get many very warm days, so when the sun shines, the culture is really make the most of it. But this isn't just warm. This is hot. This is dangerously hot. And the experts say this poses a serious risk, not just to the vulnerable, but to healthy people too. Last year, 1,500 people died of heat-related causes, and that number is expected to rise significantly this year. Hello, guys. What brings you here today?
2: Just come out for the sunshine, really. Have a nice bit of time out.
1: Are you worried about all the warnings that it's dangerous at the moment in the heat?
3: Yeah, probably a little bit, but I just wear sun cream all the time.
4: Got to make the most of it, yeah.
1: The Royal National Lifeboat Institution is warning people to be extra vigilant when they're by the sea and in the water. In the heat waves last month, 18 people lost their lives in drowning accidents. Now, part of the problem is that the difference between the temperature of the land and the temperature of the seawater can stay very, very cold. And when you're going from one extreme to the other, that can shock the body. And for businesses, it's a game of two halves. Some are saying that their restaurants, bars, cafes are packed out as people enjoy the fine weather. But of course, keeping cool, keeping the staff cool, keeping the staff functioning is particularly difficult. Jason and Victoria, how's business been here in this heat?
5: We've actually enjoyed the heat. We're a seaside town, so we rely on hot weather, brings the tourists out to Clacton. And it's been quite challenging, actually, because we've been that busy.
1: But it must be difficult keeping the staff cool. I can't imagine working in a hot kitchen as a chef.
3: Yeah, it is hot. I mean, we've put fans in, we've got aircon, but we've got a charcoal grill, so it does get hot in there.
1: And warnings too about cars. When the temperature reaches almost 40 degrees outside, you can receive significant burns just by touching the dashboard. It's so hot inside, you can almost boil water. Two toddlers died in the last few days in France by being left in a car. And the usual warning, do not leave your pets inside a vehicle. And the temperature of pavements can reach 70 degrees Celsius as the concrete absorbs the solar radiation. So the message is, do not walk your dogs during the day. Well, extreme heat waves are a novelty here in the UK right now, but experts are warning they will become more extreme, more longer lasting and more deadly in the future. So the message is, enjoy them while they last, but stay safe.
0: As summers grow hotter, homeowners across Germany are adapting to a changing climate. Even the traditional alpine chalet is being reimagined with natural shading and sustainable technologies. Residential buildings account for around 12% of Germany's greenhouse gas emissions. Now more homes are installing heat pumps, solar panels and other climate-resilient technologies. Natalie Carney reports.
6: Built from local timber to withstand harsh alpine winters, southern Germany's iconic chalets are now topped with solar panels to cope with longer, hotter summers.
7: As temperatures rise, climate-resilient housing has become a major factor in how Germany adapts to the challenges of climate change. According to Germany's Federal Statistics Bureau, 75 to 85% of new builds here in Germany last year, 2025, incorporated at least one major climate-related technology, such as heat pumps or solar panels.
6: One of those was Jessica Galinski.
8: So this is our Wärmepumpe.
6: With her husband, she insisted that climate solutions were incorporated in the new house they built.
8: We did it because we feel like the climate is getting hotter and we wanted just quality of life. I think we were thinking really long term when we bought this house, and we were willing to spend the money a little bit more upfront and in return be able to save money in the long run, especially with like the craziness of the world right now.
6: Fully electric homes like Jessica's have much less exposure to soaring gas prices than gas heated homes. Heating pumps are up to 3 to 4 times more efficient than traditional electric resistance heaters, helping to keep operating costs competitive. And with Germany's state-owned development bank providing subsidies of up to 70% towards heat pumps, they're gaining popularity fast, keeping companies specialized in sustainable construction, such as Greengineers.
4: Herzlich willkommen bei den Greengineers.
6: Very busy.
9: If we focus on cooling, we see huge advantages for single-family homes, specifically those where the roof area is well suited for a photovoltaic system. The reason is that when the sun is out and solar gain is at its peak, we have exactly enough electricity to run a cooling system. In many buildings, cooling in the summer can be perfectly powered by electricity from the PV system. These savings usually fall in a double-digit

0: percentage.
1: Erfahrungen im zweistelligen Prozentbereich.
2: Solar installations in Germany are growing by around 15 to 20% a year, with millions of households now generating their own power from rooftop panels. Green roofs, shading systems, and other cooling technologies are also becoming increasingly common as residents adapt to hotter summers and rising energy costs without having to sacrifice traditional design. Natalie Carney, CGTN, Munich.
3: As extreme weather grows more frequent, one question looms. Is this the new normal? Meteorologist Jacqueline Whittle has been following this. Let's take a look.
4: Well, this is it, right? We're always talking about this is so out of normal. This is not normal. It is actually the new normal. Sadly, we are going to see these prolonged, ridging jet stream patterns like what we're seeing with this. We're calling it an omega block because the upper level winds, the jet stream, is taking on that omega Greek symbol sign. And what that means is it's parked for days on end and impacting people like folks predominantly in France, who has been really hit the hardest. I mean, some of these numbers are astounding, with temperatures reaching 44.3 degrees Celsius at one point this week. Bordeaux, France, which is no stranger to heat, but certainly not this early in the season, 41.9 degrees is what they reached on Monday in Bordeaux. And then the following day, 42.1. I mean, these are even in July, in the peak heating time of year for Europe. This is way above seasonal. So relief is coming. But yeah, it's definitely an anomalous year for sure. Everybody thinking the same thing. And sadly, so many people have lost their lives trying to take refuge from the heat in, you know, local creeks and streams, and just an awful outcome. It reminds me actually of an event we had in 2021 here in Canada, where we had 619 fatalities due to many of the same reasons that we're seeing in Europe. You know, not a lot of air conditioning units in parts of Vancouver that particular time. Now, that's been 5 years from now. Maybe more have been installed. But sadly, like I said, this is that new normal. What we are looking at is some relief Friday and Saturday, getting still hot into the mid-30s. And then finally, better relief coming into the weekend and into the long range, which should take us back down to seasonal, still by no means cool, but upper 20s. But also looking for some rain and some cloud to give folks some relief.
3: Hope you're keeping cool wherever you are. That is it for this edition of Global Business. I'm Lincoln Humphries in Beijing. You've been wonderful company. We'll see you next time. Goodbye for now.

0: Hello and welcome to the first episode of our special roundtable discussion, the CPC at 105, Leading Through Change on CGTN. I'm Wang Guan. This year marks the 105th anniversary of the founding of the Communist Party of China. We explore all these questions with our four distinguished member of panelists. Today we are very happy to be joined by Professor Roland Bohr, high-level international expert of China's International Expert Bureau, also professor at Renmin University, Xia Lu, Deputy Dean of the School of Marxism Studies at Xinjiang University. We have Zun Ahmed Han, Research Fellow at the Center for China and Globalization. Yi Yingnan is Research Fellow at the Chongyang Institute for Financial Studies at Renmin University. It's so good to have all of you. Now, Professor Bohr, let me start with you. 105 years. What comes to mind when you think about, when you reflect on the extraordinary journey that the CPC has gone through in taking China to where it is, but also now increasingly so in leading the world?
1: It's a profound continuity, but what is clear through all the changing circumstances through a period of time towards the end of the century of humiliation to the establishment of the new China in 1949, when China was one of the poorest countries in the world, and through different periods since that time, what is notable is that the CPC has never lost sight of its goal. It's never lost sight of its goal. So many parties diverge, they begin in a certain way, they lose their way, they dissolve. We have many, many examples we can learn from. But the CPC has never actually lost that particular focus. And I think the second part is the process of self-renewal, facing challenges and risks and examining itself, undergoing a process of thorough reform from the grassroots to top leadership in order to rectify what's going on at the time and maintain that vision, that long-term goal.
0: Very good. Now, Professor Xia Lu, what do you think is the most unique element of the CPC standing strong, staying relevant at 105 years old?
2: Well, I think this is a very good question. Actually, recently, I would like to share with you one of my recently ongoing project. I actually developed a research project with the title of Governing by Learning. The CPC actually is always learning, is always kind of absorbing new information, and is always kind of finding a new way, finding a new approach to tackle the new challenge, the upgrade challenge. So they are very sensitive. The CPC is not only the leader, but also the ordinary rank and file cadres and even the ordinary party members. They are sensitive to the situation. They are sensitive to what is going on outside of the world and in China. So they are always learning, not only learning the theories, but also learning the way to solve the problem, always learning the way to think, always learning, you know, the way to make people, you know, live in a more comfortable way and a more prosperous way. So I think governing by learning, and also this is a very good way to keep the CPC in a competitive kind of way, position.
0: Yeah, I mean, if you think about it from a revolutionary party, coming to power, to staying in power over the course of 105 years, it has been the governing party for, last time I counted, for as long as 77 years, longer than major parties around the world. If you think about the People's Action Party of Singapore, much longer than the Republicans or the Democrats in the U.S. Mm. So the CPC is one of the longest continuously governing parties anywhere in the world. Mr. Yi, what do you make of the secret formula, if you will, of the CPC staying in power continuously for 77 years?
3: Well, I think the most important thing is to have a relatively stable and constant core mission, which is to make the Chinese people happy and to seek the rejuvenation of our country again. Okay, and that core mission, as said by previous guests, for some organizations in the world, some of the core missions might get modeled by tactics over decades. But in the end, we see that for CPC, the core mission actually remains the same. But what has evolved

0: the specific measures that we took, that CPC took to make that Accord mission accomplished. For example, in the 1920s, we have the focus was to get the revolutionary survival. Okay, we have to win the revolution. And then we come to the 1950s, and we see that we need to make our country industrialized. Okay? And then we come to the 1980s, that's the reform and opening up. And the mission changed, and for now, that is, we want to build a strong, great, a socialist country by 2035. Okay. So the mission, the specific tactics change, evolves, actually, but the core mission remains the same. And I think that's why we have this, the CPC can remain remain quite a vibrant organization among all organizations in the world.
1: If you think about the organization of the CPC, it's not like a black box, as some Western scholars or commentators used to put it, right? It has its own organizational structure, very sophisticated, very elaborate one. It has its organizational department at the center, publicity department. It has its institutions, as well as other lesser-known institutions, such as group study sessions, consultative sessions with celebrities and influencers and media personnel, for example, of which I was very pleased to be part of occasionally. Roland, how would you explain the institutional design of the CPC, which is not a black box?
2: It's not a black box at all. I mean, the abstract term that goes back to 1905 is democratic centralism. But what does that mean? So you have thorough democratic processes. Everyone in the party from the grassroots up is expected to express their opinion on a particular issue for debate. But once the decision is made, after much consultation, everyone follows. It's a unified party. It needs to be a unified party for that to happen. Now, people from, say, Western countries, they hear that, say, democracy, centralism. You can't have both. You've got to have one or the other. And I think it's very, very important for foreigners, especially in Western countries, to understand this relationship, that the centralisation or central leadership of the party is strengthened through the democratic process. And the democratic process is strengthened through the central part of it, so democratic centralism. And this applies also to countrywide governance. That's the core issue, and foreigners have to understand that to come to an understanding of the principle in which, in how the CPC operates.
1: It's not a black or white issue. I mean, Chinese, the genius of the Chinese institutional design is perhaps that it can put a lot of things together, this eclectic approach.
2: That's right.
1: Eclectic approach.
2: Absolutely, it is. It is. As another aspect to this that I also find very, very important, it's an ancient value that goes a long way back. It's appointing people on the basis of merit or merit and competence.
1: Meritocracy.
2: Well, that's one way of putting it, yeah. And that's very, very interesting, because if you look at political parties in other countries, this is usually in terms of your ideological and political orientation. Now, of course, at the CPC, it's important. Its core thing, of course, is to commit to the party's mission and agenda. But your capacities, your skills, your experiences are the fundamental reasons for being appointed to a post right through from the grassroots upwards. Competence, experience, and so on. So if you're actually good at what you do, then you will find yourself in another position with more responsibility. And that, when it works well, means that you have a very efficient and competent structure in the party that continues to renew itself generation after generation.
1: Professor Xialu, what do you think are the institutional design aspect of things that enabled CPC to be what it is today?
3: It's a very good question. Well, let's talk about a few figures, before we get into that question. We know that by the end of 2024, the entire members of the CPC already surpassed 100 million, right? So I always ask my students or all of my audiences, can you, let's say, imagine how to govern a kind of a political or polity with more than 100 million? And can we know how many countries in this world has population larger than or more than 100 million? million. There are only 16 countries in this world with the population larger than 100 million. And see how did they or how have

0: However, they, you know, manage their society. We can see the part of the secret of the CPC in terms of the institutional designing or institutional, let's say, the operation. I always treat the CPC as one organic unity. Kind of there has to be a kind of a living thing in the party. So it is a living thing. It is a kind of a organic unity with the life, with the purpose, and it has to be, you know, keeping healthy. It has to be keeping, you know, dynamic. It has to be. Keeping, you know, energetic. So how to do to keep this situation in always moving way, always kind of dynamic way, in terms of the thought is learning, in terms of the operation is always doing things, always practicing things. So governing by learning, not only learning the new situation, the outside world, the new learning the, you know, the Western advanced technology, and even the, you know, all the aspect of the human civilization, but also learning from the people, learning from your own daily, you know, way of doing things, way of doing the business, way of doing the governance. So I mean, you know, under the structure of the organizational department or the department of organization, there are a lot of training schools or the, you know, the so-called party schools in CPC in China, not only in the central party school, but also provincial party school. And even one university has a party school, like in Renda. In Renda, we have a professional, established party school. And that party school is not always for the cadres, but also for the students who are applying to become the party member. Not only telling you the theories, the histories, but also telling you the China situation and the world situation. So in my opinion, this organization, this institutional design is always keeping it as a organic unity, moving and thinking. That's the secret, yes.
1: Well, organic unity. Now, Zun, as an expat living and working in China, how do you see the organizational aspect of the CPC, how it functions, how it's including as many aspects now as possible, you know, in building this community of the future?
2: So, I mean, the fact that China can really look at the country in a way that there is no end to what we can achieve, first of all, and there is no issue that cannot be understood, dissected, studied, and then hence, you know, with practice corrected. I think this is something truly unique. Think about this, you know, the kind of economic growth that China experienced over decades was phenomenal, historic. I mean, there is no such precedent in human history. But still, the almost 100 million people that remained below the poverty line was an issue to be addressed. And it was recognized that overall macroeconomic reform, which uplifted almost 700 million people out of poverty, is not enough. So what do? We dispatch millions of people to those areas, live with them, identify. We engage the local communities who will, in the end, determine who is below the poverty line and who is not. So people in those communities are part of that process. It's truly democratic because they're helping identify not just the issues, but who really deserves to be in the list of people that are getting subsidies. So the degree to which the party is engaging people is something truly extraordinary. And I feel, like you said, yeah, it's not a black box at all.
1: You know, when the congressmen make calls or knock at the doors to get votes, and then when they're elected, they occasionally, of course, hear feedbacks and do some stuff for their constituents. It's called of the people, by the people, and for the people. But they can never conceive a scenario where in the Chinese countryside, the vast Chinese countryside, the 34 provinces and municipalities and regions of China, such things are happening on a daily basis. Now, Mr. Yi, do you see new global phenomena where thinkers and scholars around the world are taking another look, are rethinking what the CPC is all about, given the failures and the inefficiencies, the chaos of Western democracies?
3: Yes, I see a lot of think tankers from United States or Europe or global South countries even. And they're saying that they used to believe that the informational communication channel between different layers of the government, for example, the top and the provincial and municipal and the village level, they used to think that this informational channel is unidimensional, it's unidirectional. It's like a simple command economy. Basically, the central government just tell the provincial and the municipal government what to do in terms of economic development, and the lower level government just carry out their plan without questions. And now they're rethinking about this communication model within the CPC, because it appears that the communication is bilateral. Okay, so first, for example, during the planning stage, the central government may have some idea about how to develop the economy further, but that's a pretty broad strokes. They might come up with draft some outlines, and of course there will be redrafting again, that kind of thing, and they submit the report to the National Congress and for approval, which give that outline legal authority, that kind of thing. And then, but the central government don't micromanage how this outline is implemented in the provincial level. So I'll give you one example. For the 14th five-year plan, well, actually the outline says that we need to cut the carbon emission by 18%. But the outline really doesn't say how we're going to do it. And then we see that different provinces in China, they went to different directions. For example, some provinces might focus on renewable energies, and others might do some carbon trading or industrial upgrading. These are all acceptable choices. And the center really don't say, no, you can't do that, you can't do that. Okay, these are all within the unified framework, and that works at all. That works pretty well. Okay, and I think that's the stuff that strikes the, I would say, Western and other country think tanks the most.
4: Each day, there are millions of stories. Each one can open new perspectives, new possibilities. Wherever you look, we are there. 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We put the pieces together to find what really matters to you. 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Our reporters are at home across the globe. From our headquarters in Beijing and production centers in Washington, Nairobi, and London. 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CGTN. See the difference.

0: You know, one key question is a selection of talents, right? How do you make sure that people get promoted based on merits, Roland? The word that you keep coming back to that I can't agree more. So, because by Western stereotypes, if you're an authoritarian government, you know, it nurtures cronyism, red tape, and inefficiencies. China is, you know, I wouldn't say fully resolving those issues or have resolved those issues, but are very proactively coping with resolving all those issues by having, you know, a meritocracy-based system, examination-based system in place, which is very, of course, more elaborate and complicated than just exams. Tell us a bit about that system of selecting talents to work for the government.
1: Maybe there's two aspects. Can I begin with a quotation from the Manifesto of the Communist Party? There's a famous sentence that Marx and Engels write. They will say, what's the future society look like? And they use the German term, it's an association, it's translated as Lernkultur. And where they say, the free development of each is the foundation for the free development of all. So what you actually have there is the relationship between each individual and everyone together. And the point is that you will not flourish or fully develop if you just follow your own path, your individual desires and so on. You will actually only flourish fully when you go through the larger body, the society, the collective, the party. So that's an abstract form of this sort of thing. So the key issue here is how do you align or encourage or foster each party member's and even redirect each party member's idea of how their life might unfold. Some people call it a sort of career. I don't like that term so much. And how do you identify particular talents in order to foster that full flourishing of the individual within that particular context? There's another aspect to this, and last year was returning to the 8-point regulation and its spirit, party building, after its initial promulgation in 2013. And to my mind, anyway, it's a very, very interesting one. So you have the 8-point regulation, very, very basic ones, you know, not too much red tape, all this sort of not publishing too much stuff, living a simple life. But what does the spirit mean? So you have very strict regulations as to acceptable behaviour. But what does the spirit mean? From my perspective, it means fostering a positive work ethic, fostering, if you want to call it, your morality, your ethics, your communist ethics, so that people actually are, in that particular context, developing further, constantly considering themselves in light of the whole and actually developing and improving themselves. And that's the key. Within the party, there's always a process of getting people to self-improve and engage with others as they do that self-improvement.
0: Very good. Now, Professor Xia Lu, how do you see meritocracy working within the Communist Party of China's system to promote those who knows the best, are more capable, and are more keen on serving the people?
2: Well, first of all, I would like to say that meritocracy or even other kind of place with endocracy might not be the very good word to describe a Chinese political system, because although I studied political science for more than the 10 years from undergraduate, master, and PhD, I still think that to use one single word for example, democracy, authoritarian, or autocracy, or even meritocracy or even any other currency to describe one political system that will govern and that will serve 1.4 billion people is not a wise way to describe the political system. So I think, of course, we can use meritocracy to describe one aspect of China's political system in terms of choosing and selecting cadres and training cadres. Still, I think people always say that there is no voting or there wouldn't consider voting in China, but I would like to say no. Well, even when you want to promote one deputy dean in a university, for example, in Renda, each and every school, they would like to promote one deputy dean who is in charge of the student affair. There must be some kind of voting. There must be some kind of voting. Although this kind of voting is not like what we see in the television, that kind of campaign, still there are voting. There are this kind of election. There are consideration of whether you are popular, whether you are accepted by, you know, most of the people. That's one thing. The other thing is that we do not only consider voting. We do not only consider one single aspect in terms of election. We consider what you have done in your past, what you have done in different positions. So that is why before promotion, one, you know, cadre should be, you know, practiced in different position in one level. That's the, you know, regulation, inner party regulation, to see how should we promote cadres and train cadres. And it's a more pragmatic way to train, to promote cadre, rather than only see how many votes you can get and how popular you are into television, what kind of a speech you can get. So the CPC actually is the training problem solver rather than, you know, speech maker, you know.
0: Yeah. Zun, do you see the world having more interest towards the Chinese CPC system, whereby, you know, due to the limitations of electoral cycles in the West, you know, failed promises and overpromises, people increasingly looked to China for answers?
3: So let's take an example. How many developed countries are facing homelessness and poverty? What is the mandate? What is the responsibility of those local governments? Of those policymakers who are very active when they want the votes of the people, but what is their role and what is their responsibility when it comes to solving this issue? Well, in many of those countries, they don't see it as a government issue to solve. But when it comes to a vast majority of developing countries, we do see poverty as affecting the entire economy. We do see this model of giving aid versus providing opportunity.

0: opportunities for trade value creation infrastructure as one that has failed our people, our systems, our potential. And what China has done is it has created value. It has created value by showing that not only can we, you know, have the first phase of reform and opening up and again build cities like Shanghai, like Shenzhen, which are world-class, but we are also constantly looking for room for improvement of those cities, of counties, of villages. The idea, for instance, of rural revitalization is something so... It's so logical, but at the same time, it is so somehow revolutionary for countries that have vast rural populations. 60% of the people are in rural areas, but there is no dynamism there. How do you bring dynamism, the ability to create in those communities so that they become assets to the economy? So that, I mean, they also have a sense of confidence. So what the CPC is essentially doing is looking for issues that exist, being and looking for logical solutions that are, again, very localized solutions. And that is becoming, you know, an example, really, like developing countries.
1: Great examples indeed. And with that, we come to the end of the first episode of our roundtable, the CPC at 105, Leading Through Change. Thank you so much for tuning in, and many thanks to our distinguished guests. I'm Mong Wen in Beijing. Bye and take care.

0: Live from London, this is The World Today.
1: Hello, I'm Jamie Owen. Welcome to the programme, our top stories. Thousands of people are feared dead in Venezuela as earthquakes reduce homes to rubble. These are the pictures from the capital, Caracas, as rescuers desperately search for any survivors still buried. Countries across the world send humanitarian aid.

0: aid and rescue teams. China says it'll do all it can to help. And millions of Europeans grapple with unprecedented temperatures, with records broken in France, Spain, and the UK. Thousands of people are feared dead in Venezuela after two earthquakes struck the country's coast. People ran into the streets searching for a place of safety as the tremors sent buildings crashing to earth, trapping people beneath. Rescue teams are racing to reach survivors, with the death toll expected to climb considerably as the country comes to terms with the extent of the destruction. The first 7.2 magnitude quake was near the town of San Felipe, about 160 kilometers west of the capital, Caracas. It happened at just after 6 p.m. local time. That's 2200 hours GMT. The second larger earthquake, with a magnitude of 7.5, hit 39 seconds later, close to the nearby town of Yumare. The tremors were felt as far away as the Colombian capital, Bogota, more than 1,000 kilometers away. Our correspondent Pablo Gutierrez reports.
1: Rescue crews worked through the night, searching through the rubble of collapsed buildings for survivors. It came after two powerful earthquakes brought down homes, apartment blocks, and public buildings across Caracas and the nearby state of La Guaira.
2: Somehow I managed to get dressed. When I looked around, I saw that all the walls were cracked. When we opened the door outside, there was a cloud of dust. It looked like something out of a horror movie. We had to climb over piles of rubble to get out. There was a woman carrying a baby out. We were all trying to escape. But from that building, I've only seen one family that made it out.
3: I was lying down when everything started shaking. Then it felt like a massive movement and noise. I'm shocked. Look around. Everyone here is scared. No one wants to go back inside their homes.
1: A video from inside a shopping mall captured people rushing toward exits as debris fell from the ceiling.
4: 5 seconds later, maybe 10 seconds later at most, the earthquake greatly increased in magnitude, and it was all very terrifying. I'd never experienced anything like that before.
1: Authorities have declared a state of emergency. Hospitals are treating hundreds of injured people while aftershocks continue across the region.
5: We have been reviewing the first tasks with a central and essential objective: to save lives. The work of the authorities, of the emergency services, of civil protection, is to rescue the people trapped in the collapsed buildings and homes.
1: Officials say La Guaira has suffered the worst damage, with dozens of buildings destroyed. Rescue teams from several countries are heading to Venezuela as international assistance begins to arrive. Caracas' main airport has also been badly damaged, while power and internet blackouts are complicating rescue efforts. Authorities are warning the death toll is expected to rise as emergency and rescue teams try to get to areas difficult to reach. Pablo Gutierrez, CGTN.
0: China has said it'll do whatever it can to help Venezuela in the wake of these two earthquakes.
6: China is closely monitoring developments regarding the earthquake in Venezuela and is maintaining close contact with the Chinese embassy. As of now, there have been no reports of Chinese nationals being injured or killed. In the next phase, China is willing to provide what help it can in an appropriate manner.
0: The United States has also promised support, with President Trump saying the U.S. will be there for our new and great friends. Our correspondent Alistair D'Souza is in Washington. Alistair, Mr. Trump immediately offering support. What else has he said and his officials?
7: Yeah, U.S. Secretary of State Marco Rubio in the Gulf right now telling reporters in Bahrain that the U.S. response will be, quote, big, it will be fast, it will be effective. Rubio saying that the U.S. Defense Department would play a big logistical role. President Trump posting on social media saying the U.S. stands ready, willing and able to help. The president saying that he had instructed all government agencies to prepare to move quickly, as he called Venezuela's people new and great friends now, the U.S. State Department saying the U.S. has already mobilized a disaster assistance team and task force to help with a whole host of things, rescue, medical supplies and humanitarian resources as well. Now, all of this happening so swiftly, of course, after the Trump administration's warmer ties with Venezuela, it shows the diplomatic realignment between the Trump administration and the Venezuelan interim government. Remember, the military intervened. The intervention by the U.S. earlier this year saw Venezuela's then President Nicolas Maduro removed, bringing that reset now we see in relations between the U.S. and Venezuela's interim leader, Delcy Rodriguez. Now, in a video message posted on X Thursday morning, Rodriguez thanking President Trump and the administration in the United States, providing what she called, quote, support and solidarity.
0: Understandably, a massive international humanitarian effort, several European countries also offering assistance. What has been offered?
7: Yeah, so France is set to send a search and rescue specialist to Venezuela. Spain's defense ministry saying that it's got personnel from Spain's military emergency unit ready to assist. This team uses search dogs, cameras and geophones in order to get to survivors as quickly as possible. Now, between France and Spain, we're looking at over 100 people ready to head to Venezuela. From Italy, help is coming from its Air Force along with its crisis unit. Now, with a sizable Italian population living in Venezuela, Italy is also assessing if it's any of its citizens are okay. Now, meanwhile, back in Italy, assistance has been provided to Italian relatives with loved ones who might be in Venezuela as well. Now, Germany also getting ready to deploy transport aircraft to help with aid efforts. The UK and the Netherlands also joining a long list of European nations offering assistance. Now, the U.S. government agency that monitors earthquakes saying that there's a big aftershock expected, possibly at the magnitude of around 6 that's expected in the week following the quake. So rescue teams bracing for further damage here.
0: Alistair, thank you. Our correspondent Alistair D'Souza in Washington. Let's talk next to Amy Gilligan, a seismologist at the University of Aberdeen. Amy, welcome. Why have these two earthquakes been so damaging? Is it their depth or their shallowness, their location, or what?
8: A combination of all of these things. They're very powerful earthquakes, over magnitude 7, which means a lot of energy has been released. But they're also very shallow. So the magnitude 7.5, the depth of that has been estimated to only be 10 kilometres. And so that means that energy is getting released close to the surface and means that it can cause lots of destruction. It obviously depends also on where you are in relation to population centres. A same magnitude earthquake somewhere where there's very remotely populated wouldn't have the same impact. So it's a combination of its location in terms of where people live and the depth and just the power of the energy that's being released from this size of earthquake.
0: These two earthquakes are 39 seconds apart. How unusual is it to see two earthquakes of this size almost back to back?
8: Yeah, it's a very unusual thing. It's what we call a doublet, which means it's two earthquakes of a similar magnitude where they occur quite close in time and in space. And it probably means that they are interacting, the faults inside of the Earth are interacting with one another. So probably the earlier one, we can describe that as a foreshock, that then the stresses inside of the Earth are causing the 7.5 to have happened. And so they're probably related to one another. So it's quite unusual, although in Venezuela there was a doublet of a magnitude 6.2 and a 6.3 occurring in September last year, so it's not unknown. And as we saw in Turkey a few years ago, we can get other magnitude 7 earthquakes occurring quite close after each other as well. So it's unusual, and it's obviously particularly devastating to have two such large earthquakes occurring so close together.
0: What is happening beneath the Earth's surface to produce two earthquakes like this?

0: So just moving side by side, the stresses will build up over time, and suddenly they will get the stresses will be so big that they will slip. And so when one fault has slipped, that might then mean that the stresses on another fault are so big that that also causes that to slip and move. So we can tell that this earthquake was one of those kind of fault movements where they're moving side by side.
1: Amy, I don't know if you could hear our correspondent Alistair de Souza talking about the US Geological Survey suggesting there is this very high probability now of at least one magnitude 5 aftershock within the coming week. Is that always a given? Does that always happen?
0: Yeah, it's a very likely thing. We after earthquakes happen, we expect to see aftershocks. And with an earthquake this big, we would expect to see a magnitude 5. I think the USGS are estimating there's maybe a 25% probability of a magnitude 6 and over a 80% probability of a magnitude 5 and smaller earthquakes that might happen. And obviously for the people living in Venezuela, who are already dealing with the damage that have been caused by this earthquake, that's going to be something they need to bear in mind or be mindful of in the coming days and weeks.
1: These earthquakes happened along the boundary between the Caribbean and South American tectonic plates. Can you explain to us why this region is particularly prone to powerful earthquakes?
0: So globally, we mainly see earthquakes happening on tectonic plate boundaries. And as you said, this is where we've got the Caribbean plate moving alongside the South American plate. So here we see the Caribbean plate moving eastward relative to the South American plate at about 20 millimetres per year. And it's that movement over time that's going to cause the stresses to build up and mean that there are big earthquakes. So this is one of the biggest that we've seen in Venezuela for a long time. It's probably the most devastating, perhaps since the one in 1967, which was a magnitude 6.5. And there haven't been that many of this size of earthquakes in Venezuela when we've had instrumental records. However, it's not unknown, and because it is on that plate boundary, we would expect there to be large earthquakes like we have seen, but rarely. It's something that we do expect because of that closeness to a tectonic plate boundary here.
1: I wonder, can any human endeavour ever have prepared for anything like this in terms of building better, building more resilient buildings, or is this just so enormous there's nothing that could have been done?
0: So we can't predict earthquakes. We don't know when they're going to happen. Steps, like you say, building buildings that are able to withstand certain amounts of shaking is something that governments can mandate globally. Making sure you've got the infrastructure in place for populations when an earthquake does happen. So things like making sure you have emergency response systems in place, adequate hospital, water and emergency preparedness facilities, and also people knowing what to do in the event of an earthquake. So earthquake drills are something that happen around the world, a bit like fire drills, so that people know what to do when an earthquake happens. And so that preparedness is something we can try and do, as well as making sure we've got buildings that are, as to the best as we can, try and withstand some of the shaking that occurs when a big earthquake happens.
1: Amy, good to talk to you, and thank you so much for your time and coming on the programme. Amy Gilligan, the seismologist from the University of Aberdeen. You're watching CGTN. Still ahead, Too Hot to Handle, how outdoor workers in Spain are coping with the record-breaking temperatures.
2: Ever wondered what's the difference between a bear and a bull market? Where are the cash cows? And who are the lame ducks? And what exactly are black swans? Grey rhinos? And unicorn companies? 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

0: Everything is a business story. Hello, welcome back. A reminder of our top stories. Thousands of people are feared dead in Venezuela as two earthquakes reduce homes to rubble. Countries across the world send humanitarian aid and rescue teams. China says it'll do all it can to help. Ukraine says its long-range drones have hit an oil depot and two oil refineries deep inside Russia, sparking massive fires. These attacks come after a Ukrainian drone hit an apartment block in the Russian-controlled city of Khalivka in the Donetsk region, killing three people. Israel is denying claims that it's withdrawn troops from southern Lebanon. A United States official said Israel had pulled back from part of a buffer zone as a goodwill gesture during talks with Lebanon. But Israeli officials said their forces remain in place. Lebanese officials also disputed America's claim. Taiwan is bracing for more flooding as Typhoon Mikala dumps heavy rain across the island in Taipei. Flood water left cars half submerged while schools and offices closed in the south. More than 200 people are being moved to safety in eastern Taiwan over fears that a natural dam could burst. The forecasters are warning of more heavy rain. And severe weather is also taking a deadly toll in India. At least one person was killed, four others missing, after flash floods tore through parts of Arunachal Pradesh. This footage shows fast-moving water carrying mud and debris through communities, damaging homes, uprooting trees, and leaving cars stranded. China's Foreign Minister Wang Yi has held talks with Austria's visiting Foreign Minister Beata Meinl-Reisinger in Beijing. Wang congratulated Austria on becoming a non-permanent member of the United Nations Security Council and said he hopes Vienna can continue to play a constructive role in fostering China-EU relations. The Austrian Foreign Minister pledged to deepen cooperation in trade, investment and green development with Beijing. Well, trade ties between the two countries are growing, with China becoming Austria's third largest trading partner. Our correspondent Johannes Pleschberger met the CEO of one Austrian company making a significant impact in China.
1: Creating bricks and lining mixes that can withstand temperatures of up to 1200 degrees Celsius, RHI Magnesita is a global leader in refractories used in industrial furnaces. Over the last decade, the Austrian company has moved a large part of its production to China to improve efficiency.
2: I have to say that on the manufacturing side, the Chinese plants are the best in the world. They're managed the best, they're the cleanest, they're the safest, they're the most productive ones, and then they are also the ones with the lowest cost. The competence of our Chinese production team, with more than 2,000 people in China producing, is just outstanding. They are super eager to learn. They improve month by month by month. They always beat their forecasts, and they have an ambition style that is really absolutely intoxicating.
1: While CEO Stefan Borgas praises his company's decision to establish around 40% of its mining and production activities in China, he says selling products on the Chinese market comes with challenges.
2: On the sales side, Chinese market is superbly difficult. The Chinese market is characterized by turbo competition. Whatever you do today, you have a competitor who does this better than you tomorrow. So you have to stay on your feet. You have to really stay active. And if you're not, then you cannot grow.
1: The competitiveness of Chinese industry is also evident in trade relations. Last year, Austria's trading landscape shifted significantly, with China overtaking the United States to become the Alpine Republic's third largest trading partner. While Austrian exports, led largely by machinery and industrial equipment, fell by around 4%, imports from China jumped by more than 13%. Much of that growth was driven by strong demand for Chinese electric and hybrid vehicles. But it is not only green mobility that promises major growth. Borgas sees potential for Sino-European cooperation across all sectors.
2: If you're an industrial company, you cannot ignore China. China for sure does not ignore you. China is 50% of the world market, pretty much in every industry. I can only invite all Austrian companies that have a global business, go there, create some partnerships. The people are incredibly open. The Chinese mentality is super inviting. The food is fantastic.
1: Last year, the refractories producer struggled with weak industrial demand and a surge in Chinese exports. Profit fell by a third compared with the previous year. By leveraging the efficiency of its Chinese operations, the company hopes to reverse that trend. Johannes Bleschberger, CGTN, Vienna.
0: China's Premier Li Qiang has been holding talks with Bangladeshi Prime Minister Tariq Rahman in Beijing, with the visiting leader emphasizing Dhaka's move away from traditional financial aid in favor of investment cooperation and closer ties with China. Li called for expanded cooperation in infrastructure, clean energy and artificial intelligence. Europe is bracing for another day of extreme heat, with weather warnings in place across the UK, France and Italy. France recorded its hottest night on record, while the UK experienced its warmest June night ever. And in Spain, officials there have linked at least 212 deaths between Sunday and Wednesday to this heat wave. Well, the heat wave is particularly challenging for outdoor workers under pressure to stay at work despite the deadly temperatures. Our correspondent Ken Brown reports now from Madrid.
3: Madrid is simmering under the relentless Omega heat wave. Just surviving these 40-degree temperatures is a challenge. Imagine having to work outside through them. But it's busy season and there's no let-up for Andrés and José. I asked them how they handle the heat.
4: José, ¿cómo se cuenta el sol trabajando?
5: Muy mal. Muy mal, hay
4: difficult.
5: Que aguantar esta tormenta porque es una tormenta de fuego y hay que aguantarla como
4: se pueda. This is a firestorm and you have to survive it however you can. ¿Y cómo se hace?
5: Agua, mucha agua.
4: Lots of water.
5: Mucha agüita y si se puede, de vez en cuando tropezamos y nos caemos.
4: And when you can, they trip and fall into the pool, that's a help. También empezáis más temprano, ¿verdad?
5: Sí, más temprano para hacer
4: start earlier, they do an intensive day of work and they finish before 4 o'clock or even earlier to get out of that really hot period of the sun.
3: Officially, Spain's indoor workspaces cannot exceed 27 degrees Celsius, but outdoor work has no such official limit. So how hot is too hot? Under labor laws, employers should suspend outdoor activities like construction, agriculture and street sweeping whenever Spain's National Weather Agency, AMET, issues an orange or red heat alert. But for small freelance teams, the pressure is on to get the job done.
4: Definitely one of the most fun ways to cool off this summer. And Spain's water parks and swimming pools are going to be packed this year, for those who are lucky enough at least. But experts are increasingly worried about the potentially devastating consequences of El Super Niño.
6: That's when the ocean temperature in the equatorial Pacific reaches 1.5% above its normal average temperature. With a Super Niño, it can cause even more intense heat waves, droughts, wildfires, torrential rain, and flooding.
3: The current heat wave is expected to end on Saturday, but with global warming and Super Niño teaming up, experts warn that the worst may be yet to come. Ken Brown, CGTN, Madrid.
0: The headlines again. Thousands of people are feared dead in Venezuela as two earthquakes reduce homes to rubble. These are the pictures from the capital Caracas as rescuers desperately search for any survivors still buried. Countries across the world send humanitarian aid and rescue teams, and China says it'll do all it can to help. One other story for you. Millions of Europeans grapple with unprecedented temperatures, with records broken in France, Spain, and the United Kingdom. And that is the world today. Thank you for watching. There's more news on CGTN Europe's channel on the Telegram app, or scan this QR code on your screen to get stories and updates sent direct to your phone. We're back with more news at the top of this hour. Coming up next, it's World Insight. For now, from all of the team in London, it's goodbye.

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In a world in turmoil, it's easy to lose orientation. But when the storms come, we have to see the possibilities, reinvent, find new opportunities, discover a path forward. CGTN. See the difference.

0: They are so inextricably entangled that each of their very survival as a country depends on a degree of cooperation with the other.
1: China, in every cross industry, is finding different ways to really accelerate.

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1: Hello and welcome to World Insight with me, Tian Wei. I'm Yin Dalian at the 2026 Summer Davos. The forum is coming to a close today. Innovation-driven development is the key to China's long-term economic resilience and steady growth. On the sidelines of the forum, I sat down with Professor Graham Allison from Harvard University to talk about China's innovation and also the China-U.S. relations. Great to see you in Summer Davos.
2: My pleasure to see you again.
1: Well, as you heard the speech coming from a Chinese premier talking about China has been working on its innovation with tremendous efforts, how do those experiences speak to you?
2: China has put its emphasis on innovating in a way that will be translated into products and that will be better for China and better for the world. Mm-hmm. And I thought particularly in his appreciation of the role of the private sector as the driver of this was interesting.
1: Now, Professor, as a strategist, as a political scientist, can China be also an opportunity 2.0 for the United States?
2: Well, I think it's a good question, and the answer is yes, but it's often a double-edged item.
1: So, talking about China and the United States, since the two presidents met earlier, we have seen interactions between the two sides. However, over the past few weeks, we do see a rising phenomenon of trade disputes related to export control. So how do you see the latest phenomenon? What does that say to the true nature of trade relations and economic relations between the two sides?
2: So this, it's complicated, the answer, but there are two things going on simultaneously. So on the one hand, the China rapidly rising power, seriously threatening the U.S. position at the top of every pecking order, the colossal ruling power. So on the one hand, we have the fiercest Thucydidean rivalry of all times. So in a single generation, a country that was not visible in the rearview mirror of the U.S., in a single generation is now not visible in the rearview mirror because it's beside you or ahead of you. Who's the number one manufacturing country in the world? China. Who's the number one trading partner? China. Who's the one advanced manufacturing? China. The U.S. and China, as President Xi and Trump recognize, live on a small planet, as President Trump, as President Xi said. And on that small planet, they are so inextricably entangled that each of their very survival as a country depends on a degree of cooperation with the other. So they have both great nuclear arsenals, superpower nuclear arsenals. If they were to have a war, both everything here in Dalian and everything in Boston disappears. They live on a small planet that has with one biosphere. So greenhouse gases impact everybody. They have a financial and economic institutions that are so entangled. So they're going to be managing this struggle back and forth. On the one hand, here we had the summit just a month ago. They declared that no longer would they let great power competition be the only story. They tried to reform, reshape the relationship.
1: Strategic stability.
2: Constructive strategic stability. That's a vision, or pointer, a direction. So we're trying to build that. Now, building that requires straddling these two impulses. So on the one hand, we're working to cooperate. On the other hand, our governments, seeing where the rivalry creates pain, each take actions that can be interpreted by the other as hostile. And the difficulty of both President Xi and President Trump keeping control of the whole enterprises is very, very... But if I look at the balance of things, look at... I think that you would be shocked if you read what President Trump's statement last week about China and about Xi Jinping. It was called an encomium to China. He said, I love China. I love Xi Jinping. He's the great leader in the world. Here's what I admire. Is this what Trump thinks? Absolutely, it is what he thinks. Now, does that mean that if we watch all of the behaviors of the U.S. government and the American society, you won't see lots of pushback that you would naturally expect in the Thucydidean rivalry. But the challenge that both President Xi and President Trump recognize is their job is to try to manage and limit the damage from that activity and then channel it into areas where their cooperation actually creates great win-win benefits for both of them. So this is going to be it's going to be rocky, it's going to be fragile, it's going to be unstable, it's going to it'll lurch sometimes one direction rather than the other, which again emphasizes why it's so important that the two leaders be able to communicate with each other and have a rapport and a sense of, as Trump said at the end of the summit, he said, we have a relationship now where if something comes up, a problem, we can just pick up the phone and talk to each other. Well, excuse me, how good is that as compared to letting people imagine how terrible it would be and then interpreting it and misinterpreting it? So I would say my one-word summary, the relationship is improving, and it's on a path of improvement.
1: Mm. How much do you think the message has to be strong enough from the White House, from the President Trump, so that his apparatus of enterprise, as you said, using that word, would understand 100% and also be able to implement it into actions?
2: The Trump administration does not have a very... it doesn't operate in an orderly fashion the way previous administrations have. So the president has his views. Everyone knows that they have to be in line with the president's views, so they can't go to the opposite direction. But the degree of control is quite different than in the Chinese system. About President Xi, it's sometimes said that he's not just the CEO, he's the COE, the chief of everything. So that system manages a degree of control in which it's very unlikely that somebody in the Commerce Department or in the Treasury under He Lufeng does something that's not consistent with the boss's view. In the American government, that happens every day. So the thing is much more chaotic, and that's much more difficult to manage. And the Trump administration has not done a good job of creating structures that manage very well. In the economic arena, in the U.S.-China relationship, fortunately, Scott Bessent, the Secretary of the Treasury, and his team have pretty much control of the part that they're dealing with. And similarly, his counterpart, He, has pretty good control. So that part is working. But if I look and see what happens in the Defense Department or what happens in the Commerce Department or what happens in the Congress, that's a whole other story.
1: Is Taiwan question still as dangerous a one as it used to be before the two presidents met?
2: I would say that positive takeaways from the summit and also from the relationship that the two have been building over, and I think they've come to a degree of understanding of each other that they're not going to allow this third party to be the provocation that could drag them into a war that they don't want.
1: You used to say recently, I remember at the Winter Doubles, suggesting it's not destined to war as the title, part of your title of the book. Yes, right. But rather destined for peace for the year 2026.
2: Well, I would say 2026 may turn out in history to be the year, and I think if President Xi and President Trump are successful, they would like to have it said that in 2026, the U.S. and China were seriously reframing or redefining the relationship in order to recognize that there's two simultaneous impulses, to compete and to cooperate, and that we have to do both at the same time. And that's difficult, but life is difficult.
1: Leading up to the rest of the year, there are a lot of things going on, including the APEC, the G20 summit. Professor, how do you see the preparations leading up to these events to make sure these can be successful and the world can be more assured about China-U.S. on a strategic stability path, as both two wished?
2: So what President Xi and President Trump did at the Beijing summit was to provide not a blueprint of everything, just a pointer, as they said, a pointer to a constructive strategic stability. Mm-hmm. But now it's left to fill in what that actually means and how that works. Mm-hmm. And that's what we'll see over the period that people are preparing for right now, for the September meeting, and then for the two meetings that follow from that.
1: The rest of the year also with dramatic political agenda in the United States, including the midterm election. Now the two parties are competing, as we can see, fiercely right now. So, Professor, how do you see the domestic political landscape likely to have an impact on the bilateral agenda, and also how U.S. and China could work together on some of the critical areas that not only the two needs to work on together, but the rest of the world also expect?
2: In the midterm election, right now, President Trump is very unfavorable in the U.S. Two people are opposed for every one person who supports it. So he's a low level of approval rating. The enthusiasm among Democrats, as shown in the primaries relative to Republicans, is much greater. So if the election were held today, the Democrats would clearly have a strong majority in the House of Representatives and may even come close to winning the Senate. That's what happened today. Now, that's 150 days away, and in politics, that's a lifetime. So many things can happen in between. But if it turns out that in the midterm the Democrats take the House, then the next period ahead will be a big struggle between the Congress, particularly with the House, and the president. And this will create a lot of waves for everything, including for U.S.-Chinese relations. The president will have less leeway than he has now. On the other hand, I think that his determination, his views about President Xi and about China were very rooted. His determination to try to make a difference in this area is real. So I would say it's a pretty good bet that the momentum will continue in a similar direction. And in the midterms, the issues between Republicans and Democrats in the election are not about China. This is all about affordability, about inflation, about the price of gas, about the war in Iran. You don't have anybody campaigning. China is the problem.
1: Moving on to the issue of AI. As we know, the two largest innovation powers in the world, China and the United States, on the artificial intelligence, how do you see behind the surface what is the nature of AI technological development and application development between these two economies?
2: First thing to remember about AI is that nobody knows. So the people who I follow, who work on the frontier of this, every month or two or three are shocked that things went faster and further than they could have imagined 3 months before. So this chance that somebody like I can keep up, forget about it. It's just be amazed, be amazed, be amazed, be amazed. So what this is going to be and where does it end in, nobody knows. I mean, Henry Kissinger, when he tried to think about this, kept saying, this is going to be, this thing is going to be smarter, you know, than all human beings. And maybe it's even not going to be very interested in us. Maybe smarter than, maybe like iRobot. So that if you go back into sci-fi, to Asimov, that's a good place to think, what could be possible? So who knows? Okay? Secondly, you know, there are great benefits from AI, extreme. Yeah. And you can see them all the time. Okay, but that next point, is it possible, even likely, that there will be negative applications of AI that'll have big harm for human beings? And the answer is yes. Is it possible that an AI could enable someone to create a bioweapon that would kill a million people? Yes. Okay. Well, wait a minute. So, and this thing should be developing just by companies out of control of any adult supervision from the government or from the society? I don't think so. But in the U.S., the companies are the king. They're developing as they are. Now, there's a beginning to be a discussion of this. So Mythos became the occasion in which finally Scott Bessent, the Secretary of the Treasury, said, when somebody explained to him how if this was used, you might even crash the whole financial system, he said, wait a minute, this is a problem. We have to see what we can do. So President Xi and President Trump talked about this.
1: Right.
2: There's now going to be a working group to begin to track.
1: Track one, yes. AI governance discussion.
2: So I would say that's a good sign. It's late. I mean, excuse me, Henry and I wrote a piece in just 2 months before he died in 2023 saying we should be doing that now. So that was 2023. This is 2026. And so that's too late, but still not, fortunately, no catastrophic application has yet occurred. Maybe we're going to have to wait until after something terrible happens, and then people will say, oh my God, we should have done something. Fortunately, I think Xi and Trump talked about that, and they're now going to get started. So let's.
1: Would AI or some other common challenge be able to lead the two to really get into the start of a little bit more mutual trust?
2: I think the reality is the US and China are so inextricably entangled that they each require from the other a degree of cooperation for their own survival. So waking up to that is hard to do because I'm used to being completely independent. And now I find out you and I are inseparable conjoined Siamese twins. So however much you're looking at me saying, he's behaving ways I don't like, maybe I should strangle him. But then you think, if I strangle him, I'm committing suicide.
3: Yes.
2: I'm committing suicide. So I don't want to do that. So recognizing the threats to us, now I recognize, and President Xi recognizes, President Trump recognizes, most people don't, the nuclear threat. We each have nuclear arsenals capable of completely erasing the other country from the map. After a nuclear war, there could be no living Chinese in China and no living Americans in America. Is that crazy? Crazy beyond belief.
3: Right.
2: But is it a fact? It's a fact. Okay. AI is another one that might motivate us now, particularly since it's a bright, shiny object, to say, hey, yikes, you and I need to do something about this, because otherwise, what could it do to both of us?
3: Right.
2: I would say that's another good. So I would say wherever motivation can come from for the parties to recognize that they have a necessary shared interest in cooperative behavior, each just for itself, not being nice to you, just for myself. That's what's required, is helpful. And I think that's why the more we can sort of look at this and think about it, the more this will be beneficial.
1: Professor, it's always been a pleasure talking
2: to you.
1: My
2: pleasure.
1: Thank you so much for sharing, always.
2: Thank you for such good questions.
4: 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And data poverty shuts out many. 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
1: I come here every summer to feel the changes of the world in person. Instead of catching up, China is now on the front line of innovation and opening up.
5: And the conversation taking place here are changing.
1: And I am meeting those that you really don't want to miss. 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You're watching World Insight with me, Tian Wei. China's pharmaceutical biotech sector is poised for sustained growth driven by policy support, corporate R&D, and talent dividends. Here's my latest conversation with Eric Tse, CEO of Sino Biopharmaceutical. Eric, good to see you.
6: Good to see you again.
1: A lot of things going on at the Summer Davos. One of the things is about China innovation. Chinese Premier talk about China is others' opportunity 2.0. What's your take?
0: So definitely, I think it's like there's a lot of innovation in China going on right now. I think definitely is like what everyone is looking at is not only at the manufacturing capability of China right now, but particularly in that of development. So I think it's just like the world right now is looking in China to see is like how development is accelerating, right? So I think not only the speed, so time capital, but also on the cost. China in every across industry is finding different ways to really accelerate the speed and the quality of delivery. So right now we see a lot of players from the globe. They're afraid of missing out on the, let's say, time capital, resource recapital, on manufacture or on development in particular, to be a part of it. If not sourcing it by themselves, maybe find a local partner to participate and join. So I definitely think that with this capacity, the coming decade is a decade of partnership, whereas China will continuously to be very open to partner with anyone from the rest of the globe. So I think this is correct for all industries, so also including pharmaceutical.
1: Pharmaceutical industry, you are a player, an important, every important player. Tell me more about how can China's pharmaceutical industry, not only in delivering in services and also speed, but also the first class.
0: Okay, so in the topic of first in class, I believe a lot of times right now, China is already stepping from a falling position into bringing in novel discoveries. So right now we see there's already two branches in innovation. Number one is finding new modalities to speed up already discovered target to create a lot of best in class, right? The other one is when there's a early foundational discovery already happened in any of the early researches, then China moves super fast on trying to find the target or the molecule or the modality to that can cope with the new discoveries. So the translational. So I think all these two parts are advanced a lot already in China, that already some of the targets, for example, one target that we did is CCR8, mm-hmm. is the very first one globally. And then we really have to try to see is like what sector of oncology, which cancer type that it might has the most impact into. Mm. So I think all of these, China is bringing more and more novelty already to the pharmaceutical level. But what is even more important right now is over 40% of global clinical trials is already happening in China.
1: Right.
0: And then this is why for the past couple of years, MNCs have been, number one, sourcing more and more asset from China. Number two, actually to really get, maybe find a local partner, mm-hmm. to accelerate their clinical trial, because it's not only shorten their development time, but also lessen their development cost.
1: Right.
0: So in this aspect, I think what China can really bring in is in the future, maybe for phase 1-2, shifting to entire China market, and then for phase 3, then participate global. So this will really fill unmet needs in the medical area, as well as to bring in innovative therapies to patients who need them in a more faster and more less costly way.
1: To what degree, you know, faster when you say?
0: I do think in terms of time, I would say conservatively at least 30%, maybe up to 50% of the time capital can be cut out. Right now for us, we're looking for global partners. What we can really achieve right now with our approval of IND, mm-hmm. And our first enrollment in the patient into phase 3 trial, on average we can complete it in 24 months. So I think this is already a very breakthrough time. Absolutely. In compared to like how fast global trial can be there. This is number one. Number two, I think, is on the cost, right? Mm-hmm. So in terms of costs, right now, one new drug from the early discovery to NDA, it costs 2.6 billion USD. So this is an unbelievable number, and I believe it will continuously increase in the future. So with this cost, I think

0: China with a mass population, but not only the population, but with the talents really nurtured through the past decades, with the right practitioner, and also with the public health system that the Chinese government built. I think for all these criteria together, there's China clinical development. I think the status it's kind of irreplaceable in the next decade at least. So with all of these plus, I think the costs will also decrease by at least 30%. To maybe up to 50% as well.
1: There has been a lot of talk about whether global companies are in China for China or in China for the world. Where do you think the wind is blowing right now?
0: I have to emphasize, China is always part of the globe.
1: Yes.
0: Right? So when people talk about China innovation, it's also advanced in global innovation. So when MNC said if it's in China for China or in China for global, I think definitely it's for both. Because MNCs are MNCs. They're aiming for global market. Right? Whereas China is a significant market as well. So in both ways, I think developing in China means developing with the globe.
1: Great thought. On AI, there has been a lot of application of AI in the pharmaceutical industry. How much do you think at this moment it can really speed up the research and the clinical trial process? And to what degree the AI plus practice do you think is really workable?
0: Most of the speeding up is right now happening in the early discovery. Bits, maybe before, let's say the PD-1 took up to dozens of years, right? But right now, like if it's happened all over again, it could speed up like by many years. So it really depends. If like finding the early quickest molecule, it can even happen in half a year, right? If not faster. In already existing modalities or therapies, it can even be even faster on improvements of the structure of a molecule, right? If slower, it might take up a couple of years, but definitely faster than before. So I think this is already seen and already done. But the speeding up in clinical trials right now, I think it's still one of the challenges that we have to overcome.
1: And that is all the time we have for today. If you'd like to know more, search World Insight. Check out our YouTube channel. Follow us on X and Facebook. I'm Tian Wei. Thanks for being with me. Bye for now.

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1: Hello, I'm Jamie Owen. Welcome to the programme, our top stories. Thousands of people are feared dead in Venezuela as two earthquakes reduce homes to rubble. These are the pictures from the capital Caracas as rescuers desperately search for any survivors still buried. Countries across the world send humanitarian aid and rescue teams. China says it will do all it can to help. Our other headlines, millions of Europeans grapple with unprecedented temperatures, with records broken in France, Spain and the UK. Thousands of people are feared dead in Venezuela after two massive earthquakes struck the country's coast. People ran into the streets searching for a place of safety as the tremors sent buildings crashing, trapping people beneath. Rescue teams are racing to reach survivors, with the death toll expected to climb substantially as the country comes to terms with the extent of the destruction. Well, the first 7.2 magnitude quake was near the town of San Felipe, about 160 kilometers west of the capital, Caracas. It happened at just after 6 p.m. local time, that's about 2200 hours GMT. The second larger earthquake with a magnitude of 7.5 hit 39 seconds later, close to the nearby town of Yumare. The tremors were felt as far away as the Colombian capital, Bogota, which is more than 1,000 kilometers away. Our correspondent Pablo Gutierrez reports.
2: Rescue crews worked through the night, searching through the rubble of collapsed buildings for survivors. It came after two powerful earthquakes brought down homes, apartment blocks, and public buildings across Caracas and the nearby state of La Guaira.
3: Somehow I managed to get dressed. When I looked around, I saw that all the walls were cracked. When we opened the door outside, there was a cloud of dust. It looked like something out of a horror movie. We had to climb over piles of rubble to get out. There was a woman carrying a baby out. We were all trying to escape. But from that building, I've only seen one family that made it out.
4: I was lying down when everything started shaking. Then it felt like a massive movement and noise. I'm shocked. Look around. Everyone here is scared. No one wants to go back inside their homes.
2: A video from inside a shopping mall captured people rushing toward exits as debris fell from the ceiling.
5: 5 seconds later, maybe 10 seconds later at most, the earthquake greatly increased in magnitude and it was all very terrifying. I'd never experienced anything like that before.
2: Authorities have declared a state of emergency. Hospitals are treating hundreds of injured people while aftershocks continue across the region.
6: We have been reviewing the first tasks with a central and essential objective to save lives. The work of the authorities, of the emergency services, of civil protection is to rescue the people trapped in the collapsed buildings and homes.
2: Officials say La Guaira has suffered the worst damage, with dozens of buildings destroyed. Rescue teams from several countries are heading to Venezuela as international assistance begins to arrive. Caracas' main airport has also been badly damaged, while power and internet blackouts are complicating rescue efforts. Authorities are warning the death toll is expected to rise as emergency and rescue teams try to get to areas difficult to reach. Pablo Gutierrez, CGTN.
1: Well, China says it'll do whatever it can to help Venezuela in the wake of the two earthquakes.
7: China is closely monitoring developments regarding the earthquake in Venezuela and is maintaining close contact with the Chinese embassy. As of now, there have been no reports of Chinese nationals being injured or killed. In the next phase, China is willing to provide what help it can in an appropriate manner.
1: And the United States has also promised support, with President Trump saying the U.S. will be there for our new and great friends. Our correspondent Alistair D'Souza is in Washington. Alistair, Mr. Trump immediately offering support. What else has he said, and what else has his officials had to say?
8: Now, U.S. Secretary of State Marco Rubio saying that he has spoken to interim President Delcy Rodriguez of Venezuela. He says search and rescue teams are being dispatched from the United States. Medical resources and aerial imagery is also being provided. Rubio saying that Venezuela doesn't really have a full visibility on the damage, and these aerial images will really help, especially in the next 48 to 72 hours, where really getting to the survivors will be key in order to save lives. Now, Rubio making those comments while on tour in the Gulf. Now, President Trump posting on social media saying the U.S. stands ready, willing, and able to help. Like we mentioned, the president also saying he had instructed all government agencies to prepare to move quickly, as he called Venezuela's people new and great friends. Now, help from the U.S. has come swiftly after these friendlier ties between the U.S. and Venezuela. The U.S. military toppled longtime Venezuelan leader Nicolas Maduro earlier this year, as you might remember. Since then, we've seen this diplomatic realignment between Washington and Caracas, with Venezuela's interim leader Delcy Rodriguez at the helm. Now, in a video message posted on X Thursday morning, Rodriguez thanked the Trump administration for providing what she called, quote, support and solidarity.
1: Obviously, a frantic international response, several European countries offering assistance. What has been offered?
8: Right, so the UK and the Netherlands, for example, joining a long list of European nations offering help. France is set to send search and rescue specialists to Venezuela. Spain's defense ministry saying it's got personnel from Spain's military emergency unit ready to assist. These teams use search dogs, cameras, and geophones in order to get to survivors as quickly as possible. Now, between France and Spain, we're looking at over 100 people ready to head to Venezuela. Then you have Italy, for example. Help is coming from its air force along with its crisis unit. Now, with a sizable Italian population living in Venezuela, Italy is also assessing if its citizens there are okay. Meanwhile, back in Italy, assistance also being provided to Italian relatives with loved ones who might be in Venezuela. Germany also getting ready to deploy transport aircraft to help with aid efforts. The U.S. government agency, meanwhile, saying that the agency that monitors earthquakes, saying a big aftershock, possibly a magnitude of 6, is expected in the week following these quakes. So rescue teams bracing for further damage. Structures, remember, already weakened by these powerful earthquakes could collapse, causing even more devastation to life and property.
1: Alistair, thank you. Our correspondent Alistair D'Souza talking to us in Washington. Well, as we've been reporting, the tremors were felt as far away as the Colombian capital, Bogota, 1,000 kilometres away. So let's go there and talk to our correspondent Michelle Begue, who is in Bogota. Michelle, what of the impact felt there?
9: Yes, here from the Andes Mountains, just so we can have an idea of how big the magnitude of this earthquake. You were right, in Colombia, officials say that the tremors were felt, they were registered in various regions of the country, and even in the capital city, Bogota, which is, at the end of the day, hours, kilometers away from the Venezuelan border. In fact, our team here from CGTN, some of us live in apartment buildings, felt a little bit of movement, which is usually normal when we do feel tremors, which happen quite often, but just the magnitude of this to have it felt here. Now, that doesn't take away the fact that I mean, the crisis is in Venezuela. The victims are in Venezuela. We do not have any reports of anything damaging here in Colombia. And all efforts in Colombia are concentrating on sending aid and what can be done. As we speak, the agency that is responsible for these types of risk management and reactions to natural disasters are speaking right now in a press conference to say what exactly they're going to send, what kind of medical aid or help, again, for search and rescue operations and such. They're trying to coordinate with Venezuela, but obviously it has been extremely difficult because of the lack of communication at many times with Venezuela.
1: Michelle, thank you for that. Our correspondent, Michelle Begay, our correspondent there in Bogota. Let's next talk, if we can, to Maria Alessia Sosa from the Associated Press, who joins us from the Venezuelan capital, Caracas. Welcome to the program. What are you seeing? What are you hearing? We're seeing the pictures, which are horrifying. I just wonder how you can possibly get any idea or context on what's happening. What are your first impressions?

0: rescuers and volunteers are trying desperately to take people out of that pile of rubble with their own hands. They do not have big machinery. People are bringing their own shovels, their own pickaxes to help. And we have relatives here trying to ask for their loved ones if there are news. But this is a task that it's been very complicated because, as you know, this country has been in crisis, in a humanitarian crisis for such a long time. So hospitals do not have capacity. Firemen do not have the sources, the resources to attend this horrible situation. People are in fear. I have to mention as well that the replicas have been very strong and very constant. So there's a lot of fear and panic. And, you know, people here are looking desperately for their relatives. And those rescuers, those heroes, are working against the clock to find survivors.
1: Maria, what did you feel? Where were you?
0: It was quite scary because I have a six-month-old and I was in the kitchen and the baby was in the living room with my sister. And I just ran to get my baby and my sister ran to the bathroom to get her own children. And it was really scary. You know, we had this huge and very strong earthquake in 1967. Of course, I wasn't born yet, but everyone here remembers that horrible tragedy. And what I'm hearing from my parents, from everyone in the streets, is that this was way more stronger and way more longer. And it was horrible. It was very, you know, I'm a reporter. I'm used to this, you know, hard situations, but it was quite scary.
1: Maria, how, you know Venezuela, you know Caracas. How well is Venezuela, how well is Caracas going to be able to deal with what's happened? What kind of country is it? What kind of city is it? Tell us. You live there, you know it.
0: Yeah, well, actually, that is one of the biggest problems that I see here. We've been encountering a huge humanitarian crisis for the past 20 years. So infrastructures have not been maintained as they should have. And those, you know, all these rescuers and institutions do not have the resources to attend and to cope with this tragedy. So it's not good news. We were just seeing the light out of the tunnel after Maduro was captured, and people were starting to dream about a new Venezuela when this horrible thing happened. So it's really tragic. But I can tell you, solidarity, and people are trying to help. People have come here just with their hands. I just saw a guy that was offering his own rescue dog. It's a private rescue dog, and they were like, come on, just bring it. And the dog is now searching through the rubble. So, you know, all we have is solidarity and people wanting to help and trying to take out survivors from those piles, because we have many buildings that collapsed, with their own hands if it's necessary.
1: Maria, you stay safe. We'll come back to you in coming hours. Thank you for that. Maria Alessia Souza from the Associated Press in Venezuela, in the capital, Caracas. Tommaso Della Longa is from the International Federation of the Red Cross.
2: I think that every country in the world would have big problems to deal with such a large-scale devastation. We're talking about two powerful earthquakes that hit a country that, of course, has already challenges in the past. But the reality here is that no one can really deal with such a massive, large scale of destruction. We're talking about destruction in infrastructure, debris in the roads, airport in Caracas closed. So the situation is very complicated, and I think that we will have a clearer picture in the next hours, where with daylight we will see how people are dealing with the

0: the situation in Caracas, but also in neighboring regions in the affected by the earthquake.
1: I accept this is also a rather difficult question to answer, given this is a breaking news story. But I mean, do you get any idea of the latest assessments of the damage and the loss of life? What are you hearing?
0: Well, what we are hearing is that even the Red Cross headquarters has been affected. The health system has been affected. I was talking with colleagues in Caracas who don't have anyone at home. So again, the level of devastation is immense, and the situation is fastly evolving. So I think that now there are three parallel streams in terms of humanitarian work. The first one, of course, is the search and rescue operation, so saving lives of people under the rubble. The second is to put the people who are alive in safety. So we're looking at shelter and basic needs like food and water, but also looking at the next step, and most importantly, having a proper assessment to avoid overwhelming a system and a situation that is already overwhelmed. So what we are going to do through the Venezuela Red Cross and our IFRC colleagues in Caracas, it's really to have a clear idea of the needs, and then of course follow up with the emergency response.
1: And I'm guessing these first hours and first day after a disaster like this are critical, aren't they, in terms of your response?
0: Absolutely. I mean, we know sadly by experience in many other earthquakes that the window to save lives is very short. We're talking about hours and the first days. And this is why all the priority in the country and also for our organization, it's really to support life-saving efforts. And then we don't have to forget the mental health support, because people are, of course, were in panic. They don't want to go back home if they have one. And most of them, they lost their beloved in a couple of seconds. So working also on the mental health support is really critical.
1: You're watching CGTN. Still ahead, too hot to handle, how outdoor workers in Spain are coping with these record-breaking temperatures.

0: Everything is a business story.
1: What do we mean when we talk about the difference?
2: Brazen accent.
1: The difference is in the detail.
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1: the background.
4: Defense ministers from...
1: The wider angle and perspective of every story. Wherever the story may be. CGTN. See the difference.
5: Hello, welcome back. A reminder of our top stories. Thousands of people are feared dead in Venezuela as earthquakes reduce homes to rubble. Countries across the world send humanitarian aid and rescue teams. China says it'll do all it can to help. Europe is bracing for another day of extreme heat, with weather warnings in place across the UK, France and Italy. France recorded its hottest night on record, while the UK experienced its warmest June night ever. And in Spain, officials have linked at least 212 deaths between Sunday and Wednesday to this heatwave. Our correspondent Ken Brown is in Madrid. Ken, temperatures in Europe really don't seem to be easing yet, do they?
6: Correct, Jamie. This scorching weather, this heat wave continues across the continent. As you mentioned, 212 people have lost their lives here in Spain because of the heat. That number coming from the Ministry of Health. We had Spain's hottest day since at least the 1950s on Tuesday and Wednesday. And that's pretty much the story across the continent. Like you said, 44 degrees in France, over 44 degrees. That's the hottest temperature ever recorded, not just for June, ever. And elsewhere, you know, the UK has seen records too. 17 Italian cities are under red weather alerts, and they follow cities in Germany, in Austria, in Switzerland. The epicenter of this, though, really focused in France. They're calling it the Omega Block, this huge heat dome over Europe at the moment. France has had some really tragic stories. More than 40 people have lost their lives trying to cool off by swimming. They've drowned. We've also seen hundreds of thousands of birds, poultry, are just dying off in farms because they're not built for this kind of heat. And today we've heard that nuclear power stations' output have been reduced because there isn't enough water to cool them down. So the climate crisis is here. It's not coming. It's already here, Jamie. Heating causes more than 500,000 people to lose their lives each year, and that appears to be getting worse. Now, back here on the ground in Spain, we spoke to some construction workers today on how they handle the heat.
7: Madrid is simmering under the relentless Omega heat wave. Just surviving these 40-degree temperatures is a challenge. Imagine having to work outside through them. But it's busy season and there's no let-up for Andrés and José. I asked them how they handle the heat.
8: José, ¿cómo se cuenta el sol trabajando?
9: Muy mal. Muy mal. Hay que aguantar esta tormenta porque es una tormenta de fuego y hay que aguantarla como se pueda.
8: This is a firestorm and you have to survive it however you can. ¿Y cómo se hace?
9: Agua. Mucha agua.
8: Lots of water.
9: Mucha agüita y si se puede, de vez en cuando tropezamos y nos caemos.
8: And when you can, they trip and fall into the pool, that's a help. También empezáis más temprano, ¿verdad?
9: Sí, más temprano para hacer.
8: They start earlier, they do an intensive day of work, and they finish before 4 o'clock or even earlier to get out of that really hot period of the sun.
7: Officially, Spain's indoor workspaces cannot exceed 27 degrees Celsius, but outdoor work has no such official limit. So how hot is too hot? Under labour laws, employers should suspend outdoor activities like construction, agriculture and street sweeping whenever Spain's national weather agency, AMET, issues an orange or red heat alert. But for small freelance teams, the pressure is on to get the job done.
6: Definitely one of the most fun ways to cool off this summer. And Spain's water parks and swimming pools are going to be packed this year, for those who are lucky enough at least. But experts are increasingly worried about the potentially devastating consequences of El Super Niño.
5: That's when the ocean temperature in the equatorial Pacific reaches 1.5% above its normal average temperature. With a Super Niño, it can cause even more intense heat waves, droughts, wildfires, torrential rain, and flooding.
7: The current heat wave is expected to end on Saturday, but with global warming and Super Niño teaming up, experts warn that the worst may be yet to come. Ken Brown, CGTN, Madrid.
5: Ukraine says its long-range drones have hit an oil depot and two oil refineries deep inside Russia, sparking massive fires. The attacks come after a Ukrainian drone hit an apartment block in the Russian-controlled city of Horlivka in the Donetsk region, killing three people. Israel is denying claims that it's withdrawn its troops from southern Lebanon. A United States official said Israel had pulled back from part of a buffer zone as a goodwill gesture during talks with Lebanon. But Israeli officials said their forces remain in place. Lebanese officials also disputed America's claim. Taiwan is bracing for more flooding as Typhoon Makala dumps heavy rain across the island. In Taipei, flood water left cars half-submerged while schools and offices closed in the south. More than 200 people are being moved to safety in eastern Taiwan over fears that a natural dam could burst. Forecasters are warning of more heavy rain to come. And severe weather is also taking a deadly toll in India. At least one person has been killed and four others missing after flash flooding tore through parts of Arunachal Pradesh. This footage showing fast-moving water carrying mud and debris through communities, damaging homes, uprooting trees, and leaving cars stranded. China's Foreign Minister Wang Yi has held talks with Austria's visiting foreign minister in Beijing. Wang congratulated Austria on becoming a non-permanent member of the United Nations Security Council, and he said he hopes Vienna can continue to play a constructive role in fostering China-EU relations. And Austrian Foreign Minister pledged to deepen cooperation with Beijing. And China's Premier Li Qiang has been holding talks with Bangladeshi Prime Minister Tariq Rahman in Beijing, with the visiting leader emphasizing Dhaka's move away from traditional financial aid in favor of investment cooperation and closer ties with China. Li called for expanded cooperation in infrastructure, clean energy, and artificial intelligence. World Cup co-host Canada have qualified for the round of 32 but have missed out on a chance to play their next match at home. They lost to Switzerland 2-1 in Group B and will now face South Africa in Los Angeles in the next round. South Africa beat South Korea to make it into the knockout stages. Brazil won Group C, with Vinny Jr. scoring twice in a 3-0 victory against Scotland, who now face a nervous wait to see if they progress as one of the best third-place sides. Morocco finished second in that group after beating Haiti 4-2. Three more groups will be decided at the World Cup later, including Group F, which features the Netherlands, Japan and Sweden. The headlines again. Thousands of people are feared dead in Venezuela as two earthquakes reduce homes to rubble. These are the pictures from the capital Caracas as rescuers desperately search the rubble for any survivors still buried. Countries across the world are sending humanitarian aid and rescue teams. China says it'll do all it can to help. And that is the world today. Thank you for watching. There's more news on CGTN Europe's channel on the Telegram app, or scan this QR code on your screen to get stories and updates sent direct to your phone. We're back with more news at the top of this hour. Coming up next, it's The Vibe. For now, from all of the team in London, it's goodbye.

0: Today on The Vibe, heritage commitment. Liangzhu archaeological site highlights China's effort to preserve cultural heritage for future generations. Film connects communities. The movie Dear You draws strong interest from the Chinese community in Auckland through a special screening. Museum innovation. The Hubei Provincial Museum showcases cultural and creative products, turning museum treasures into everyday life. And academic bridges. Chinese students in Athens are strengthening China-Greece cultural ties through classical civilization studies. Hey there, and welcome to The Vibe on CGTN. I'm your host, Liu Nizumi in Beijing. Thanks for tuning in. Here at The Vibe, we're your go-to destination for all things art and culture every weekday. What is the true measure of a society's progress? Beyond economic growth, it lies in the historical responsibility to preserve cultural roots for future generations. Our reporter Yang Yan travels to Liangzhu, Hangzhou, a UNESCO World Heritage Site, to explore a vivid example of such cultural commitment.
1: This is Liangzhu, the secret site verifying 5,000 years of Chinese civilization. Standing here, we are going to explore how top-level design and persistent protection preserve this treasure for the world. Liangzhu, meaning beautiful islet in the water, dates back to 5,300 to 4,300 years ago. With its massive ancient city, complex water conservancy system, and exquisite jade artifacts, it serves as solid archaeological evidence for 5,000 years of Chinese civilization. However, it is hard to imagine that over 20 years ago, this area was covered with stone quarries and dust, as long-term blasting severely damaged the ecological environment of the heritage site. The turning point came on July 16, 2003. Xi Jinping, then secretary of the Zhejiang Provincial Committee of the CPC, visited Liangzhu for inspection. Facing the active quarries around the site, he pointed out Liangzhu is a sacred site verifying 5,000 years of Chinese civilization and an invaluable asset that we must protect. Under his direct coordination, the stone quarries were shut down.
2: 是一个非常的关键的时期。
3: The crucial instructions given during that pivotal period provided us with a fundamental guideline. The work at Liangzhu goes far beyond mere protection and World Heritage application. It offers targeted guidance for the preservation, utilization, research, and inheritance of the site.
1: On July 6, 2019, Liangzhu was successfully inscribed on the UNESCO World Heritage List, pushing back the recognized origins of Chinese civilization by over a millennium. This milestone builds upon earlier guidance in 2008, when inspecting Liangzhu Museum in his capacity as Vice President of China, Xi Jinping entrusted the museum with the mission of becoming a center for showcasing and promoting Liangzhu culture.
3: Protection is never the ultimate goal. Heritage cannot be inherited without being shared. Museums serve as the perfect platform to interpret and explain our fine traditional culture. Through our exhibitions and extensive educational programs, we are fulfilling the core mission of the Liangzhu Museum.
1: Initiated by President Xi Jinping, the inaugural Liangzhu Forum in 2023 has transformed this secret site of ancient history into a global stage, showcasing authentic China to the world with an open and inclusive posture.
3: The Liangzhu Forum serves as a vital platform for cultural exchange. On the one hand, it has significantly elevated the global influence of Liangzhu culture. On the other hand, it fosters dialogue among world civilizations.
1: In our quest to understand where we came from, Liangzhu not only provides cultural nourishment for building a new form of human civilization, but also proves to the world benefiting the present and future generations is the most profound and long-lasting political achievement. 杨燕 ，CGTN， 梁珠，浙江 Province。
0: New Zealand has become the latest country to screen the hit movie Dear You, and members of the Chinese community in the city of Auckland got to see it first at a special screening. Our correspondent Owen Poland went along to see why they're so enthusiastic.
2: There was much excitement amongst the hundreds who attended the New Zealand premiere of Dear You, which has taken China's box office by storm.
4: I believe everyone like me living in New Zealand or another country, which is a Chinese, will feel some very deeply emotional attachment.
2: The premiere was hosted by New Zealand's Chow Shan Association. It represents more than 60,000 Tear Chow descendants from the eastern

0: Guangdong Province, where the movie has its origins, and heritage Tia Chau snacks added to the occasion.
1: Our community is like a big family. People help each other. For business, I think they are working very hard. They have a lot of connection.
0: Traditional music added to the atmosphere, and China's Consul General in Auckland says the film will strike a deep chord amongst Chinese people and allow their New Zealand friends to feel China's spirit of devotion to family and country. Love letters are central to the Dear You story, and guests were invited to write their own messages.
2: This is my way of expressing my appreciation of the movie.
0: There was even a special letterbox for invited guests to send their symbolic letters from New Zealand to the homeland.
2: Many migrants who choose New Zealand as a home, but New Zealand is our home away from home, and China is where our root is.
0: And hopefully those roots will help build mutual understanding between the different cultures.
1: It can present a very traditional Chinese family value and a unique cultural culture to all the local people.
3: 赵叔公不好，不好我松松吹掉讲，赵叔公不好。
0: Dear You cost only $2 million to produce, but has so far returned more than $250 million at the box office. And there should be more success to come when the movie is released in North America over the next few days. Owen Poland, CGTN, Auckland.
4: Some of China's most beloved museum treasures are stepping out of display cases and into everyday life. A special exhibition marking the 10th anniversary of China's museum cultural and creative development effort opened at the Hubei Provincial Museum this week, bringing together more than 1,000 products from 68 museums and cultural institutions across the country.
5: The exhibition at the Hubei Provincial Museum offers visitors a rare opportunity to explore some of China's most popular museum-inspired creations. As the host institution, Hubei Museum is displaying more than 200 of its signature cultural products. 17 museums from across the province have also contributed nearly 100 representative items. China's museum cultural and creative industry entered a new phase of development in 2016, when national policies encouraged museums to make greater use of their collections through creative product development. Over the past decade, museums have expanded far beyond simple replicas of cultural relics. Today, institutions are developing comprehensive intellectual property brands, digital collectibles, interactive experiences, and cross-industry collaborations, with tens of thousands of new products launched every year.
6: Across China, museum cultural products are increasingly being developed as IP series and brand ecosystems. The industry is moving toward digitalization.
5: Organizers say the exhibition not only showcases creative design, but also reflects the growing role of museums in connecting cultural heritage with contemporary lifestyles. As museums continue to explore new ways of presenting history, China's cultural treasures are finding fresh audiences, not only in exhibition halls, but also in homes, workplaces, and everyday life. Mike Fox, CGTN.
4: Coming up next, surf the web and duck beneath the waves as we take a deep dive into what's hot online in our segment, Behind the Buzz. And academic bridges. Chinese students in Athens are strengthening China-Greece cultural ties through classical civilization studies.

It's the idea. Welcome back to the studio. We continue with our program, and now it is time for Behind the Buzz. This is where we dive into what everyone is talking about online and discover what's really behind the clicks, the likes, and the shares. First up, we are joining the explorers Eliza and Julian, who immersed themselves in the song and dance traditions of the Red Yao women. Let's see what happened.

when the red yao women they let down their hair, the longest strands of hair are reaching up to 2.3 meters. That must be so heavy. Now, while the FIFA World Cup unites fans around the globe, the Jiangsu Football City League has sparked a different kind of passion: hometown pride. Let's take a look at their latest product launch.

nice to see how each design captures a local identity, transforming city culture into something fans can carry with them. Now, let me introduce you to Sanming, which is not only famous for its legendary street food, hidden here is Fujian's oldest evidence of human civilization. Wanshou Yan, check it out.

0: Think about it. This mind-blowing discovery officially rewrote history, pushing back the timeline of human activity in the region to 185,000 years ago. Incredible. And you know what else is incredible? How Hussein Fahmy, president of the Cairo International Film Festival, would choose red and gold to describe Beijing in colors. Let's see why he thinks so.
1: Discover Beijing's red and gold, where ancient heritage pulses with modern vitality.
0: Now, Beijing really blends timeless heritage with modern energy. And with these good vibes, we can take a short break, but don't go far because we have more stories for you when we come back.
2: Academic bridges. Chinese students in Athens are strengthening China-Greece cultural ties through classical civilization studies.
3: A vast land of 1.4 billion people. The world's second largest economy. 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

You're watching The Vibe. So good to have you with us because we have more stories for you. While most dolphins and porpoises are born tail first, a Yangtze finless porpoise calf arrived head first at a research and conservation center in Wuhan last month. A rare delivery that had scientists holding their breath. Fortunately, the newborn pulled through and is now thriving. For the endangered species found only in China's Yangtze River, it was another victory.

这个是江豚巡游的时候发出的声音。这个是江豚捕食的时候发出的声音。

0: graduation ceremony in Athens is highlighting growing China-Greece links in classical studies. Chinese students at the National and Kabardistrian University of Athens are completing degrees in ancient Greek civilization, strengthening cultural ties between the two countries. Evangelos Ipsas reports.
1: It's graduation day at the National and Kabardistrian University of Athens. For these Chinese students, it marks the end of a journey that brought them to Greece to study the ancient world at its source. They join the BA program in the Archaeology, History and Literature of Ancient Greece, learning about Greek civilization not only through books, but through the monuments, museums and history around them.
2: So when I was young, like in high school, I was always interested in history and archaeology. So, and I got an opportunity to study abroad, so I came to Greece because, like, to study the history of Greece in Greece is a really unique, experience for me.
1: It's another example of Greece and China are deepening their cooperation in classical studies. Earlier this month,Athens hosted the Second World Conference of Classics, co-organized by the two countries. The aim was to bring scholars together and ask what ancient civilizations can still offer to the modern world.

0: These two ancient civilizations with their long traditions, civilizations that have enriched the global culture, are here together today in Athens, in this monumental setting, drawing upon the traditions of Plato and Aristotle, and also following in the footsteps of Confucius.
1: Through universities, academies, conferences, and research exchanges, classical studies are becoming common ground between the two countries. Greek philosophy, Chinese thought, archaeology, history, and culture are being used to open new conversations about dialogue, coexistence, justice, and peace. The graduation shows how Greece-China links in classical studies is now moving further from official meetings. It is being carried by students, turning history into a living bridge between the two ancient civilizations.
2: West and East, you said. West and East as two completely different entities is already something that may be revised on the basis of ancient Greek history, for example.
1: For Greece and China, the classics are becoming a shared language. And for those graduates, that link is now personal. They came to Greece to study the ancient world. They leave as part of a growing cultural bridge. Evangelos Ipsos for CGTN, Athens.
3: Chinese films are on the big screen in Athens this week as a China Film Festival gets underway at the Lais Open Air Cinema. But this is more than a festival, as Evangelos Ipsos reports again for us. It is also a growing cultural bridge between two ancient civilizations.
4: A summer night in Athens and at the Lais Open Air Cinema, the screen turns towards China. The 2026 China Film Festival in Greece is bringing eight contemporary Chinese films to Greek audiences. And this year, the timing carries extra meaning. 20 years of the China-Greece Comprehensive Strategic Partnership.
5: This is a very good opportunity to mark a new beginning in our cultural dialogue and to strengthen the bonds between our peoples.
4: That cultural dialogue is now moving beyond the screen. The Greek Film Archive and the Chinese Film Archive have signed a cooperation agreement through 2030, covering film restoration, digitalization, education, and the exchange of expertise. The festival opened with Blades of the Guardians, Wind Rises in the Desert, bringing Chinese wuxia action to Athens, with actor and filmmaker Hu Jing there to meet the audience. For many here, it is a chance to discover modern China through cinema.
6: Today in this space, we invite the Athens public to discover contemporary Chinese film production through eight new films in their Greek premiere. This dynamic event marks the beginning of cooperation between the Greek Film Archive and the China Film Archive.
4: And that connection goes further than film. Greece and China are building ties through culture, academia, tourism, and youth exchanges, using shared heritage as a starting point for new conversations.
7: China is willing to continue deepening cooperation with Greece in film and television, culture and tourism, education, youth exchanges, and other fields. Let the ancient civilizations of China and Greece shine with new vitality in the modern era.
4: From Athens to Beijing, cinema is becoming a shared language, bringing people closer, preserving cultural memory, and adding new momentum to China-Greece relations. Evangelos Ipsos for CGTN, Athens.
3: Nearly $60 billion of artwork was sold globally last year, up 4% on 2024. China is the third biggest market, but its artists are also gaining global prominence. Julia Hamilton reports from Art Basel in Switzerland.
8: From famous works by Damien Hirst to Picasso masterpieces, Art Basel is attracting collectors and art lovers from around the world. Works by more than 4,000 artists are on show, presented by 290 galleries from 43 countries and territories. It comes as the global art market returns to growth after several challenging years.
9: From multi-million dollar masterpieces to cutting-edge digital installations, Art Basel has once again transformed the Swiss city into the center of the global art world. But as well as record sales and celebrity collectors, China's growing influence is also drawing attention.
8: Shang Art Gallery has been bringing works by prominent artists like Ding Yi to Art Basel for 26 years.
10: China, very, very interesting, because the artists there have a very good education. They have a lot of competition and they have often a global view. Sometimes the view is more global than artists from here.
8: China's presence at Art Basel is not only about the artists on the walls, but also about the growing power of Chinese buyers. According to the Art Basel and UBS Global Art Market Report, China remains the world's third largest art market, accounting for around 14% of global art sales. Dealers here say Chinese collectors have become an increasingly important part of the global art market, with demand spanning from established names to younger contemporary artists.
11: Market that is very diversified. I mean, people in, I mean, the Chinese market, the Chinese collectors, no matter private museums or private collectors, I think they have, they are very, their interests are very diverse.
8: As Art Basel continues to set the tone for the international art market, China's role as a major force in both collecting and creating art appears firmly established. Julia Hamilton, CGTN, Basel.
3: And with that, we wrap up today's edition of The Vibe. But before we go, we leave you with some beautiful scenery from across the country. I'm Leo Newsom from the capital. Thanks for watching. Stay cultured, stay curious, and stay tuned for more news coming up on CGTN.

0: from London. 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
1: Hello, I'm Jamie Owen. Welcome to the programme. Our top stories. Thousands of people are feared dead in Venezuela as two massive earthquakes reduce homes to rubble. These are the pictures from the capital, Caracas, as rescuers desperately search for any survivors still buried. Countries across the world send humanitarian aid and rescue teams. China says it'll do all it can to help. Our other headlines, millions of Europeans grapple with unprecedented temperatures, with records broken in France, Spain and the UK. Thousands of people are feared dead in Venezuela after two massive earthquakes struck the country's coast. People ran into the streets searching for a place of safety as the tremors sent buildings crashing, trapping people beneath. Rescue teams are racing to try to reach the survivors, with the death toll expected to climb substantially as the country comes to terms with the extent of the destruction. The first 7.2 magnitude quake was near the town of San Felipe, about 160 kilometers west of the capital, Caracas. It happened at just after 6 p.m. local time, that's 2200 hours GMT. The second larger earthquake, with a magnitude of 7.5, hit 39 seconds later, close to the nearby town of Yamare. The tremors were felt as far away as the Colombian capital, Bogota, more than 1,000 kilometers away. Our correspondent Pablo Gutierrez reports.
2: Rescue crews worked through the night, searching through the rubble of collapsed buildings for survivors. It came after two powerful earthquakes brought down homes, apartment blocks, and public buildings across Caracas and the nearby state of La Guaira.
3: Somehow I managed to get dressed. When I looked around, I saw that all the walls were cracked. When we opened the door outside, there was a cloud of dust. It looked like something out of a horror movie. We had to climb over piles of rubble to get out. There was a woman carrying a baby out. We were all trying to escape. But from that building, I've only seen one family that made it out.
4: I was lying down when everything started shaking. Then it felt like a massive movement and noise. I'm shocked. Look around. Everyone here is scared. No one wants to go back inside their homes.
2: A video from inside a shopping mall captured people rushing toward exits as debris fell from the ceiling.
5: 5 seconds later, maybe 10 seconds later at most, the earthquake greatly increased in magnitude, and it was all very terrifying. I'd never experienced anything like that before.
2: Authorities have declared a state of emergency. Hospitals are treating hundreds of injured people while aftershocks continue across the region.
6: We have been reviewing the first tasks with a central and essential objective: to save lives. The work of the authorities, of the emergency services, of civil protection is to rescue the people trapped in the collapsed buildings and homes.
2: Officials say La Guaira has suffered the worst damage, with dozens of buildings destroyed. Rescue teams from several countries are heading to Venezuela as international assistance begins to arrive. Caracas' main airport has also been badly damaged, while power and internet blackouts are complicating rescue efforts. Authorities are warning the death toll is expected to rise as emergency and rescue teams try to get to areas difficult to reach. Pablo Gutierrez, CGTN.
1: China says it'll do whatever it can to help Venezuela in the wake of these two earthquakes.
7: China is closely monitoring developments regarding the earthquake in Venezuela and is maintaining close contact with the Chinese embassy. As of now, there have been no reports of Chinese nationals being injured or killed. In the next phase, China is willing to provide what help it can in an appropriate manner.
1: And the United States has also promised support, with President Trump saying the U.S. will be there for our new and great friends. Our correspondent Alistair D'Souza is in Washington. Alistair, Mr. Trump immediately offering support. What else has he and his officials said?
8: Yeah, it's really interesting to see how swiftly this offer of help has come from Washington, D.C., right? Very quickly, U.S. Secretary of State Marco Rubio, for example, got on a phone call with Venezuela's interim president, Delcy Rodriguez. He says that search and rescue teams are being sent from the U.S., including medical resources. Rubio says that the U.S. is also providing aerial imagery to help to get to survivors, especially now within this crucial 48 to 72-hour period. Rubio also saying that he expects a surge of private donations to come along. He says that the State Department will provide logistical support to ensure that these donations go to Venezuela. Rubio making those comments while on tour in the Gulf. Now, President Trump posting on social media saying that he had instructed all government agencies to move quickly. Trump says, quote, "We will be there for our new and great friends." Help from the U.S. has been fast after friendlier ties between the U.S. and Venezuela. Remember, the U.S. military toppled longtime Venezuelan leader Nicolas Maduro earlier this year. Since then, we've seen this diplomatic realignment between Washington and Caracas with Venezuela's interim leader Delcy Rodriguez at the helm. Meanwhile, many ordinary Venezuelans thanking the U.S. for this help coming through, but calling for the United States to put pressure on the Venezuelan government to remove restrictions on communications, for example, on social media, which they say will be crucial, really, in these rescue efforts.
1: OK, thank you very much for that, Alistair. Alistair D'Souza, our correspondent in Washington. Well, let's give you the lowdown and a briefing on these two earthquakes. Amy Gilligan is a seismologist at the University of Aberdeen.
9: They're very powerful earthquakes, over magnitude 7, which means a lot of energy has been released. But they're also very shallow. So the magnitude 7.5, the depth of that has been estimated to only be 10 kilometres. And so that means that energy is getting released close to the surface and means that it can cause lots of destruction. It obviously depends also on where you are in relation to population centres. A same magnitude earthquake somewhere where there's very remotely populated wouldn't have the same impact. So it's a combination of its location in terms of where people live and the depth and just the power of the energy that's being released from this size of earthquake.
1: These two earthquakes are 39 seconds apart. How unusual is it to see two earthquakes of this size almost back to back?
9: Yeah, it's a very unusual thing. It's what we call a doublet, which means it's two earthquakes of a similar magnitude where they occur quite close in time and in space. And it probably means that they are interacting, the faults inside of the Earth are interacting with one another. So probably the earlier one, we can describe that as a foreshock, that then the stresses inside of the Earth are causing the 7.5 to have happened. And so they're probably related to one another. So it's quite unusual, although in Venezuela there was a doublet of a magnitude 6.2 and a 6.3 occurring in September last year, so it's not unknown. And as we saw in Turkey a few years ago, we can get other magnitude 7 earthquakes occurring quite close after each other as well. So it's unusual, and it's obviously particularly devastating to have two such large earthquakes occurring so close together.
1: What is happening beneath the Earth's surface to produce two earthquakes like this?
9: So in this setting is what we call a strike slip earthquake. So these are where two tectonic plates are rubbing against each other vertically. So just moving side by side. The stresses will build up over time, and suddenly the stresses will be so big that they will slip. And so when one fault has slipped, that might then mean that the stresses on another fault are so big that that also causes that to slip and move. So we can tell that this earthquake was one of those kind of fault movements where they're moving side by side.
1: Amy, I don't know if you could hear our correspondent Alistair D'Souza talking about the US Geological Survey suggesting there is this very high probability now of at least one magnitude 5 aftershock within the coming week. Is that always a given? Does that always happen?
9: That's a very likely thing. We after earthquakes happen, we expect to see aftershocks. And with an earthquake this big, we would expect to see a magnitude 5. I think the USGS are estimating there's maybe a 25% probability of a magnitude 6 and over a 80% probability of a magnitude 5 and smaller earthquakes that might happen. And obviously for the people living in Venezuela who are already dealing with the damage that have been caused by this earthquake, that's going to be something they need to bear in mind or be mindful of in the coming days and weeks.
1: Well, as you can see from the pictures we've been showing, rescuers have been desperately searching for survivors still buried. Tommaso Della Longa is from the International Federation of the Red Cross.
10: I think that every country in the world would have big problems to deal with such a large-scale devastation. We're talking about two powerful earthquakes that have hit a country that, of course, has already challenges in the past. But the reality here is that no one can really deal with such a massive, large scale of destruction. We're talking about destruction in infrastructure, debris in the roads,

airport in Caracas closed. So the situation is very complicated, and I think that we will have a clearer picture in the next hours, where with daylight we will see how people are dealing with the situation in Caracas, but also in neighboring regions affected by the earthquake.

0: loss of life. What are you hearing?
1: Well, what we are hearing is that even the Red Cross headquarters has been affected. The health system has been affected. I was talking with colleagues in Caracas who don't have anyone at home. So, again, the level of devastation is immense. The situation is fastly evolving. So I think that now there are three parallel streams in terms of humanitarian work. The first one, of course, is the search and rescue operation, so saving lives of people under the rubble. The second is to put the people who are alive in safety. So we're looking at shelter and basic needs like food and water, but also looking at the next step. And most importantly, having a proper assessment to avoid overwhelming a system in a situation that is already overwhelmed. So what we are going to do through the Venezuelan Red Cross and our IFRC colleagues in Caracas is really to have a clear idea of the needs and then, of course, follow up with the emergency response.
0: And I'm guessing these first hours and first day after a disaster like this are critical, aren't they, in terms of your response?
1: Absolutely. I mean, we know sadly by experience in many other earthquakes that the window to save lives is very short. We're talking about hours and the first days. And this is why all the priority in the country and also for our organization, it's really to support life-saving efforts. And then we don't have to forget the mental health support because people are, of course, we're in panic. They don't want to go back home if they have one. And most of them, they lost their beloved in a couple of seconds. So working also on the mental health support, it's really critical.
0: You're watching CGTN. Still ahead, too hot to handle, how outdoor workers in Spain are coping with these record-breaking temperatures.

0: talk about the difference. The difference is in the detail. The background.
1: Defense ministers from...
0: The wider angle and perspective of every story. Wherever the story may be. CGTN. See the difference.
2: 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Across borders. Across continents. Connected by ideas. A shared humanity. Stay connected.
3: Hello, welcome back. A reminder of our top stories. Thousands of people are feared dead in Venezuela as two earthquakes reduce homes to rubble. Countries across the world send humanitarian aid and rescue teams, and China says it'll do all it can to try to help.

Ukraine says its long-range drones have hit an oil depot and two oil refineries deep inside Russia, sparking massive fires. The attacks come after a Ukrainian drone hit an apartment block in the Russian-controlled city of Horlivka in the Donetsk region, killing three people. Israel is denying claims that it's withdrawn troops from southern Lebanon. A United States official said Israel had pulled back from part of a buffer zone as a goodwill gesture during talks with Lebanon. But Israeli officials said their forces remain in place. Lebanese officials also disputed America's claim. Taiwan is bracing for more flooding as Typhoon Makala dumps heavy rain across the island. In Taipei, floodwater left cars half submerged while schools and offices closed in the south. More than 200 people are being moved to safety in eastern Taiwan over fears that a natural dam could

0: burst. The forecasters are warning of more heavy rain to come. Europe is bracing for another day of extreme heat with weather warnings in place across the UK, France and Italy. France recorded its hottest night on record, while the UK experienced its warmest June night ever. And in Spain, officials there have linked at least 212 deaths between Sunday and Wednesday to this heat wave. Our correspondent Ken Brown is in Madrid.
1: This scorching weather, this heat wave continues across the continent. As you mentioned, 212 people have lost their lives here in Spain because of the heat. That number coming from the Ministry of Health. We had Spain's hottest day since at least the 1950s on Tuesday and Wednesday. And that's pretty much the story across the continent. Like you said, 44 degrees in France, over 44 degrees. That's the hottest temperature ever recorded, not just for June, ever. And elsewhere, you know, the UK has seen records too. 17 Italian cities are under red weather alerts, and they follow cities in Germany, in Austria, in Switzerland. The epicenter of this, though, really focused in France. They're calling it the Omega Block, this huge heat dome over Europe at the moment. France has had some really tragic stories. More than 40 people have lost their lives trying to cool off by swimming. They've drowned. We've also seen hundreds of thousands of birds, poultry, are just dying off in farms because they're not built for this kind of heat. And today we've heard that nuclear power stations' output have been reduced because there isn't enough water to cool them down. So the climate crisis is here. It's not coming. It's already here, Jamie. Heating causes more than 500,000 people to lose their lives each year, and that appears to be getting worse. Now, back here on the ground in Spain, we spoke to some construction workers today on how they handle the heat.
2: Madrid is simmering under the relentless Omega heat wave. Just surviving these 40-degree temperatures is a challenge. Imagine having to work outside through them. But it's busy season and there's no let-up for Andrés and José. I asked them how they handle the heat.
3: José, ¿cómo se aguanta el sol trabajando?
4: Muy mal. Muy mal. Hay
3: difficult.
4: Que aguantar esta tormenta porque es una tormenta de fuego y hay que aguantarla como
3: se pueda. This is a firestorm and you have to survive it however you can. ¿Y cómo se hace?
4: Agua. Mucha agua.
3: Lots of water.
4: Mucha agüita y si se puede, de vez en cuando tropezamos y nos caemos.
3: And when you can't, if they trip and fall into the pool, that's a help. También empezáis más temprano, ¿verdad?
4: Sí, me estabas diciendo. Más temprano para
3: they
4: hacer
3: start earlier, they do an intensive day of work and they finish before 4 o'clock or even earlier to get out of that really hot period of the sun.
2: Officially, Spain's indoor workspaces cannot exceed 27 degrees Celsius, but outdoor work has no such official limit. So how hot is too hot? Under labor laws, employers should suspend outdoor activities like construction, agriculture, and street sweeping whenever Spain's National Weather Agency, AMET, issues an orange or red heat alert. But for small freelance teams, the pressure is on to get the job done.
1: Definitely one of the most fun ways to cool off this summer. And Spain's water parks and swimming pools are going to be packed this year, for those who are lucky enough at least. But experts are increasingly worried about the potentially devastating consequences of El Super Niño.
5: That's when the ocean temperature in the equatorial Pacific reaches 1.5% above its normal average temperature. With a Super Niño, it can cause even more intense heat waves, droughts, wildfires, torrential rain, and flooding.
2: The current heat wave is expected to end on Saturday, but with global warming and Super Niño teaming up, experts warn that the worst may be yet to come. Ken Brown, CGTN, Madrid.
0: Let me take you back to our top story now, and thousands of people are feared dead in Venezuela, where two massive earthquakes have reduced homes to rubble. Rescuers are searching for survivors still buried. It's now being reported that as many as 30,000 people are thought to be missing. Mary Alicia Sosa from the Associated Press is in the Venezuelan capital, Caracas.
6: We are actually in front of one of the big buildings that completely collapsed in Caracas financial center. Rescuers and volunteers are trying desperately to take people out of that pile of rubble with their own hands. They do not have big machinery. People are bringing their own shovels, their own pickaxes to help. And we have relatives here trying to ask for their loved ones if there are news. But this is a task that it's been very complicated because, as you know, this country has been in crisis, in a humanitarian crisis for such a long time. So hospitals do not have capacity, firemen do not have the sources, the resources to attend this horrible situation. People are in fear. I have to mention as well that the replicas have been very strong and very constant. So there's a lot of fear and panic. And, you know, people here are looking desperately for their relatives. And those rescuers, those heroes, are working against the clock to find survivors.
0: Maria, what did you feel? Where were you?
6: It was quite scary because I have a six-month-old and I was in the kitchen and the baby was in the living room with my sister. And I just ran to get my baby and my sister ran to the bathroom to get her own children. And it was really scary. You know, we had this huge and very strong earthquake in 1967. Of course, I wasn't born yet, but everyone here remembers that horrible tragedy. And what I'm hearing from my parents, from everyone in the streets, is that this was way more stronger and way more longer. And it was horrible. It was very, you know, I'm a reporter. I'm used to this, you know, hard situations, but it was quite scary.
0: Maria, how, you know Venezuela, you know Caracas, how well is Venezuela, how well is Caracas going to be able to deal with what's happened? What kind of country is it? What kind of city is it? Tell us. You live there, you know it.
6: Yeah, well, actually, that is one of the biggest problems that I see here. We've been encountering a huge humanitarian crisis for the past 20 years. So infrastructures have not been maintained as they should have. And those, you know, all these rescuers and institutions do not have the resources to attend and to cope with this tragedy. So it's not good news. We were just seeing the light out of the tunnel after Maduro was captured, and people were starting to dream about a new Venezuela when this horrible thing happened. So it's really tragic. But I can tell you, solidarity, and people are trying to help. People have come here just with their hands. I just saw a guy that was offering his own rescue dog. It's a private rescue dog, and they were like, come on, just bring it. And the dog is now searching through the rubble. So, you know, all we have is solidarity and people wanting to help and trying to take out survivors from those piles, because we have many buildings that collapsed, with their own hands if it's necessary.
0: Maria Alicia Sosa from the Associated Press in the Venezuelan capital, Caracas. Sally, next with Global Business Europe. What have you got?
7: Well, we're going to take a look at Europe's inflation May figures, which are showing why consumers are feeling the pinch. But increasingly, the heat is becoming the lead. And the mayor of London, Sadiq Khan, has come up with a heat-ready London plan. And it's really about how to keep people safe and the economy going in what's likely to become the new normal of high temperatures.
0: Sally, thank you. See you in just a minute. That is The World Today. Thank you for watching. There's more news on CGTN Europe's channel on the Telegram app. Or scan this QR code on your screen to get stories and updates sent direct to your phone.

Facing the unknown is always difficult. 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

I'm Sally Burdett. Welcome to Global Business Europe. Our top stories. Micron shares jump on blowout earnings, briefly overtaking Meta and Tesla in market value and lifting tech stocks around the world. Feeling the pinch, U.S. consumer prices rise at the fastest pace in more than 3 years, adding to pressure on household budgets. As temperatures keep rising across Europe, business and governments are looking at ways to beat the heat and stay in the green. A landmark climate ruling in Paris, a court tells French energy giant Total Energies it must be held responsible for the impact of its oil and gas products. And we sit down with China's NIO as the EV maker seeks to overtake its rivals in the European market. Well, it's been a memorable day for chipmaker Micron. At one point, the U.S. company was beating Tesla and even Meta in market value. The semiconductor firm is now worth nearly $1.4 trillion. Its share price surged on news of its third quarter boom. Micron has helped push up AI stocks globally. Investors are betting the strong earnings will keep the tech rally going. Mitch McCann joins us now from New York. Hello, Mitch. So this is great for Micron, and it looks great for AI tech stocks generally. Tell us what's behind it.

0: Yeah, hi, good afternoon from New York, Sally. Look, the memory chip maker's stock price here has surged, as you mentioned, and it follows very strong third quarter earnings, which were revealed after the close on Wednesday. Now, revenue for the third quarter for Micron reached $41.5 billion, beating expectations of $35.9 billion. So that's a significantly more than what was forecast. And it's reportedly up 346%, the revenue on the year. Now, Micron also provided Gordon guidance for the fourth quarter. It projected strong sales of its memory chips again, so perhaps more success coming for Micron. One point to note here is that the continued supply shortages that we're seeing in this space. Micron's chief executive was on a call with analysts, and he said our customers are recognizing that supply shortages in memory and storage will take considerable time to improve, even as we expect industry supply to improve gradually in 2028. Now, this is fueled by AI and data centers, but what I would also say here is that we're seeing a shift in the way the industry has usually focused on short-term supply. Micron says it's making agreements, which it calls strategic customer agreements, or SCAs, that may keep the company's margins high, so looking longer-term rather than short-term, giving investors a lot more confidence. So Micron stock is up 15% today, but it's a mixed picture across the main indexes. The Dow Jones is up 0.8%, the S&P up 0.3%, and the NASDAQ is still down. It's been dragged down by Apple today. It is down about 0.2% when I last looked a short time ago.
1: Let's talk about U.S. inflation. May figures out for PCE inflation, and that, of course, is the consumer spending version of inflation that the Federal Reserve looks very closely at. It's above 4%. Tell us about the implications of that for consumers and for possible rate changes.
0: Yeah, the Fed does look at this very closely. In fact, the PCE is its preferred measure of inflation. It came out today really revealing inflation climbed 4.1% year over year to the end of May. That is up from 3.8% in April, so it was already high. It's also important to look at the core inflation number. That's when we take out food and energy prices, things that have likely been impacted by the war in the Middle East. So core inflation came in at 3.4%, and that's important because we have to remember that the Fed's target here is 2%, so a long way off, it seems. The hope is that because the price of oil is back down, inflation will ease in the coming months. However, these figures that we've just talked about may support the case that an intervention from the Fed, such as a rate hike, may be necessary in the coming months. Now, the next Fed meeting is at the end of July, and they may make that decision then, or they may hold off in the coming months. But yeah, 4.1%, that is a concerning number for the Fed governors.
1: Thank you so much for that update. That's Mitch McCann, our correspondent in New York. Now, London is set to introduce its first ever heat plan to help keep residents safe and the city productive during heat waves. The city's mayor, Sadiq Khan, announced the plan on the second day of record-breaking temperatures. Heat Ready London will prioritize access to public drinking water and cool spaces in the city. The plan also aims to adapt buildings and support the economy against increasingly hot weather. Now, the city lost nearly $2 billion back in 2022. Because of heat waves. And it's not just the UK feeling the economic impact of the extreme temperatures. A recent risk report by Allianz estimates over $600 billion could be wiped from Europe's largest economies by 2030 if heat waves continue to intensify year after year. Let's speak now to our correspondent, Ken Brown, in Madrid. Hello, Ken. So we're in the middle of this massive heat wave, and the impact on the economy going forward, if this is going to be our new normal, is very, very worrying. Tell us about this Allianz report.
2: Yes, absolutely, Sally. I mean, this means serious problems, you know. We're seeing strange phenomena here in Spain. Plazas in big cities that would normally be packed at this time of year are completely empty. Terrazas, or outdoor seating areas like this one behind me here, are empty because it's simply too hot. So that's just one example of how the heat can affect these businesses, small businesses. Europe, you know, it's in a bit of trouble here. The infrastructure problems are pretty big. transport infrastructure, for example. Extreme heat, it can cause train railways to buckle, it can damage roads, it can cause grid overloads for power stations. And we've already seen that in the UK with train services drastically reduced in Britain this week. And if you look at France and energy infrastructure there, its nuclear power plants have reduced output because there simply isn't enough water to keep them cool. So all of that will affect companies in a really big way. If you look at the comparison between Europe and the United States, for example, the US has 90% of its buildings and homes have air conditioning. In Europe, that's 19%. So then there's the drop in productivity that comes with heat waves. The hotter it is, the more the physical strain, the worse people sleep, and that leads to more absenteeism. We've seen numbers from the World Meteorological Organization over this past year. They estimate that productivity losses are between 2 and 3% for every degree above 20 degrees. So imagine, I mean, London last week, 39 degrees. So of course, all of this means big problems for Europe's big companies, small companies too, for the big European economies, which could face heat-related GDP losses of between 5 and 7% by 2030. That means $120 billion for Spain, twice that for France by the end of this decade. So the Allianz report states pretty clearly that European companies and European economies are simply not prepared for this new climate reality.
1: I'm sure the conversations are starting to happen, particularly now. What are you hearing about what European businesses are thinking and saying about this potential new normal?
2: Well, adaptation is now the key word, Sally. European companies are adapting in many ways, both big and small. One is by the obvious ones, you know, installing air conditioning, turning their businesses into climate refuges. That works well here in Spain for cafes and bars, for example. It's a necessity, too, for bigger companies across Europe now, particularly in France. We talked to some construction workers here in Spain who say that they have started their workday earlier, so they are trying to beat the heat with dawn starts. They're beginning at 6 a.m. and 7 a.m. rather than 8 a.m. and 9 a.m. Also finishing earlier before that really heavy heat hits. We've seen measures by companies like DHL. They're providing cool boxes for their staff with reusable cooling towels. They're giving them more protective clothing from the sun. There are some interesting new developments too. Companies are using AI predictive analytics and AI predictive models to deal with these climate disruptions, as well as trying to, for the big transport companies at least, upgrading their refrigeration units. Insurance too against natural disasters and heat waves. So many different ways now, Sally, that we're seeing. This is really a wake-up call for Europe, a continent that's been sleepwalking into this climate crisis.
1: Thank you so much. That's Ken Brown, our correspondent in Madrid. Now, Stephen Millard is Deputy Director of Macroeconomic Modelling and Forecasting at the think tank NIESR. Joining us now, Stephen, you've heard, I think, what our correspondents are saying. If we look at the big picture, how disruptive could this extreme weather end up being if it becomes the new normal?
3: Well, if it becomes the new normal, it'd be extremely disruptive, just as your correspondent just said. At the minute, for the UK as a whole, the hit to GDP is actually not that large. But there are obviously areas where you can already see disruption. Trains were being cancelled on my line tonight as I was taking the train home. Retail, you can see that shoppers are not going out as much, and that hits retail. And healthcare as well. There's a big increase in admittances to hospitals, and at the same time, actually, a couple of hospitals have run into problems with their cooling systems.
1: You know, if you think of the smaller businesses, you know, the independent sandwich shop, the local hairdresser, the family-run pub, how equipped are they likely to be as heat increases?
3: Yeah, much less so than the big companies. I mean, as your correspondent says, the big retailers, places like Oxford Street, they have air conditioning in all of the big shops. And actually, that brings more people in because they become refugees against the heat. But your small local businesses would just typically not have the wherewithal to actually equip their stores with air conditioning. So they are much more likely to be hit indeed than the larger companies.
1: And we've heard just earlier today London's Mayor Sadiq Khan addressing this directly with a plan. Clearly it's been months in the making, the Heat Ready London plan. What are your thoughts on that plan and the role that government is going to have to play?
3: Well, it's excellent to see that the Mayor has spent some time and has gathered, actually, institutions from across London, because the thing is, if we are going to tackle the problem of dealing with the higher temperatures, then it's got to be a joint effort. It's got to involve the government, local government, the boroughs, various healthcare, fire, emergency services, but also individuals as well, the private sector, as they all try and better equip the city for dealing with the heat. But it's good to see that the plan is there. It's good to see that they're focusing on provision of water for people, provision of more trees and more shade. Those are important. Retrofitting houses, that's important. And also that they notice that the heat tends to affect poorer households more than it does richer households. So they've built in, if you like, a priority of trying to level up, help the poorer households deal with the heat, because they're the ones who suffer more.
1: Yeah, and a lot of adaptation will have to happen. Most of the houses in Europe are simply built to keep the heat in because it's always been so cold. We're now approaching a new way with lots more hot summers ahead. It's also going to affect and is already affecting consumer behavior. What is your sense of how things are going to change?
3: Well, I mean, the big thing is that we are going to have to start introducing air conditioning into houses. I mean, the UK housing stock is actually much older than typical other countries in Europe. And that creates a problem because our houses are not very good at staying warm in the winter. And equally, they're really bad at staying cool in the summer. So we will have to retrofit a lot of air conditioning. And I think the other thing is we're going to notice a big change in behavior as people work from home more, so to avoid having to go into city centres on hot days. We're likely to see more shopping from home on hot days as well. So lots of behavioural adaptations. But I guess, as I said up front, the big thing really is going to be adapting the housing stock to match the new normal.
1: All right. Thank you so much for your insights, Stephen Millard, Deputy Director of Macroeconomic Modelling and Forecasting at the think tank NIESR. This is Global Business Europe. Still ahead, we'll hear from Hui Zhang, the vice president of Chinese EV maker NIO in Europe. They have big expansion plans.

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1: Welcome back to Global Business Europe with Sally Baudet. Your headlines. Micron shares jump on blowout earnings, briefly overtaking Meta and Tesla in market value and lifting tech stocks around the world. Feeling the pinch, U.S. consumer prices rise at the fastest pace in more than 3 years, adding to pressure on household budgets. As temperatures keep rising across Europe, business and governments are looking at ways to beat the heat and stay in the green. Now, a court in Paris has ruled that Total Energies must take responsibility for the emissions created from the use of its oil and gas products. The decision comes in a major climate case brought by environmental groups and the city of Paris. But the court did not go as far as activists had hoped. It didn't, for example, order Total Energies to limit oil and gas production or halt new fossil fuel projects. Let's speak now to our correspondent, Sarah Coates, in Paris. Hello, Sarah. Does this ruling actually change anything for Total Energies?
2: Hello there, Sally. Well, as we've heard, this ruling doesn't actually force Total to stop drilling or cancel any of these projects. But what it really does is put the company under much more scrutiny. Now, the court says Total cannot just talk broadly about climate plans. It has to be clearer about the risks linked to emissions created when its products are used. And basically, it then has to go on to explain how it will deal with that. Now, that matters because really a huge part of the company's climate impact doesn't actually come from its refineries or come from its offices, but actually from the use of its products. So this is very much about transparency and also about responsibility. Now, for these climate campaigners, it certainly is meaningful because the court has recognised that these final emissions do matter. Now, for Total Energies, the most important part is that judges didn't order it to cut drilling or to cut productions, but really, while it did avoid the most sort of damaging outcome here, it does now face more legal and public pressure when it comes to its climate goals.
1: So in terms of other companies facing sort of climate change court action, is there any precedent that it might have set?
2: Certainly, and this is something that has been watched very, very closely, Sally. While it didn't give the climate campaigners what they wanted, it also didn't tell Total to change its business model or also to stop production. So certainly what it did do is show that the courts are increasingly willing to look seriously at corporate climate plans and not just treat them really as voluntary promises. Now, the key point here, Sally, is France's duty of vigilance law. Now, it says that big companies have to identify and prevent serious risks linked to their activities. And when you apply that to climate change, it really opens the door to more scrutiny of these major polluters. So for future cases, I think these campaigners could potentially use this as a precedent. Now, while they may not be able to actually force these companies to stop drilling or stop their activities, it certainly does make them more accountable when it comes to their climate strategy. And then for these big companies like Total, it does show that these climate targets and these risks, that they don't need to just stand up to investors and also to stand up to the public, but they also need to stand up to judges in court, Sally.
1: Thank you so much. That's Sarah Coates, our correspondent in Paris. Chinese EV maker NIO has pioneered battery swap technology. It means a car owner can visit a centre, much like a petrol station, to get an empty battery swapped for a full one in a matter of minutes. But the brand has struggled to gain traction in the European market, despite its success back home. Catherine Drew has been speaking to Hui Zhang, the vice president for NIO Europe.
3: It's still today the only premium brand car maker who can swap the battery pack just within 3 minutes for easy use, convenience, saving time, and also really bring a lot of advantages to the user. And NIO is a technology leadership in many ways. So like we shown here, the ET9 with a steering by wire, with a hydraulic active suspension plus the rear steering, and we have of course the in-house developed smart driving chips equipped in the car, and we have the comprehensive operation system installed in the car, which really enabled so-called software defined vehicles.
2: Well, let me take you back to the battery swap, because obviously you're trying to sell that concept at a time when some of your rivals are coming out with some flash charging batteries, you know, very, very fast recharging times. So do you still think it's going to be a huge advantage?
3: Definitely. I think the biggest advantage having the battery swap technology is associated with one of our business model called BaaS, Battery as a Service. What that means, at the time when you buy or anybody buying a vehicle, you simply don't buy the battery pack, which is the most expensive component for electrical vehicles. And by separating the ownership of the battery pack from the vehicle, you basically decoupled the different lengths of life cycle of the car itself

0: from the battery itself. What doesn't exactly means, so for example, a car you can drive pretty much 12 or 15 years, but the battery pack with today's technology, probably in Europe with a regulatory requirement is 8 years, the guarantees, right? And in that case, the car is still drivable whilst the battery is not that efficient, right? So what are you gonna do? You have to buy a new battery pack, even paying more than the entire vehicle as you purchased. But having the battery swaps technology and combined with a battery as a service, you don't have that issue or headache anymore.
1: What is your plan for investment in Europe going forward?
0: I think we are going to, number one, continue what we have built up. So we are operating four R&D centers only in Europe. One of them is where we are, and we have also another three in Germany. So this is how we are going to continue. And secondly, of course, we are going to extend our partnership as we invited several partners today joined us, and we are working with hundreds of thousands partner in the European automotive industry. And thirdly, we are going to bring more product in the long run to the European market, and also to have the next market expansion in the next future.
1: China and the European Union are still discussing tariffs and market access. What is NIO's hopes for a resolution on this?
0: Our hope is the free trade and globalization for the industry, right? And fair trade conditions to each other.
2: Now, China is giving Europe's coffee market a shot. The continent's premier coffee trade show is underway in Brussels, and Chinese brands are starting to make a splash. Europe drinks about a third of the world's total coffee consumption. Our correspondent William Denzelow reports.
3: Filtering out the competition, the World Brewers Cup is underway, an opportunity to showcase the skills needed to make a truly exceptional cup of coffee.
4: Essentially, you have an overall set of criteria that will help decide the judges and calibrate what's good, what's the best cup, and how the baristas and their cups stand out from the rest.
3: The World Brewers Cup is just one part of this coffee expo. It's the first time the Specialty Coffee Association, the largest trade association of its kind, has brought its flagship trade show to Brussels.
5: These judges are taste testing the offerings from some of the world's most decorated baristas. But this expo isn't just for the experts. Vendors here have some of the world's most innovative products on display, designed to help people at home up their coffee game.
3: More than 450 companies are attending this event, showcasing the latest innovations, services and products that are causing a buzz across the coffee industry. Chinese brand Seashare is here to give visitors a taste of what their latest products can offer.
6: We know how to identify a good coffee in Europe. That's why we start to move from capsule to the semi-automatic machines. So we launched this first our generation, also in China, in 2 years with our new technologies.
3: Coffee consumption in China has increased roughly 15% annually since 2010. And that budding passion for coffee is being increasingly exported. While China may not be exporting a coffee culture, analysts say it's bringing efficiency to the market.
7: The Chinese and Asian companies, they are very quick. They see what the people want to have, and they are very quick to make such machines.
3: The top 10 nations for coffee consumption per capita are in Europe. The continent accounted for 32% of global consumption last year, and Chinese brands are waking up to its market potential. William Denslow, CGTN, Brussels.
2: Your headlines once more. Micron shares jump on blowout earnings, briefly overtaking Meta and Tesla in market value and lifting tech stocks around the world. Feeling the pinch, U.S.

Consumer prices rise at the fastest pace in more than 3 years, adding to pressure on household budgets. And as temperatures rise across Europe, business and governments are looking at ways to beat the heat and stay in the green. And that's it for Global Business Europe. Thanks for watching. We've got more on all our stories at europe.cgtn.com. And do follow CGTN Europe on Facebook and Instagram and TikTok. And you can go to CGTN Europe's channel on the Telegram app or scan the QR code on the screen to get stories and updates sent direct to your phone. Coming up next on CGTN Africa Live. We'll see you again tomorrow, same time, same place, from all of us here in London. Goodbye.

Facing the unknown is always difficult. 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But when the storms come, we have to see the possibilities, reinvent, find new opportunities, discover a path forward. 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

0: Thousands feared dead after two major earthquakes strike Venezuela. WHO says DR Congo's Ebola outbreak still fast moving and health workers under threat. And South Africa boosts security ahead of the June 30th deadline set by protesters for undocumented migrants to leave. I'm Beatrice Marshall in Nairobi. Welcome to Africa Live. We'll bring you the details on those stories in just a moment. But first, here's Rama Nyang with the day's business headlines. Rama.
1: Thank you very much. Beatrice is what's coming up in the next half hour. Newly issued Sudanese pounds start to circulate in territory controlled by the Rapid Support Forces. And organizers of the Global Supply Chain Expo in China set up what they're calling a world-first AI exhibition zone. We'll have the details on those stories and lots more coming your way in the course of the hour. For now, let's start with the latest in current affairs with Beatrice.
0: Rama, thank you. Two powerful earthquakes that struck Venezuela have killed at least 164 people and injured over 900. The quakes, measuring magnitude 7.2 and 7.5, hit areas near the capital, Caracas. The worst damage has been reported in La Guaira State, where dozens of buildings collapsed. Authorities have declared

0: it a disaster zone. Meanwhile, thousands are feared trapped under the rubble. Rescue teams are racing against time to pull survivors from the rubble. Airports, schools and public transport services have been disrupted, while power and communication outages continue to hamper rescue efforts. Thousands of residents have spent the night outdoors, fearing more aftershocks and further destruction. The U.S. Geological Survey warns the final death toll could rise into the thousands. A local reporter, Maria Alessia Sosa, is live in Caracas and joins us with the very latest. Maria, what is the latest on the ground after the two powerful earthquakes wreaked havoc in and around the capital, Caracas? We'll bring you Maria Alessia in a moment if we can, but for now let's look at other news making the headlines. U.S. Secretary of State Marco Rubio says he expects the next round of U.S.-Iran talks to take place next week, likely on the 30th or the 29th. But major gaps remain over how the Memorandum of Understanding would be implemented. Key sticking points include how unfrozen Iranian assets should be spent, nuclear inspections and shipping lanes in the Straits of Hormuz. This comes as a debate intensifies in Washington and among U.S. allies over the future of the conflict. On Wednesday night, the U.S. Senate rejected a measure aimed at restricting President Trump's authority to wage war on Iran after several Republicans walked back their earlier support. Meanwhile, Italy has distanced itself from a comment by NATO's chief who stressed European backing for the U.S. campaign in Iran, prompting Tehran to accuse the alliance of complicity. Technical talks between Iran and the U.S. to reach a peace deal are now confronting major sticking points. U.S. President Donald Trump says Tehran has reassured him of toll-free passage through the Straits of Hormuz. But Iran and mediator Oman say discussions will begin on an agreement over services and costs related to the vital waterway. Iran and the U.S. seem increasingly at odds on key aspects of the MOU signed by both sides. U.S. Secretary of State Marco Rubio says technical talks are scheduled for June the 29th or the 30th in Switzerland. Alistair D'Souza reports from Washington.
1: Yeah, these conflicting statements just keep coming, don't they? U.S. President Trump on Truth Social Wednesday morning here in D.C. reiterating once again there will be no tolls or charges on the Strait of Hormuz. However, we've repeatedly heard from Iran and Oman that they are working on a governance system for the Strait. Reuters now reporting, quoting a diplomat aware of those talks taking place, saying there won't be tolls, but Iran is proposing environmental, navigational and security fees. So in essence, tolls by a different name, critics say. Then there's the whole issue of billions of dollars that would be given to Iran as part of this memorandum of understanding. Some say it's nothing more than pay to play to get Tehran to agree to U.S. Terms. Now, President Trump also saying in that post today that no money has been released to Iran yet. He says that the U.S. will be releasing some of that money, quote, to farmers and ranchers for the purchase of corn, wheat and soybeans. However, Iran says, nope, not happening. They would decide how the money would be spent. So Tehran saying they would be the ones deciding. Trump has also claimed that Iran has agreed to allow international inspectors indefinitely or indefinite access to its damaged nuclear sites. The UN nuclear watchdog chief saying that inspections are going to happen.
2: So we will be working on the modalities, dates, procedures, places very soon, and the inspections will indeed take place. Of course, this will be done in collaboration and in cooperation with the government of Iran, and I have no doubt that we are going to be able to do that.
1: And however, Iranian officials saying not true, a final deal with the U.S. must be reached first. So even if for a moment we think that Iran is bluffing, let's say, it just really goes to show how Tehran feels, right? Really emboldened, perhaps revealing here that Tehran believes that it has the upper hand going forward.
0: Reuters reports that Israel has withdrawn from a part of its buffer zone in South Lebanon. A U.S. State Department official says Lebanon's armed forces are likely to move into the area. It's still unclear how much territory Israel has withdrawn from, with Tel Aviv yet to comment on the development. A senior Lebanese security official told Reuters they are unaware of any withdrawal.

0: of Israeli troops. Iran has announced plans for the funeral of the country's late Supreme Leader Ali Khamenei. The funeral will begin in Tehran on July the 6th and conclude with his burial in the northeastern city of Mashhad on July the 9th. Iranian President Masoud Pezeshkian has invited Indian Prime Minister Narendra Modi to attend the funeral. Khamenei, Iran's longest-serving Supreme Leader, was killed in Israel and U.S. strikes in February. He was the country's highest political religious authority for several decades. Cambodian People's Party President and Senate President Samdech Techno Hun Sen has arrived in Beijing. Hun Sen is on an official goodwill visit at the invitation of the Communist Party of China. Yo Yang has more.
1: According to the agenda released by Cambodian mainstream media outlets, high-level leaders of the CPC will meet with him during his stay here. In fact, China and Cambodia set up a diamond hexagon cooperation framework in 2023, focusing on six priority areas, including political cooperation, agriculture, security, and people-to-people exchanges. And last year, the two agreed on jointly building an all-weather China-Cambodia community with a shared future in a new era.
2: Official data shows that bilateral trade volume hits over $17.8 billion last year, a year-on-year increase of more than 20%. And China continues to maintain its position as Cambodia's largest trading partner.
1: Ahead of Hun Sen's trip, Cambodian local media outlets said the visit aims at deepening political and economic relations and elevating ironclad friendship while promoting the comprehensive strategic cooperation. And some analysts say combating regional cyber scams will also be one of the major topics on the agenda. Yu Yang, CGTN, Beijing.
0: Well, let's now get the latest on the Ebola outbreak. In the Democratic Republic of Congo, confirmed cases have so far risen to 1,118, and the death toll has hit 291. More than 120 people have recovered, and hundreds more remain under quarantine. However, insufficient contact tracing remains the biggest challenge. Health officials say each confirmed case could have between 100 up to 200 contacts. Neighboring Uganda has reported 20 cases and 2 deaths. The crisis has now spread beyond the continent, with France confirming its first Ebola case linked to the outbreak. In the U.S., the worsening crisis has prompted the White House to urgently request $1.4 billion from Congress to fund global containment and a regional logistics network. It includes $800 million for a quarantine center here in Kenya. Despite growing international concern, the WHO says overall global risk remains low, but acknowledges frontline defenses are under severe strain. The current outbreak caused by the rare Bundibugyo strain has no approved vaccine or specific treatment. Well, the head of the World Health Organization warns that the Ebola outbreak in the Democratic Republic of the Congo is still spreading faster than response efforts can keep up. CGTN's Caroline B takes a look at ongoing challenges as well as progress in treatment and testing capacity.
3: The DRC's rare Bundibugyo strain of Ebola hit historical case counts within its first month. The virus had quietly circulated for weeks before an official declaration on May 15th. Health officials say response efforts have expanded rapidly since.
4: More communities are becoming aware of the risks of Ebola and asking for the tools and support to protect themselves. And more than 100 people have now recovered. With early detection and supportive care, many can survive this disease.
3: Africa CDC says testing capacity has scaled from 30 to 2,000 daily tests, while treatment beds have increased from fewer than 10 to more than 500, but local tracking remains fractured. The epicenter of the outbreak is in Bunia, a city in Ituri province that spans active mining grounds. Contact tracing there remains difficult as workers there move between regions, carrying the virus back to unmonitored villages.
4: Contact tracing is still not at the level needed. Capacity at treatment and isolation center is insufficient. Safe and dignified burials remain a major challenge. Multiple security incidents have been reported.

0: reported, and the affected area is in the grip of a decades-long humanitarian crisis.
1: Ground efforts are further hampered by deep community mistrust and misinformation. Health workers have also faced security threats and attacks. Nearly 80 frontline health workers have been infected, including a French NGO volunteer who tested positive.
0: France reported that a health worker with the NGO Alima, who returned to the country after caring for an Ebola patient in DRC, tested positive for the virus and is now being monitored and receiving care.

0: prevention measures as efforts continue to contain the outbreak. WHO says international teams are fast-tracking human trials of two antiviral drugs to begin in the DRC next week as part of efforts to reduce deaths and slow transmission. Caroline B, CGTN.
1: The African Union has mounted a massive multi-million-dollar mobilization to contain the escalating Ebola outbreak. Nearly $1 billion have been pledged globally, but African leaders are now urging governments to step up domestic contributions. CGTN's Daniel Arapmoi reports.
2: The numbers reveal a massive wave of commitments, but a complex financial picture. International donors have so far pledged $910 million to fight the Ebola outbreak. And African governments have mobilized approximately $80 million. Sounds good, right? But health experts say just $90 million have so far been received by the affected countries. One expert says transparency is a key factor.
3: African institutions and countries, on the other hand, need to set up transparent healthcare funding system that allows international organizations to have the confidence to release these funds to them so that we can have KPIs that match funding in a sustainable manner.
2: To close the financial gap, the African Union is pushing for a bold self-reliance initiative. The continental body is seeking to mobilize at least $100 million from domestic governments and the private sector.
4: I call upon our continental partners to continue to stand with Africa in a spirit of solidarity and mutual responsibility. We welcome the bold actions being undertaken by the World Bank to free up capital for the response. We call on all financing institutions to be as flexible and understanding in this hour of need.
2: But without immediate cash on the ground, there are growing fears that health teams could lose their race against the virus in real time. Daniel Arapmoi, CGTN.
1: Well, let's return to our headline story, where two powerful earthquakes struck Venezuela have killed at least 164 people and injured over 900. Well, our local reporter Maria Alessia Sosa is live in Caracas and joins us with the very latest. Maria, what is the latest on the ground after the two powerful earthquakes wreaked havoc in and around the capital, Caracas?
5: Good afternoon. We are reporting from the ground just in front of one of the buildings that collapsed, this rubble. People, we have volunteers and rescuers trying to find people from digging as fast as they can inside that rubble to try to take survivors out and people out. We just heard from the mayor of this small city, which is the part of the capital, the financial central of the capital, and he just told us that from these three buildings that collapsed in this area, just in this area, they have rescued at least 18 people alive and 12 corpses, 12 people that are dead. But the numbers are way larger than that. Officially, we know about 164 people dead, thousands of people injured, and possibly thousands of people unaccounted for. People are desperate to talk to their families. They haven't been able to reach their relatives, so it's a very scary and desperate situation. And if it wasn't enough, we have been having these replicas of the double earthquake every hour, and they have been very strong. We can feel them out here. So people are scared. They don't want to go back to their houses. And it's a very drastic, dramatic, and devastating situation. Thousands have lost their lives, and many as well have lost their homes.
1: Maria, what about rescue and recovery efforts?
5: We have from the National Guard to volunteers deployed all over the area that has been affected. They're trying to do whatever they can with very little

0: machinery. Remember, this is a country that has had a humanitarian crisis in the past 20 years. So we do not have here the resources, the machinery, and everything that's needed to take out all these people and to attend this huge crisis. So they're doing everything they can. People are offering themselves, trying to help, trying to, you know, civil people are trying to get into those rubbles and those collapsed buildings to try to find survivors. But it's a very hard situation.
1: All right, Maria Alessio-Sosa, live for us there in Caracas. Now, the African Union and IGAD election observation mission stated that Ethiopia's seventh general elections were conducted within a legal and institutional framework that generally provides a foundation for democratic elections. The missions called on the Ethiopian government and the National Election Board of Ethiopia to continue efforts to facilitate voting in constituencies where elections could not be held due to security challenges. The two observer missions released the preliminary findings of the electoral process during a joint press briefing in Addis Ababa. Becca Atoma reports.
2: The Africa Union and the Intergovernmental Authority on Development, IGAD, participated in the seventh Ethiopian general election as the only international election observation missions. Both institutions, during their first post-election joint press briefing, stated that their respective missions observed the elections to be largely successful and the overall electoral process to be orderly. They, however, noted that elections did not take place in some constituencies due to security issues potentially affecting the election's inclusivity.
3: The mission noted the suspension of polling in 46 constituencies, notably in the Tigray and Amhara regions, which potentially affected the inclusiveness of the electoral process and undermine the full exercise of the right to vote due to the prevailing security situation. The mission acknowledges the commitment made by NEBE to ensure that elections would proceed in these excluded constituencies once the environment became conducive.
2: Apart from security-related challenges and some operational inconsistencies, the missions noted that the electoral process, from the opening of polls to voting and vote counting, was generally conducted in a transparent and orderly manner.
4: Election officials, security personnel, political and human rights actors and citizens largely discharged their responsibilities with professionalism, enabling voters to freely express their democratic rights during voting despite the long polling hours. The IGAD election observation mission commends the commitment of the Ethiopian people for staying for those long hours until after midnight to cast their vote and to exercise their democratic rights.
2: The missions commended the high voter turnout, the use of digital election infrastructure, and the notable engagement of citizens and stakeholders throughout the electoral process. According to the National Election Board of Ethiopia, more than 40 million of the 54 million registered voters have cast their ballots. While preliminary results are already being published at the polling station level, voters will need to wait a few more days before the final results are announced. Becca Atoma, CGTN, Addis Ababa.
1: The watching Africa Live still ahead on the program. South Africa boosts security ahead of the June 30th deadline set by protesters for undocumented migrants to leave.
5: You don't find the stories of North Africa by sitting on the sidelines.
6: You've got to get out, go there, and you find them.
5: In the bazaars of Casablanca. Among the crowds in Cairo,
7: who come to visit Cairo, the ancient capital of Egypt.
5: Along the waters of the Nile. Along the sands of the Sahara. No one else will take you where we can in North Africa. No one else will show you what it's all about.

0: 新 GTN See the difference。
1: South African authorities are stepping up security ahead of a June 30th deadline for undocumented foreign nationals to leave. The deadline imposed by anti-immigrant group March on March has no legal backing. In an address to the nation 2 weeks ago, President Cyril Ramaphosa said only the government has the authority to force people to leave the country. However, there has been a rise in anti-immigrant protests across the country and fear is mounting.The police minister announced this week that contingencies have been made in case protests turn violent. Sumitra Naidu has more from Johannesburg.
2: While the June 30 deadline imposed by anti-immigrant groups is illegal, fear is rising amongst foreigners as they are being warned to leave and some reportedly threatened with violence. Several African countries have begun repatriating their citizens.Anti-immigrant groups, in the meantime, are preparing to protest on the day. Security is being stepped up to ensure law.
3: Abusive behavior. Only the police and other officials have the responsibility to enforce the law in a constitutional democracy.
2: Protests against foreigners have been occurring for years, with many blaming the government for its porous borders and poor immigration management.
4: Anti-foreigner sentiment is not new in South Africa. It's been there for some time. I worked on surveys for the South African Human Rights Commission in the late 1990s. All population groups, held pretty reactionary views about foreigners. They're responsible for unemployment, for crime, for, you know, the narratives that you hear 30 years later.
2: Extra police and security that will be deployed in provinces across the country. The army is on standby should they be needed.
3: We cannot afford a repeat of what happened.On July 21. And in this case, we also have situations where people are making inflammatory statements on social media, statements that they are going to expel people from our country themselves on the 30th. And we see that kind of behavior already.
5: This is Fordsburg. It's usually quite a busy node in the Johannesburg CBD. There's lots of trade and lots of businesses here. But today, as you can see, most of the shops are closed, and that's because business owners are worried about possible looting. They're hearing about sporadic marching and protests against foreigners.
2: South African private security has also come on board to protect businesses and infrastructure next week.
6: I think we've learned quite a few lessons in the past with the previous riots that we had, and I think getting together and planning for everything that might happen is to be prepared. The security industry are working together. We all are putting all our forces and manpower on the ground and in the air available to SAPS to support them and also to communicate and provide any information gathering that we've got out thereto the police, and we are there to support and protect all assets as well as the people out there and to make sure that we can continue with business as normal.
2: Over 300 people died during the social political riots that gripped South Africa in July 2021. A week of widespread looting and destruction of property cost the economy over $3 billion. Sumitra Naidu, CGTN, Johannesburg.
1: Behind the scenes of Africa's film and television industry, rising production costs, weak distribution systems and limited funding are hampering progress. But now vertical micro dramas are beginning to breathe new life into the sector. And CGTN's Julie Shire tells us why.
7: Vertical dramas made for mobile devices are a new wave of bite-sized series flooding social media. If I scroll through my feed,Short dramas featuring werewolves, undercover billionaires and twisted love stories all compete for attention. It is a powerful hook for Africa's fast-growing smartphone market.
8: These tiny dramas are capturing global audiences and creating opportunities for faster production, direct monetization and greater ownership.
9: You'll find the majority of us spend between 5 and 6 hours a day on our mobile handsets. Now take that with the commuting culture in South Africa, where a lot of people are still bound to commute.

0: these 1-2 minute short little hits of dopamine have taken off well because they fit in with the amount of really viewable hours we've got left in a day.
1: Microdramas emerged in China as an amateur pastime around 2020. The trend has since taken off in Hollywood and is emerging as a new playground for African creatives. South African company Both Worlds is among the early movers to sign with US-based Really to produce its first vertical series.
2: We shot proof of concepts for The King, The Affair and The Sun Air, as well as to Payback Do His Part. We've been able to get some traction at film festivals. We are currently developing further for other platforms and apps. And we're very excited to be penetrating the microdrama space within South Africa and Africa.
1: The vertical format offers filmmakers a new avenue for African storytelling, long shaped outside the continent.
2: It's quite interesting to see where we will land as a continent and how we'll create. We really want to define what an African microdrama looks like. It is beautiful, it is authentic, it is cinematic, and it is incredibly, incredibly engaging. And that's the mantra in which we hold ourselves into.
1: Growing demand for short-form dramas is rapidly changing viewing habits and could provide a lifeline for a struggling industry.
0: We've taken a battering in our budgets over the past few years, as you know. It's a severe battering. And where we stand right now is a lot of our industry can't make it from A to B in the survivability. Now, how do we compete internationally and how do we maintain IP ownership out of what we have done internationally?
1: Since 2023, Chinese-run platforms like RealShort and DramaBox have flooded social media as major companies climb aboard the algorithm-driven frenzy. Africa now has a chance to put its own stamp on what is shaping up to be a multi-billion dollar industry, producing low-cost films at a pace traditional filmmakers can't match. Julie Shara, CHTN, Cape Town.
3: To eastern Libya now, where a group of archaeologists are striving to safeguard the ruins of the two of the most significant ancient Greek cities in North Africa. The sites have faced threats from looting and vandalism to destruction by natural disasters. And despite challenges to the restoration process, including limited resources, local teams remain determined to preserve these millennial-old treasures. CGTN Sofia Shimenchero has more.
4: The UNESCO-listed ruins of Cyrene and Apollonia were once at the heart of a unique network of Greek colonies in North Africa. Earthquakes and wars eventually reduced the cities to ruins, and they were only rediscovered in the 18th century. However, following the collapse of the Muammar Gaddafi regime more than a decade back, the sites 2023, with major floods that also damaged many archaeological buildings in the region. To salvage valuable objects and rebuild a sanctuary, a local restoration project began in March and aims to be completed by the end of August.
5: At the start of the project, we spent the first 3 months documenting the archaeological site. The site was then divided into 5 sections so that each part could be cleaned sources, especially when it comes to the machinery. It's all old equipment. Despite this, thanks to the energy of the young people, the enthusiasm of the site's restoration team at Cyrene, and the dedication and patriotism of the researchers, we will, God willing, see the project through to completion and carry it out in the best way possible.
4: Local experts have a bold vision for the country's eastern region and are calling on the government to invest in tourism and the promotion of its archaeological heritage.
6: My dream is for the Libyan state to create a real museum, like the Louvre, like the British Museum, with great value, which would become an important economic resource to demonstrate and project an exemplary image of the state. The pieces that exist do not belong to us Libyans to keep them in storage. They belong to the whole world.
4: Such a space could also help Libya recover hundreds of ancient items now held abroad, including around 250 in Paris and another 200 at the British Museum in London. Sophia Shimichero, CGTN.
3: Well, let's now go to Rama Nyang for a look at the latest business news. Rama.
7: Thank you very much, Beatrice. Here's what's coming up in the world of money. Newly issued Sudanese pound notes start to circulate in territory controlled by the Rapid Support Forces.

0: Welcome back. Let's start in Sudan. Newly issued Sudanese pound notes have started to circulate in territory controlled by the Rapid Support Forces. That's the paramilitary group that has been fighting the army over there for over 3 years now in a brutal civil war. It controls parts of the country, including the vast area of Western Darfur. Control over Sudan's currency has been a bitter point of contention since 2024, when the army-led government declared that old Sudanese pound notes were invalid and instead started to issue new 500 and 1,000 Sudanese pound notes. The RSF declared those notes to be invalid and cash became much scarcer in territory under its control. That scarcity appeared to ease last month when civil servants and RSF fighters were once again starting to be paid in Sudanese pounds. But these notes, described by residents as new and unused, are dated May 2022. They bear the signature of Hussein Yahya Jangol, Sudan's pre-war central bank governor, was appointed as the head of a new rival central bank on the 21st of May, shortly before these notes started to surface. Still in Sudan, as the country continues to navigate the challenges of its three-year civil war, a key economic gateway showing signs of recovery. The Red Sea Gateway of Port Sudan in the country's northeast has resumed cargo transshipment operations after a lengthy suspension. It's a move that authorities hope will restore the port's position as a regional trade hub while strengthening confidence in Sudan's maritime sector at a time of extreme uncertainty. Naba Mohideen reports.
1: The arrival of transshipment cargo at Port Sudan marks the return of a trade activity that had been largely absent in recent years. Transshipment allows goods to be transferred from one vessel to another before continuing to their final international destinations, making ports important links in global supply chains. Sudanese port authorities describe the development as a significant milestone, saying it reflects renewed confidence in the country's maritime operations, despite the ongoing conflict.
2: Efficient cargo handling has earned the trust of traders and shipping lines. Expanding transshipment operations could generate significant revenue for Sudan by handling and re-exporting containers destined for other countries. Sudan's strategic location is a major advantage. The Southport container terminal lies near the midpoint of the Red Sea, between the Suez Canal and Bab al-Mandeb Strait, making it an attractive hub for international shipping lines.
1: Port Sudan's strategic location on the Red Sea has long positioned it as a gateway connecting Africa, the Middle East and beyond. Officials say the return of transshipment services could generate additional revenue, attract new shipping lines, and strengthen Sudan's role in regional trade. Authorities acknowledge that improvements will be needed if Port Sudan is to expand its shares of transit trade and compete with other hubs along the Red Sea corridor.
3: We have significant opportunities in this sector to handle cargo from many countries, and now activity has begun to pick up again. The return of Sudan's national maritime carrier after years of suspension is expected to boost state revenues, expand port operations, strengthen trade links with African and Middle Eastern countries, and support Sudan's economy by enhancing maritime transport and supply chains.
1: For now, the resumption of transshipment operations is viewed as an important step toward revitalizing one of Sudan's most critical economic assets.
4: Whether that momentum can be sustained may depend on the country's ability to modernize infrastructure, improve efficiency, and reassure international shipping companies that Port Sudan remains open for business. Naba Mohideen, CGTN, Port Sudan.
0: Moody's has revised its outlook on Gabon's credit rating from stable to negative. Now, the firm is saying that significant funding needs, limited financing access and potential increases in debt are combining to raise the odds of the government engaging in further debt exchanges that could still be classified as distressed. The Central African oil producer plans to do a comprehensive audit of its past borrowing to secure fresh funding for basic infrastructure. Now, Moody's is warning that that audit may uncover previously unreported liabilities, and that in turn could push debt sustainability way off track. In late April, Gabon's finance ministry signed a $150 million deal with the World Bank in a move designed to tighten public finances. That brings the institution's committed credit line to Gabon to around $600 million. Energy ministers and delegates from BRICS countries gathered in India's northern city of Gurugram in order to discuss cooperation in energy. They're focusing on smart grids, energy storage and the transition to cleaner sources of power. At that event, India's power minister, Manohar Lal Khattar, announced the launch of the BRICS Digital Centre of Excellence on smart grids and energy storage. Essentially, this is a digital platform to encourage knowledge exchange on the construction and deployment of smart grids and energy storage systems.
5: 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Today, with renewable energy becoming a central part of energy transition, this approach is changing. The variability of renewable energy requires electricity networks to become more flexible, intelligent, and interconnected. The grid of the future will do much more than transmit electricity. It will manage real-time demand, integrate large amounts of renewable energy, support energy storage, and empower consumers through digital technologies.
0: On to Beijing now for the China International Supply Chain Expo, an event that is now in its fourth edition. At the heart of this event is the potential of artificial intelligence. Organizers have set up an AI exhibition zone, and they say this can help suppliers, manufacturers and distributors to connect in one complete ecosystem. CGTN's He Jingyi has been looking at how this approach may reshape global business ties.
6: The robot shows may grab the spotlight, but they are only the surface layer. At CISCE's World First AI Zone, the real story is behind the curtain, where a fast integrated industrial chain is being revealed in real time. At the Hubei Humanoid Robot Innovation R&D Center, the logic behind CISCE's chain-style exhibition becomes immediately clear.
7: The biggest difference this year is that we've moved from just showing a product to delivering a full commercial solution. It is a 1+N model, combining our hardware and software and deploying it directly across different application scenarios.
6: In just a few square meters of exhibition space, you don't just see a complete robot. You can actually break it down into the individual components behind it.
7: For example, Xiangyang Bearing, once a traditional industrial manufacturer, is now entering the robotic supply chain by developing key reducer components. It reflects how established companies are repositioning themselves within the future industrial landscape.
6: And Xiangyang Bearing is far from the only unexpected player in this AI zone. What stands out at CISCE is how the industrial chain is expanding beyond traditional technology companies. Even a US-based e-commerce platform like Newegg is stepping into the AI ecosystem, not only as a marketplace, but increasingly as a connector within global supply chains.
8: There are so many great manufacturers that create a lot of great product, AI product, including the consumer level. So what we're expecting, hopefully we can connect easily with the factory in China that we can bring this product to the consumer hands in North America.
9: Have you already exchanged some contacts here?
8: Absolutely. We already met many of them, and they are highly interested to join as part of our ecosystem to

0: sell the product together in U.S.
1: From the factory floor to the final market, and despite rising geopolitical tensions, new forms of cross-border collaboration are still taking shape inside this exhibition hall. Take this vehicle, for example. It is the result of cooperation between US-based technology company Intel and China's Changan Automobile, making its debut here.
2: This car may look ordinary from the appearance, but actually it's equipped with an AI box, which means that your car can function as smoothly as your personal computer.
1: 关闭车窗. Moving away from solo performances toward global harmony, the Chain Star exhibition is more than just a new layout. It is China's open declaration to keep the world's supply chains resilient, integrated, and moving forward. He Jingyi, CGTN, Beijing.
3: AI is reported to be having quite the impact on China's economy as a whole, with manufacturing efficiency and homegrown green tech all benefiting. CGTN's Xu Xinchen takes up the story.
4: This is my fourth time at the China International Supply Chain Expo. 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
6: We built a vision-enabled AI large model. Trained on historical production data, it continuously optimizes product and process parameters to boost line performance and stability.
4: A broader trend at the Expo, multinational enterprises are leveraging China's complete industrial ecosystem, where digitalization drives higher efficiency and a lower carbon footprint. For example, AI-powered logistics planning systems.
7: And this is actually a local innovation in China, and then now become global. So these systems allow customers, for example, to optimize the loading of their containers. So both improve cost efficiency, but also lower the carbon emission.
8: The system can think on its own and make decisions.
7: Absolutely. Significant cut down the time. It used to take a few weeks, days, to now a few hours.
4: Airbus is joining the expo for the second consecutive year. The aerospace giant brought a huge display of a cargo ship, specially built to transport aircraft components.
9: Why I put this here is because this vessel has its unique shape with this six column named Lotto Sail. It can take advantage of the wind energy in the real operation, can reduce as much as 50% of the carbon emission. By the way, it's produced in China.
5: It boils down to collaboration, building greener and more resilient global supply chain together.
4: Xu Xinchen, CGTN, Beijing.
3: And we'll leave it there for the time being, but here's what's coming up at the top of the hour. In global business, we'll be focusing on delivery services in Ethiopia. They're becoming a fast-growing, important part of everyday life in the landlocked country. What exactly is driving that trend, and how does it then tie in to e-commerce and mobile money payments? All that and more coming your way at 1800 GMT. For now, though, back to Beatrice for the sport.
10: Rama, thank you. Well, let's now take a look at your sports news. Here's what's ahead. South Africa beat South Korea 1-0 to reach the World Cup knockouts for the first time ever.
11: How would you create your legend? On the fields. On the tracks. In the arenas of Africa. Were you born to be a player? Could this moment be yours? Sport Scene. Find

South Africa and Morocco are the latest African sides to book their places in the round of 32 after both recorded victories last night. Let's begin with the Bafana Bafana, who needed a win at all costs in their final group game against South Korea in Monterrey. And they got it. South Africa took few risks in the early stages of the game as they looked to pick off

0: South Korea on the break where possible. But as the game progressed, they knew they needed to get forward more and hope for a gilt-edged chance. And when it finally came back around the hour mark, Tapelo Maseko, a forward from the Mamelodi Sundowns, made no mistake, sparking wild scenes of celebration. The Bafana Bafana held on from there to ultimately finish second in the group behind Mexico and advance to the knockout stages for the first time in their history. Next up for them is Canada in Los Angeles.
1: The first half, and that's what I said during the halftime to the players, that they have to go on believing in it. If they went on playing like they did the first half, and when the chances were there, if we could score, then we should win the game, and that happens. So I'm very proud of the performance of my team, and I think we gave an answer to all those big mouths of the last weeks that thought that we had to change something, or that told us also what we had to do. We just did what we did. We just did what I wanted to do. And this is the result. I'm very happy for my group.
0: So it's a case of agony to ecstasy for South Africa, whose World Cup began in nightmare circumstances on the opening day. The 2-0 defeat to Mexico when the Bafana Bafana finished with nine men, it seemed like their tournament had ended almost before it began. But Hugo Bro's men regrouped, battled to get a late equalizer against Czechia to set up that final shot against South Korea. Across the world, South Africans celebrated the historic moment and hope it is a springboard to a deep run in the tournament.
2: I'm feeling very good. I'm very happy. Bafana Bafana won. But I want to thank Mexico for winning that game against Czech Republic. They made our job very easy, but it was fair play.
3: So we're very happy. We're happy that Mexican people are also supporting us. So yeah, vamos, Bafana Bafana.
0: And as we said, Morocco also confirmed their place in the knockout rounds with a 4-2 win over the already eliminated Haiti in Group C on Wednesday. It wasn't all plain sailing for the North Africans. However, the Caribbean side took an early lead when Lenny Joseph backheeled off the keeper for a historic first ever World Cup goal for the island nation. That's how it stayed until a frenetic final few minutes of the half, which left the sides level. A goal by Haiti's Wilson Isidore was sandwiched between efforts by Achraf Hakimi and Ismail Saibari, his third of the tournament. Morocco did not take the lead until the final quarter hour. Substitute Sofiane Rahimi scored through a deflected effort before Jassimi Yassin, who also came off the bench, added a fourth approaching stoppage time.
4: Yeah, I'm happy. I mean, we just won a World Cup game, and you'll see the stats. I think these are our best stats ever at the World Cup. We had a lot of chances, lot of ball possession. Yes, they had two strikes and then two goals. And then they had two other strikes that Bruno was about to save. So it was about, yes, better managing the game at some point, but I'm really happy with all the players. It's not an easy thing to do, as I said, but we were on top of it throughout the game.
5: I'm disappointed from a results standpoint. I would have meant for us to score more and win. But with that being said, I didn't feel as though the boys gave up even in challenging conditions after that third goal. I was worried we would collapse. But you know, it has to do with the Haitian culture. They just don't give up that easily. So they were a nice reflection of the culture of the country. They represented their country right.
0: The Atlas Lions were not quite in the same predicament as South Africa. On 4 points, even a loss would likely have been enough to see them advance. Nevertheless, celebrations broke out across Morocco as their place in the knockout rounds was finally secured. The road to New Jersey has now become a lot clearer for Morocco, now ranked number 6 in the world, who will be desperate to recreate their magical run in Qatar 4 years ago. Fans are already beginning to dream.
6: As we all saw, the match was played at a very high level. Unfortunately, luck was not on our side to score more goals, but the future looks bright, God willing. In my opinion, all the players performed well, the tactics were on point, and Coach Wahbi was also up to the task. We hope for the best in the upcoming matches.
0: And the action shifts focus to Group E of the World Cup in just over an hour from now, when

0: d'Ivoire aim to become the third African team to reach the knockout phase of the ongoing tournament when they take on Curacao in Philadelphia. The West Africans come into their third group stage fixture having secured an opening 1-0 win over Ecuador before suffering a 2-1 defeat to Germany, where they squandered an early lead. However, head coach Emerson Faye's squad is still in control of their own destiny in the quest for the round of 32. The Elephants can book their spot in the knockout phase of the competition for the first time ever with just a point from tonight's fixture and will be hoping to pile on the pressure on World Cup debutants Curacao. For head coach Faye, Cote d'Ivoire are in a good place to move on to the next round.
1: L'état d'esprit est bon. Il est bon.
2: The mindset is good. It's good. We've had time to recover and to process the defeat from Saturday against Germany. After that, the players are aware that they are not far from an historic qualification for a second round of the World Cup. So even at training earlier, I felt they were good. I felt they were really focused, really motivated to go out and get this qualification.
3: We have a good organization and we are going to try and score goals. We've had opportunities in previous matches and certainly during the last match against a wonderful adversary. We can create opportunities and then also the goal can be scored. So we have to make efforts. But I think that the three guys in their forward line are really good.
0: Curacao head coach Dick Advocaat there on his side's chances against the Elephants later tonight. His side trained at their Florida Atlantic University base on the eve of their third and final Group E game as they seek to build on their first ever point at a World Cup. The Blue Wave drew with Ecuador last time out in a goalless encounter, a major improvement on their 7-1 defeat to Germany in their opening tie. Anything less than a win and a total of 4 points would not be enough to see the Islanders through, assuming already qualified Germany don't slip up against Ecuador. That scenario would put Advocaat's men through as group runners at the expense of the Ivorians and make them the lowest ranked country ever to progress the knockout phase of the tournament. And that is it for this edition of Africa Live. Remember, you can send your feedback to the contact on your screen and do follow us on our digital media platform. Thank you for watching. Ramanyang is up next with Global Business. Bye-bye.

0: Hello there, welcome to this edition of Global Business Africa. In the course of the hour, we'll run through the key business and economic stories you need to know about from the African continent and beyond. But first, a run through the markets. Now, Kenya stock market has erased pretty much most of the losses that took place after Israel and the United States started their war on Iran. The NSE 20's peak so far this year, 3,758 points, that was hit on the 2nd of March. At today's levels, the index is about 1.3% off that point. Similarly, some of the most liquid counters over there, Equity Bank, Safaricom, 1.25% and 3% off their peaks for the year so far. The oil chain Casablanca, it staged a recovery quite quickly in the month of April. It's about 0.5% below pre-war levels at a close today. South Africa's oil share, however, is the outlier. It's around 14% below its levels on the 27th of February. Here's what's coming up tonight. Middle East turmoil drives up costs and threatens to delay construction plans in Madagascar. Delegates from BRICS countries discuss cooperation in energy in northern India. And Ethiopia's e-commerce sector is demonstrating rapid growth while creating hundreds of jobs. Now then, they may be thousands of miles away, but most African economies have been affected in one way or another by the economic fallout from Israel's and the United States' war on Iran this quarter. That war of choice triggered a brutal surge in inflation as higher diesel, petrol and gas prices have driven up the cost of transport and food, while local currencies have weakened. The large island nation of Madagascar is no different, with the construction sector there among the most affected. CGTN's Najma Abdirizak has that story.
1: Unresolved tensions between Washington and Tehran continue to ripple through global energy and maritime markets, with knock-on effects for import-dependent economies. In Madagascar, bitumen, a key material for road construction and rehabilitation, is fully imported. Despite heightened uncertainty in global supply chains, industry players say operations remain stable for now.
2: At this stage, it is still difficult to identify any direct impact. Our current operations are still based on stock purchased last year, but we expect pressure to emerge within the next 3 to 6 months. Once inventories run down, we anticipate a rise in bitumen prices.
1: To mitigate exposure to global volatility, major contractors such as the Sino-Malagasy Public Works Company rely on advanced procurement strategies, securing supplies months and sometimes years in advance. The company says this forward planning has allowed ongoing infrastructure projects to continue without interruption, despite external supplies uncertainty.
2: We have not launched major new projects this year. All the projects currently underway run over 2 to 3 years, so there's no immediate constraint on execution.
1: Bitumen procurement in Madagascar is largely conducted through international tenders and long-term supply contracts, limiting short-term exposure to global price swings. Madagascar's Office of Hydrocarbons says it has not recorded any major disruptions in

0: supply. According to the agency, bitumen imports are not systematically tracked under the same reporting framework as fuel products due to special import arrangements. Despite this stability, however, industry operators remain cautious, with Madagascar's construction sector heavily dependent on imported inputs. Any sustained increase in bitumen prices or maritime freight costs could directly feed into the cost of public infrastructure projects.
1: Si le prix augmente sur le marché,
2: if international prices continue to rise, existing government contracts will need to be adjusted. Otherwise, maintaining competitiveness will become increasingly difficult.
0: For now, Madagascar's construction sector remains insulated from global shocks, supported by strategic shock management and long-term procurement contracts. But analysts still warn that any sustained rise in bitumen and shipping costs could soon filter through to public works budgets, increasing the cost of infrastructure development in a highly import-dependent economy. Najma Abdirizak, CGTN.
3: Here's one example of how that economic fallout from that war of choice is playing out in Africa's largest economy. South Africa's producer price inflation has accelerated to 7.8% year on year in the month of May, up from 4.8% in April. Statistics South Africa says that spike was driven largely by higher prices for petroleum, chemical, rubber and plastic products. Its producer price index report shows that the PPI for final manufactured goods increased by 2.6% month on month in May. That rise reflected broad price pressures across manufacturing, mining, electricity and water. Agricultural producer prices, however, were lower compared to a year earlier. South Africa's inflation increase mirrors broader global trends, with higher energy prices affecting dozens of economies around the world. Energy ministers and delegates from BRICS countries gathered in northern India to discuss cooperation in the energy sector. Now, those attending this event are focusing on smart grids, energy storage and the transition to cleaner sources of power. At that meeting, India's federal power minister announced the launch of the BRICS Digital Center of Excellence on Smart Grids and Energy Storage. It's a digital platform essentially to encourage knowledge exchange on smart grids and energy storage systems.
4: The launch of this center marks an important step in BRICS energy cooperation. It reflects our shared commitment to strengthen collaboration, promote innovation, and build reliable and future-ready energy systems. Today, with renewable energy becoming a central part of energy transition, this approach is changing. The variability of renewable energy requires electricity networks to become more flexible, intelligent, and interconnected. The grid of the future will do much more than transmit electricity. It will manage real-time demand, integrate large amounts of renewable energy, support energy storage, and empower consumers through digital technologies.
3: The African Union and IGAD's election observation mission say that Ethiopia's seventh general elections were conducted within a legal and institutional framework that generally provides a foundation for democratic elections. The missions, however, did call on the Ethiopian government and the National Election Board to continue efforts to facilitate voting in constituencies where these elections could not be held due to security problems. Both observer missions released their preliminary findings at a joint press briefing in the federal capital, Addis Ababa. CGTN's Becca Atoma was there.
5: The Africa Union and the Intergovernmental Authority on Development, IGAD, participated in the seventh Ethiopian general election as the only international election observation missions. Both institutions, during their first post-election joint press briefing, stated that their respective missions observed the elections to be largely successful and the overall electoral process to be orderly. They, however, noted that elections did not take place in some constituencies due to security issues potentially affecting the election's inclusivity.
6: The mission noted the suspension of polling in 46 constituencies, notably in the Tigray and Amhara regions, which potentially affected the inclusiveness of the electoral process and undermined the full exercise of the right to vote due to the prevailing security situation. The mission acknowledges the commitment made by NEBE to ensure that elections would proceed in these excluded constituencies once the environment became conducive.
5: Apart from security-related challenges and some operational inconsistencies, the missions noted that the electoral process from the opening of polls to voting and vote counting was generally conducted in a transparent and orderly manner.
7: Election officials, security personnel, political and human rights actors and citizens largely discharged their responsibilities with professionalism, enabling voters to freely express their democratic rights during voting despite the long polling hours. The IGAD Election Observation Mission commends the commitment of the Ethiopian people for staying for those long hours until after midnight to cast their vote and to exercise their democratic rights.
5: The missions commended the high voter turnout, the use of digital election infrastructure, and the notable engagement of citizens and stakeholders throughout the electoral process. According to the National Election Board of Ethiopia, more than 40 million of the 54 million registered voters have cast their ballots. While preliminary results are already being published at the polling station level, voters will need to wait a few more days before the final results are announced. Beka Atoma, CGTN, Addis Ababa.
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9: There's more to this place than just glorious landscapes. There's more to it than just, say, Table Mountain or glorious, endless salt flats. 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There is so much more to this place, even if it is home to some of the finest diamonds on the planet. It is the sheer diversity of the people who call Southern Africa home and the relentless drive to make it a better place that make it so special. And we know that because this too is home. No one knows Southern Africa like we do. 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
3: Welcome back to the program. Now, South African authorities are stepping up security ahead of a June 30th deadline for undocumented foreign nationals to leave. That deadline has been set by the anti-immigrant group March on March. And to be clear, the deadline has no legal basis. In an address to the nation 2 weeks ago, President Cyril Ramaphosa said only South Africa's government has the authority to force people to leave the country. Despite that, there's been a rise in anti-immigrant protests across

0: Well, the June 30 deadline imposed by anti-immigrant groups is illegal. Fear is rising amongst foreigners as they are being warned to leave and some reportedly threatened with violence. Several African countries have begun repatriating their citizens. Anti-immigrant groups in the meantime are preparing to protest on the day. Security is being stepped up to ensure law and order.
1: We have to be clear and emphatic that the right to protest shouldn't be used as an excuse for criminality, as an excuse for abusive behavior. Only the police and other officials have the responsibility to enforce the law in a constitutional democracy.
0: Protests against foreigners have been occurring for years, with many blaming the government for its porous borders and poor immigration management.
2: Anti-foreigner sentiment is not new in South Africa. It's been there for some time. I worked on surveys for the South African Human Rights Commission in the late 1990s. All population groups held pretty reactionary views about foreigners. They're responsible for unemployment, for crime, for, you know, the narratives that you hear 30 years later today were very much on the table then. But the difference was that they weren't coalesced into some kind of social movement or political organization. They hadn't been weaponized in the way that we see now. So you have a broad-based sentiment which has been weaponized through organized protest. So there is a level of organization this time around that we haven't seen before.
0: $36 million is being spent on extra police and security that will be deployed in provinces across the country. The army is on standby should they be needed.
1: We cannot afford a repeat of what happened on July 21. And in this case, we also have situations where people are making inflammatory statements on social media, statements that they are going to expel people from our country themselves on the 30th. And we see that kind of behavior already.
3: This is Fordsburg. It's usually quite a busy node in the Johannesburg CBD. There's lots of trade and lots of businesses here. But today, as you can see, most of the shops are closed. And that's because business owners are worried about possible looting. They're hearing about sporadic marching and protests against foreigners.
0: South African private security has also come on board to protect businesses and infrastructure next week.
4: I think we've learned quite a few lessons in the past with the previous riots that we had, and I think getting together and planning for everything that might happen is to be prepared. The security industry are working together. We all are putting all our forces and manpower on the ground and in the air available to SAPS to support them, and also to communicate and provide any information gathering that we've got out there to the police, and we are there to support and protect all assets as well as the people out there, and to make sure that we can continue with business as normal.
0: Over 300 people died during the social political riots that gripped South Africa in July 2021. A week of widespread looting and destruction of property cost the economy over $3 billion. Simitra Nadu, CGTN, Johannesburg.
5: Now then, on to a story, of course, that's been developing for quite a while now. The head of the World Health Organization is warning that the current Ebola outbreak in the Democratic Republic of Congo is spreading faster than the response effort can keep up. CGTN's Caroline B takes a look at the ongoing challenges as well as progress in treatment and testing capacity.
6: The DRC's rare Budimbugyo strain of Ebola hit historical case counts within its first month. The virus had quietly circulated for weeks before an official declaration on May 15th. Health officials say response efforts have expanded rapidly since.
7: More communities are becoming aware of the risks of Ebola and asking for the tools and support to protect themselves. And more than 100 people have now recovered. With early detection and supportive care, many can survive this disease.
6: Africa CDC says testing capacity has scaled from 30 to 2,000 daily tests, while treatment beds have increased from fewer than 10 to more than 500.

0: 100, but local tracking remains fractured. The epicenter of the outbreak is in Bunia, a city in Ituri province that spans active mining grounds. Contact tracing there remains difficult as workers there move between regions, carrying the virus back to unmonitored villages.
1: Contact tracing is still not at the level needed. Capacity at treatment and isolation center is insufficient. Safe and dignified burials remain a major challenge. Multiple security incidents have been reported, and the affected area is in the grip of a decades-long humanitarian crisis.
0: Ground efforts are further hampered by deep community mistrust and misinformation. Health workers have also faced security threats and attacks. Nearly 80 frontline health workers have been infected, including a French NGO volunteer who tested positive.
1: France reported that a health worker with the NGO Alima, who returned to the country after caring for an Ebola patient in DRC, tested positive for the virus and is now being monitored and receiving care.
0: Despite the growing number of cases, WHO says the risk to the rest of the world remains low. Officials are urging countries to support frontline responders and strengthen infection prevention measures as efforts continue to contain the outbreak. WHO says international teams are fast-tracking human trials of two antiviral drugs to begin in the DRC next week as part of efforts to reduce deaths and slow transmission. Caroline B, CGTN.
2: All right, then on to, of course, that developing story we're keeping a close eye on in Latin America. Two powerful earthquakes that struck Venezuela have killed at least 188 people. More than 200 others have been trapped under rubble, and over 900 others at this point have been injured. Now, the quakes in question had a magnitude of 7.2 and 7.5 on the Richter scale. They hit areas near the capital, Caracas, on Wednesday. The worst damage has been reported in La Guaira State, where dozens of buildings have collapsed. Authorities have declared it a disaster zone. That's live footage that you're seeing on your screens at the moment. In the meantime, thousands are still feared to be trapped under this rubble. Rescue teams are racing against the clock to pull survivors out. Airports, schools, public transport services have all been disrupted, while power and communication outages do continue to hamper rescue efforts. Thousands of residents have spent the night outdoors, fearing more aftershocks and further destruction. The U.S. Geological Survey is warning that the final death toll could rise well into the thousands. Now then, back into the African continent. The African Union has started a multi-million dollar mobilization of funds to contain the escalating Ebola outbreak. To date, the outbreak has been concentrated in the northeast of the Democratic Republic of Congo and partially in Uganda. Nearly $1 billion have been pledged so far, but African leaders are now urging governments to step up their domestic contributions too. CGTN's Daniel Arap-Moy has that report.
3: The numbers reveal a massive wave of commitments, but a complex financial picture. International donors have so far pledged $910 million to fight the Ebola outbreak. And African governments have mobilized approximately $80 million. Sounds good, right? But health experts say just $90 million have so far been received by the affected countries. One expert says transparency is a key factor.
4: African institutions and countries, on the other hand, need to set up transparent healthcare funding system that allows international organizations to have the confidence to release these funds to them so that we can have KPIs that match funding in a sustainable manner.
3: To close the financial gap, the African Union is pushing for a bold self-reliance initiative. The continental body is seeking to mobilize at least $100 million from domestic governments and the private sector.
5: I call upon our continental partners to continue to stand with Africa in a spirit of solidarity and mutual responsibility. We welcome the bold actions being undertaken by the World Bank to free up capital for the response. We call on all financing institutions to be as flexible and understanding in this hour of need.
3: But without immediate cash on the ground, there are growing fears that health teams could lose their race against the virus

0: in real time. Daniel Arap Moy, CGTN.
1: You're watching Global Business Africa. Time for a short break. Here's what's coming up next. The conflicting reports on whether Iran will open a toll-free Strait of Hormuz or not. And this year's Summer Davos wraps up with a sharp focus on scaling up innovation. Details on that and lots more coming up next.
2: Change is on the horizon. Through the shifting of time, Africa's emerging tech landscape is creating new channels.
3: There's a hunger for local African content globally.
2: Shaped by innovation, carved out by a new generation of digital entrepreneurs, sculpted by a mobile revolution, trickling down to the most remote corners of the continent. TechSpot is seeking out the new concepts in technology, disrupting Africa's traditional sectors.

0: gun holding gun. Word. Protester. Were you worried about your life at that particular time?
1: Not at all.
2: Excellency, thank you very much for your time. What is your assessment of the state of the continent today?
3: Africa has the potential to power itself.
4: Excuse me.
5: Business in Africa is at a crossroads. We celebrate those who are adopting and thriving despite the challenges, from grassroots to big businesses. Global Business takes you along for the ride as we track the making of a giant. 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
6: Is my kind of city. That's because when I'm here, I feel like I'm back home in Lagos or Abidjan, which are two of the major cities I grew up in.
7: See, business in Africa is high risk.
6: After about a decade covering business news on the continent, I've learned it's all about the high risk, but also the high returns and the high energy. You simply have to adjust in order to keep pace. When I started out as a journalist, my dream was to open people's minds to the different perspectives. From the CEO in the boardroom to the trader out in the street, we all have different stories. From Accra to Addis Ababa, from Cairo to Cape Town, and I wouldn't have it any other way. Here at CGTN, we realize that Africa is on the move, and it's moving fast, but we're moving right along with it. I'm Uchiyo Koronkwo, and I'm a business anchor and reporter at CGTN.
8: Welcome back to the program. Technical talks between Iran and the United States on a peace deal are now confronting major sticking points. The American president, Donald Trump, says Tehran has reassured him of toll-free passage for commercial maritime vessels through the Strait of Hormuz. But Iran and one of the mediator states involved in this, Oman, say discussions will begin on an agreement over services and costs related to the vital waterway. Iran and the U.S. seem increasingly at odds on key aspects of the memorandum of understanding they both signed. The U.S. Secretary of State Marco Rubio says technical talks are scheduled to take place either on the 29th or the 30th of June in Switzerland. Alistair D'Souza has this update from Washington.
9: Yeah, these conflicting statements just keep coming, don't they? U.S. President Trump on Truth Social Wednesday morning here in D.C. reiterating once again there will be no tolls or charges on the Strait of Hormuz. However, we've repeatedly heard from Iran and Oman that they are working on a governance system for the Strait. Reuters now reporting, quoting a diplomat aware of the

0: Talks taking place saying there won't be tolls, but Iran is proposing environmental, navigational, and security fees. So, in essence, tolls by a different name, critics say. Then there's the whole issue of billions of dollars that would be given to Iran as part of this memorandum of understanding. Some say it's nothing more than pay to play to get Tehran to agree to U.S. Terms. Now, President Trump also saying in that post today that no money has been released to Iran yet. He says that the U.S. will be releasing some of that money, quote, to farmers and ranchers for the purchase of corn, wheat and soybeans. However, Iran says, nope, not happening. They would decide how the money would be spent. So Tehran saying they would be the ones deciding. Trump has also claimed that Iran has agreed to allow international inspectors indefinitely or indefinite access to its damaged nuclear sites. The UN nuclear watchdog chief saying that inspections are going to happen.
1: So we will be working on the modalities, dates, procedures, places, very soon the inspections will indeed take place. Of course, this will be done in collaboration and in cooperation with the government of Iran, and I have no doubt that we are going to be able to do that.
0: And however, Iranian officials saying not true, a final deal with the U.S. must be reached first. So even if for a moment we think that Iran is bluffing, let's say, it's just really goes to show how Tehran feels, right? Really emboldened, perhaps revealing here that Tehran believes that it has the upper hand going forward.
2: Now then, Summer Davos has wrapped up in northeast China's port city of Dalian. The founder and chairman of the global Chinese electronics giant TCL echoed Premier Li Qiang's remarks on Wednesday. Li Dongcheng says that China is opening up its market wider than ever, and the world should see China's rise as a second wave of opportunity.
3: I particularly noted Premier Li Qiang's key points. First, China's economic growth stems from internal drivers, and the competitiveness of Chinese manufacturing comes from the efforts of enterprises themselves, not from government subsidies. China's manufacturing edge has been earned through the hard work of its own, yet China remains ready to share its development opportunities with the world. Recently, some media have spoken of a China shock 2.0, suggesting that China's rising competitiveness could reshape the global economic landscape in the new round of competition. But Premier Li hopes the world will see, instead of a shock, but China opportunity 2.0. China is opening its market wider than ever. It has announced zero tariff treatment for over 60 countries, a commitment no other major economy has made. Over the past year, a notably positive shift is that China's import growth has outpaced export growth, which helps narrow our trade surplus. This is highly positive for both China's economy and the global economy as a whole.
2: Now then, as anyone who's using Gemini or Claude or ChatGPT will attest, artificial intelligence systems can now write code, generate images, answer questions in seconds. But across the global economy, the long-awaited productivity boom is yet to arrive. At Summer Davos, global leaders say the bottleneck may not necessarily be the tech itself, but how companies are actually integrating these systems. CGTN's Xu Xinying takes a deep dive into the AI paradox.
4: 3.5 years after the launch of generative AI, corporate investment has never been higher. But ask the executives writing those checks whether it's working, and the answer is striking.
5: A U.S. National Bureau of Economic Research survey of 6,000 executives found nearly 90% report no measurable impact on productivity or employment in the past 3 years.
6: If AI is really this powerful, why can't most companies feel it? Now, that's one of the questions that brought me to this year's Summer Davos.
7: Individual workers can report significant time savings from AI, but many reports find actually that's not the case. Where is that gap?
8: Yeah, that's a great million-dollar question. Until the organizations and enterprises completely redesign their workflows, their operating model, we will never really see the real gain. For individual, if you work with AI, you will know that if you use it quite proficiently, at some point, you know, our input, human input, will even become bottleneck. So that's why you will need to redesign the entire workflow, connect all of the data sets that's available for deployment, and only then we would say then that's when the enterprise and organization has a truly functioning kind of intelligent engine, so-called the brain of the organization.
5: To unlock AI's full potential, companies must redesign the entire workflow. But where does that leave the workers? Global workforce solutions company Manpower Group says AI is reshaping the workforce.
9: You're driving in first gear with the windows open. No air conditioning, no GPS. This is what we do today. So the workforce is not the issue. The issue is a process. We are using AI with legacy processes, legacy models. And as a result, you don't get the productivity gains because what you get is this is like patching an old tire. You get a little bit, you're rolling a little bit faster. This is basic automation. Mm-hmm. That's all you get.
10: All right.
9: So not a workforce issue at all. It's the way companies use AI. Mm-hmm. And we are not good enough yet. Most companies do not know. We know how to optimize our process, but we don't really know yet how to do AI completely enabled processes. We're learning.
10: Mm-hmm. So companies have to absorb AI into
9: yes.
10: the workflows.
9: So learn the basics. That's what I would tell everyone.
10: Mm-hmm.
9: But the important skill is not, you know, being able to prompt or to code or to do all these things. There's going to be enough people doing that. It's to understand the processes, process reengineering, transformation, and be ready to learn new processes. So ability to learn are the critical skills for a worker today. There's a common belief that AI will eliminate jobs.
10: Mm.
9: AI is not going to eliminate jobs. AI is going to change the jobs of everyone. So your job as it is today will become a completely different job, but you will still have a job, just different.
5: Industrial AI agent platform Black Lake Technologies says AI is unlocking workers' creativity.
11: Agentic AI, in this case, is replacing those experience-based, knowledge-based roles and releasing those workforce to focus more on those kind of creativity-driven tasks. In our R&D progress, we have replaced 5 to 6 critical roles on the shop floor already. Our R&D strategy is to focus on role-based agents, so replacing one role after another. By the end of the day, if you have all roles replaced by agents, and connecting them together, guardrails, they will be the super brain.
5: Joe said the sheer size of China's small and medium-sized businesses provides the foundation for AI deployment scale, accelerating the country's industrial transformation.
11: In terms of vertical application, I think China does have an advantage. In my industry, China has a wide and diverse range of industrial companies. You know, not only geographically, but also sector-wise, aerospace to EVs to chemicals to food and beverage. And on the other side, I think China has from conglomerates, like mega-sized factories, to mom-and-pop shops. SMB will have a much faster AI adoption rate than conglomerates.
10: Whether AI has already started a long productivity boom is hard to know in real time. That may only become clear in retrospect. Might this be a J-curve, or is it still too early to tell?
8: It might not be exactly the same as what we've observed before. So I would say all of the predictions at this point could be wrong and very likely to be wrong. But all we know is AI does come with transformational potential.
10: But one message is clear. AI's next race is the absorption of companies, workforce, and the real economy. Zhuxin, CGTN, Dalian.
2: Now, at Tama Davos, guests are also discussing how new industries could drive China's next phase of development. CGTN's Wu Bin focuses on the commercial applications of unmanned aerial vehicles in this report.
12: The focus of Summer Davos discussions has always been the emergence of new industries. At the moment, one of those new industries is the low-altitude economy. And here, a forum on this trillion-dollar industry is underway.
13: Low-altitude economy is included in China's 2026 government work report as an emerging pillar industry, a term that is also used to describe integrated circuits, aerospace, and other advanced sectors. There are high hopes. The industry has been developing rapidly in recent years, with some already being applied. Take drone deliveries, for example. I visited Nanjing this spring and spoke with the company that now delivers to ships on

0: on the Yangtze River. They have been operating for several months and are welcomed by many sailors on the river.
1: In the past, we could only buy vegetables and fruits. It was almost impossible to get a particular food.
0: The development stems from a technological breakthrough, as drones can now locate and track the ships in motion. That's where the industry is now. The technology is ready, but scaling and commercializing are the real questions. On the forum Carol Yu participated in, two companies of electric vertical takeoff and landing aircraft, also known as air taxis, share their insights on development. China now has the world's most complete industrial chain for producing eVTOLs. But for manned drones to be commercialized, many more factors need to be considered.
2: For manned aircraft, it may still take some time because this is not just about the aircraft itself. It involves building an entire ecosystem, airspace management, the entire digital system, vertical takeoff and landing platforms, and so on.
0: China's low-altitude economy market size reached 1.5 trillion yuan, or about 220 billion US dollars in 2025. And the scale is expected to achieve 3.5 trillion yuan, or about 514 billion US dollars by 2035. Will be CGTN, Dalian, Liaoning Province.
3: AI is reported to be having a major impact on China's economy as a whole, with manufacturing efficiency and homegrown green tech all benefiting. CGTN's Xu Xinchen tells us how.
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4: A broader trend at the expo, multinational enterprises are leveraging China's complete industrial ecosystem, where digitalization drives higher efficiency and a lower carbon footprint. For example, AI-powered logistics planning systems.
7: And this is actually a local innovation in China, and then now become global. So these systems allow customers, for example, to optimize the loading of their containers, so both improve cost efficiency, but also lower the carbon emission.
5: The system can think on its own and make decisions.
7: Absolutely. Significant cut down the time. It used to take a few weeks, days, to now a few hours.
4: Airbus is joining the expo for the second consecutive year. The aerospace giant brought a huge display of a cargo ship, specially built to transport aircraft components.
8: Why I put this here is because this vessel has its unique shape with this six column named Lotus Sail in China.
5: It boils down to collaboration, building greener and more resilient global supply chain together.
9: Xu Xinchen, CGTN, Beijing.
3: This is China International Supply Chain Expo has expanded the range of countries taking part. Austrian firms are joining the event for the very first time. CGTN's Wang Mengjie spoke with Austrian representatives to explore their views on the world's second largest economy.
10: Austria is synonymous with vacation and tourism for many people. But in this year's expo, you will find it is actually a country with high levels of industrialization. Heat treatments, clean energy technologies, and machine tools. Companies from Austria both showcase their products and establish closer connections with the Chinese markets.
11: Due to the diversity and size of the Chinese market, we are able to research and develop independently. Based on advanced technology from Austria, we've done diversified application development for providing products to the European market.
10: For Austria, deeply cultivating the Chinese market is also a way to optimize its own business environment.
12: We are very optimistic about the trend of Chinese enterprises investing and trading in Europe, and will also provide better services.
10: At this year's expo, several European companies are showcasing their products, demonstrating their confidence in China's supply chains.
13: Companies actually

0: The best product ready for the consumer have to cooperate. Nowadays, there's a product consists of so many, many different parts, so there's no possibility for us to separate the supply chains.
1: As China and Austria celebrate the 55th anniversary of bilateral ties, Rosler says there's so much potential still for cooperation. Over 650 Austrian companies have invested in the Chinese market, looking for deeper partnerships.
2: With the aim of being a bridge between the Chinese market and Austrian companies, representatives said that they will continue to deepen their presence in the Chinese market, strengthening the collaboration with local innovative forces. Wang Mengjie, CGTN, Beijing.
3: Now then, let's talk about carbon dioxide. Most of the time when you speak about it in this program, it's in the context of global carbon emissions, but not this time. CO2 has become a key factor in power generation. Its supercritical form is now replacing steam in power turbines, and it's enabling them to attain much higher operating efficiency. The world's first commercial facility using that tech has been running in southwestern China for half a year now. CGTN's Zheng Yibing reports on this journey to this milestone in power generation.
4: This is a steel plant in southwest China, home to the world's first power project that uses supercritical carbon dioxide, not steam, to generate electricity. Behind this breakthrough, the first of its kind in over a century, is a team led by scientist Huang Yanping. 17 years ago, when Huang first heard of supercritical carbon dioxide power generation, there was virtually no research to guide them.
5: Back then, most people thought this technology had no future and it could never work. Almost all the feedback we got was negative, just discouragement.
4: Without ready-made theories, they derived their own. Without any data, they gathered it themselves, piece by piece. This young team bore the weight of it all.
6: Our average age is under 35, and we're highly driven. Whenever we hit a problem, we dive in, study it from every angle, and work as one to get it done.
5: As long as the scientific principle holds, it's our duty to turn the technology into reality. Our team has stuck with this for 16 years, quietly pushing ahead. What kept us going was the scientific spirit and our commitment as party members.
4: Moving from lab to plant cost billions of yuan, countless sleepless nights. Zhao Xuebin, the on-site technical director, was forging a path no one had ever walked.
7: During the first turbine spin-up, the actual data were way off from our calculations, and we couldn't figure out why. We had to scrap our approach and redo every single inspection. That really tested everyone's morale and confidence.
4: The site conditions were harsh, and coordination was far more complex than in a lab, but the team pressed on, step by step. At the lowest point, the turbine failed to start more than a dozen times. The pressure was immense. They could barely hold on. Then, one late night in 2025, it finally worked. They hugged each other and burst into tears of joy.
7: The moment we generated power, even the quietest person was stunned. We kept asking each other, did we really do it? That feeling of release, I'll never forget it.
4: That success was no small feat. It marked the leap in power generation efficiency of over 85%.
6: I hope this technology can be used in more and more places, that we can truly put our research to work on the land of our country.
4: From its initial use in waste heat recovery for heavy industries, the technology is now set to expand into broader fields such as solar thermal power and energy storage systems.
5: I believe Chaodan-1's greatest value is that it offers humanity a more efficient way to use energy. It provides a solution for energy security and for AI.

0: AI's growing hunger for electricity by making primary energy go much further.
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2: All right, then, quick run through commodity prices before we get to the next segment. Let's start with oil. Mobil futures, they had a marginal rebound today, up around 1% or thereabouts at 15.45 GMT. $67.11 a barrel was the price at that point. At these levels, prices are 7% below pre-war levels. At $74.43 a barrel and $71.34 a barrel, Brent and WTI futures still 5.1% and 8% above their levels before Israel and the United States started their war of choice on Iran, sending inflation surging in dozens of economies around the world. Cocoa futures, they're back to levels that we last saw in January at over $5,270 a ton. Now, that rally is largely being driven by concerns about how adverse weather, including El Nino, might affect crop output for the next harvest season. Off those commodities, here are your headlines. Well, explore Ethiopia's e-commerce sector's rapid growth, which is creating hundreds of jobs for young people.
3: Images may appear to be identical, but looks can be deceiving. The difference is not always obvious. It has to be discovered. There are always different sides to a story. We put the focus on the details. To see more, to understand better. CGTN. See the difference.

0: Welcome back to the program. In Ethiopia's capital, Addis Ababa, the way people shop, eat and do business is changing rapidly. Delivery services are becoming an increasingly important part of daily life and business, and it's being driven by rising smartphone use and access, expanding digital payment systems, but also growing demand for convenience. Analysts are pointing out that this subsector significantly contributes to e-commerce and the country's broader digital economy, while creating employment opportunities for hundreds of people in the gig economy. Becca Atoma has that story.
1: Only a few years ago, ordering food, groceries, medicine or other everyday goods online was not a big part of daily life for many people here in Addis Ababa. But now that's changing, and it's changing fast.
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1: The growth is mainly driven by fast expanding digital payment systems, growing adoption of technology, and the transformation of the city's road infrastructures. Companies such as Click, powered by Chinese-made electric bikes and charging technology, are helping push the sector into its next phase.
3: Businesses, whether selling food or other items, can now easily reach customers anywhere in the city. 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Our fleet uses electric bikes, which are cost-effective and environmentally friendly. This also aligns well with our country's policy of shifting toward electric mobility.
1: While the sector still faces some challenges, such as the lack of standardized street addresses in some neighborhoods, experts say it has registered strong upward growth and is already playing a key role in facilitating trade.
4: This has been grown, especially after COVID-19, because people are working at home and also some restriction to be at the public places. Home delivery is important if it is coordinated. One is in the promotion of trade. At the same time, I think it creates also labor opportunities.
1: Besides facilitating online trade, delivery services have also created employment opportunities for hundreds of young people.
5: I've been working in the delivery business for 3 years. When I started, delivery services were not very popular and there were fewer orders. But now delivery has become popular and many people use the service. A lot of young people like me are doing this work. It helps us connect with many people while also earning an income to support our families.
1: It started small with food delivery and grew into the movement of goods for businesses. And as the city modernizes and technology adoption grows, delivery services are becoming one of Ethiopia's fastest growing urban industries. Becca Atoma, CGTN, Addis Ababa.
0: Now, behind the scenes of Africa's film and television industry, rising production costs, weak distribution systems and limited funding all combine to hamper progress. But now vertical microdramas are breathing new life into the sector, as CGTN's Julie Shire explains.
6: Vertical dramas made for mobile devices are a new wave of bite-sized series flooding social media. If I scroll through my feed, short dramas featuring werewolves, undercover billionaires and twisted love stories all compete for attention. It is a powerful hook for Africa's fast-growing smartphone market.
7: These tiny dramas are capturing global audiences and creating opportunities for faster production, direct monetization and greater ownership.
8: You find the majority of us spend between 5 and 6 hours a day on our mobile handsets. Now take that with the commuting culture in South Africa, where a lot of people are still bound to commute. These 1-2 minute short little hits of dopamine have taken off well because they fit in with the amount of really viewable hours we've got left in a day.
7: Microdramas emerged in China as an amateur pastime around 2020. The trend has since taken off in Hollywood and is emerging as a new playground for African creatives. South African company Both Worlds is among the early movers to sign with US-based Really to produce its first vertical series.
9: We shot proof of concepts for The King, The Affair and The Sun Air, as well as to Payback Do His Part. We've been able to get some traction at film festivals. We are currently developing further for other platforms and apps. And we're very excited to be penetrating the microdrama space within South Africa and Africa.
7: The vertical format offers filmmakers a new avenue for African storytelling, long shaped outside the continent.
9: It's quite interesting to see where we will land as a continent and how we'll create. We really want to define what an African microdrama looks like. It is beautiful, it is authentic, it is cinematic, and it is incredibly, incredibly engaging. And that's the mantra in which we hold ourselves into.
7: Growing demand for short-form dramas is rapidly changing viewing habits and could provide a lifeline for a struggling industry.
8: We've taken a battering in our budgets over the past few years, as you know. It's a severe battering. And where we stand right now is a lot of our industry can't make it from A to B in the survivability. Now, how do we compete internationally and how do we maintain IP ownership out of what we have done internationally?
7: Since 2023, Chinese-run platforms like RealShort and DramaBox have flooded social media as major companies climb aboard the algorithm-driven frenzy. Africa now has a chance to put its own stamp on what is shaping up to be a multi-billion dollar industry, producing low-cost films at a pace traditional filmmakers can't match. Julie Shara, CHTN, Cape Town.
0: Quick run through the currencies as we wrap up the program. We're seeing a bit of marginal movement, really, in some of the currencies we track on the program. The Naira weakening a little bit a couple of weeks ago. It was down to around 13.50 or thereabouts, now 13.82 to the dollar. The Rand steady around the 16.50s or thereabouts. Short-term rates in Kenya back over 9% on the 364-day T-bill, weeks after the Kenyan parliament approved a spending plan with the highest ever nominal deficit in the country's history for the fiscal year starting in July. So then, on the third anniversary of anti-tax protests in which Kenyan authorities shot and killed 60 civilians, that's how we leave it for this edition of Global Business Africa. As always, I'd like to hear your thoughts on the content you've seen here in the last hour. Many ways to send that feedback in, all of them on your screens right now. I'm Ramanyang in the Kenyan capital, Nairobi. Thank you for your time in the last hour. The World Today's up next from Washington, D.C.

0: A frantic search for survivors after back-to-back earthquakes in Venezuela, deadly and destructive. We hope to bring you a live report from the scene. Europe's blistering heat wave shatters new records as it moves east, bringing dangerous conditions to Germany, the Czech Republic, and the Netherlands. And a busy day on the pitch at the World Cup, plus a look ahead to Friday's high-stakes showdown between Iran and Egypt. Hello, everyone, and thank you for joining us. I'm Asiye Namdar in Washington. We begin with a major disaster unfolding in northern Venezuela. Two powerful earthquakes struck back-to-back. The official death toll stands at nearly 190, but authorities say that number is expected to rise dramatically as rescue teams search through the debris. Scores of buildings have collapsed in Caracas. A state of emergency is in effect. Shaken residents describing the chaos, fear and confusion as the ground kept shaking.
1: All the walls were cracked. We managed to open the door however we could. There was a cloud of smoke that wouldn't let us see. And when we went downstairs, the scene was like a horror movie. We had to climb over the rubble and everything.
2: I leaned out onto the balcony screaming, "We're trapped. We need help. Please, someone come." We didn't realize there were two aftershocks back to back. We thought it had lasted a minute, maybe a minute and a half, but it felt endless.
0: Now, the first quake had a magnitude of 7.2, the second magnitude of 7.5, and struck less than a minute later. Let's turn to Stephen Hicks. He's a research fellow and lecturer in environmental seismology at University College London. Stephen, welcome to the program. How unusual is it to have back-to-back earthquakes this strong? 7.2 was the first one, 7.5 was the second one, or was the first one perhaps an earthquake followed by a massive aftershock?
3: Yeah, so it's a very good question. We call two earthquakes that have a similar size occurring very close to each other in space and time like this, we call that an earthquake doublet. Now, earthquake doublets are relatively rare, but they have been known to occur at many sort of geological faults around the world. But really what it tells us is that these earthquakes occur due to a complex evolution of stress along a fault. So that first earthquake, that 7.2, which happened first, must have increased the stress on an adjacent portion of fault. And then that allowed this fault to rupture, sort of unzip during this much larger earthquake.
0: And can people expect more aftershocks at this point?
3: Certainly, after any sort of large earthquake, whether that's, you know, magnitude 7 or 8, you know, there will be probably thousands of aftershocks. Many of those will not be felt or will cause, you know, strong damage, but there is still a probability, you know, a substantial probability that there might be quite strong aftershocks, but these will reduce in their rates. So they'll become fewer and fewer sort of as the days and weeks go on in a sort of exponential way.
0: So Stephen, when you look at the colossal damage, the staggering destruction, what does it tell you about the resilience or really vulnerability of construction standards in Caracas and other nearby cities?

0: I would say, Venezuela is not the, it's not the most prepared country around the world for large earthquakes, but it's no stranger to large earthquakes. We know that large earthquakes have occurred in Venezuela sort of about a century ago and even a few decades ago. So it's no, we expect big earthquakes there because it lies along the northern coast of Venezuela lies along a boundary between two tectonic plates. So there's always going to be accumulated stress, which is going to cause an earthquake here. But of course, in countries which are less economically developed, you do see that the building codes, the standards to which buildings are developed to prepare for earthquakes is never as good. So compared to somewhere like Japan or California, where the building codes are very strict, this is unlikely to be the case in Venezuela. And also, this earthquake, it ruptured, so sort of a perfect storm, really, of devastation in Caracas, sadly.
1: And Stephen, of course, talk about the depth of these earthquakes. Both appear to be shallow, which explains the level of destruction that we're seeing.
0: Yeah, for sure. A magnitude, a similar magnitude event, a magnitude 7.5, occurring hundreds of miles or kilometers beneath the Earth's surface, is not going to produce a strong shaking like this. So having that fault move very close to the surface, and actually maybe that fault movement broke the surface, it reached the surface, most likely, that creates very strong ground shaking, and therefore you're more likely to have collapse of buildings. But also this effect, not just the depth, but this effect of the rupture sort of unzipping towards the east, and the natural geology around Caracas and the valley it's in, are all things that have naturally led to very strong ground shaking.
1: All right, Stephen Hicks, we're going to have to leave it there. Thank you so much. Well, the United Nations is rapidly deploying aid, support, and rescue teams. Mexico's president expressing her solidarity with Venezuela, announcing humanitarian assistance as well. Several Latin American leaders have also offered condolences and pledged support. Spain is also helping, sending a team, especially trained search dogs and rescue cameras. U.S. emergency crews also headed to the disaster zone. They're being deployed from Virginia and Los Angeles. Medical and humanitarian supplies are also on their way. U.S. Secretary of State Marco Rubio says the urgent need right now is just simply finding survivors.
2: So we have an awful whole of government response. It'll be big, it'll be fast, and it'll be effective. And of course, obviously, we're in touch through our embassy on the ground, where I believe we have almost full accountability of all of our personnel there. And of course, Americans are safe. The last point is we've also, we know there are American citizens that are inside of Venezuela now, so we've also gone through the normal processes that we set up for them to be able to communicate with us in case they need assistance or help.
1: President Trump posted his condolences on his social media site and promised ongoing support. Americans in Venezuela are being urged to maintain close contact with the U.S. Embassy for essential updates. China also quickly stepping in to offer assistance. The foreign ministry says there are no reports of Chinese casualties yet, but Beijing is in close contact with its embassy there.
3: We extend our sincere condolences to the Venezuelan government and the affected people. We believe that under the leadership of the Venezuelan government, the Venezuelan people will surely overcome the disaster and rebuild their homes as soon as possible. China is willing to provide assistance to Venezuela to the best of its ability, according to Venezuela's needs.
1: Still ahead, other news of the day, including two U.S. Supreme Court rulings with major immigration-related implications. And outdoor workers across Europe brave oppressive heat. A look at their uphill battle to stay cool.
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We put the pieces together to find what really matters to you, all around the world, all around the clock. Our reporters are at home across the globe. From our headquarters in Beijing and production centers in Washington, Nairobi, and London. Stories from across the globe, reaching people across the globe. 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

0: An oppressive heat wave is tightening its grip on Europe. It's now moving east with warnings for Germany, Poland, and the Czech Republic now in effect. France, the UK, and Spain remain under intense heat, with more record temperatures surpassing 40 degrees. Officials have issued their most serious health alerts. Dozens have died. Hundreds of schools remain closed, and thousands are without power. The heat is particularly brutal for outdoor workers, especially those under pressure to get the job done on schedule. Ken Brown with that story from Madrid.
1: Madrid is simmering under the relentless Omega heat wave. Just surviving these 40-degree temperatures is a challenge. Imagine having to work outside through them. But it's busy season, and there's no let-up for Andres and José. I asked them how they handle the heat.
2: José, ¿cómo se aguanta el sol trabajando?
3: Muy mal. Muy mal. Hay que aguantar esta tormenta porque es una tormenta de fuego y hay que aguantarla como se pueda.
2: This is a firestorm, and you have to survive it however you can. ¿Y cómo se hace?
3: Agua. Mucha agua.
2: Lots of water.
3: Mucha agüita, y si se puede, de vez en cuando tropezamos y nos caemos.
2: And when you can't, if they trip and fall into the pool, that's a help. También empezáis más temprano, ¿verdad?
3: Sí, más temprano para
2: they
3: hacer
2: start earlier, they do an intensive day of work, and they finish before 4 o'clock, or even earlier, to get out of that really hot period of the sun.
1: Officially, Spain's indoor workspaces cannot exceed 27 degrees Celsius, but outdoor work has no such official limit. So how hot is too hot? Under labor laws, employers should suspend outdoor activities like construction, agriculture, and street sweeping whenever Spain's National Weather Agency, AMET, issues an orange or red heat alert. But for small freelance teams, the pressure is on to get the job done.
2: Definitely one of the most fun ways to cool off this summer. And Spain's water parks and swimming pools are going to be packed this year, for those who are lucky enough, at least. But experts are increasingly worried about the potentially devastating consequences of El Super Niño.
4: That's when the ocean temperature in the equatorial Pacific reaches 1.5% above its normal average temperature. With the Super Niño, it can cause even more intense heat waves, droughts, wildfires, torrential rain, and flooding.
1: The current heat wave is expected to end on Saturday, but with global warming and Super Niño teaming up, experts warn that the worst may be yet to come. Ken Brown, CGTN, Madrid.
0: Secretary of State Marco Rubio has wrapped up his three-day trip through the Persian Gulf. He visited Bahrain, the United Arab Emirates, and Kuwait. His mission was to reassure Gulf allies skeptical about the recent framework the U.S. reached with Iran. Rubio stressed Washington is trying to establish an enduring peace with Iran, which will not jeopardize the security of regional partners.

0: permanent end to Israeli threats against Lebanon.
1: The group gave an opportunity to everyone and to the UN, yet we were killed and suffered from ceasefire violations. So how can we hand over our weapons? Who can trust Israel? But they want us to hand over our weapons first and then we negotiate? How can I do that while I'm getting killed, my people?
0: Necessity for President Joseph Aoun. Doing so by force, though, could lead to a civil war.
2: Because of Hezbollah's clear stance to hold on to their weapons with all their might, many here in Lebanon believe that the only way forward will be through dialogue to ensure that the group is part of any future political solution in Lebanon.
3: In practice, during the past two wars, these arms proved ineffective at protecting Lebanon. It couldn't create a deterrent force, as Hezbollah said. It created an excuse for Israel to inflict great destruction, leading to occupation. War didn't lead to the full disarmament of Hezbollah. It destroyed its military infrastructure and restrained much of its power. That's why Hezbollah must be convinced with that issue, that arms no longer provide it with security.
0: Lebanon has experience in disarming militant groups, but dealing with a faction as powerful as Hezbollah would be a first. It's why the government says it welcomes Hezbollah's engagement in the country's decision-making as a political party.
4: By December 2025, the Palestinian Liberation Organization handed all heavy weapons to the Lebanese National Army, which we trust with its wisdom and leadership. The rest of the Palestinian groups in Lebanon are divided into two groups, the non-PLO groups beyond the Palestinian camps, like the National Front and the Fatah Intifada, also handed their arms and military power to the Lebanese Army. Communication is still taking place to discuss the future of the arms of Hamas and the Islamic Jihad that are in Lebanon.
0: Meanwhile, Lebanon began direct negotiations with Israel to reach an understanding to maintain a ceasefire and clear the territories it occupied. The success of these talks is crucial to empower Lebanon domestically so it might regain monopoly over arms. Adel Mahroui, CGTN, Beirut, Lebanon.
5: Here in Washington, the Supreme Court siding with the Trump administration on two key immigration decisions. Voting 6-3, the court cleared the way for the White House to restart its controversial asylum policy. The goal is to reduce the number of migrants seeking asylum by returning some petitioners who reached the U.S.-Mexico border before they formally enter the country. The court also ruled the Trump administration can move forward with ending temporary protected status for migrants from 17 countries who've been legally living and working in the United States. The ruling could affect some 1 million people nationwide. Coming up, Chinese brands making a splash in Europe's coffee market. We'll take a look at the trends brewing at a major industry event. The story and more when we come back.
6: You might think you are better informed in an information age. 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The fact is, many nations and peoples are still underrepresented. And data poverty shuts out many. We at CGTN are committed to transcending the information gap and the digital divide. 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
5: Europe's biggest coffee trade show is underway in Brussels, with the continent accounting for roughly one-third of global consumption. New players, especially Chinese brands, are creating quite a buzz. William Denslow explains.
7: Filtering out the competition, the World Brewers Cup is underway, an opportunity to showcase the skills needed to make a truly exceptional cup of coffee.
8: Essentially, you have an overall set of criteria that will help decide the judges and calibrate what's good, what's the best cup, and how the baristas and their cups stand out from the rest.
7: The World Brewers Cup is just one part of this coffee expo. It's the first time the Specialty Coffee Association, the largest trade association of its kind, has brought its flagship trade show to Brussels.
9: These judges are taste testing the offerings from some of the world's most decorated baristas. But this expo isn't

0: just for the experts. Vendors here have some of the world's most innovative products on display, designed to help people at home up their coffee game.
1: More than 450 companies are attending this event, showcasing the latest innovations, services and products that are causing a buzz across the coffee industry. Chinese brand SeaShare is here to give visitors a taste of what their latest products can offer.
2: We know how to identify a good coffee in Europe. That's why we start to move from capsule to the semi-automatic machines. So we launched this first our generation also in China in 2 years with our new technologies.
1: Coffee consumption in China has increased roughly 15% annually since 2010. And that budding passion for coffee is being increasingly exported. While China may not be exporting a coffee culture, analysts say it's bringing efficiency to the market.
3: The Chinese and Asian companies, they are very quick. They see what the people want to have, and they are very quick to make such machines.
1: The top 10 nations for coffee consumption per capita are in Europe. The continent accounted for 32% of global consumption last year, and Chinese brands are waking up to its market potential. William Denslow, CGTN, Brussels.
4: And we'll be back after a short break. Stay with us.
5: Ever wondered what's the difference between a bear and a bull market? Where are the cash cows? And who are the lame ducks? And what exactly are black swans? Grey rhinos? And unicorn companies? 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

At the FIFA World Cup, fans are preparing to watch 6 group matches on Thursday. First up, Group E will play at the top of the next hour. Curaçao taking on Cote d'Ivoire and Ecuador facing Germany. Group F will play at 23 GMT. Japan against Sweden and Tunisia meeting the Netherlands. The day wraps up with Group D, Paraguay versus Australia and Turkey taking on the United States. Meanwhile, Iran's Team Melli has arrived in Washington State ahead of their highly anticipated showdown with Egypt on Friday. The squad faced even more disruptions before departure, with U.S. officials briefly holding team captain and the assistant coach for undisclosed reasons. Well, despite the setback, the players say they are focused and prepared for Friday's match. CGTN's Dan Williams.

0: is in Seattle.
1: It promises to be a tense finale to the final round of Group G World Cup matches, not least the match between Iran and Egypt here in Seattle. Both sides trained in Seattle 2 days ahead of Friday's crunch Group G encounter. Victory for either side would guarantee them a place in the knockout round. Iran's training session took place behind closed doors. Iran's Football Federation says its star forward, Mehdi Taremi, and an assistant coach were held up by United States host officials as the team departed Mexico to the US for their last group stage World Cup match. Officials, quote, caused problems for the duo, delaying the departure by 25 minutes. The Federation did not specify the reasons for the holdup. Iran has faced numerous challenges at this World Cup, taking place against the backdrop of the war in Iran that began in February. That led to the team moving their World Cup base from the US state of Arizona to Tijuana, Mexico. For the first two fixtures, Iran were only allowed to travel into the US the day before a game. But this time officials have allowed Iran to travel 2 days ahead of their final group match. Egypt also trained ahead of the crunch match. Egypt currently top Group G with 4 points, followed by Iran and Belgium, who both have 2 points, and New Zealand on 1 point. So it's all to play for in the final round of Group G matches, with all four teams still in with a chance of reaching the round of 32. Dan Williams, CGTN, Seattle.
0: And before we leave, a quick update on our top story. The death toll in Venezuela has climbed to 188 following devastating back-to-back earthquakes. More than 1,500 people are now injured. Rescue teams are searching for survivors who may be trapped under the rubble. More than 100 buildings have collapsed. The quakes had a magnitude of 7.2 and 7.5 and hit about a minute apart. Worst earthquakes to hit Venezuela in decades. And that is the world today. Thank you for watching. I'm Asiye Namdar. We'll be back with more news and the latest out of Venezuela. And for more news anytime, visit our website, cgtn.com.

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1: The world's currencies are more connected than ever before. The mechanisms that drive the economy are universal. Money moves markets. We explain these trends and show you how the cash in your pocket can have a wide-reaching effect. Because money makes the world go round.

0: They are so inextricably entangled that each of their very survival as a country depends on a degree of cooperation with the other.
1: China, in every cross industry, is finding different ways to really accelerate the speed and the quality of delivery.
2: Hello and welcome to World Insight with Ming Tianwei. I'm Yin Dalian at the 2026 Summer Davos. The forum is coming to a close today. Innovation-driven development is the key to China's long-term economic resilience and steady growth. On the sidelines of the forum, I sat down with Professor Graham Allison from Harvard University to talk about China's innovation and also the China-U.S. relations. Great to see you in Summer Davos.
0: My pleasure to see you again.
2: Well, as you heard the speech coming from a Chinese premier talking about China has been working on its innovation with tremendous efforts, how do those experiences speak to you?
0: China has put its emphasis on innovating in a way that will be translated into products and that will be better for China and better for the world. And I thought particularly in his appreciation of the role of the private sector as the driver of this was interesting.
2: Now, Professor, as a strategist, as a political scientist, can China be also an opportunity 2.0 for the United States?
0: Well, I think it's a good question, and the answer is yes, but it's often a double-edged item.
2: So, talking about China and the United States, since the two presidents met earlier, we have seen interactions between the two sides. However, over the past few weeks, we do see a rising phenomenon of trade disputes related to export control. So how do you see the latest phenomenon? What does that say to the true nature of trade relations and economic relations between the two sides?
0: So this, it's complicated, the answer, but there are two things going on simultaneously. So on the one hand, the China rapidly rising power, seriously threatening the U.S. position at the top of every pecking order, the colossal ruling power. So on the one hand, we have the fiercest Thucydidean rivalry of all times. So in a single generation, a country that was not visible in the rearview mirror of the U.S., in a single generation is now not visible in the rearview mirror because it's beside you or ahead of you. Who's the number one manufacturing country in the world? China. Who's the number one trading partner? China. Who's the one advanced manufacturing? China. The U.S. and China, as President Xi and Trump recognize, live on a small planet, as President Trump, as President Xi said. And on that small planet, they are so inextricably entangled that each of their very survival as a country depends on a degree of cooperation with the other. So they have both great nuclear arsenals, superpower nuclear arsenals. If they were to have a war, both everything here at Dalian and everything in Boston disappears. They live on a small planet that has with one biosphere. So greenhouse gases impact everybody. They have a financial and economic institutions that are so entangled. So they're going to be managing this struggle back and forth. On the one hand, here we had the summit just a month ago. They declared that no longer

0: would they let great power competition be the only story? They tried to reform, reshape the relationship.
1: Strategic stability. So-called
0: constructive strategic stability. That's a vision, or pointer, a direction. So we're trying to build that. Now, building that requires straddling these two impulses. So on the one hand, we're working to cooperate. On the other hand, our governments, seeing where the rivalry creates pain, each take actions that can be interpreted by the other as hostile. And the difficulty of both President Xi and President Trump keeping control of the whole enterprises is very, very... But if I look at the balance of things, look at... I think that you would be shocked if you read what President Trump's statement last week about China and about Xi Jinping. It was called an encomium to China. He said, I love China. I love Xi Jinping. He's the great leader in the world. Here's what I admire. Is this what Trump thinks? Absolutely, it is what he thinks. Now, does that mean that if we watch all of the behaviors of the U.S. government and the American society, you won't see lots of pushback that you would naturally expect in the Thucydidean rivalry? But the challenge that both President Xi and President Trump recognize is their job is to try to manage and limit the damage from that activity and then channel it into areas where their cooperation actually creates great win-win benefits for both of them. So this is going to be it's going to be rocky, it's going to be fragile, it's going to be unstable, it's going to have, it'll lurch sometimes one direction rather than the other, which again is so, emphasizes why it's so important that the two leaders be able to communicate with each other and have a rapport and a sense of, you know, as Trump said at the end of the summit, he said, you know, we have a relationship now where if something comes up, a problem, we can just pick up the phone and talk to each other. Well, excuse me, how good is that as compared to letting people imagine how terrible it would be and then interpreting it and misinterpreting it? So I would say my one-word summary, the relationship is improving, and it's on a path of improvement.
1: How much do you think the message has to be strong enough from the White House, from the President Trump, so that his apparatus of enterprise, as you said, using that word, would understand 100% and also be able to implement it into actions?
0: The Trump administration does not have a very, it doesn't operate in an orderly fashion the way previous administrations have. So it's, the president has his views. Everyone knows that they have to be in line with the president's views, so they can't go to the opposite direction, but the degree of control is quite different than in the Chinese system. About President Xi, it's sometimes said that he's not just the CEO, he's the COE, the chief of everything. So that system manages a degree of control in which it's very unlikely that somebody in the Commerce Department or in the Treasury under He Lufeng does something that's not consistent with the boss's view. In the American government, that happens every day. So the thing is much more chaotic, and that's much more difficult to manage. And the Trump administration has not done a good job of creating structures that manage very well. In the economic arena, in the U.S.-China relationship, fortunately, Scott Bessent, the Secretary of the Treasury, and his team have pretty much control of the part that they're dealing with. And similarly, his counterpart, He, has pretty good control. So that part is working. But if I look and see what happens in the Defense Department or what happens in the Commerce Department or what happens in the Congress, that's a whole other story.
1: Is Taiwan question still as dangerous a one as it used to be before the two presidents?
0: So from the relationship that the two have been building over, and I think they've come to a degree of understanding of each other, that they're not going to allow this third party to be the provocation that could drag them into a war that they don't want.
1: You used to say recently,

0: I remember at the Winter Doubles, suggesting it's not destined to war, as the title, part of your title of the book. Yes, right. But rather destined for peace for the year 2026.
1: Well, I would say 2026 may turn out in history to be the year, and I think if President Xi and President Trump are successful, they would like to have it said that in 2026, the U.S. and China were seriously reframing or redefining the relationship in order to recognize that there's two simultaneous impulses, to compete and to cooperate, and that we have to do both at the same time. And that's difficult, but life is difficult.
0: Leading up to the rest of the year, there are a lot of things going on, including APEC, the G20 summit. Professor, how do you see the preparations leading up to these events to make sure these can be successful and the world can be more assured about China-US on a strategic stability path, as the both two wished?
1: So what President Xi and President Trump did at the Beijing summit was to provide not a blueprint of everything, just a pointer, as they said, a pointer to a constructive strategic stability. Mm-hmm. But now it's left to fill in what that actually means and how that works. Mm-hmm. And that's what we'll see over the period that people are preparing for right now, for the September meeting, and then for the two meetings that follow from that.
0: The rest of the year also with dramatic political agenda in the United States, including the midterm election. Now the two parties are competing, as we can see, fiercely right now. So, Professor, how do you see the domestic political landscape likely to have an impact on the bilateral agenda, and also how U.S. and China could work together on some of the critical areas that not only the two needs to work on together, but the rest of the world also expect?
1: In the midterm election, right now, President Trump is very unfavorable in the U.S. Two people are opposed for every one person who supports it. So he's a low level of approval rating. The enthusiasm among Democrats, as shown in the primaries relative to Republicans, is much greater. So if the election were held today, the Democrats would clearly have a strong majority in the House of Representatives and may even come close to winning the Senate. That's what happened today. Now, that's 150 days away,
0: and
1: in politics, that's a lifetime. So many things can happen in between. But if it turns out that in the midterm the Democrats take the House, then the next period ahead will be a big struggle between the Congress, particularly with the House, and the president. And this will create a lot of waves for everything, including for U.S.-Chinese relations. The president will have less leeway than he has now. On the other hand, I think that his determination, his views about President Xi and about China were very rooted. His determination to try to make a difference in this area is real. So I would say it's a pretty good bet that the momentum will continue in a similar direction. And in the midterms, the issues between Republicans and Democrats in the election are not about China. This is all about affordability, about inflation, about the price of gas, about the war in Iran. You don't have anybody campaigning China as the problem.
0: Moving on to the issue of AI. As we know, the two largest innovation powers in the world, China and the United States, on the artificial intelligence, how do you see behind the surface what is the nature of AI technological development and application development between these two economies?
1: First thing to remember about AI is that nobody knows. So the people who I follow, who work on the frontier of this, every month or two or three are shocked that things went faster and further than they could have imagined 3 months before. So this chance that somebody like I can keep up, forget about it. It's just be amazed, be amazed, be amazed, be amazed.

0: So what this is going to be and where does it end in, nobody knows. I mean, Henry Kissinger, when he tried to think about this, kept saying, this is going to be, this thing is going to be smarter, you know, than all human beings. And maybe it's even not going to be very interested in us. Maybe smarter than, maybe like iRobot. So that if you go back into sci-fi, to Asimov, that's a good place to think, what could be possible? So who knows? Secondly, they could enable someone to create a bioweapon that would kill a million people. Yes. Okay. Well, wait a minute. So, and this thing should be developing just by companies out of control of any adult supervision from the government or from the society? I don't think so. But in the U.S., the companies are the king. They're developing as they are. Now, there's a beginning to be a discussion of this. So Mythos became the occasion in which finally Scott Bessent, the Secretary of the Treasury, said, when somebody explained to him how if this was used, you might even crash the whole financial system, he said, wait a minute, this is a problem. We have to see what we can do. So President Xi and President Trump talked about this.
1: Right.
0: There's now going to be a working
1: track
0: group to begin to track.
1: Track one, yes. AI governance
0: yes.
1: discussion.
0: So I would say that's a good sign. It's late. I mean, excuse me, Henry and I wrote a piece in just 2 months before he died in 2023 saying we should be doing that now. So that was 2023. This is 2026. And so that's too late, but still not, fortunately, no catastrophic application has yet occurred. Maybe we're going to have to wait until after something terrible happens, and then people will say, oh my God, we should have done something. Fortunately, I think Xi and Trump talked about that, and they're now going to get started. So let's.
1: Would AI or some other common challenge be able to lead the two to really get into the start of a little bit more mutual trust?
0: I think the reality is the U.S. and China are so inextricably entangled that they each require from the other a degree of cooperation for their own survival. So waking up to that is hard to do because I'm used to being completely independent. And now I find out you and I are inseparable conjoined Siamese twins. So however much you're looking at me saying, he's behaving ways I don't like, maybe I should strangle him. But then you think, if I strangle him, I'm committing suicide.
2: Yes.
0: I'm committing suicide. So I don't want to do that. So recognizing the threats to us. Now, I recognize, and President Xi recognizes, President Trump recognizes, most people don't, the nuclear threat. We each have nuclear arsenals capable of completely erasing the other country from the map. After a nuclear war, there could be no living Chinese in China and no living Americans in America. Is that crazy? Crazy beyond belief. But is it a fact? It's a fact. Okay. AI is another one that might motivate us now, particularly since it's a bright, shiny object, to say, hey, yikes, you and I need to do something about this, because otherwise, what could it do to both of us?
2: Right.
0: I would say that's another good. So I would say wherever motivation can come from for the parties to recognize that they have a necessary shared interest in cooperative behavior, each just for itself, not being nice to you, just for myself, that's what's required, is helpful. And I think that's why the more we can sort of look at this and think about it, the more this will be beneficial.
1: Professor, it's always been a pleasure talking
0: to
1: you.
0: My pleasure.
1: Thank you so much for sharing, always.
0: Thank you for such good questions.
3: You might think you are better informed in an information age. The fact is, people are more often misled by misinformation. You might think every voice is heard in a digital world. The fact is, many nations and peoples are still underrepresented. And
4: I come here every summer to feel the changes of the world in person. Instead of catching up, China is now on the front line of innovation and opening up. And the conversation taking place here are changing. And I am meeting those that you really don't want to miss. On AI, supply chain, innovation, and trade to understand the world better in order to tell what's ahead for you. Join me in Dalian for AMNC 2026. You're watching World Insight with me, Tian Wei. China's pharmaceutical biotech sector is poised.

0: innovation. Chinese Premier talk about China is others' opportunity 2.0. What's your take?
1: So definitely, I think it's like there's a lot of innovation in China going on right now. I think definitely is like what everyone is looking at is not only at the manufacturing capability of China right now, but particularly in that of development. So I think it's just like the way of delivery. So right now we see a lot of players from the globe, they're afraid of missing out on the, let's say, time capital, resource recapital, yes, on manufacture or on development in particular, to be a part of it. If not sourcing it by themselves, maybe find a local partner to participate and join. So I definitely think that with this capacity, the coming decade is a decade of partnership, whereas China will continuously to be very open to partner with anyone from the rest of the globe. So I think this is correct for all industries, so also including pharmaceutical.
0: Pharmaceutical industry, you are a player, an important, every important player. Tell me more about how can China's pharmaceutical industry, not only in delivering in services and also speed, but also the first class.
1: Okay, so in the topic of first in class, I believe a lot of times right now, China is already stepping from a following position into bringing in novel discoveries. So right now we see there's already two branches in innovation. Number one is finding new modalities to speed up already discovery target to create a lot of best in class, right? The other one is when there's a early foundational discovery already happened in any of the early researches, then China moves super fast on trying to find the target or the molecule or the modality to that can cope with the new discoveries. So the translational. So I think all these two parts are advanced a lot already in China, that already some of the targets, for example, one target that we did is CCR8, mm-hmm, is the very first one globally. And then we really have to try to see is like what sector of oncology, which cancer type that it might has the most impact into. Mm-hmm. So I think all of these, China is bringing more and more novelty already to the pharmaceutical level. But what is even more important right now is over 40% of global clinical trials is already happening in China.
0: Right.
1: And then this is why for the past couple of years, MNCs have been, number one, sourcing more and more asset from China. Number two, actually to really get, maybe find a local partner, mm-hmm, to accelerate their clinical trial, because it's not only shorten their development time, but also lessen their development cost.
0: Right.
1: So in this aspect, I think what China can really bring in is in the future, maybe for phase 1-2, shifting to entire China market, and then for phase 3, then participate global. So this will really fill unmet needs in the medical area, as well as to bring in innovative therapies to patients who need them in a more faster and more less costly way.
0: To what degree, you know, faster when you say?
1: I do think in terms of time, I would say conservatively at least 30%, maybe up to 50% of the time capital can be cut out. Right now for us, we're looking for global partners. What we can really achieve right now with our approval of IND, mm-hmm, and our first enrollment of the patient into phase 3 trial, on average we can complete it in 24 months. So I think this is already a very breakthrough timing. Absolutely. Compared to like how fast global trial can be there is number one. Number two, I think, is on the cost, right? Mm-hmm. So in terms of costs, right now, one new drug from the early discovery to NDA, it costs 2.6 billion USD. So this is an unbelievable number, and I believe it will continuously increase in the future. Mm-hmm. So with this cost, I think in China, with a mass population, but not only the population, but with the talents really nurtured through the past decades、with the right practitioner、mm-hmm. and also with the public health system that the Chinese government built. I think for all these criteria together,

0: China clinical development, I think the status it's kind of irreplaceable in the next decade at least. So with all of these plus, I think the costs will also decrease by at least 30%. To maybe up to 50% as well.
1: There has been a lot of talk about whether global companies are in China for China or in China for the world. Where do you think the wind is blowing right now?
0: I have to emphasize, China is always part of the globe.
1: Yes.
0: Right? So when people talk about China innovation, it's also advancing global innovation. So when MNC says if it's in China for China or in China for global, I think definitely it's for both. Because MNCs are MNCs. They're aiming for global market. Right? Whereas China is a significant market as well. So in both ways, I think developing in China means developing with the globe.
1: Great thought. On AI, there has been a lot of application of AI in the pharmaceutical industry. How much do you think at this moment it can really speed up the research and the clinical trial process? And to what degree the AI plus practice do you think is really workable?
0: Most of the speeding up is right now happening in the early discovery. Bits, maybe before, let's say the PD-1 took up to dozens of years, right? But right now, like if it's happened all over again, it could speed up like by many years. So it really depends. If like finding the early quickest molecule, it can even happen in half a year, right? If not faster. In already existing modalities or therapies, it can even be even faster on improvements of the structure of a molecule, right? If slower, it might still take up a couple of years, but definitely faster than before. So I think this is already seen and already done. But the speeding up in clinical trials right now, I think it's still one of the challenges that we have to overcome.
1: And that is all the time we have for today. If you'd like to know more, search World Insight. Check out our YouTube channel. Follow us on X and Facebook. I'm Tian Wei. Thanks for being with me. Bye for now.

0: A frantic search for survivors after back-to-back earthquakes in Venezuela, deadly and destructive. Europe's blistering heat wave shatters new records as it moves east, bringing dangerous conditions to Germany, the Czech Republic, and the Netherlands. And a busy day on the pitch at the World Cup, plus a look ahead to Friday's high-stakes showdown between Iran and Egypt. Hello, everyone, and thank you for joining us. I'm Asiye Namdar in Washington, and we begin with a major disaster unfolding in northern Venezuela. Two powerful earthquakes struck back-to-back. The official death toll stands at nearly 190, but authorities say that number is expected to rise as rescue teams search through the debris. Scores of buildings have collapsed in Caracas. A state of emergency is in effect, shaken residents describing the chaos, fear and confusion as the ground kept shaking.
1: All the walls were cracked. We managed to open the door however we could. There was a cloud of smoke that wouldn't let us see. And when we went downstairs, the scene was like a horror movie. We had to climb over the rubble and everything.
2: I leaned out onto the balcony screaming, "We're trapped. We need help. Please, someone come." We didn't realize there were two aftershocks back to back. We thought it had lasted a minute, maybe a minute and a half, but it felt endless.
0: The first quake had a magnitude of 7.2, the second magnitude 7.5, and struck less than a minute later. Maria Alessia Sosa is in Caracas.
3: The situation here is devastating. We are actually in front of one of the big buildings that completely collapsed in Caracas Financial Center. Rescuers and volunteers are trying desperately to take people out of that pile of rubble with their own hands. They do not have big machinery. People are bringing their own shovels, their own pickaxes to help. And we have relatives here trying to ask for their loved ones if there are news. But this is a task that it's been very complicated because, as you know, this country has been in a humanitarian crisis for such a long time. So hospitals do not have capacity. Firemen do not have the sources, the resources to attend this horrible situation. People are in fear. I have to mention as well that the replicas have been very strong and very constant. So there's a lot of fear and panic, and you know, people here are looking desperately for their relatives, and those rescuers, those heroes, are working against the clock to find survivors. It was quite scary because I have a 6-month-old, and I was in the kitchen and the baby was in the living room with my sister, and I just ran to get my baby, and my sister ran to the bathroom to get her own children, and it was really scary. You know, we had this huge and very strong earthquake in 1967. Of course, I wasn't born yet, but everyone here remembers that horrible tragedy. And what I'm hearing from my parents, from everyone in the streets, is that this was way more stronger and way more longer, and it was horrible. It was very, you know, I'm a reporter. I'm used to this, you know, hard situations, but it was quite scary.
0: And that was Maria Alessia Sosa. Let's now go to Andrena Ferriman. She too is a journalist in Caracas, and she joins us on the phone. Andrena, first of all, how are you doing?
4: Well, I am in Los Palos Grandes in Caracas at the moment. I am outside the building where I live, checking the structure. I see that the building has been affected for the earthquake yesterday. And not only the structures, but we don't have running water in the building, and we don't have elevators or anything working properly due to the situation. I live in the same street where two buildings collapsed in Los Palos Grandes. So I am a few meters away from the rescue team trying to still looking for people, trying to get to the people inside of buildings that collapsed here in Los Palos Grandes.
0: Andrena, our connection unfortunately is not very good, but can you tell our viewers where you were when these two earthquakes struck?
4: Yeah, I was in Los Palos Grandes in my house here in Caracas, Venezuela. I wait until the building stopped moving to get down and to go to the main square in Plaza Altamira in Caracas in order to put myself safe and my family safe. If that was the instruction for the authorities here in Venezuela. But that was the help that we get here. But in La Guaira state, the situation is very different. The people are still crying for help because they are the most affected at the moment.

0: What was going through your mind when you started to feel the shaking?
1: Well, I have living here in Caracas for 20 years, so I have experienced shaking and sometimes back in 2008 or something like that. But nothing was as strong as this one. This one was really difficult to manage, really difficult to understand what was happening. For a few moments, I thought that the structures would collapse because these buildings are really old. They are from the 70s, and it's really difficult to believe that they are still well after those two earthquakes that hit the country yesterday.
0: Okay, just to be clear, I want to make sure I understood you. Now, your home, was it damaged? Can you go back?
1: Well, at the moment, I cannot go back because it has to check the structure of the building. I have to check if everything is fine so we can get in again. So at the moment, I cannot get inside my building. We don't have running water or anything else, but the authorities have to check the structure of the building to check if it's safe for us to come back.
0: Andrina, you and your family, where will you spend the night tonight?
1: Well, I am leaving for a friend's house in another part of the city. I spent last night, 3 hours of last night yesterday there, and I hope to spend tonight there as well. They are having problems with plumbing, broken plumbing as well, and problems with running water, but at least it's not shaking like these areas where I am right now in Los Palos Grandes. We have been suffering aftershocks after the earthquake very, very frequently. So it's very unstable, the situation here.
0: Yeah, I can't even imagine what you and your family and so many people in Venezuela are going through. We're certainly glad you and your family are okay. Thank you, Andrina Thurman. Now, U.S. President Donald Trump says Washington stands ready to help Caracas, and he posted on his social media page that he's instructed all federal agencies to rush aid to the country, and locally specialized teams are also preparing to help. CGTN's Walter Morris is at Virginia's Urban Search and Rescue Center outside of Washington. Walter, what is going on behind you?
2: Well, Asiye, as you mentioned, U.S. President Donald Trump said the USA is ready to help out, and we want to show you what that looks like. You can see the gear is packed here. Now, Virginia Task Force 1 has been activated, and they are on standby. A briefing just wrapped up here a few moments ago. Now, we're told 80 people, 6 dogs, and 70,000 pounds of equipment are now ready to deploy.
3: We have an awful whole of government response. It'll be big, it'll be fast, and it'll be effective.
4: U.S. Secretary of State Marco Rubio says help is on the way after two powerful back-to-back earthquakes struck northern Venezuela near the capital of Caracas.
3: We're already deploying search and rescue teams from Fairfax County, Virginia, and Los Angeles. There'll be some others we'll add. That's their most immediate need right now is search and rescue efforts. They have a bunch of collapsed buildings, and so they'll need a lot of help in terms of digging through that.
4: Rubio says the Pentagon will also send resources. The 7.2 and 7.5 magnitude earthquakes Wednesday evening were some of the strongest to hit the country in more than a century. Emergency crews have been working around the clock, searching the wreckage and pulling survivors from collapsed buildings.
3: So right now, we're just going to focus on the human aspect of this. There are human beings that have been harmed, that have been hurt. Some have been killed. Some have been severely injured. And some are still trapped in rubble. We're going to focus on that.
4: And as search and rescue efforts continue on the ground, support for the Venezuelan people pouring in from the international community. The UN Human Rights Council released a statement saying, "We stand with all Venezuelans at this difficult time. For a country already facing enormous challenges, this is a devastating blow. It is crucial that a full commitment to human rights guides all aspects of the national and international response to this immense tragedy." In a social media post, the president of the European Commission wrote, "We express our solidarity with all Venezuelans following last night's devastating earthquakes. I am thinking especially of the victims and their families. We are with you." And Thursday, a spokesperson for the Chinese Foreign Ministry said Beijing is ready to provide assistance.
5: China has taken note of the reports concerning Venezuela. We extend our sincere condolences to the Venezuelan government and the affected people. We believe that under the leadership of the Venezuelan government, the Venezuelan

0: people will surely overcome the disaster and rebuild their homes as soon as possible. China is willing to provide assistance to Venezuela to the best of its ability, according to Venezuela's needs.
1: And because the damage to the infrastructure in the airport was so bad, organizers here say the State Department is now trying to figure out those transportation logistics. But once they do, this team is ready to go. Asiye?
2: All right, Walter, thank you. Still ahead, outrage after two U.S. Supreme Court rulings with major implications and the oppressive heat taking a toll on outdoor workers across Europe. And look at their uphill battle to stay cool.
3: Images may appear to be identical, but looks can be deceiving. See the difference.
4: I see a country on the move.
5: There is my opportunity.
6: Is it good to change so fast?
7: Yes, but it's a challenge.
8: We have one foot in the future.
5: But we never forget our past.
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8: And listen.
2: An oppressive heat wave is tightening its grip on Europe. It's now moving east with warnings for Germany, Poland, and the Czech Republic now in effect. France, the UK, and Spain remain under intense heat, with more record temperatures surpassing 40 degrees. Officials have issued their most serious health alerts. Dozens have died, hundreds of schools are closed, and thousands are without power. The heat is especially brutal for outdoor workers, those under pressure to get the job done on schedule. Ken Brown reports from Madrid.
10: Madrid is simmering under the relentless Omega heat wave. Just surviving these 40-degree temperatures is a challenge. Imagine having to work outside through them. But it's busy season, and there's no let-up for Andrés and José. I asked them how they handle the heat.
11: José, ¿cómo se cuenta el sol trabajando?

0: period of the sun.
1: Officially, Spain's indoor workspaces cannot exceed 27 degrees Celsius, but outdoor work has no such official limit. So how hot is too hot? Under labor laws, employers should suspend outdoor activities like construction, agriculture, and street sweeping whenever Spain's national weather agency, AMET, issues an orange or red heat alert. But for small freelance teams, the pressure is on to get the job done.
0: Definitely one of the most fun ways to cool off this summer. And Spain's water parks and swimming pools are going to be packed this year, for those who are lucky enough, at least. But experts are increasingly worried about the potentially devastating consequences of El Super Niño.
2: That's when the ocean temperature in the equatorial Pacific reaches 1.5% above its normal average temperature. With a Super Niño, it can cause even more intense heat waves, droughts, wildfires, torrential rain, and flooding.
1: The current heat wave is expected to end on Saturday, but with global warming and Super Niño teaming up, experts warn that the worst may be yet to come. Ken Brown, CGTN, Madrid.
3: U.S. Secretary of State Marco Rubio has wrapped up his three-day trip through the Persian Gulf. He visited Bahrain, the United Arab Emirates, and Kuwait. Rubio's mission was to reassure Gulf allies who were skeptical about the recent framework the U.S. reached with Iran. Rubio stressed Washington is trying to establish an enduring peace with Iran, which will not jeopardize the security of its regional partners. Lebanon's political landscape heading toward a significant shift. The balance of power at stake between the government, which will lead reconstruction and economic reform, and the Iranian-backed Hezbollah, which the government is trying to disarm. From Beirut, here's Adel Mahrouhi.
4: The second Israeli invasion of Lebanon in 1982 was the main reason Hezbollah was founded. It's why the core belief for the group is to remain armed until it guarantees a permanent end to Israeli threats against Lebanon.
5: The group gave an opportunity to everyone and to the UN, yet we were killed and suffered from ceasefire violations. So how can we hand over our weapons? Who can trust Israel? But they want us to hand over our weapons first and then we negotiate? How can I do that while I'm getting killed, my people displaced, and my land occupied?
4: Over the past five decades, Hezbollah's military power has grown stronger than that of the Lebanese National Army. That has shaken the Lebanese government's sovereignty, making crucial decisions like engaging in a war with Israel not exclusive to the state. Disarming Hezbollah has become a necessity for President Joseph Aoun. Doing so by force, though, could lead to a civil war.
6: Because of Hezbollah's clear stance to hold on to their weapons with all their might, many here in Lebanon believe that the only way forward will be through dialogue to ensure that the group is part of any future political solution in Lebanon.
7: In practice, during the past two wars, these arms proved ineffective at protecting Lebanon. It couldn't create a deterrent force, as Hezbollah said. It created an excuse for Israel to inflict great destruction, leading to occupation. War didn't lead to the full disarmament of Hezbollah. It destroyed its military infrastructure and restrained much of its power. That's why Hezbollah must be convinced with that issue, that arms no longer provide it with security.
4: Lebanon has experience in disarming militant groups, but dealing with a faction as powerful as Hezbollah would be a first. It's why the government says it welcomes Hezbollah's engagement in the country's decision-making as a political party.
8: By December 2025, the Palestinian Liberation Organization handed all heavy weapons to the Lebanese National Army, which we trust with its wisdom and leadership. The rest of the Palestinian groups in Lebanon are divided into two groups, the non-PLO groups beyond the Palestinian camps, like the National Front and the Fatah Intifada, also handed their arms and military power to the Lebanese Army. Communication is still taking place to discuss the future of the arms of Hamas and the Islamic Jihad that are in Lebanon.
4: Meanwhile, Lebanon began direct negotiations with Israel to reach an understanding to maintain a ceasefire and clear the territories it occupied. The success of these talks is crucial to empower Lebanon domestically so it might regain monopoly over arms. Adel Mahrouhi, CGTN, Beirut, Lebanon.
3: Here in Washington, the Supreme Court is

0: siding with the Trump administration on two key immigration decisions. Voting 6-3, the court cleared the way for the White House to restart its controversial asylum policy. The goal is to reduce the number of migrants seeking asylum by returning some petitioners who reached the U.S.-Mexico border before they formally enter the country. The court also ruled the Trump administration can move forward with ending temporary protected status for migrants from 17 countries who've been living and working in the United States legally. Now, that includes hundreds of thousands of Haitian and Syrian immigrants who cannot go back due to widespread violence and crime. Democratic critics expressed outrage, condemning their ruling as shameful. Coming up, Chinese brands making a splash in Europe's coffee market. We take a look at the trends brewing at a major industry event. That story and more when we come back.
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4: Modern vitality, born of ancient civilizations. Asia exemplifies diversity in its best sense and welcomes changes at the fastest pace. Asia Today brings you the headlines from the most populous continent, puts in focus politics, economies, and faces, and takes you on a tour of the sights from the region and beyond.

0: Europe's biggest coffee trade show is underway in Brussels, with the continent accounting for roughly one-third of global consumption. New players, especially Chinese brands, are creating quite a buzz. William Denslow explains why.
1: Filtering out the competition, the World Brewers Cup is underway, an opportunity to showcase the skills needed to make a truly exceptional cup of coffee.
2: Essentially, you have an overall set of criteria that will help decide the judges and calibrate what's good, what's the best cup, and how the baristas and their cups stand out from the rest.
1: The World Brewers Cup is just one part of this coffee expo. It's the first time the Specialty Coffee Association, the largest trade association of its kind, has brought its flagship trade show to Brussels.
3: These judges are taste testing the offerings from some of the world's most decorated baristas. 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
1: More than 450 companies are attending this event, showcasing the latest innovations, services and products that are causing a buzz across the coffee industry. Chinese brand SeaShare is here to give visitors a taste of what their latest products can offer.
4: We know how to identify a good coffee in Europe. That's why we start to move from capsule to the semi-automatic machines. So we launched this first our generation also in China in 2 years with our new technologies.
1: Coffee consumption in China has increased roughly 15% annually since 2010. And that budding passion for coffee is being increasingly exported. While China may not be exporting a coffee culture, analysts say it's bringing efficiency to the market.
5: The Chinese and Asian companies, they are very quick. They see what the people want to have, and they are very quick to make such machines.
1: The top 10 nations for coffee consumption per capita are in Europe. The continent accounted for 32% of global consumption last year, and Chinese brands are waking up to its market potential. William Denslow, CGTN, Brussels.

0: At the FIFA World Cup, six group matches are being played Thursday. Group E kicked off at the top of the hour. Curaçao taking on Cote d'Ivoire and Ecuador facing Germany. Group F will play at 23 GMT. Japan against Sweden, Tunisia meeting the Netherlands. The day wraps up with Group D, Paraguay versus Australia, and Turkey taking on the United States.Iran's team Melli has arrived in Washington State ahead of their highly anticipated showdown with Egypt on Friday. The squad faced more disruptions before departure, with U.S. officials briefly holding team captain and the assistant coach for undisclosed reasons. Despite the setback, the players say they are focused, together, and prepared for Friday's match. CGTN's Dan Williams reports.
1: It promises to be a tense finale to the final round of Group G World Cup matches, not least the match between Iran and Egypt here in Seattle. Both sides trained in Seattle 2 days ahead of Friday's crunch Group G encounter. Victory for either side would guarantee them a place in the knockout round. Iran's training session took place behind closed doors. Iran's Football Federation says its star forward, Mehdi Taremi, and an assistant coach were held up by United States host officials as the team departed Mexico to the U.S. for their last group stage World Cup match. Officials, quote, caused problems for the duo, delaying the departure by 25 minutes. The Federation did not specify the reasons for the holdup.Iran has faced numerous challenges at this World Cup, taking place against the backdrop of the war in Iran that began in February. That led to the team moving their World Cup base from the U.S. state of Arizona to Tijuana, Mexico. For the first two fixtures, Iran were only allowed to travel into the U.S. the day before a game. But this time, officials have allowed Iran to travel 2 days ahead of their final group match. Egypt also trained ahead of the crunch match.Egypt currently top Group G with 4 points, followed by Iran and Belgium, who both have 2 points, and New Zealand on 1 point. So it's all to play for in the final round of Group G matches, with all four teams still in with a chance of reaching the round of 32. Dan Williams, CGTN, Seattle.
0: And finally, a quick update on our top story. The death toll in Venezuela has climbed to 188 following devastating...back-to-back earthquakes, and you're looking at live pictures there. More than 1,500 people have been injured. Rescue teams are searching for survivors who may be trapped under piles of rubble. More than 100 buildings have collapsed. The quakes, with magnitudes of 7.2 and 7.5, hit about a minute apart, the worst quakes to hit Venezuela in decades. And we're going to have much more on this throughout the day. Thank you for watching.We'll have much more to come at the top of the hour. I'm Asmi Namdar in Washington.

0: Hello and welcome to Dialogue. Britain has entered another moment of a political upheaval. Keir Starmer, who led Labour to a landslide victory less than 2 years ago, has announced he will step down after losing support inside his own party. His successor could become Britain's seventh Prime Minister in just 10 years, raising a larger question. Is this simply the fall of a leader of one leader or a sign of deeper problems in British politics? What factors led to his resignation? How should his time in office be assessed?And can a new Labour leader restore stability at a time of economic pressure, voter anger, and growing political fragmentation? Join us for our discussion today from Beijing. I'm Xu Qinduo. Joining me now are Tim Bell, Professor of Politics at the Queen Mary University of London.David Mahon, Executive Chairman of Mahon China Investment, and John Ross, Senior Fellow at the Chongyang Institute for Financial Studies at Renmin University of China. Welcome to the show. So, Tim, I will start with you. So we'll take a look at like, just 3 days before his resignation. Keir Starmer was insisting, you know, he would stay on and fight any leadership challenge. Then, all of a sudden,He announced his departure, saying he accepted the party's verdict, quote, with good grace. So what changed so dramatically within days?
1: It was essentially Andy Burnham's very convincing win in the Makerfield by-election. Andy Burnham is the former now mayor of Greater Manchester, now a Labour MP since a few days ago. He managed to win over 50% of the vote in a constituency that actually was a Reform UK target, convincing, I think, many Labour MPs that he is the man really to take over from Keir Starmer and to give the party a chance at least of overcoming Nigel Farage's party.Partly by actually bringing back some of the more left liberal voters that the Labour Party has lost during its time in government.
0: Mm-hmm. So, David, you know, if you look at these challenges, you know, what are the major factors probably leading to the failure, in a sense, of Mr. Starmer?
2: Well, unlike Tim, I'm not British. I'm a New Zealander. Although we have very similar political systems, mm-hmm. we also have an office in London.
0: Yeah.
2: My perception is that the Anglophone world, at least, is in decline for a number of factors. Some of them are quite specific to each country. But overall, there is a systematic decline of democracy, radically so in the US. I think parliamentary democracy that New Zealand, Australia, Canada, and Britain enjoy are more robust. But we're also seeing the results of a number of things. We underestimate the impact of the pandemic still on public confidence, perception of the ability of politicians. So these things too, I would have contributed to a slide across the spectrum of politics in the UK, both Conservative and Labour.I think one of the problems on the Labour side is that, like in my own country, and I would say in Australia as well, Labour parties became the parties of the middle class rather than Labour parties for both middle class and working people. And you have a lot of people who are professional politicians. They don't have the experience of life. They don't come from backgrounds that give them the drive, the principles that...perhaps characterize both sides of politics more in the past. So we're in an age of apparatchiks in, I think, the Anglophone parliamentary democracy realm. And I think Keir Starmer is a product of that, sadly. Burnham is no different, really. He's a man whose whole life has been politics. One interesting aspect is he nonetheless seems somewhat radical. And that was probably what is so appealing about him. And he did very well in his municipal responsibilities in Manchester. So I think people have hope. They always have hope. But I think there is a major underlying systematic decline that's behind a lot of this.
0: Mm-hmm. Not sure whether you agree with David or not, Tim. But if you look at the challenges, probably, you know, like 10 years, six prime minister already, 10 years started, let's say 2016, the Brexit, right, from the European Union. So does it have anything to do with that? Or, of course, you know, also David mentioned the pandemic, you know, recent years. So it's more like probably a common challenge for many countries, not only the UK. You have this public financing, immigration, cost of living crisis, energy, you know, defense increase. The pressure remains similar, right? And a different leadership there.
1: Yeah, I think a lot of what David said makes sense, actually. And I should say I'm also a New Zealander as well as a Brit, so I've got some familiarity with this system as well.
2: It's cheating.
1: I would say that the core problem for British politicians, and indeed, you know, politicians in many other countries, is that the rate of growth has slowed so considerably over the last 10 to 20 years. And in Britain, we have a particular problem as well with productivity. And that makes government very, very difficult. The revenue that government can raise from taxation obviously is affected by the lack of economic growth. Governments are then forced to borrow in order to be able to meet some of the expectations of the public, particularly around welfare and health. That's got more expensive for various reasons. So politicians are in some senses facing a bit of a perfect storm. And if you throw into that Brexit, which has of course had a negative impact on the British economy, and also saw politicians making all sorts of promises, particularly on the Leave side, that they couldn't possibly keep, particularly with regard to immigration. And you have a recipe for what David called, you know, considerable voter anger. And then when MPs look at that, they see their leaders becoming more unpopular more quickly. They decide to ditch them and get someone else and roll the dice in the hope that at last they found
0: the hope team. Is that the reason, you know, we have so many prime ministers in such a, you know, 10 years time, six or seven prime ministers, you know, basically the country keep changing their prime ministers. You know, what is behind that?
1: Well, I mean, these structural problems and these systemic problems that we've talked about are important. I do think it's important also, however, to say that we have in the UK just had a particularly bad run of prime ministers. We've seen parties choose people, and very often actually the grassroots of parties choose people who are manifestly unqualified to do the job.
0: Mm-hmm. David, you know, with the revolving door practice here, does this suggest Britain's crisis, you know, crisis of leadership, let's say, goes beyond individual leadership here? It's a structural issue you agree to?
2: And it's a very good point. There are some theories that if you look at Britain after the First World War, it was struggling to be solvent. Then after the Second World War, it was bankrupt. America helped it hugely. It needed its alliance for the Cold War. So the Cold War suspended a lot of the shocks and falls that go with losing your empire. So we watch the American empire now collapse before us, and it's dramatic, it's infantile, it's crazy. Britain's dismantling of its empire was more ordered than that in general, but there were major issues because Britain, it was so exhausted by the Second World War. Mm-hmm. Now remember,

0: It was the one country on the Allied side that started it and finished it. So when you look at the Cold War, the need for Britain to be part of a Western alliance was crucial and to resist the Soviet Union. So in some ways, other falls and other resetting reconciliations within Britain post-empire were delayed. So after the collapse of the Soviet Union, there was a very interesting period. Britain had some tremendous surges, but I think there are still some underlying issues which come as deeply as that in history. But at the same time, if we look at the revolving door, it's been a revolving conservative door. Starmer had 2 years, and yes, he's been challenged. But I think to say that now all sides of politics are tarred with the same problem, I think what we've seen is the failure of conservative politics in China, sorry, in the United Kingdom. We're now looking at the fall of Starmer, but yes, he is unqualified. He's a man who didn't stand up to Donald Trump. He made Britain look very weak. He could have perhaps dismantled AUKUS and ended up with a bit more cash to spend. He could have been perhaps more specific about many issues in relation to NATO and the problems of the invasion of Ukraine. So in a way, he was purely, clearly unqualified for the job. So I think the jury is out whether or not the left of politics in Britain is exhausted. We may find, whether it is Burnham or someone else, that in this next round, there could be some stability. It's hard to forecast, but the West is in decline. And I think we have to face that. And all Western democracies are struggling in very different ways sometimes, but there's a lot of things that are quite core.
1: Yeah, a lot of challenges there. Speak of the challenges, Tim, if you look at the rise of the Reform UK, and also in a sense, the fall probably of the two major parties, Labour's party, the Conservatives. What do you make of it? Is that somehow the two-party system breaking down here?
2: Well, the two-party system has actually been fragmenting and fraying since the early 1970s, believe it or not, when we began to see the rise of nationalist parties in Scotland and in Wales, and the rise of the third party again, the Liberals, who became the Liberal Democrats. I think Brexit has obviously accelerated the process in the sense that there's been so much disappointment, particularly over immigration, among right-wing voters, and particularly disillusioned with the Conservative government's failure to do anything about illegal migration, as they define it, that they have moved further to the populist radical right and begun to support Nigel Farage. And then there's been a whole lot of disillusion on the other side of politics with Labour since Keir Starmer came in 2024. Which has seen quite a lot of former Labour voters go to the Greens. So you have this much more polarised five or six party system. And I think the question for the UK is whether it can carry on with its very traditional first past the post electoral system, or whether, in fact, like New Zealand, it has to move away from that and move towards a more proportional system, which might perhaps allow for governments which can level with their populations, treat them like adults, tell the truth. And I think that is something that is incredibly necessary in Britain, because I think there is an extent to which British voters seem to want to have their cake and eat it, to use that expression. They seem to want European levels of welfare and healthcare, but only pay American levels of taxation. And in the long term, that's just not possible.
1: Not possible. What about having a new leadership in the UK, like Andy Bonham? How much do we know about him? Do you think he's the man to attack the problem right now?
2: Well, he has a record as the mayor of Greater Manchester of getting things done, bringing together both the public and the private sector in order to do that. His greatest skill, at least compared to Keir Starmer, is the fact that he, to coin a cliche, speaks human. He's able to connect with ordinary voters. So even if he can't necessarily move away from the policy mix that Keir Starmer's government has established, it might simply be the case that he is a better salesman for those existing policies. And it is important to say that Keir Starmer's government hasn't failed completely. Certainly, if you're on the left of politics, some of the things that they've done, particularly with regard, for example, to rights for workers, some of the welfare changes that they've made would be greeted with a degree of happiness and satisfaction. The problem is that the Labour brand.

0: hand, partly because of Keir Starmer, is so broken that even policies that voters like, they decide they don't like them when they hear that they've come from the Labour government.
1: Oh, very unfortunate for them. But David, if you look at, we are from broadcasting from Beijing here. Of course, we care a lot about the relationship between UK and China. So under Starmer, we know relations between the two sides have warmed significantly, you know, through direct and high-level engagements from both sides. So David, will the momentum be affected with the change of leadership in London?
2: It's very hard to say. I mean, Labour historically has been quite judgmental of China. The issues around human rights, the kind of things where they will take a very strong view of what's occurring domestically, something which traditionally the Conservatives in Britain didn't do. So in some ways had a better run in their relationship. But the potential is there. And I think under the tremendous pressure, particularly post-Brexit, you've got a Labour Party that their economic understanding and their economic needs are such that they hopefully will make a very pragmatic decision. So when it comes to the next phase, there's an opportunity for Britain, but nowhere in Europe have they taken advantage of that. If we now see a Europe that should be closer to China, given the way America has been behaving, they've gone the opposite direction. And there's all sorts of barriers and there's all sorts of tensions. If Britain can differentiate itself, I think China will welcome it. And there's one thing that a lot of people miss is that there's a long relationship between China and the United Kingdom because of Hong Kong and that history and all the difficulties that led up to the eventual agreement and the smooth nature of the handover. So there's a lot of good, clean water under the bridge there. And I think sometimes people underestimate the legacy of that in Britain's Foreign Office. So the potential's clearly there. But I think for anyone today, it's about being decisive and bold and not allowing the populism that might have got, if it is Burnham, to the point of being Prime Minister, to then guide him going forward. To be really clear about things, look at what Mark Carney has done in Canada. Mm-hmm. If Britain can come up with someone who is decisive and acts upon principle, I think the potential is for great relationships with China because China will respect that. But at the moment, the jury's out. Some mayors never make it to the in the top job. We'll see if this man can.
1: Yeah, we need a decisive leadership there. Now let's shift our focus to Northeast China, where leaders from more than 90 countries and regions have gathered in Dalian for this, 17th annual meeting of the new champions, also known as the Summer Davos Forum. Against the backdrop of global economic uncertainty and transformation, how can innovation become a driving force for economic growth, competitiveness, and sustainable development? As the world searches for new engines of development, what role can China play in fostering innovation, openness, and international cooperation? And how can growth create opportunities for future generations while supporting a greener and more resilient economy? Also joining me in this part is Cornelia Meyer, macroeconomist and founder and CEO of Meyer Resources. Welcome to the show. Cornelia, welcome to the show. So we have this Davos for this summer Davos here in Dalian. Tell us, what's the focus and what's the major issue facing today's world economically?
3: Well, good morning. Good morning to you, good afternoon to you, and thank you so much for having me. Well, the focus is very much, as you said, is on technology. And the World Economic Forum has come out with a big report on the 10 technologies that we should focus on, and they focus on healthcare, they focus on energy, they focus on things like cybersecurity. So that's clearly an issue, or that's clearly something to be discussed. But then there is obviously also one has to look at where we are in the world. I think on day two, there is a big session on Iran and where the closure of the Strait of Hormuz is getting us. And that is really important because when I look at it, 82% of the oil and oil products and LNG out of Hormuz go to the east.

0: Southeast Asia. So clearly that will be there, and the trade issues will be there, and obviously we will be talking rare earths and things like that.
1: Mm-hmm. Well, the theme of this year's Davos Forum is, quote, innovating at scale. Innovating at scale. Tell us, what's it about in layman's language, you know, innovation at scale?
0: Well, you know, when we see this whole big push for AI, I mean, how are you going to implement it and how are you going to innovate, you know, in the companies at scale? And one of the things that I was very pleased to see, they have a they also have a session on powering AI. So in other words, no energy, no AI. And I think that's something that's very important. We tend to look at all of this innovation and say, oh, AI, especially numeric AI, what it will do in healthcare, you know, for developing new medications, what it will do in education and anywhere. But if we don't have the power, it's a big, big user of power. If we don't have the electricity, if we don't have the energy to power it, we're going nowhere.
1: Right. Well, we also have John Ross on the phone. John, you know, the innovation at the scale, we have breakthroughs in artificial intelligence, clean energy and advanced manufacturing, they are emerging at an unprecedented pace. Yet, you know, tech advance do not automatically translate into productivity gains, industrial upgrading, or sustained economic growth. So what's the challenge? What's the problem here?
2: Well, what's involved is a misunderstanding of the way that innovation leads to growth. If you simply have an idea, it doesn't really alter the economy very much. It is when the innovation is embodied normally in fixed investment. You can see this very clearly in the US. In the early 1980s, when the personal computer was introduced, there was no gain in productivity for quite a lot of years. There was a famous statement by Robert Solow, who is a famous economist, saying you can see the productivity gain everywhere except, you can see the economic gain everywhere except in the productivity figures. But from about 1986, 87, right through to the crash of the dot-com boom, you've got a wave of fixed investment in the US in the internet, in routers, in ICT equipment, etc. And then productivity went up very fast. So it's also the case in China. The reason China has been able to make such gains in things like EVs, renewable energy, and development of AI is because it's got a very high level of investment. Approximately $2 is invested in China for every $1 invested in the US. Therefore, it transforms a product, an innovation into a product very rapidly. But firstly, that goes more slowly in the US. Mm-hmm. And secondly, it takes a bit of time to build it up. So it's a misunderstanding. Innovation is not just having an idea, mm-hmm. nor is it even just having better management. It's got to be turned into machineries, you know, routers, data right. centers, and things of this type.
1: Okay. John, you know, many experts argue that the key challenge today is not the lack of new technologies, but the slow pace at which existing technologies are adopted and integrated into the real economy. Is that the case and why?
2: Yes, it is the case. And the reason for that is very simple, which is that the level of investment in net terms, don't forget the large amount of the investment which takes place each year, just replaces depreciation equipment. It doesn't add to the capital stock. It's only investment which is over and above the depreciation which adds to the capital stock. And if you look at the United States, that's fallen by half, more than half, since the mid-1960s. So if you take 1940s, 50s, 60s, the US was able to turn innovation into technology into products very rapidly. Now it can't because its level of investment in net terms is much lower. Therefore, you have the problem of a lag between the invention of an idea, mm-hmm. An innovation, and its actual beginning to transform the real economy, which, as to say, this doesn't come from ideas, it comes from management changes and also fixed investment.
1: Right. David, if you look at China, of course, you know, John mentioned a little bit there,

0: How do you see the strongest the growth potential in the Chinese economy in the years ahead?
1: John's analysis is fascinating. I think the thing we see here is the application of technology is something which the Chinese government seemed to have been considering for some time. So rather than the shock of change with new technology, they've already automated huge parts of industry. We deal in a range of sectors from the management of fruit and pack houses to robotics in making household appliances. And you see a growth over many years of smart manufacturing, automation, and robotics. And these are being applied in China because there is investment for it. The ecosystem of innovation, whether it's adopted or created here domestically, followed by investment within an economy where the government is to some degree an agent for its application. This is one of the strengths of China. But there are weaknesses too, because of the rapid application of technology in some sectors, there is massive overcapacity. We're seeing it in electric vehicles globally. Recently, we've been involved in water filtration businesses in China. Many are state-owned. There's probably 200 of the top ones. They're not better than anyone else, but they're as good as anyone. They're a lot cheaper. They can't bid for projects in China. There are so many of them all coming for the same projects. Mm-hmm. No one has a margin. They're very hungry to find international markets. So China's struggling even with a situation that is in pretty good terms and putting them into a pretty strong position globally. But there's a downside as well. So technology is a mixed bag, and there's a struggle within China to get a balance. But I think
0: look at artificial intelligence, you know, which has become one of the defining themes of global economic discussions. But at the same time, it's also controversial, isn't it? You know, you have AI breakthroughs sometimes. Probably you have this jobless growth or even growth at the expense of jobs.
2: And we need paper anymore. Well, we probably use more paper than we ever used before. There will be ways of adapting, and there will be new jobs coming up. And we will need to become very, very nimble in terms of how we do our jobs.
0: Mm-hmm. So, Cornelia, which sectors, if you look at beyond AI, which sectors are most likely to generate the next wave of employment growth?
2: Well, if I look at sort of at innovation, I mean, AI will be in all of these sectors, right? AI will be in energy. Energy will be a big one, especially when I look at the green energy rollout in China and manufacturing. But AI is also in manufacturing. If I look at innovation, I think that the World Economic Forum got something right when they said, look, let's look at energy, let's look at healthcare, and let's look at manufacturing.
0: Well, AI is everywhere. With that, we come to the end of today's discussion. Many thanks to our guests. You can also watch us on the CGTN app or on YouTube. I'm Xu Qianzhou. Thanks for being with us. See you next time.

0: Welcome to Global Business on CGTN. I'm Sean Calebs in Washington, D.C., and coming up in our program, it will take days to fully assess the full extent of the devastation after multiple earthquakes in Venezuela. Plus, revised data shows the U.S. economy grew more than expected in the first quarter of this year. And artificial intelligence and green technology shine at the China International Supply Chain Expo. Welcome, everyone. First up, simply a major disaster in northern Venezuela. Scores of people have died, with the death toll expected to rise. This following powerful back-to-back earthquakes in that country. Many buildings have collapsed in the capital. A state of emergency is in effect. Maria Alessia Sosa reports from Caracas.
1: The situation here is devastating. We are actually in front of one of the big buildings that completely collapsed in Caracas.

0: As a financial center, rescuers and volunteers are trying desperately to take people out of that pile of rubble with their own hands. They do not have big machinery. People are bringing their own shovels, their own pickaxes to help. And we have relatives here trying to ask for their loved ones if there are news. But this is a task that it's been very complicated because, as you know, this country has been in a humanitarian crisis for such a long time. So hospitals do not have capacity. Firemen do not have the sources, the resources to attend this horrible situation. People are in fear. I have to mention as well that the replicas have been very strong and very constant. So there's a lot of fear and panic, and you know, people here are looking desperately for their relatives, and those rescuers, those heroes, are working against the clock to find survivors. It was quite scary because I have a six-month-old, and I was in the kitchen, and the baby was in the living room with my sister. And I just ran to get my baby, and my sister ran to the bathroom to get her own children. And it was really scary. You know, we had this huge and very strong earthquake in 1967. Of course, I wasn't born yet, but everyone here remembers that horrible tragedy. And what I'm hearing from my parents, from everyone in the streets, is that this was way more stronger and way more longer, and it was horrible. It was very, you know, I'm a reporter. I'm used to this, you know, hard situations, but it was quite scary.
1: Maria Alessia Sosa reporting from Caracas. Meanwhile, the international community is sending aid and messages of condolence, including from the United States. CGTN's Walter Morris is at Virginia's Urban Search and Rescue Center. That's just outside of Washington, D.C.
2: U.S. President Donald Trump said the USA is ready to help out, and we want to show you what that looks like. You can see the gear is packed here. Now, Virginia Task Force 1 has been activated, and they are on standby. A briefing just wrapped up here a few moments ago. Now, we're told 80 people, 6 dogs, and 70,000 pounds of equipment are now ready to deploy.
3: We have an awful whole of government response. It'll be big, it'll be fast, and it'll be effective.
4: U.S. Secretary of State Marco Rubio says help is on the way after two powerful back-to-back earthquakes struck northern Venezuela near the capital of Caracas.
3: We're already deploying search and rescue teams from Fairfax County, Virginia, and Los Angeles. There'll be some others we'll add. That's their most immediate need right now, is search and rescue efforts. They have a bunch of collapsed buildings, and so they'll need a lot of help in terms of digging through that.
4: Rubio says the Pentagon will also send resources. The 7.2 and 7.5 magnitude earthquakes Wednesday evening were some of the strongest to hit the country in more than a century. Emergency crews have been working around the clock, searching the wreckage and pulling survivors from collapsed buildings.
3: So right now we're just going to focus on the human aspect of this. There are human beings that have been harmed, that have been hurt, some have been killed, some have been severely injured, and some are still trapped in rubble. We're going to focus on that.
4: And as search and rescue efforts continue on the ground, support for the Venezuelan people pouring in from the international community. The UN Human Rights Council released a statement saying, "We stand with all Venezuelans at this difficult time. For a country already facing enormous challenges, this is a devastating blow. It is crucial that a full commitment to human rights guides all aspects of the national and international response to this immense tragedy." In a social media post, the president of the European Commission wrote, "We express our solidarity with all Venezuelans following last night's devastating earthquakes. I am thinking especially of the victims and their families. We are with you." And Thursday, a spokesperson for the Chinese Foreign Ministry said Beijing is ready to provide assistance.
5: China has taken note of the reports concerning Venezuela. We extend our sincere condolences to the Venezuelan government and the affected people. We believe that under the leadership of the Venezuelan government, the Venezuelan people will surely overcome the disaster and rebuild their homes as soon as possible. China is willing to provide assistance to Venezuela to the best of its ability, according to Venezuela's needs.
2: And because the damage to the infrastructure in the airport was so bad, organizers here say the State Department is now trying to figure out those transportation logistics. But once they do, this team is ready to go.
1: Our Baltimore is reporting. Okay, stay tuned. Coming up on this program, the U.S. economy grew faster than expected in the first quarter. However, consumer spending took a sharp hit. That after the break.
6: Making sense of the overwhelming wave of information means cutting through the noise to shine a light on the heart of the story and making room for new perspectives. True understanding means the ability to see events from more than one side. I'm Liu Xin, and this is The Point.

0: Welcome back, everyone. The U.S. economy grew faster than previously estimated in the first quarter, but consumer spending almost stalled. For more on that, as well as how the global markets wrapped up this Thursday, we turn to our Karina Mitchell live in New York. Karina, first, bring us up to date on more of this information about the revised GDP.
1: Yeah, it was a nice upside surprise that we got to the third revision of first quarter U.S. GDP, coming in at 2.1%. That's actually a pretty robust number, so nothing to sneeze at, and a much better read than the previous estimate of 1.6%. That is where analysts thought this third reading would come in at, staying at 1.6%. It's also much better than the rather anemic 0.5% growth that we saw at the end of 2025, so trending in the right direction overall. And what helped things along was that there was a downward revision in imports. Now, as you mentioned, that number would actually have been even higher, except that we did see a sharp downturn in consumer spending for the period. Now, the good news is at the start of the second quarter, we did see an uptick in consumer spending. That has been helped along in part by those bigger tax refunds that some Americans got on their federal tax returns. Also, at the end of this quarter, we've also seen energy prices start to come down just a little bit. We saw gas prices now coming down below 4% here in the U.S. Obviously, there's still a lot of volatility. But Scott Bessent has said that he thinks that we'll see GDP come up to 3% by the end of this year. And he justifies that by saying that in February, just before this conflict with Iran started, he says U.S. GDP was hovering at 4%. Now, this is all backwards-looking data, so anyone can say anything they want at this point. We have to wait for that data to come in before we can assess all of that, John.
0: Okay, so Karina, given all this information, how did the global markets react to all this on Thursday?
1: Yeah, well, there was a lot of action, particularly on Wall Street, a lot of volatility, and tied to a lot of individual stocks that were helping to make all of these market moves. First one that I want to mention is Apple, because it was a big drag, down by 5%, all on the news that it intends to hike the prices of its MacBooks and iPads. It's citing higher costs for memory and storage. And then Microsoft as well, off over 3%, because it says it's rising the prices, hiking the prices for its Xbox consoles. I know you're a big gamer, Sean, so maybe that would interest you, but also citing that the component pieces are starting to cost much more and not able to hold off from passing on those costs to the consumer. And then on the flip side, good news with Micron. That stock was up by about 18% just before the start of the U.S. session, that after a blockbuster beat on its fiscal third quarter earnings. So on the day, the Dow managing to eke out a gain of 0.1%. Micron not enough to help the Nasdaq, but the S&P finishing flat. Over to Europe, it was mostly green on the screen. The DAX was a big winner, up by 1%. And then Asia, lots of green to talk about as well. And oh my gosh, look at the KOSPI, up by over 5%. That's after a strong session the previous day as well. And the Nikkei not far behind. Now back to the U.S. and a quick look what to expect in the Friday session. It's going to be quite quiet on the earnings front, but we will get a read of retail and wholesale inventories for the month of May to parse through, Sean.
0: Okay, Karina Mitchell, thank you so much. Well, at least 20 oil tankers stuck in the Persian Gulf for more than 3 months have now been able to exit the Strait of Hormuz. That's an estimated 35 million barrels of oil. The United Nations International Maritime Organization, IMO, is also helping.

0: helping hundreds of ships pass through the strait. The UN is estimating there are about 600 stranded vessels with about 11,000 sailors on board. Now, for more on the situation in the Strait of Hormuz and what comes next, I spoke with Michael Greiner. He's an associate professor of management at Oakland University School of Business Administration. Here's what Michael had to say, that while the crude prices may have fallen, it may take some time before prices at the pump go down significantly.
1: The question is, how quickly is that going to transition then to impacting consumers at the pump? And unfortunately, we still have ways to go on that. You know, we have an example to look back at what happened 5 years ago, back when the prices spiked in the wake of the Russian invasion of Ukraine. And it took a good 6 to 8 months before the price of oil had settled back down, even after the price of a barrel of oil had come down quite a bit. And so as a result of that, the concern is it might take a long time for this decline in the price of a barrel of oil to actually translate into real relief for drivers at the pump.
0: Yeah, Mike, I want to dig a bit deeper into that because no one likes the amount of money they're paying at the pump these days. But it's not just what happened 5 years ago. This is much different in terms of the infrastructure that was damaged there and also so many nations that don't produce their own oil depending on oil to come through that strait. So give us some kind of gauge. I mean, I've heard some people say it's going to be years before we see prices come back to where they were.
1: It could be, Sean, and you make a great point here. And I think that this is something actually, frankly, where I think the markets might have gotten a little bit ahead of themselves. You know, there's, to quote the late, great Alan Greenspan, there seems to be almost a little bit of irrational exuberance going on right now because of the fact that, you know, we only have a 60-day framework in place, and after that, we don't know what's going to happen with the strait. And we still have, as you pointed out, you know, hundreds of ships that are still stranded there, aside from the damage to the infrastructure and just the fact that it takes time to restart the process of exporting oil.
0: Right.
1: And finally, one other thing that I think is worth mentioning is the fact that right now inventories are so low. I mean, we really were at the point where we're going to start to see a very direct impact on inventories, given the price of oil. And the fact that now you're going to see these countries and these companies really refilling their inventories, that's going to really extend the amount of time even longer. Mm-hmm. So I'd say a minimum of 6 months to as much as it could be a couple of years before you see things really bounce back.
0: You know, one other thing, too, because if I'm the captain of a ship that's been trapped out there for weeks on end, I want out. So how does the UN avoid a bottleneck, all 600 ships trying to get out at once? And because there are so many tankers there, I've been reading there's an apparent shortage of physical oil tankers, and that, too, is driving up the cost to access ships.
1: Yes, it absolutely is. And it goes beyond that, too, where the main route that tankers are able to follow out of the strait still has mines in it. So as a result of that, there are two choices that tankers have to take, where they have to either essentially go through Iranian waters or through Omanian waters on the southern side of the strait, which are basically protected by Oman and the United States. And so as a result of that, there really is going to be a buildup. It's going to take quite a bit of time to clear all this out. And then we have to remember, then we need to get tankers back in to be able to get new supplies of oil, which then are going to be shipped back out. So I see this as being quite a process here before we're really able to get things back.

0: China had enough for 180 days on hand, so it did better than a lot of other countries in Asia that really needed that oil. And there's this frustration at home and abroad because this has widely been viewed as a self-inflicted crisis. This opening has been months in the making. Where do you see elements that could possibly derail it?
1: Oh, unfortunately, there are a lot of those elements. You know, I think that there's real demand on the part of the Americans to see this come to an end, frankly. You know, in fact, we've seen some polling here that indicated that something like less than 20% of Americans actually support our entry into this war, which really says something. And the fact that we saw the Senate, which of course is controlled by Republicans, really turning on Donald Trump and stating that they wanted to get us out of this. We need this to end as quickly as possible, essentially no matter what the cost is. But that's the problem, is no matter what the cost is. And there's been, for example, a lot of positioning by the United States saying that we do not want to allow Iran to be able to essentially charge tolls to tankers as they're leaving the Gulf, for example. And that is something that, frankly, if I were in Iran's shoes right now, mm-hmm. I would be saying we're definitely going to be charging tolls. And right. Even though there have been statements made by Marco Rubio, for example, the U.S. Secretary of State, that there are agreements that this will not be happening anytime soon, when we hear from the Iranians, they seem to take a very different view of things.
0: Big thank you to Michael Greiner for that insight. Okay, coming up on this program, the fourth China International Supply Chain Expo is underway in Beijing, and this year it's all about artificial intelligence and green tech reshaping China's economy.

0: again, he can hold in guns.
1: Guns, guns, guns, guns, guns, guns, guns, guns, guns, guns, guns, guns, guns, guns, guns, guns, guns, guns, guns, guns, guns, guns, guns, guns, guns, guns, guns, guns, guns, guns, guns, guns, guns, guns, guns, guns, guns, guns, guns, guns, guns, guns, guns, guns, guns, guns, guns, guns, guns, guns, guns, guns, guns, guns, guns, guns, guns, guns, guns, guns, guns, guns, guns, guns, guns, guns, guns, guns, guns, guns, guns, guns, guns, guns, guns, guns, guns, guns, guns, guns, guns, guns, guns, guns, guns, guns, guns, guns, guns, guns, guns, guns, guns, guns, guns, guns, guns, guns, guns, 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

0: Were you worried about your life at that particular
1: time?
0: Not at all.
1: Excellency, thank you very much for your time. What is your assessment of the state of the continent today?
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1: Excuse me.
3: Facing the unknown is always difficult. In a world in turmoil, it's easy to lose orientation. 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CGTN, see the difference.

0: Welcome back, everyone. It is day four of the China International Supply Chain Expo in Beijing, and artificial intelligence and green technology continue to dominate the floor as China is showcasing how both are reshaping its economy. Xu Xinchen reports.
1: This is my fourth time at the China International Supply Chain Expo. I know every corner of the venue by heart.
2: But look closer. Everything is getting a rewrite to become smarter and greener.
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2: And this is actually a local innovations in China, and then now become global. 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
3: The system can think on its own and make decisions.
2: Absolutely. Significantly cut down the time. It used to take a few weeks, days, to now a few hours.
1: Airbus is joining the expo for the second consecutive year. The aerospace giant brought a huge display of a cargo ship, specially built to transport aircraft components.
4: Why I put this here is because this vessel has its unique shape with this six column named Lotus sail. It can take advantage of the wind energy in the real operation, can reduce as much as 50% of the carbon emission. By the way, this is produced in China.
3: It boils down to collaboration, building greener and more resilient global supply chain together.
1: 许星辰 CGTN, Beijing.
5: Now, while artificial intelligence is playing a huge role in transforming China's economy, the question remains whether it has actually solved the practical challenges that business are facing. CGTN's Dai Kaiyi has more from that expo.
6: Artificial intelligence has come a long way, but the last mile is always the hardest. Is this technology able to move beyond demonstrations and deliver value in the real economy? Here at the Supply Chain Expo, that's exactly what companies are trying to prove.
7: At a panel discussion I moderated during the expo, industry leaders shared how AI is being applied across a growing range of industries. But while the technology is advancing rapidly, the question is how quickly those innovations can be translated into real-world results.
6: Challenges are still there. Data often sits in separate systems, different platforms don't always talk to each other, and for many businesses, deployment costs remain a concern. But some say those barriers are starting to come down.
7: For Schneider Electric, AI has helped transform a 30-year-old lighthouse factory in Shanghai. The company says that transformation was only possible because the digital groundwork was already in place.
8: AI is creating value across the entire life cycle of our business, from research and development to manufacturing and operations. Through machine learning, we've been able to improve product performance. In our factories, AI also helps optimize production scheduling, making it easier to manage a wide range of products and smaller batch sizes more efficiently.
7: French cosmetics giant L'Oreal says AI is also delivering tangible results in logistics. At its Suzhou Smart Fulfillment Center, the company is using the technology to better handle growing demand.
9: Our Suzhou Smart Fulfillment Center, which opened in 2024, can process up to 7,000 parcels within an hour. During major shopping events, it can ensure that in 99% of cases, orders are sorted and fulfilled within 48 hours. AI-powered solutions, combined with technological cooperation between China and France, have helped us achieve very strong results across all stages of the beauty supply chain.
10: Let's get started.
7: In healthcare, companies are also finding new applications for AI. It can connect different pieces of health information and help people make better sense of their health.
11: AI is playing an increasingly important role in health management. The system we present this time brings together many different types of health data. AI helps integrate information from different sources, giving users a more comprehensive understanding of their health risks and enabling them to manage their health more effectively.
7: The examples may differ, but the goal is the same, turning AI into real-world value.
6: So has AI reached the last mile? Not everywhere, but across the exhibition floor, there are signs that the gap between innovation and application is getting smaller. Dai Kaiyi, CGTN, Beijing.
5: Now from one trade show to another, Brussels is hosting Europe's premier

0: premier coffee trade show. And Chinese brands are starting to create a buzz of their own in the market. William Denslow has the story.
1: Filtering out the competition. The World Brewers Cup is underway, an opportunity to showcase the skills needed to make a truly exceptional cup of coffee.
2: Essentially, you have an overall set of criteria that will help decide the judges and calibrate what's good, what's the best cup, and how the baristas and their cups stand out from the rest.
1: The World Brewers Cup is just one part of this coffee expo. It's the first time the Specialty Coffee Association, the largest trade association of its kind, has brought its flagship trade show to Brussels.
3: These judges are taste testing the offerings from some of the world's most decorated baristas. But this expo isn't just for the experts. Vendors here have some of the world's most innovative products on display, designed to help people at home up their coffee game.
1: More than 450 companies are attending this event, showcasing the latest innovations, services and products that are causing a buzz across the coffee industry. Chinese brand SeaShare is here to give visitors a taste of what their latest products can offer.
4: We know how to identify a good coffee in Europe. That's why we start to move from capsule to the semi-automatic machines. So we launched this first our generation also in China in 2 years with our new technologies.
1: Coffee consumption in China has increased roughly 15% annually since 2010. And that budding passion for coffee is being increasingly exported. While China may not be exporting a coffee culture, analysts say it's bringing efficiency to the market.
5: The Chinese and Asian companies, they are very quick. They see what the people want to have, and they are very quick to make such machines.
1: The top 10 nations for coffee consumption per capita are in Europe. The continent accounted for 32% of global consumption last year, and Chinese brands are waking up to its market potential. William Denslow, CGTN, Brussels.
0: And that is our program. We want to thank you so much for watching. I'm Sean Caleb here in Washington, D.C.

0: Hello and welcome to the first episode of our special roundtable discussion, the CPC at 105, Leading Through Change on CGTN. I'm Wang Guan. This year marks the 105th anniversary of the founding of the Communist Party of China. Over the course of more than a century, it has evolved through dramatically different historical periods. Now, the pursuit of Chinese modernization is at the key of it all. For any long-lived organization, certain challenges are universal. How do you maintain a clear sense of purpose across generations? How do you translate long-term vision into concrete policies? How do you develop capable leaders, sustain organizational cohesion, and adapt to changing circumstances? These are questions that businesses, governments, universities are asking around the world. Now, the CPC's century-long development offers a unique case for examining all these issues. Today, we explore all these questions with our four distinguished member of panelists. Today, we're very happy to be joined by Professor Roland Bohr, high-level international expert of China's International Expert Bureau, also professor at Renmin University, Xia Lu, Deputy Dean of the School of Marxism Studies at Xinjiang University. We have Zun Ahmed Han, Research Fellow at the Center for China and Globalization. Yi Yingnan is Research Fellow at the Chongyang Institute for Financial Studies at Renmin University. It's so good to have all of you. Now, Professor Bohr, let me start with you. 105 years. What comes to mind when you think about, when you reflect on the extraordinary journey that the CPC has gone through in taking China to where it is, but also now increasingly so in leading the world?
1: It's a profound continuity, but what is clear through all the changing circumstances through a period of time towards the end of the century of humiliation to the establishment of the new China in 1949, when China was one of the poorest countries in the world, and through different periods since that time, what is notable is that the CPC has never lost sight of its goal. It's never lost sight of its goal. So many parties diverge, they begin in a certain way, they lose their way, they dissolve. We have many, many examples we can learn from. But the CPC has never actually lost that particular focus. And I think the second part is the process of self-renewal, facing challenges and risks and examining itself, undergoing a process of thorough reform from the grassroots to the top leadership in order to rectify what's going on at the time and maintain that vision, that long-term goal.
0: Very good. Now, Professor Xia Lu, what do you think is the most unique element of the CPC standing strong, staying relevant at 105 years old?
2: Well, I think this is a very good question. Actually, recently, I would like to share with you one of my recently ongoing project. I actually developed a research project with the title of Governing by Learning. The CPC actually is always learning, is always kind of absorbing new information, and is always finding a new way, finding a new approach to tackle the new challenge, the upgrade challenge. So they are very sensitive. The CPC is not only the leader, but also the ordinary rank and file cadres and even the ordinary party members. They are sensitive to the situation. They are a sensitive way to keep the CPC in a competitive kind of way position.
0: Yeah, I mean, if you think about it from a revolutionary party, coming to power, to staying in power over the course of 105 years, it has been the governing party for, last time I counted, for as long as 77 years, longer than major parties around the world. If you think about the People's Action Party of Singapore, much longer than the Republicans or the Democrats in the U.S. Mm. So the CPC is one of the longest continuously governing parties anywhere in the world. Mr. Yi, what do you make of the secret formula, if you will, of the CPC staying in power continuously for 77 years?
3: Well, I think the most important thing is to have a

0: relatively stable and constant core mission, which is to make the Chinese people happy and to seek the rejuvenation of our country again. Okay, and that core mission, as said by previous guests, for some organizations in the world, some of the core missions might get, you know, muddled by tactics over decades. But in the end, we see that for CPC, the core mission actually remains the same. But what has evolved is the specific measures that we took, that CPC took to make that core mission accomplished. For example, in the 1920s, we have the focus was to get the revolutionary survival. Okay, we have to win the revolution. And then we come to the 1950s, and we see that we need to make our country industrialized. Okay. And then we come to the 1980s, that's the reform and opening up. And the mission changed, and for now, that is, we want to build a strong, great, a socialist country by 2035. Okay. So the mission, the specific tactics change, evolves, actually, but the core mission remains the same. And I think that's why we have this, the CPC can remain quite a vibrant organization among all organizations in the world.
1: If you think about the organization of the CPC, it's not like a black box, as some Western scholars or commentators used to put it, right? It has its own organizational structure, very sophisticated, very elaborate one. It has its organizational department at the center, publicity department. It has its institutions, as well as other lesser-known institutions, such as group study sessions, consultative sessions with celebrities and influencers and media personnel, for example, of which I was very pleased to be part of occasionally. Roland, how would you explain the institutional design of the CPC, which is not a black box?
2: It's not a black box at all. I mean, the abstract term that goes back to 1905 is democratic centralism. But what does that mean? So you have thorough democratic processes. Everyone in the party from the grassroots up is expected to express their opinion on a particular issue for debate. But once the decision is made, after much consultation, everyone follows. It's a unified party. It needs to be a unified party for that to happen. Now, people from, say, Western countries, they hear that, say, democracy, centralism. You can't have both. You've got to have one or the other. And I think it's very, very important for foreigners, especially in Western countries, to understand this relationship, that the centralization or central leadership of the party is strengthened through the democratic process. And the democratic process is strengthened through the central part of it, so democratic centralism. And this applies also to countrywide governance. That's the core issue, and foreigners have to understand that to come to an understanding of the principle in which, in how the CPC operates.
1: It's not a black or white issue. I mean, Chinese, the genius of the Chinese institutional design is perhaps that it can put a lot of things together, this eclectic approach.
2: That's right.
1: Eclectic approach.
2: Absolutely, it is. It is. And there's another aspect to this that I also find very, very important. It's an ancient value that goes a long way back. It's appointing people on the basis of merit or merit and competence.
1: Meritocracy.
2: Well, that's one way of putting it, yeah. And that's very, very interesting, because if you look at political parties in other countries, this is usually in terms of your ideological and political orientation. Now, of course, at the CPC, it's important, its core thing, of course, is to commit to the party's mission and agenda. But your capacities, your skills, your experiences are the fundamental reasons for being appointed to a post right through from the grassroots upwards. Competence, experience, and so on. So if you're actually good at what you do, then you will find yourself in another position with more responsibility. And that, when it works well, means that you have a very efficient and competent structure in the party that continues to renew itself generation after generation.
1: Professor Xialu, what do you think are the institutional design aspect of things that enabled CPC to be what it is today?
3: It's a very good question. Well, let's talk about a few figures, before we get into

0: that question. We know that by the end of 2024, the entire members of the CPC already surpassed 100 million, right? So I always ask my students or all of my audiences, can you, let's say, imagine how to govern a kind of a political or polity with more than 100 million? And can we know how many countries in this world has population larger than or more than 100 million? There are only 16 countries in this world with the population larger than 100 million. And see, how did they or how have they, you know, managed their society? We can see the part of the secret of the CPC in terms of the institutional designing or institutional, let's say, the operation. I always treat the CPC as one organic unity. Kind of there has to be a kind of a living thing in the party. So it is a living thing. It is a kind of a organic unity with the life, with the purpose, and it has to be, you know, keeping healthy. It has to be keeping, you know, dynamic. It has to be keeping, you know, energetic. So how to do to keep this situation in always moving way, always kind of dynamic way, in terms of the thought is learning, in terms of the operation is always doing things, always practicing things. So governing by learning, not only learning the new situation, the outside world, the new learning the, you know, the Western advanced technology and even the, you know, all the aspect of the human civilization, but also learning from the people, learning from your own daily, you know, way of doing things, way of doing the business, way of doing the governance. So under the structure of the organizational department or the department of organization, there are a lot of training schools or the, you know, the so-called party schools in CPC in China, not only in the central party school, but also provincial party school. And even one university has a party school, like in Renda. In Renda, we have a professional, established party school. And that party school is not always for the cadres, but also for the students who are applying to become the party member. Not only telling you the theories, the histories, but also telling you the China situation and the world situation. So in my opinion, this organization, this institution, the design is always keeping it as a organic unity, moving and thinking. That's the secret, yes.
1: Organic unity. Now, Zun, as an expat living and working in China, how do you see the organizational aspect of the CPC, how it functions, how it's including as many aspects now as possible, you know, in building this community of the future?
2: So, I mean, the fact that China can really look at the country in a way that there is no end to what we can achieve, first of all, and there is no issue that cannot be understood, dissected, studied, and then hence, you know, with practice corrected. I think this is something truly unique. Think about this, you know, the kind of economic growth that China experienced over decades was phenomenal, historic. I mean, there's no such precedent in human history. But still, the almost 100 million people that remained below the poverty line was an issue to be addressed. And it was recognized that overall macroeconomic reform, which uplifted almost 700 million people out of poverty, is not enough. So what do? We dispatch millions of people to those areas, live with them, identify. We engage the local communities who will in the end determine who is below the poverty line and who is not. So people in those communities are part of that process. It's truly democratic because they're helping identify not just the issues, but who really deserves to be in the list of people that are getting subsidies. So the degree to which the party is engaging people is something truly extraordinary. And I feel, like you said, yeah, it's not a black box at all.
1: You know, when the congressmen make calls or knock at the doors to get votes, and then when they're elected, they occasionally, of course, hear feedbacks and do some stuff for their constituents. It's called of the people, by the people, and for the people. But they can never conceive a scenario where in the Chinese countryside, the vast Chinese countryside, the 34 provinces and municipalities and regions of China, such things are happening on a daily basis. Now, Mr. Yi, do you see new global phenomena where thinkers and scholars around the world are taking another look, are rethinking what the CPC is all about, given the failures and the inefficiencies, the chaos of Western democracies?
3: Yes, I see a lot of think tankers from United States or Europe or global South countries even. And they're saying that they used to believe that the informational communication channel between different layers of the government.

0: government, for example, the top and the provincial and municipal and the village level, they used to think that this information channel is unidimensional, is unidirectional, or okay, it's like a simple command economy. Basically, the central government just tell the provincial and the municipal government what to do in terms of economic development, and the lower level government just carry out their plan without questions. And now they're rethinking about this communication model within the CPC, because it appears that the communication is bilateral. Okay, so first, for example, during the planning stage, the central government may have some idea about how to develop the economy further, but that's a pretty broad strokes. And they might come up with draft some outlines, and of course there will be redrafting again, that kind of thing, and they submit the report to the National Congress and for approval, which give that outline legal authority, that kind of thing. And then, but the central government don't micromanage how this outline is implemented in the provincial level. So I'll give you one example. For the 14th five-year plan, well, actually the outline says that we need to cut the carbon emission by 18%. But the outline really doesn't say how we're going to do it. And then we see that different provinces in China, they went to different directions. For example, some provinces might focus on renewable energies, and others might do some carbon trading or industrial upgrading. These are all acceptable choices. And the center really don't say, no, you can't do that, you can't do that. Okay, these are all within the unified framework, and that works at all. And that works pretty well. Okay, and I think that's the stuff that strikes the, I would say, Western and other country think tanks the most.
1: Each day, there are millions of stories. Each one can open new perspectives, new possibilities. Wherever you look, we are there. To see, discover, explore. We put the pieces together to find what really matters to you. All around the world, all around the clock. Our reporters are at home across the globe. From our headquarters in Beijing and production centers in Washington, Nairobi, and London. Stories from across the globe, reaching people across the globe. CGTN. See the difference.

0: You know, one key question is a selection of talents, right? How do you make sure that people get promoted based on merits? Roland, the word that you keep coming back to that I can't agree more. So, because by Western stereotypes, if you're an authoritarian government, you know, it nurtures cronyism, red tape, and inefficiencies. China is, you know, I wouldn't say fully resolving those issues or have resolved those issues, but are very proactively coping with resolving all those issues by having, you know, a meritocracy-based system, examination-based system in place, which is very, of course, more elaborate and complicated than just exams. Tell us a bit about that system of selecting talents to work for the government.
1: Maybe there's two aspects. Can I begin with a quotation from the Manifesto of the Communist Party? There's a famous sentence that Marx and Engels write. They will say, what's the future society look like? And they use the German term, it's an association, it's translated as Lienkerti, and where they say the free development of each is the foundation for the free development of all. So what you actually have there is the relationship between each individual and everyone together. And the point is that you will not flourish or fully develop if you just follow your own path, your individual desires and so on. You will actually only flourish fully when you go through the larger body, the society, the collective, the party. So that's an abstract form of this sort of thing. So the key issue here is how do you align or encourage or foster each party member's sort of, and even redirect each party member's idea of how their life might unfold. Some people call it a sort of career. I don't like that term so much. And how do you identify particular talents in order to foster that full flourishing of the individual within that particular context? There's another aspect to this, and last year was returning to the 8-point regulation and its spirit, party building, after its initial promulgation in 2013. And to my mind, anyway, it's a very, very interesting one. So you have the 8-point regulation, very, very basic ones, you know, not too much red tape, all this sort of not publishing too much stuff, living a simple life. But what does the spirit mean? So you have very strict regulations as to acceptable behaviour. But what does the spirit mean? From my perspective, it means fostering a positive work ethic, fostering, if you want to call it, your morality, your ethics, your communist ethics, so that people actually are, in that particular context, developing further, constantly considering themselves in light of the whole and actually developing and improving themselves. And that's the key. Within the party, there's always a process of getting people to self-improve and engage with others as they do that self-improvement.
0: Very good. Now, Professor Xia Lu, how do you see meritocracy working within the Communist Party of China's system to promote those who knows the best, are more capable, and are more keen on, you know, serving the people?
2: Well, first of all, I would like to say that meritocracy or even other kind of place with endocracy might not be the very good word to describe a Chinese political system, because I, although I studied political science for more than the 10 years from undergraduate, master, and PhD, I still think that to use one single word for example, democracy, authoritarian, or autocracy, or even meritocracy or even any other currency to describe one political system that will govern and that will serve 1.4 billion people is not a wise way to describe the political system. So I think, of course, we can use meritocracy to describe one aspect of China's political system in terms of choosing and selecting cadres and training cadres. Still, I think people always say that there is no voting or there wouldn't consider voting in China, but I would like to say no. Well, even when you know, want to promote one, you know, deputy dean in the universe one single aspect in terms of election. We consider what you have done in your past, what you have done in different positions. So that is why before promotion, one cadre should be practiced in different position in one level. That's the regulation, inner party regulation, to see how should we promote cadres and train cadres. And it's a more pragmatic way to train, to promote cadre, rather than only see how many votes you can get and how popular you are into television.
0: What kind and over promises, people increasingly looked to China for answers.
3: So let's take an example. How many developed countries are facing homelessness and poverty? What is the mandate, what is the responsibility of those local governments, of those policymakers who are very active when they want the votes of the people, but what is their role and what is their responsibility when it comes to solving this issue? Well, in many of those countries, they don't see it as a government issue to solve, versus providing opportunities for trade, value creation, infrastructure as one that has failed our people, our systems, our potential. And what China has done is it has created value. It has created value by showing that not only can we have the first phase of reform and opening up and again build cities like Shanghai, like Shenzhen, which are world-class, but we are also constantly looking for room for improvement of those cities, of counties, of villages.

0: The idea, for instance, of rural revitalization is something so logical, but at the same time, it is so somehow revolutionary for countries that have vast rural populations. 60% of the people are in rural areas, but there is no dynamism there. How do you bring dynamism, the ability to create in those communities so that they become assets to the economy? So that, I mean, they also have a sense of confidence. So what the CPC is essentially doing is looking for issues that exist, being and looking for logical solutions that are, again, very localized solutions. And that is becoming, you know, an example, really, like developing countries.
1: Great examples indeed. And with that, we come to the end of the first episode of our roundtable, the CPC at 105, Leading Through Change. Thank you so much for tuning in, and many thanks to our distinguished guests. I'm Mong Guan in Beijing. Bye, and take care.

0: A frantic search for survivors after back-to-back earthquakes in Venezuela, deadly and destructive. Europe's blistering heat wave shatters new records as it moves east, bringing dangerous conditions to Germany, the Czech Republic, and the Netherlands. And a busy day on the pitch at the World Cup, plus a look ahead to Friday's high-stakes showdown between Iran and Egypt. Hello, everyone, and thank you for joining us. I'm Asiye Namdar in Washington. We begin with a major disaster unfolding in northern Venezuela. Two powerful earthquakes struck back to back. The official death toll right now stands at nearly 190, but authorities say that number is expected to rise as rescue teams search through the debris. Scores of buildings have collapsed in Caracas. A state of emergency is now in effect. Shaken residents describing the chaos, fear, and confusion as the ground kept shaking.
1: All the walls were cracked. We managed to open the door however we could. There was a cloud of smoke that wouldn't let us see. And when we went downstairs, the scene was like a horror movie. We had to climb over the rubble and everything.
2: I leaned out.

0: onto the balcony screaming, "We're trapped. We need help. Please, someone come." We didn't realize there were two aftershocks back to back. We thought it had lasted a minute, maybe a minute and a half, but it felt endless.
1: The first quake had a magnitude of 7.2. The second, magnitude 7.5, and struck less than a minute later. And you're looking at live pictures as rescue crews continue doing their work. For reporters like Maria Alessia Sosa, covering the disaster in Caracas became a terrifying personal ordeal.
2: The situation here is devastating. We are actually in front of one of the big buildings that completely collapsed in Caracas Financial Center. Rescuers and volunteers are trying desperately to take people out of that pile of rubble with their own hands. They do not have big machinery. People are bringing their own shovels, their own pickaxes to help. And we have relatives here trying to ask for their loved ones if there are news. But this is a task that it's been very complicated because, as you know, this country has been in a humanitarian crisis for such a long time. So hospitals do not have capacity, firemen do not have the sources, the resources to attend this horrible situation. People are in fear. I have to mention as well that the replicas have been very strong and very constant. So there's a lot of fear and panic. And, you know, people here are looking desperately for their relatives. And those rescuers, those heroes, are working against the clock to find survivors. It was quite scary because I have a six-month-old. And I was in the kitchen and the baby was in the living room with my sister. And I just ran to get my baby and my sister ran to the bathroom to get her own children. And it was really scary. You know, we had this huge and very strong earthquake in 1967. Of course, I wasn't born yet, but everyone here remembers that horrible tragedy. And what I'm hearing from my parents, from everyone in the streets, is that this was way more stronger and way more longer. And it was horrible. It was very, you know, I'm a reporter. I'm used to this, you know, hard situations, but it was quite scary.
1: Now, journalist Andrina Furman also witnessed the devastation firsthand and recounted the chaotic moments following the disaster.
3: I was in Los Palos Grandes in my house here in Caracas, Venezuela. I wait until the building stopped moving to get down and to go to the main square in Plaza Altamira in Caracas in order to put myself safe and my family safe. If that was the instruction for the authorities here in Venezuela. But that was the help that we get here. But in La Guaira State, the situation is very different. The people are still crying for help because they are the most affected at the moment. I have living here in Caracas for 20 years, so I have experienced shaking and sometimes back in 2008 or something like that. But nothing was as strong as this one. This one was really difficult to manage, really difficult to understand what was happening. For a few moments, I thought that the structure would collapse because these buildings are really old. They are from the 70s, and it's really difficult to believe that they are still well after those two earthquakes I see that occurred yesterday.
1: Well, I also spoke to Stephen Hicks, a research fellow and lecturer in environmental seismology at University College London. He explained what could have contributed to these powerful back-to-back earthquakes.
4: We call two earthquakes that have a similar size occurring very close to each other in space and time like this, we call that an earthquake doublet. Now, earthquake doublets are relatively rare, but they have been known to occur at many sort of geological faults around the world. But really what it tells us is that these earthquakes

0: conflicts occur due to a complex evolution of stress along a fault. So that first earthquake, that 7.2, which happened first, must have increased the stress on an adjacent portion of fault. And then that allowed this fault to rupture, sort of unzip during this much larger earthquake.
1: And can people expect more aftershocks at this point?
0: Certainly, after any sort of large earthquake, whether that's, you know, magnitude 7 or 8, you know, there will be probably thousands of aftershocks. Many of those will not be felt or will cause, you know, strong damage, but there is still a probability, you know, substantial probability that there might be quite strong aftershocks, but these will reduce in their rate, so they'll become fewer and fewer sort of as the days and weeks go on in a sort of exponential way.
1: So, Stephen, when you look at the colossal damage, the staggering destruction, what does it tell you about the resilience or really vulnerability of construction standards in Caracas and other nearby cities?
0: Yeah, I would say, you know, Venezuela is not the, you know, it's not the most prepared country around the world for large earthquakes, but it's no stranger to large earthquakes. We know that large earthquakes have occurred in Venezuela sort of about a century ago and even a few decades ago. So it's no, we expect big earthquakes there because it lies along, the northern coast of Venezuela lies along a boundary between two tectonic plates. So there's always going to be accumulated stress, which is going to cause an earthquake here. But of course, in countries which are less economically developed, you do see that the building codes, the standards to which buildings are developed to prepare for earthquakes is never as good. So compared to somewhere like Japan or California, where the building codes are very strict, this is unlikely to be the case in Venezuela. And also this earthquake, it ruptured, it unzipped along a fault towards the east, and it actually focused much of its energy towards Caracas. And also Caracas lies in this valley, and that naturally amplifies the ground motion. So it's sort of a perfect storm, really, of devastation in Caracas, sadly.
1: And our thanks to Stephen Hicks. U.S. President Donald Trump says he's instructed all federal agencies to rush aid to Venezuela, and local specialized teams are also preparing to help. CGTN's Walter Morris reports from Virginia's Urban Search and Rescue Center outside of Washington.
2: Well, U.S. President Donald Trump says the USA is ready to help out, and this is what it looks like. Take a look. You can see the gear is packed. Now, Virginia Task Force 1 has been activated, and they're now on standby. 80 people, 6 dogs, and 70,000 pounds of equipment are ready to deploy.
3: So we have an awful whole of government response. It'll be big, it'll be fast, and it'll be effective.
2: U.S. Secretary of State Marco Rubio says help is on the way after two powerful back-to-back earthquakes struck northern Venezuela near the capital of Caracas.
3: We're already deploying search and rescue teams from Fairfax County, Virginia, and Los Angeles. There'll be some others we'll add. That's their most immediate need right now is search and rescue efforts. They have a bunch of collapsed buildings, and so they'll need a lot of help in terms of digging through that.
2: Rubio says the Pentagon will also send resources. The 7.2 and 7.5 magnitude earthquakes Wednesday evening were some of the strongest to hit the country in more than a century. Emergency crews have been working around the clock, searching the wreckage and pulling survivors from collapsed buildings.
3: So right now we're just going to focus on the human aspect of this. There are human beings that have been harmed, that have been hurt, some have been killed, some have been severely injured, and some are still trapped in rubble. We're going to focus on that.
2: And as search and rescue efforts continue on the ground, support for the Venezuelan people pouring in from the international community. The UN Human Rights Council released a statement saying, "We stand with all Venezuelans at this difficult time. For a country already facing enormous challenges, this is a devastating blow. It is crucial that a full commitment to human rights guides all aspects of the national and international response to this immense tragedy." In a social media post, the president of the European Commission wrote, "We express our solidarity with all Venezuelans following last night's devastating earthquakes. I am thinking especially of the victims and their families. We are with you." And Thursday, a spokesperson for the Chinese Foreign Ministry said Beijing is ready to provide assistance.
4: China has taken note of the reports concerning Venezuela. We extend our sincere condolences to the Venezuelan government and the affected people. We believe that under the leadership of the Venezuelan government, the Venezuelan people will surely overcome the disaster and rebuild their homes as soon as possible. China is willing to provide assistance to Venezuela to the best of its ability, according to Venezuela's needs.
2: And because the damage to the infrastructure in the airport was so bad, organizers say the State Department is now trying to figure out those transportation logistics, but once they do, this team is ready to go. Walter Moore, CGTN, Fairfax County, Virginia.
1: We're following possibly by a drone near the coast of Oman. According to U.S. senior officials, they're pointing the finger at Iran. There has been no confirmation from Iran, also no reports of any injuries. But Iran had warned against ships not using its authorized routes. The strikes caused the UN agency to pause the evacuation of hundreds of ships stranded since this war began. The attack, of course, tests that fragile memorandum of understanding, the framework signed last week by U.S. and Iran to end hostilities and open the Strait of Hormuz. The reported strike follows allies skeptical about that framework the two sides reached last week. After the meetings, U.S. and Gulf nations jointly said they reject any Iranian fees or restrictions on transit through the Strait of Hormuz. Rubio also stressed Washington is trying to establish an enduring peace with Iran, which will not jeopardize the security of its regional partners. Lebanon's political landscape is heading toward a significant shift. The balance of power is at stake between the government, which will lead reconstruction and economic reform, and the Iranian-backed Hezbollah, which the government is trying to disarm. From Beirut, here's Adel Mahrouhi.
5: The second Israeli invasion of Lebanon in 1982 was the main reason Hezbollah was founded. It's why the core belief for the group is to remain armed until it guarantees a permanent end to Israeli threats against Lebanon.
6: The group gave an opportunity to everyone and to the UN, yet we were killed and suffered from ceasefire violations. So how can we hand over our weapons? Who can trust Israel? But they want us to hand over our weapons first and then we negotiate? How can I do that while I'm getting killed, my people displaced, and my land occupied?
5: Over the past 5 decades, Hezbollah's military power has grown stronger than that of the Lebanese National Army. That has shaken the Lebanese government's sovereignty, making crucial decisions like engaging in a war with Israel not exclusive to the state. Disarming Hezbollah has become a necessity for President Joseph Aoun. Doing so by force, though, could lead to a civil war.
7: Because of Hezbollah's clear stance to hold on to their weapons with all their might, many here in Lebanon believe that the only way forward will be through dialogue to ensure that the group is part of any future political solution in Lebanon.
8: In practice, during the past 2 wars, these arms proved ineffective at protecting Lebanon. It couldn't create a deterrent force, as Hezbollah said. It created an excuse for Israel to inflict great destruction, leading to occupation. War didn't lead to the full disarmament of Hezbollah. It destroyed its military infrastructure and restrained much of its power. That's why Hezbollah must be convinced with that issue, that arms no longer provide it with security.
5: Lebanon has experience in disarming militant groups, but dealing with a faction as powerful as Hezbollah would be a first. It's why the government says it welcomes Hezbollah's engagement in the country's decision-making as a political party.
9: December 20.

0: The rest of the Palestinian groups in Lebanon are divided into two groups, the non-PLO groups beyond the Palestinian camps, like the National Front and the Fatah Intifada, also handed their arms and military power to the Lebanese army. Communication is still taking place to discuss the future of the arms of Hamas and the Islamic Jihad that are in Lebanon.
1: Meanwhile, Lebanon began direct negotiations with Israel to reach an understanding to maintain a ceasefire and clear the territories it occupied. The success of these talks is crucial to empower Lebanon domestically so it might regain monopoly over arms. Adel Mahroui, CGTN, Beirut, Lebanon.
2: Here in Washington, the Supreme Court siding with the Trump administration on two key immigration decisions. Voting 6-3, the court cleared the way for the White House to restart its controversial asylum policy. The goal is to reduce the number of migrants seeking asylum by returning some petitioners who reached a U.S.-Mexico border before they formally entered the country. The court also ruled the Trump administration can move forward with ending temporary protected status for migrants from Haiti and Syria. That includes hundreds of thousands of immigrants from those two countries who cannot go back due to widespread violence and crime and have been living here legally. It also opens a door to take away the same protections for 1 million TPS holders from 17 other countries. Democratic critics expressed outrage, condemning the ruling as shameful. An oppressive heat wave is tightening its grip on Europe. It's now moving east with warnings for Germany, Poland and the Czech Republic now in effect. France, the UK and Spain remain under intense heat still, with more record temperatures surpassing 40 degrees. Officials have issued their most serious health alerts. Dozens have died, hundreds of schools closed, and thousands are without power. The heat is particularly brutal for outdoor workers, those under pressure to get the job done under deadline or on schedule. Ken Brown reports from Madrid.
3: Madrid is simmering under the relentless Omega heat wave. Just surviving these 40-degree temperatures is a challenge. Imagine having to work outside through them. But it's busy season and there's no let-up for Andres and José. I asked them how they handle the heat.
4: José, ¿cómo se aguanta el sol trabajando?
5: Muy mal. Muy mal. Hay difficult. Que aguantar esta tormenta porque es una tormenta de fuego y hay que aguantarla como
4: this
5: se pueda.
4: This is a firestorm and you have to survive it however you can. ¿Y cómo se hace?
5: Agua. Mucha agua.
4: Lots of water.
5: Mucha agüita y si se puede, de vez en cuando tropezamos y nos caemos.
4: And when you can, they trip and fall into the pool, that's a help. También empezáis más temprano, ¿verdad?
5: Sí, me estabas diciendo. Más temprano
4: so para
5: they
4: start earlier, they do an intensive day of work and they finish before 4 o'clock or even earlier to get out of that really hot period of the sun.
3: Officially, Spain's indoor workspaces cannot exceed 27 degrees Celsius, but outdoor work has no such official limit. So how hot is too hot? Under labor laws, employers should suspend outdoor activities like construction, agriculture, and street sweeping whenever Spain's national weather agency, AMET, issues an orange or red heat alert. But for small freelance teams, the pressure is on to get the job done.
4: Definitely one of the most fun ways to cool off this summer. And Spain's water parks and swimming pools are going to be packed this year, for those who are lucky enough at least. But experts are increasingly worried about the potentially devastating consequences of El Super Niño.
6: That's when the ocean temperature in the equatorial Pacific reaches 1.5% above its normal average temperature. With a Super Niño, it can cause even more intense heat waves, droughts, wildfires, torrential rain, and flooding.
3: The current heat wave is expected to end on Saturday, but with global warming and Super Niño teaming up, experts warn that the worst may be yet to come. Ken Brown, CGTN, Madrid.
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The world's currencies are more connected than ever before. The mechanisms that drive the economy are universal. Money moves markets. We explain these trends and show you how the cash in your pocket can have a wide-reaching effect. Because money makes the world go round.

0: Europe's biggest coffee trade show is underway in Brussels, with the continent accounting for roughly one-third of global consumption. New players, especially Chinese brands, are creating quite a buzz. William Denslow reports.
1: Filtering out the competition, the World Brewers Cup is underway, an opportunity to showcase the skills needed to make a truly exceptional cup of coffee.
2: Essentially, you have an overall set of criteria that will help decide the judges and calibrate what's good, what's the best cup, and how the baristas and their cups stand out from the rest.
1: An association of its kind has brought its flagship trade show to Brussels. These judges are taste testing the offerings from some of the world's most decorated baristas. But this expo isn't just for the experts. Vendors here have some of the world's most innovative products on display, designed to help people at home up their coffee game. More than 450 companies are attending this event, showcasing the latest innovations, services and products that are causing a buzz across the coffee industry. Chinese brand SiShare is here to give visitors a taste of what their latest products can offer.
3: We know how to identify a good coffee in Europe. That's why we start to move from capsule to the semi-automatic machines. So we launched this first our generation also in China in 2 years with our new technologies.
1: Coffee consumption in China has increased roughly 15% annually since 2010. And that budding passion for coffee is being increasingly exported. While China may not be exporting a coffee culture, analysts say it's bringing efficiency to the market.
4: The Chinese and Asian companies, they are very quick. They see what the people want to have, and they are very quick to make such machines.
1: The top 10 nations for coffee consumption per capita are in Europe. The continent accounted for 32% of global consumption last year, and Chinese brands are waking up to its market potential. William Denslow, CGTN, Brussels.
0: At the FIFA World Cup, Group E matches have wrapped up. Ecuador beating Germany 2-1, 2-1. Côte d'Ivoire defeating Curaçao 2-0. Germany, Côte d'Ivoire and Ecuador all qualify to move ahead to the knockout round. Group F will play at the top of the next hour. Japan against Sweden and Tunisia meeting the Netherlands. The day wraps up with Group D, Paraguay versus Australia and Turkey taking on the United States. Meanwhile, Iran's team Melli has arrived in Washington State ahead of their highly anticipated showdown with Egypt on Friday. The squad faced more disruptions before departure, with U.S. officials briefly holding team captain and the assistant coach for undisclosed reasons. Now, despite the setback, the players say they're now all together, focused and prepared for Friday's match. CGTN's Dan Williams is in Seattle.
5: It promises to be a tense finale to the final round of Group G World

0: Cup matches, not least the match between Iran and Egypt here in Seattle. Both sides trained in Seattle 2 days ahead of Friday's crunch Group G encounter. Victory for either side would guarantee them a place in the knockout round. Iran's training session took place behind closed doors. Iran's Football Federation says its star forward, Mehdi Taremi, and an assistant coach were held up by United States host officials as the team departed Mexico to the US for their last group stage World Cup match. Officials, quote, caused problems for the duo, delaying the departure by 25 minutes. The Federation did not specify the reasons for the holdup. Iran has faced numerous challenges at this World Cup, taking place against the backdrop of the war in Iran that began in February. That led to the team moving their World Cup base from the US state of Arizona to Tijuana, Mexico. For the first two fixtures, Iran were only allowed to travel into the US the day before a game. But this time officials have allowed Iran to both have 2 points and New Zealand on 1 point. So it's all to play for in the final round of Group G matches, with all four teams still in with a chance of reaching the round of 32. Dan Williams, CGTN, Seattle.
1: And before we go, a quick update on our top story. The death toll in Venezuela has climbed to 100. Thank you for watching. I'm Asti Anamdar in Washington. For more news anytime, visit our website, cgts.com.

In the vast waters of the South China Sea, the China Coast Guard conducts routine patrols. These operations extend beyond maritime security.

0: They demonstrate China's commitment to peace and stability in these disputed waters. One example of this commitment is the joint patrol by the China and Vietnam Coast Guards in the Beibu Gulf, also known as the Gulf of Tonkin. The Beibu Gulf is a closed coastal bay in the northwestern part of the South China Sea. It is a shared maritime area for China and Vietnam. It's also a traditional fishing ground for both sides. In 2000, China and Vietnam agreed on the demarcation of the Gulf. Starting from 2005, the two countries have held regular joint patrols. During the first joint patrol of 2024, the China Coast Guard deployed vessels 4302 and 4203, and the Vietnam Coast Guard vessels 8003 and 8004. This operation includes the exchange of law enforcement practices, jointly boarding of vessels, and responding to maritime emergencies. Peng Ning is the captain of 4302. He came on board in 2016, the same year the annual patrol was upgraded from once a year to twice a year.
1: We with Vietnam, 渔民也好，跟越南公务船也好，大家平时打交道的时间还是比较多的，有摩擦，也有合作，所以我们还是希望减少摩擦，增进合作，促进友谊。The
0: four vessels sail in formation along the China-Vietnam maritime demarcation line, patrolling from south to north. The two sides share pertinent information in a timely manner and alternate command of the vessels. Joint meetings for officers enhance patrol coordination.
2: We are very happy to climb on the Vietnam Harbor Bathong Dong Sijian, with our colleagues, to conduct the first meeting of the 2024 North Harbor Bay Patrol Joint Patrol Harbor Patrol.
0: Cross-border fishing has been a persistent challenge for coast guards. Effective law enforcement requires cooperation. This challenge was addressed on day two of the China-Vietnam joint patrol. Both sides agreed that the direct exchanges have improved the level of coordination and enhances their capability to manage maritime emergencies and maintain security. According to the China Coast Guard, the two sides will gradually expand their cooperation in striking smuggling, drugs and illegal border crossings.
3: Hai nước về công tác thực thi pháp luật trên biển, nghiệp vụ tìm kiếm cứu hộ cứu nạn.

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2: say that given the current tensions in the South China Sea, China-Vietnam joint patrols carry special significance for maritime order and peace. China hopes this pragmatic approach may serve as a model for cooperation in the region.
3: 所以我觉得这是创造了一个两国海上共同执法的一个成功案例，我觉得北部湾的模式是可以复制到南海去的。If
4: this withstood the test of time, and you know it remains available despite of the vicissitudes in the relations between China and Vietnam, then I cannot rule out the possibility that this can become a possible guide for coastal states in South China Sea to consider.
2: Lasting peace demands more than just bilateral initiatives. In 2002, China and all ASEAN members signed the Declaration on the Conduct of Parties in the South China Sea, or DOC. It set the conditions for the peaceful resolution of disputes among the signatories. But achieving a binding Code of Conduct, or COC, remains a slow process.
3: COC的根本目的还是在南海建立规则。 将来在规则基础上建立一个南海安全秩序。Now
4: at least it would be able to lower the temperature by all sides committing to these guidelines. It would lessen the chances of conflict and avoid incidents that may become crisis.
5: I like to see China and ASEAN countries be united and be in peace. All together and move together and to show the whole world that we can do this.
2: In 2021, China and ASEAN set up a comprehensive strategic partnership. In 2023, they officially announced the start of the third reading of the COC text. They have agreed to expedite COC consultations. Experts say the future of the South China Sea hinges on China and ASEAN's ability to bridge differences and reach consensus.
5: If we are so united as a one block, and to use the China proposal that everything we do is going to be win-win. That's why we have to work hard, I mean internally, between China and ASEAN as a whole, and the external danger cannot come in because you are united to solve your own problem.
3: 南海的长治久安，那必须是基于南海，它首先是一个和平之海、友谊之海、合作之海。但是要达到这一目标，我们仍然有很长的路要走。The
2: South China Sea, often called the Second Persian Gulf, is rich in oil and gas resources. It plays a crucial role in China's energy security. Its largely untapped reserves are also key to fueling the growing economies of the region. China's cutting-edge technology has achieved breakthroughs in drilling, both in the South China Sea and beyond. The guiding principle for exploration is shelving disputes and seeking common development. China-ASEAN energy projects include ventures in infrastructure, clean energy, and oil and gas exploration. One of the earliest and most notable examples came in 2005. Oil companies from China, the Philippines, and Vietnam signed an agreement for a joint marine seismic undertaking to study the potential oil reserves in the South China Sea. Beijing and Manila discussed the possibility of a joint exploration program at Liuetan, or Reed Bank, an area rich in energy deposits. In 2018, China and the Philippines signed the Memorandum of Understanding on Cooperation on Oil and Gas Development. They also established an intergovernmental joint steering committee.
6: So these are clear evidences that China is willing to engage in sharing of these prospects from the South China Sea and in Asia, but this was sabotaged by, again, American leading politicians in the Philippine Senate saying it's illegal and so on.
2: The Philippines asserts that the joint project area lies within an undisputed exclusive economic zone and that its constitution prohibits any joint exploration. China maintains that its claims are based on historical rights in the South China Sea. The constitutional challenges, coupled with the 2016 arbitration ruling, have blocked the negotiations.
3: That is true.就是菲律宾试图把它非法侵占这些岛礁合法化，百分之百否定中国的权利和主张，他就是要求你执行裁决啊。那执行裁决的结果是什么呀？中国退出南海，哈哈，这可能吗
7: ？I don't think any of the claimant states can give up their claims. So those claims should be set aside.
4: The energy crisis for the Philippines might come soon.There's really pressure on government to develop new sources at the soonest possible time.
2: The Philippines faces a growing energy shortage. The Malampaya natural gas fields, which currently supply some 40% of Luzon Island's energy needs, are expected to be depleted by 2027. Li Yuetan's oil field is viewed as the best replacement for Malampaya. The urgency to explore there is something no one can deny.
4: But we would not be able to extract these resources because of one, we do not have our own indigenous capacity, and two, we cannot invite the foreign players to come because of the political risk.
2: Some experts say the Philippines' best solution for energy security is a joint exploration with China, and its pressing energy demands may ultimately drive it back to the negotiating table.
4: I think the decision to enter into a joint developmentin the West Philippine Sea is ultimately a political act. Given all of these legal hurdles, it would stack the odds against a leadership to pursue joint development. But there can still be legal solutions to go around if there is resolve.
2: Vision of the South China Sea. And for the Philippines, the challenge is to navigate its legal obstacles to energy security.Rice is a staple food for more than half of the world's population. Ensuring food security relies heavily on increasing rice yields. In Sanya, Hainan province, Chinese scientists are making significant advancements in hybrid rice breeding.
8: We have a
2: Professor Tu Shengbing from the Chengdu Institute of Biology shows us their latest crops that have just been planted.
9: 甚至基因检测也可以发现它啊微小微小的差别，
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2: Hybrid rice has long been promoted across Asia as a solution to hunger.It continues to push the boundaries of agricultural productivity under the pioneering vision of Yuen Lungping, China's father of hybrid rice. Generally, hybrid rice outperforms conventional varieties by 20 to 30%. Yuen's hybrid rice has been cultivated in over 60 countries and regions. Research teams like Professor Tu's are sharing this hybrid technology with neighboring countries.They monitor paddy yields through video conferences.
9: 看见了，挺好，挺好。我们是想，我们的品种既能在适应这个高翡翠条件的适应高产，同时也能在，比如说在。

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1: 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In Sakinchang, Malaysia's rice belt, farms are large and yield around 8 tons per hectare. But the national average remains just 4 tons per hectare.
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1: Malaysia's struggle with food security was highlighted during the pandemic. Chinese hybrid technology presents a viable option. Since 2018, Professor Tu and his team have frequently visited Sakinchang, where Chinese techniques have been implemented.Yields have increased to over 12 tons per hectare. Now more farmers there are optimistic about the future.
3: 我现在才开始种，我不知道它理想不理想啊。但是我希望这个杂交水稻啊，能收获到好的成绩啊。因为我们其他的啊，那种啊，它不是很理想啊。
4: Currently, we have a self-sufficiency ratio in Malaysia only about 65% of rice. So this is an opportunity to have the collaboration with China in terms of introducing hybrid rice, and the future collaboration is very good for Malaysian industry.
1: The Malaysian Agricultural Research and Development Institute, or MARDI, is expected to sign a memorandum of understanding with Professor Tu's institute.The goal is to use Chinese hybrid rice technology on a large scale in Sakinchang. Malaysia aims for 80% rice self-sufficiency by 2030.
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1: Professor Tu comes from Chengdu, the granary of Western China. His dream is to create a regional granary by sharing hybrid rice technology with ASEAN neighbors like Malaysia. The Tree of Life. The coconut is vital to Vietnam's economy. Ben Tre Province, known as Coconut Land,has the largest coconut planting area in Vietnam, covering over 72,000 hectares. It produces high-quality coconuts year-round.
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1: Farmers like Tran Van Nam are among the 200 families in the Ben Tre that grow Siam coconuts. His farmland covers about 5,000 square meters. While their focus is on farming, political and economic policies are never far from their minds, as well as market changes. Tran Van Nam knows about dramatic price fluctuations. He remembers the period before 2018 when sales to the Chinese market were strong.And when China stopped buying, prices plummeted.
7: Phát triển ở các quốc gia khác và tôi cũng mong muốn rằng là sau này sẽ quay được lại với thị trường Trung Quốc bởi vì đó là một cái thị trường như tôi đã nói trước là rất là tiềm năng.
1: Bai Duan Thuat says his business needs reliable markets so they can ship 2 containers a day. Shipping costs and market competition significantly affect their profits. China's market for coconuts is expanding.In food, drink, and commodity products. Chinese authorities plan to turn the southern island province, Hainan, into a major international supplier of coconut products by 2025.
8: 未来呢，海南的椰子通过加工出这更好的产品，能够走向世界，也希望能够跟东南亚这边有一个更深入的合作。
1: Liu Hanxi, chairman of one of Hainan's leading coconut companies, told us

0: Up to 80% of his company's fresh coconuts are imported from Southeast Asia. He says Hainan's integrated coconut processing is at an advanced international level, with significant potential for development. Data shows that China's domestic coconut production only meets 10% of demand. Under the China-ASEAN Free Trade Area policy, there are zero tariffs on coconuts and other agricultural products.
1: 有这样的政策，它就会大大的降低了我们的采购成本，能够吸引我们很多这个东南亚这些产品卖到这边，或者是到这边进行加工。
0: 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Yangpu Port is China's closest container port with ASEAN.It's China's model zone for the Hainan Free Trade Port Area.
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0: Experts highlight an urgent need for China and ASEAN to shift their economic and trade cooperation focus from land-based to sea-based blue economy. China wants to transform Hainan into the world's largest free trade port area by 2025, using lower taxes and relaxed visa rules.
4: Hainan Free Trade Zone is a good idea, and it can welcome all countries in Asia Pacific.
5: I think in terms of a free trade agreement between Hainan and ASEAN, and if we think of Hainan as almost an extension of Southeast Asia into China, then the South China Sea becomes almost an inland sea, like the Mediterranean Sea. And we can think much more creatively about how we can work together. But setting aside the claims, without anybody having to give up his claim.
0: The scope of cooperation, in fact, extends much further. There's the broader framework of the Regional Comprehensive Economic Partnership, or RCEP. Under RCEP, 15 countries, including China and ASEAN members, have committed to progressively eliminating tariffs and lowering trade barriers.
6: So the RCEP is, I think, now the biggest free trade agreement in the world. So it helps bring ASEAN and China, along with other dialogue partners of ASEAN, into a community, you know, where the idea is that this will spur regional integration and that trade will benefit all.
0: It has been reported that Vietnam is finalizing the procedures for exporting fresh coconuts to China.
7: Còn nếu như sắp tới mà thị trường Trung Quốc mở cửa lại, thì tôi nghĩ là tiềm năng cho cái trái dừa của Việt Nam và đặc biệt là trái dừa của Bến Tre này xuất qua thị trường Trung Quốc sẽ rất lớn.
0: After ups and downs in relations and markets, coconuts are giving China and Vietnam a chance to catch a wave in the blue economy.

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More than 4 years into the Russia-Ukraine conflict, are both sides ready to end hostilities? Hello, I'm Arnold Knight, and this is The Heat.

0: Russian President Vladimir Putin says Moscow is ready for peace negotiations with Ukraine. The conflict has been going on now for longer than World War I and has claimed the lives of hundreds of thousands of soldiers on both sides, in addition to substantial civilian casualties. To discuss this and more, let's bring in our guest. Marcus Papadopoulos is a historian, analyst, and author specializing in Russia and the former Soviet Union. Marcus, great to have you with us.
1: Thank you ever so much for having me on.
0: At this stage in the conflict, and as I said, it's now lasted more than 4 years, what is your sense of there being a peace agreement soon? We just had this meeting, the G7 meeting in France. President Trump held a closed-door meeting with Ukrainian President Zelensky, and he came out of that meeting saying it's time for Russia to make the deal. Is this a change from Trump's previous position? Where do you think this is heading?
1: I believe that the prospect of ending the war in Ukraine by peaceful means is most unrealistic. As I have said from day one of the Russian military campaign in Ukraine, now that the Russian army is there, the Kremlin will ensure that its objectives are achieved. And I have also said that either all or more than likely most of Ukraine will be captured by the Russians. Why? Because Ukraine is of immense importance to Russian national security. Let's just say, hypothetically speaking, that the Kremlin signs a peace agreement with Ukraine and NATO puts into writing that Ukraine will not be admitted as a member to the Western military bloc. How much significance can be attached

0: to the words of NATO leaders. Because in the Kremlin's opinion, in a few years' time, NATO could simply say, well, the circumstances have changed, and therefore it is absolutely vital for Ukraine and for the independence and sovereignty and security of Europe for Ukraine to be a member of NATO. And then Russia would be in very serious trouble. So I reiterate, the Russian army will continue to advance, albeit slowly.
1: So what is the alternative to this kind of Russian skepticism that you are talking about? I mean, if there is a written agreement, it would be legally binding. But if Russia doesn't believe that the other side is going to observe that agreement, what's the alternative?
0: Well, NATO, as indeed Russia, can break any agreement. And what will happen to them? If NATO was to break an agreement with Russia, as it has already done, so for example, in 1997, NATO and Russia signed an agreement with each other, which was supposed to ensure peace and security in Europe. And as part of that, NATO pledged that it would not deploy NATO forces on the Russian border. Well, of course, NATO violated that. Let us not forget, America withdrew from the anti-ballistic missile treaty with Russia. So a country can violate an agreement and nothing will happen to it. Russia could violate an agreement, and of course, Western mainstream media would have a field of a day. But the brutal reality is that NATO has been proven to be a liar. They say one thing and do the other. And we cannot talk about Ukraine fighting against Russia. No, it is NATO using Ukraine as a proxy to fight against the Russian Federation.
1: It also seems that there is a lack of clarity on previous discussions. You'll remember those discussions that took place in Alaska between President Putin and President Trump. There was no agreement that came out of that, nothing written. There were some principles that were adopted at that meeting. And one of those principles, as far as the Russians are concerned, was that Ukraine would get out of the Donbass region and there would be a ceasefire. But now we hear from the United States Secretary of State Marco Rubio, and this is what he had to say. Let's watch.
2: There was no agreement in Alaska. There was a proposal in Alaska, but there was no agreement in Alaska. If there had been an agreement, we would have had an end of the war.
1: So there we have Marco Rubio saying no agreement. There was a proposal. If there was an agreement, that would be the end of the war. So what do you make of this kind of fundamental misunderstandings between the two sides?
0: I don't think there's a misunderstanding as such between Moscow and Washington. What I believe is that there is considerable chaos in Washington at present. I do not believe that Donald Trump is in complete control of the American government. For example, the war which he initiated against Iran. Now, I am certainly not making any excuses for Trump, but he is under the influence of some very powerful forces in America. For example, the Israel lobby. So in regard to Ukraine, I do not believe that Trump personally considers Ukraine to be of importance to American national security. However, what he refers to as the deep state, or what I describe as the American ruling elite, certainly do attach a great deal of importance to Ukraine. Why? Because the American ruling elite have been lusting after Ukraine ever since it became independent in December of 1991. Why? In order to complete the encirclement of the Russian Federation on its western borders. Because if you take a map out of Europe, and if you have a look in Eastern Europe, from the Baltic states all the way down to the Black Sea, with the exception of Ukraine, you will see that Russia is surrounded by NATO states, also European Union states. And if Ukraine was to ever become a member of NATO, then Russian national security would be faced with a most serious

0: threat because NATO troops and NATO weaponry, including strategic missiles, would enter Ukraine, and NATO tactical aircraft operating, let's say, from the Kiev Oblast or the Sumy Oblast could reach Moscow within minutes. And the nuclear strategic balance between Russia and America would be disrupted and tilted in favor of America. So that is why the Russians attach no importance to the words coming out of Washington. With the exception of Kherson, the Russian army is advancing along the front from Sumy and Kharkov in the northeast to Donetsk and Dnipropetrovsk in the east to Zaporozhye in the south. Russian forces are advancing, albeit slowly. But whatever the cost, even if it means that Russia has to sacrifice millions of its soldiers to capture either all or most of Ukraine, the Russian government and the Russian people as a whole will support that because of the cultural attachment, significance which is attached by Russians to Ukraine, and because of Ukraine's sheer importance to Russian national security. The Russian mindset in war is vastly different to the Western mindset. As I said moments ago, the Russians are prepared to sacrifice whatever it takes to ensure that the Russian army controls either all or, what I believe, most of Ukraine. And I believe that in time, the Russian army will advance to the oblasts of Zhytomyr and Vinnytsia.
1: Markus Papadopoulos, thanks for being with us.
0: Thank you ever so much.
1: Ukraine's latest aerial campaign in Russia and Crimea has caused severe damage, disrupting fuel supplies and limiting electricity. The drone attacks mark Kyiv's largest scale escalation since the conflict began in 2022. Joining me now is Peter Zalmayev. He is the director of the Eurasia Democracy Initiative. Peter, good to see you.
2: Likewise.
1: Peter, this conflict, as we've been discussing, has been going on for more than 4 years right now, as we just heard from our previous guest. The only way, as far as he is concerned, this could end is if Russia has substantial, if not complete, control over Ukraine. There's just been a meeting, a G7 meeting, which took place in France. President Trump is now calling on Russia to make a deal. We've seen several peace attempts over the past few years. They've all faltered for one reason or another. What do you think needs to happen right now for there to be an end to this conflict?
2: Well, I would actually agree to a point with the the gentleman who made this statement, but I would just add that there's another component to it. There's another potential end to this conflict, and that is Russia's political disintegration. I mean, once again, if we were to scale what is happening now in around Russia in the Crimea, and I'm talking about the launching of Ukrainian drones ever deeper into the Russian territory. We know from Russian history that Russian political elites don't take kindly to weakened leaders. So this is a unique point of vulnerability for Vladimir Putin, who, yes, true enough, is not ready to capitulate. Is not, and for him, capitulation would be just stopping, actually, and freezing the conflict in the current front lines. That's, let me just clarify that, right? He is under the illusion, I believe, that things are going swimmingly well for the Russian army. There's a question as who is feeding them the information and how much of the objective picture is getting. So that is a big question. And so unfortunately, there's no good answer to as to how to end this war other than continuing to support Ukraine with the necessary weaponry and necessary technology. Currently is being discussed a joint production of Patriot missiles to help Ukraine defend its civilian areas. That is the number one priority, and to continue to plow through for Ukraine. Because true enough, Vladimir Putin, I don't think, has made the determination that winding down this war is a better option than continuing for him politically and I would even say biologically. I think Putin connects his own survival to the continuation of this war.
1: Right. As you point out, there was that agreement to now manufacture these air defense missiles in Europe, and that includes Ukraine as well. But do you think that the American position has changed as well, with President Trump calling on Russia to make a deal. I mean, he's also made some very strong statements of support for President Zelensky. That was after that meeting that took place in France. So has there been a change?
2: Well, you know, as the French say, plus ça change, you know, the more things change, the more they stay the same. This sort of turnaround is kind of par for the course for Donald Trump, who's known to change his opinion, his feeling about this or that situation on a dime, depending on who he last spoke with. And so this may be a narrow window of opportunity for Ukraine, because now we see members of his cabinet lining up with the same rhetoric. Marco Rubio saying good things about Ukraine and how Russia is not going to win this war. Pete Hegseth, a longtime Ukraine critic, was all of a sudden praising the courage of Ukrainian soldiers, etc. So this is a narrow window of opportunity. I think it's dictated by the vulnerability of Donald Trump following this peace agreement with Iran, which is seen by many, including from his own party, as America's capitulation. So actually, Trump may want to cash in some of his, you know, nice treatment of Putin from Anchorage, you know, when he treated him with the red carpet. He may actually want to call in the chits and say, Vladimir, you need to help me out. Let's try to compromise. So I think it seems that the ball may be in Russia's court for a while. And what can we expect? Maybe Donald Trump will go ahead and grant this license to produce, jointly produce these Patriot missiles that America has so liberally actually wasted during this Iran fiasco.
1: Peter, as you've pointed out, Ukraine has escalated its drone attacks on Russia. If we look at some of the attacks recently, one of the attacks was on the Orenburg gas processing plant. Two satellite communication centers have been hit. An electric manufacturing center has been hit, as well as oil refineries. What does this tell you, on the one hand, about Ukrainian capabilities, and at the same time about Russian defenses?
2: Well, it seems that Russian defenses are, of course, like many of the claims that the Kremlin has made, are sorely lacking and are simply not up to the challenge, both quantitatively and qualitatively. It seems that Vladimir Putin, of course, is concentrating on defending the big cities, St. Petersburg and Moscow, and that leaves a lot of the areas in Russia vulnerable, including the Crimea, which Ukraine is trying to turn from a peninsula into a island, right? So this is the time, once again, of unique vulnerability when Russia's brand huge territory, the largest landmass in the world, has become its critical deficiency, right? Its Achilles heel. And so Ukraine, without really even scaling this too much, I think at this current level, where we see critical infrastructure facilities being hit every day, the question is, how much longer can Russia sustain?

0: In this conflict as well. And I'm wondering to what extent does that put the pressure, not just in Kyiv, but also in Moscow, to bring this to an end? Because public opinion is turning against the war.
1: Well, so far, what Putin has actually cleverly done after his ill-fated two initial mobilization drives, which made his throne kind of titter on the edge. It was a shaky moment, let's put it this way, for the Russian power. He's very wary of doing it again. Some of his more gung-ho militaristic generals and users of Telegram are calling on him to go for another round of mobilization of up to 1 million people. The question is, of course, will it really help? How will you train them? How will you arm them? And that is, of course, a big question. Putin knows this. This is a very, very risky move for him. And the question is, with the kill zone that Ukraine has created on the front lines, that's growing, actually, from 30 to up to 50 kilometers now, the question is, will it be just that much more meat fodder into the cannon? Will there be any point in doing mobilization again? So yes, Putin finds himself between a rock and a hard place, considering that his goals remain kind of maximalist.
0: Europe has taken over much of the burden of finance for Ukraine as this conflict continues. In fact, the European Union is now talking about recovery. They've just released the first tranche of that 90 billion euro recovery package for Ukraine. That's after the Ukraine recovery conference took place in Gdansk in Poland. What are Ukraine's most urgent needs right now?
1: Well, Ukraine's most urgent needs, of course, getting ready for another winter. It seems like we've just weathered the hardest winter in Ukraine's post-Soviet history. And now we're going to be facing one, it seems like, in a few months. Putin is going to be hitting Ukraine hard. He's going to be hoping that Kyiv will be permanently cast into cold and darkness. So we need the ability to prevent that from happening. Of course, massive generators, etc. We need, like I said, significant amping up of our ability to produce missile defense, air defense systems, and that's Patriot. Nothing matches even close to the sophistication of the American Patriot missiles. We need to be talking about joint production. And of course, in the absence of NATO membership, the Ankara summit of NATO is coming up the 7th of July. Right. It's not going to be on the table, but there's many other things that the NATO round debacle seems to be over. There's no need to keep them on the books. You know, sanctions must be reinstated, because I think this is a very, very narrow window of opportunity to make it really, really hurt for Vladimir Putin.
0: Peter Zelmayev, thanks for joining us.
1: Thank you.
0: Moscow remains skeptical about Washington's stance on the conflict. U.S. President Donald Trump recently had this to say about Ukrainian President Volodymyr Zelensky.
2: Well, he's doing pretty well.
0: This signal to Russia, and what impact could this have on ending the conflict? Anton Fedyoshin joins me now. He is a professor of history at American University. Anton, great to see you.
3: Great to be with you, Anna.
0: Anton, do you get the sense that there has been a change in the way President Trump is approaching an end to this conflict? And at one time, he was talking about an unconditional ceasefire, but now he's calling on Russia to make a deal, and there is no mention of Ukrainian territorial concessions. How do you see it?
3: Right. No, I don't think there is a fundamental change. Donald Trump was uninterested in this conflict to begin with, which he sees as a mess he inherited from the Biden administration that serves absolutely no strategic purpose for the United States. And so from week to week, he's changed his stances. It's the only thing that is consistent about his behavior. And so he happened to say something positive about Zelensky and his men, which is true, by the way. The Ukrainians have proved to be very resilient fighters. But it doesn't change the fundamental situation on the ground. And I don't

0: We see the president as fundamentally changing the strategic position of the United States, which is really to profit from this conflict in terms of forcing the Europeans to buy American weapons. In other words, to bring money into the American economy and then not worrying about what happens to Ukraine, Ukrainians and Russians on the field.
1: Right, Anton, as you say, nothing fundamental has changed on the ground, but we have seen Ukraine has escalated its drone attacks on Russian energy infrastructure and shows Ukraine can penetrate Russian defenses. It looks spectacular, but as you point out, on the front lines, nothing has changed. Do you believe that the Russian position on territorial concessions remain, and that would be potentially the biggest obstacle to a comprehensive peace agreement between the two countries?
0: Yes, that is exactly what's going to be the biggest obstacle. And the Russians have not changed their position on the question of territories. And no amount of visually spectacular oil and gas tanks being blown up by the Ukrainians, again, is going to change the fundamental disbalance on the ground. In terms of nothing changing, what I mean when I say that, of course, is that the Russians are slowly advancing along the entire front into Ukrainian territory with very few exceptions, which have always been there. The Ukrainians have always managed to claw back a village here and a village there. The problem is that they have to concentrate an enormous amount of forces to do so. And then as night follows day, several weeks later, those territories that have been regained by Ukraine are lost and simply drown in what the Russians are incrementally taking from Ukraine. So none of that is changing. The Russians are not going to make any territorial concessions. As a matter of fact, they're taking new territories in the north of Ukraine. And I have a feeling that when it finally comes down to talks, the Russians will be exchanging the territories of the regions that they have not claimed to make their own in exchange for territories of the regions that they have laid claim to. But that we'll find out once the talks actually begin.
1: Right. The Russian foreign minister, Sergei Lavrov, says the U.S. is seemingly stepping back from its role as an objective mediator. There was a reference to the meeting that took place between President Putin and President Trump in Alaska. That was some time ago. And what was agreed to there? The Russians believed that there was an agreement there that there would be a ceasefire, that the Ukrainians would get out of the Donbass area. But Ukraine now and the Americans see it very differently. In fact, the Secretary of State Marco Rubio said there was no agreement in Alaska. There were some principles, there were some understandings, but nothing in terms of a binding agreement. How big a difference is this?
0: Well, it's a big difference legally. A binding agreement, a document signed, is something that basically binds both signatories to actually fulfill their end of the deal. But no one's claimed that anything was ever actually signed. The Russians have talked about the spirit of Anchorage, and that's an awfully vague term. By the way, the Russians have never, no Russian politician, no one occupying a senior responsible post has ever actually explained exactly what the details of that spirit were. And I think that is because there simply wasn't any details worth making public. I think the general understanding was that the Americans, the Trump administration, would put pressure on the Ukrainians to withdraw from the Donbass and maybe the other two regions, Zaporozhye and Kharkiv, and Kherson, sorry, that the Russians have annexed. And in exchange, there would be a ceasefire. But we don't know the details. We don't know exactly what was said. And even if we did, this is Donald Trump making promises, and again, no paper signed. So why the Russians believed that to begin with is an open question.
1: The Ukrainian UN envoy, Andriy Melnyk, he addressed the United Nations Security Council. This is what he had to say. Let's listen.
2: Over the past 15 months, Ukraine has repeatedly called on the Security Council to adopt a resolution for a full and unconditional ceasefire. Unfortunately, Ukraine's outstretched hand has remained hanging in the air. Ukraine stands ready to engage in direct negotiations with Russia to secure a just and lasting peace in accordance with the UN Charter. But our patience is not endless.
1: So, Anton, how do you interpret that statement from the Ukrainian UN envoy?
0: Well, it has a good deal of fiction in it. The negotiations about a just and lasting peace to the conflict that began in Ukraine, not with the Russian invasion, but back in 2014, the negotiations were started by the Russians within 24 hours of their launching the special military operation, as they call it, back in 2022. And it was the Ukrainians who walked out of those talks. There were multiple attempts to restart those talks, including in Istanbul several months ago, and the Ukrainians simply walked away from those talks and never followed up with putting together teams of specialists that will start going through the mind-numbing details of a peace settlement. There's always an enormous amount of questions that have to be settled and discussed and debated before the two presidents come together and sign the final agreement. This is how grown-up diplomacy works. What the Ukrainian side thinks diplomacy is a photo op for President Zelensky, who will show up to meet President Putin directly, and by some miracle, a document that no one has ever worked on between the two sides is simply going to appear there and will be signed by both parties. How any rational human being who's read diplomatic memoirs can believe that this is going to happen is beyond me. So the sequencing is important. First, the working groups start getting together and they start discussing peace while the war is still going on. And then we get to the signing, not the other way around.
1: And we need to leave it there. Anton Fedyashin, thanks for being with us. That is it for this edition of The Heat. I'm Arnold Naidu in Washington.

You might think you are better informed in an information age. The fact is, people are more often misled by misinformation. You might think every voice is heard in a digital world. The fact is, many nations and peoples are still underrepresented. And data poverty shuts out many. We at CGTN are committed to transcending the information gap and the digital divide. CGTN, bridging nations and civilizations. 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

0: A frantic search for survivors after back-to-back deadly and destructive earthquakes in Venezuela. Europe's blistering heatwave shatters new records as it moves east, bringing dangerous conditions to Germany, the Czech Republic and the Netherlands. And a busy day on the pitch at the World Cup, plus a look ahead to Friday's high-stakes showdown between Iran and Egypt. Hi, and thanks for joining us. I'm Sally Ihan in Washington, D.C. We begin with a major disaster unfolding in northern Venezuela. Two powerful earthquakes struck back-to-back. The official death toll stands at nearly 190, but authorities say that number is expected to rise as rescue teams search through the debris. Scores of buildings have collapsed in Caracas. A state of emergency is in effect. Shaken residents describe chaos, fear and confusion as the ground kept shaking.
1: All the walls were cracked. We managed to open the door however we could. There was a cloud of smoke that wouldn't let us see. And when we went downstairs, the scene was like a horror movie. We had to climb over the rubble and everything.
2: I leaned out onto the balcony screaming, "We're trapped. We need help. Please, someone come." We didn't realize there were two aftershocks back to back. We thought it had lasted a minute, maybe a minute and a half, but it felt endless.
0: The first quake had a magnitude of 7.2, the second a magnitude of 7.5, and struck less than a minute later. For reporters like Maria

0: Alessia Sosa, covering the disaster in Caracas became a terrifying personal ordeal.
1: The situation here is devastating. We are actually in front of one of the big buildings that completely collapsed in Caracas financial center. Rescuers and volunteers are trying desperately to take people out of that pile of rubble with their own hands. They do not have big machinery. People are bringing their own shovels, their own pickaxes to help. And we have relatives here trying to ask for their loved ones if there are news. But this is a task that it's been very complicated because, as you know, this country has been in crisis, in a humanitarian crisis for such a long time. So hospitals do not have capacity, firemen do not have the sources, the resources to attend this horrible situation. People are in fear. I have to mention as well that the replicas have been very strong and very constant. So there's a lot of fear and panic. And, you know, people here are looking desperately for their relatives. And those rescuers, those heroes, are working against the clock to find survivors. It was quite scary because I have a six-month-old. And I was in the kitchen and the baby was in the living room with my sister. And I just ran to get my baby and my sister ran to the bathroom to get her own children. And it was, I wasn't born yet. But everyone here remembers that horrible tragedy. And what I'm hearing from my parents, from everyone in the streets, is that this was way more stronger and way more longer, and it was horrible. It was very, you know, I'm a reporter. I'm used to this, you know, hard situations, but it was quite scary.
0: Journalist Andrina Fermin also witnessed the devastation firsthand and recounted the chaotic moments after the disaster.
2: I was in Los Palos Grandes in my house here in Caracas, Venezuela. I wait until the building stopped moving to get down and to go to the main square in Plaza Altamira in Caracas in order to put myself safe and my family safe. If that was the instruction for the authorities here in Venezuela. But that was the help that we get here. But in the wider state, the situation is very different. The people are still crying for help because they are the most affected at the moment. I have living here in Caracas for 20 years, so I have experienced shaking and sometimes back in 2008 or something like that. But nothing was as strong as this one. This one was really difficult to manage, really difficult to understand what was happening. For a few moments, I thought that the structure will collapse because these buildings are really old. They are from the 70s, and it's really difficult to believe that they are still well after those two earthquakes that hit the country yesterday.
0: My colleague Asye Namda spoke to Stephen Hicks, a research fellow and lecturer in environmental seismology at University College London. He explained what could have contributed to the back-to-back earthquakes.
3: We call two earthquakes that have a similar size occurring very close to each other in space and time like this, we call that an earthquake doublet. Now, earthquake doublets are relatively rare, but they have been known to occur at many sort of geological faults around the world. But really what it tells us is that these earthquakes occur due to a complex evolution of stress along a fault. So that first earthquake, that 7.2, which happened first, must have increased the stress on an adjacent portion of fault. And then that allowed this fault to rupture, sort of unzip during this much larger earthquake.
4: And can people expect more aftershocks at this point?
3: Certainly, after any sort of large earthquake, whether that's, you know, magnitude 7 or 8, you know, there will be

0: probably thousands of aftershocks. Many of those will not be felt or will cause, you know, strong damage, but there is still a probability, you know, substantial probability that there might be quite strong aftershocks, but these will reduce in their rate. So they'll become fewer and fewer sort of as the days and weeks go on in a sort of exponential way.
1: So, Stephen, when you look at the colossal damage, the staggering destruction, what does it tell you about the resilience or really vulnerability of construction standards in Caracas and other nearby cities?
0: Yeah, I would say, you know, Venezuela is not the, you know, it's not the most prepared country around the world for large earthquakes, but it's no stranger to large earthquakes. We know that large earthquakes have occurred in Venezuela sort of about a century ago and even a few decades ago. So it's no, we expect big earthquakes there because it lies along, the northern coast of Venezuela lies along a boundary between two tectonic plates. So there's always going to be accumulated stress, which is going to cause an earthquake here. But of course, in countries which are less economically developed, you do see that the building codes, the standards to which buildings are developed to prepare for earthquakes is never as good. So compared to somewhere like Japan or California, where the building codes are very strict, this is unlikely to be the case in Venezuela. And also, this earthquake, it ruptured, it unzipped along a fault towards the east, and it actually focused much of its energy towards Caracas. And also Caracas lies in this valley, and that naturally amplifies the ground motion. So it's sort of a perfect storm, really, of devastation in Caracas, sadly.
2: U.S. President Donald Trump said he's instructed all federal agencies to rush aid to Venezuela, and local specialized teams are also preparing to help. CGTN's Walter Morris reports from Virginia's Urban Research or Search and Rescue Center just outside Washington, D.C.
3: Well, U.S. President Donald Trump says the USA is ready to help out, and this is what it looks like. Take a look. You can see the gear is packed. Now, Virginia Task Force 1 has been activated, and they're now on standby. 80 people, 6 dogs, and 70,000 pounds of equipment are ready to deploy.
4: So we have an awful whole of government response. It'll be big, it'll be fast, and it'll be effective.
5: U.S. Secretary of State Marco Rubio says help is on the way after two powerful back-to-back earthquakes struck northern Venezuela near the capital of Caracas.
4: We're already deploying search and rescue teams from Fairfax County, Virginia, and Los Angeles. There'll be some others we'll add. That's their most immediate need right now is search and rescue efforts. They have a bunch of collapsed buildings, and so they'll need a lot of help in terms of digging through that.
5: Rubio says the Pentagon will also send resources. The 7.2 and 7.5 magnitude earthquakes Wednesday evening were some of the strongest to hit the country in more than a century. Emergency crews have been working around the clock, searching the wreckage and pulling survivors from collapsed buildings.
4: So right now we're just going to focus on the human aspect of this. There are human beings that have been harmed, that have been hurt, some have been killed, some have been severely injured, and some are still trapped in rubble. We're going to focus on that.
5: And as search and rescue efforts continue on the ground, support for the Venezuelan people pouring in from the international community. The UN Human Rights Council released a statement saying, "We stand with all Venezuelans at this difficult time. For a country already facing enormous challenges, this is a devastating blow. It is crucial that a full commitment to human rights guides all aspects of the national and international response to this immense tragedy." In a social media post, the president of the European Commission wrote, "We express our solidarity with all Venezuelans following last night's devastating earthquakes. I am thinking especially of the victims and their families. We are with you." And Thursday, a spokesperson for the Chinese Foreign Ministry said Beijing is ready to provide assistance.
6: China has taken note of the reports concerning Venezuela. We extend our sincere condolences to the Venezuelan government and the affected people. We believe that under the leadership of the Venezuelan government, the Venezuelan people will surely overcome the disaster and rebuild their homes as soon as possible. China is willing to provide assistance to Venezuela to the best of its ability, according to Venezuela's needs.
3: And because the damage to the infrastructure in the airport was so bad, organizers say the State Department is now trying to figure out those transportation logistics, but once they do, this team is ready to go. Walter Moore, CGTN, Fairfax County, Virginia.
2: Still ahead, oppressive heat taking a toll on outdoor workers across Europe. A look at their uphill battle to stay cool.
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0: The fact is, people are more often misled by misinformation. 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
1: Now to some breaking news on the US-Iran conflict. Reports from US senior officials say Iran's military struck a container ship in the Strait of Hormuz. The Singapore-flagged ship, the Ever Lovely, was allegedly attacked, possibly by a drone, near the coast of Oman. No injuries were reported. Iran had warned against ships not using its authorized routes. The strikes caused a UN agency to pause the evacuation of hundreds of ships stranded since the conflict began. The attack tests the fragile framework agreement signed last week by the US and Iran to reopen the waterway and end the fighting. The reported strike follows U.S. Secretary of State Marco Rubio's three-day trip through the Persian Gulf. He visited Bahrain and the United Arab Emirates and Kuwait. Rubio's mission was to reassure Gulf allies skeptical about the recent framework the U.S. reached with Iran. After the meetings, U.S. and Gulf nations jointly said they reject any Iranian fees or restrictions on transit through the Strait of Hormuz. Rubio also stressed Washington as trying to establish an enduring peace with Iran, which will not jeopardize the security of its regional partners. Here in Washington, the Supreme Court is siding with the Trump administration on two key immigration decisions. Voting 6-3, the court cleared the way for the White House to restart its controversial asylum policy. Its goal is to reduce the number of migrants seeking asylum by returning some petitioners who reach the U.S.-Mexico border before they formally enter the country. The court also ruled the Trump administration can move forward with ending temporary protected status for migrants from Haiti and Syria, including hundreds of thousands of immigrants from both countries who can't go back due to widespread violence and crime. The decision paves the way to remove the same protections for 1 million TPS holders from 17 other countries. Democratic critics expressed outrage, condemning the ruling as shameful. Some 350,000 Haitians and 6,000 Syrians are legally in the United States under temporary protective status, also known as TPS. The Supreme Court decision puts all of them on a path to deportation. CGTN's Nitza Soledad Perez reports from Miami.
2: 350,000 Haitians, 6,000 Syrians. The U.S. Supreme Court clearing the way for their detention and removal, ruling 6-3 that the Trump administration can end temporary protected status. The decision overturns a stay on the action imposed by U.S. District Court Judge Ana Reyes back in February. Immigration advocates are outraged.
3: Any decision to revoke the well-founded decision of Judge Reyes not only is a cruel act, but is an act that flies in the face of basic legality. Because we know that this administration has never done due diligence in making the case that people could return to Haiti safely.
2: The UN estimates gang violence has killed more than 2,300 people in Haiti this year alone. 1.5 million people are displaced. About 145,000 Haitian TPS holders live here in South Florida, the largest concentration in the country.
4: I am Haitian. I may not be on TPS, but I am Haitian. And TPS protect my family. They protect them from being deported to Haiti, where we all know what's going on in Haiti on a daily basis. Gang violence. But still, I would keep on fighting, and I would not tell them or encourage them to leave. If they get them and deport them, hey, so be it.
2: Like other Haitian Americans, Sancha Etienne says the danger is too great, and she has a

0: message for Haiti's own government.
1: Get it together. Fix that country. Because they can. They can. We did it before.
0: The only remaining path is Congress. A bill extending TPS for Haitians for another 3 years passed the House of Representatives earlier this year, but faces tough odds in the Senate and a presidential veto threat, even if it made it through.
2: I'm not saying this is easy, but this is one of the multiple measures that we are advocating for.
3: The Supreme Court has spoken, but advocates say that the fight for this community is far from finished. Nitza Soledad Perez y Gutien, Miami.
4: An oppressive heat wave is tightening its grip on Europe. It's now moving east with warnings for Poland, Germany and the Czech Republic now in effect. France, the UK and Spain remain under intense heat, with more record temperatures surpassing 40 degrees. Officials have issued their most serious health alerts. Dozens have died, hundreds of schools closed and thousands are without power. The heat is particularly brutal for outdoor workers, especially those under pressure to get the job done on schedule. Ken Brown reports from Madrid.
5: Madrid is simmering under the relentless Omega heat wave. Just surviving these 40-degree temperatures is a challenge. Imagine having to work outside through them. But it's busy season and there's no let up for Andres and Jose. I asked them how they handle the heat.
6: José, ¿cómo se aguanta el sol trabajando?
7: Muy mal, hay difficult. Que aguantar esta tormenta porque es una tormenta de fuego y hay que aguantarla como
6: this
7: se pueda.
6: This is a firestorm and you have to survive it however you can. ¿Y cómo se hace?
7: Agua, mucha agua.
6: Lots of water.
7: Mucha agüita y si se puede, de vez en cuando tropezamos y nos caemos.
6: And when you can, if they trip and fall into the pool, that's a help. También empezáis más temprano, ¿verdad?
7: Sí, más temprano
6: so
7: para
6: they start earlier, intensiva. They do an intensive day of work and they finish before 4 o'clock or even earlier to get out of that really hot period of the sun.
5: Officially, Spain's indoor workspaces cannot exceed 27 degrees Celsius, but outdoor work has no such official limit. So how hot is too hot? Under labor laws, employers should suspend outdoor activities like construction, agriculture, and street sweeping whenever Spain's National Weather Agency, AMET, issues an orange or red heat alert. But for small freelance teams, the pressure is on to get the job done.
6: Definitely one of the most fun ways to cool off this summer. And Spain's water parks and swimming pools are going to be packed this year, for those who are lucky enough at least. But experts are increasingly worried about the potentially devastating consequences of El Super Niño.
8: That's when the ocean temperature in the equatorial Pacific reaches 1.5% above its normal average temperature. With the Super Niño, it can cause even more intense heat waves, droughts, wildfires, torrential rain, and flooding.
5: The current heat wave is expected to end on Saturday, but with global warming and Super Niño teaming up, experts warn that the worst may be yet to come. Ken Brown, CGTN, Madrid.
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1: Welcome back. Europe's biggest coffee trade show is underway in Brussels, with the continent accounting for roughly one-third of global consumption. New players, especially Chinese brands, are creating a buzz. William Densler reports.
2: Filtering out the competition. The World Brewers Cup is underway, an opportunity to showcase the skills needed to make a truly exceptional cup of coffee.
3: Essentially, you have an overall set of criteria that will help decide the judges and calibrate what's good, what's the best cup, and how the baristas and their cups stand out from the rest.
2: The World Brewers Cup is just one part of this coffee expo. It's the first time the Specialty Coffee Association, the largest trade association of its kind, has brought its flagship trade show to Brussels.
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2: More than 450 companies are attending this event, showcasing the latest innovations, services and products that are causing a buzz across the coffee industry. Chinese brand Seashare is here to give visitors a taste of what their latest products can offer.
5: We know how to identify a good coffee in Europe. That's why we start to move from capsule to the semi-automatic machines. So we launched this first our generation also in China in 2 years with our new technologies.
2: Coffee consumption in China has increased roughly 15% annually since 2010. And that budding passion for coffee is being increasingly exported. While China may not be exporting a coffee culture, analysts say it's bringing efficiency to the market.
6: The Chinese and Asian companies, they are very quick. They see what the people want to have, and they are very quick to make such machines.
2: The top 10 nations for coffee consumption per capita are in Europe. The continent accounted for 32% of global consumption last year, and Chinese brands are waking up to its market potential. William Denslow, CGTN, Brussels.
1: FIFA World Cup Group F matches kicked off at the top of the hour. Japan against Sweden and Tunisia versus the Netherlands. Group E matches have wrapped up. Cote d'Ivoire won against Curaçao, while Ecuador beat Germany 2-1. Germany, Cote d'Ivoire and Ecuador all qualify to move ahead to the knockout round. The day wraps up with Group D, Paraguay versus Australia, and Turkey taking on the United States in just a few hours. Meanwhile, Iran's team Meli has arrived in Washington State ahead of their highly anticipated showdown with Egypt on Friday. The squad faced more disruptions before departure, with U.S. officials briefly holding team captain and the assistant coach for undisclosed reasons. Despite the setback, the players say they're focused and prepared for Friday's match. CGTN's Dan Williams reports.
7: It promises to be a tense finale to the final round of Group G World Cup matches, not least the match between Iran and Egypt here in Seattle. Both sides trained in Seattle 2 days ahead of Friday's crunch Group G encounter. Victory for either side would guarantee them a place in the knockout round. Iran's training session took place behind closed doors. Iran's Football Federation says its star forward, Mehdi Taremi, and an assistant coach were held up by United States host officials as the team departed Mexico to the U.S. for their last group stage World Cup match. Officials, quote, caused problems for the duo, delaying the departure by 25 minutes. The Federation did not specify the reasons for the holdup. Iran has faced numerous challenges at this World Cup, taking place against the backdrop of the war in Iran that began in February. That led to the team moving their World Cup base from the U.S. state of Arizona to Tijuana, Mexico. For the first two fixtures, Iran were only allowed to travel into the U.S. the day before a game. But this time, officials have allowed Iran to travel 2 days ahead of their final group match. Egypt also trained ahead of the crunch match. Egypt currently top

0: Group G with 4 points, followed by Iran and Belgium, who both have 2 points, and New Zealand on 1 point. So it's all to play for in the final round of Group G matches, with all four teams still in with a chance of reaching the round of 32. Dan Williams, CGTN, Seattle.
1: And now for a quick update on our top story in Venezuela. The death toll in the country has climbed to 188 following devastating back-to-back earthquakes. More than 1,500 people are injured. Rescue teams are searching for survivors who may be trapped in the rubble. More than 100 buildings have collapsed. The quakes, with magnitudes of 7.2 and 7.5, hit about a minute apart. The worst earthquakes to hit Venezuela in decades. Now that's the world today. Thanks for watching. I'm Sally Ihan. Global Business is coming your way. 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

0: Back-to-back earthquakes devastate Venezuela. Rescue teams are racing to the scene as aid is pouring in from around the world. I'm Sean Caleb in Washington, D.C. Coming up in this full hour of global business, U.S. growth beat expectations in the first quarter, but consumer spending nearly stalled. And at Beijing Supply Chain Expo, foreign companies get a firsthand look at how China is harnessing AI as well as green tech. But we're going to begin with a major... We're going to begin with a major disaster unfolding in northern Venezuela. Two powerful earthquakes struck back to back. The official death toll stands at nearly 190, but authorities say that number is expected to rise as rescue teams search through the debris. Scores of buildings have collapsed in Caracas. A state of emergency is in effect. Shaken residents are
1: in the door however we could. There was a cloud of smoke that wouldn't let us see. And when we went downstairs, the scene was like a horror movie. We had to climb over the rubble and everything.
2: I leaned out onto the balcony screaming, "We're trapped. We need help. Please, someone come." We didn't realize there were two aftershocks back to back. We thought it had lasted a minute, maybe a minute and a half, but it felt endless.
0: The first quake had a magnitude of 7.2. The second